0: pipeline as a precautionary measure after it was attacked Thursday. ABC's Lama Hassan.
1: The vital pipeline lets oil bypass the Strait of Hormuz, which has been effectively shut down for more than 6 months. President Trump meeting with Irish leaders in Dublin says he believes Iran is responsible.
2: They're on the balls of their feet right now, but I think they are. They've been in charge of that for a while.
1: Disruption could send global oil prices at more than $100 a barrel, even higher.
0: Also in Dublin, the president's stirring controversy by suggesting Irish reunification ahead of attending the Irish Open at his golf resort. A rare moment of alignment from some of the biggest names in the AI race as Anthropic commits to slowing down development.
3: Anthropic CEO Dario Amodei writes in a blog post that his company will be slowing down the pace of artificial intelligence development. He cites concerns related to cybersecurity and improvements in recursive self-improvement, where AI is used to train future versions of itself. Amodei says he wants to open up models to external regulators and establish industry safety standards. OpenAI CEO Sam Altman and XAI head Elon Musk have both signaled their support for the idea on social media. Mike Dubusky, ABC News.
0: Police in Mississippi making an arrest in the case of a woman found dead last month hanging from a tree. ABC's Andrew Dimber.
4: Police say they obtained two search warrants and an arrest warrant for Jaquez Ratliff. Officers executing those search warrants this week. Ratliff wasn't there when police went to arrest him, but investigators say they later spotted him walking down the street and took him into custody without incident.
0: Tennis, the 2026 U.S. Open women's singles champion is Elena Rybakina of Kazakhstan. She beat defending champion Aryna Sabalenka of Belarus at Arthur Ashe Stadium in Flushing Meadows. It's Rybakina's third major title. Dave Packer, ABC News.
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0: A federal jury has found rapper Lil Durk not guilty of attempted murder for hire of rival rapper Quando Rondo.
7: Back in June of this year, prosecutors levied a ton more allegations, specifically 2 charges against Lil Durk involving racketeering and racketeering involving murder. Now, defense attorney Brian Steele and his team were able to win a legal argument and have those charges separated from this trial. So while there's an acquittal in this trial, there are still at least 2 charges against Lil Durk.
0: ABC News legal analyst Brian Buckmeyer. A trespasser stopped on a former vice president's property.
8: Former Vice President Kamala Harris's spokesperson tells ABC News her security personnel stopped a woman who trespassed onto her Malibu property on Friday night. Neither Harris nor her husband Doug Emhoff were at home. Sources tell ABC News private security stopped the woman and then called the LA County Sheriff's Department. The woman was on the property but did not reach the home. The woman agreed to leave voluntarily, complied when she was asked to leave, and was not arrested. Alex Stone, ABC News, Los Angeles.
0: A wildfire in Northern California has forced evacuations across Mendocino and Lake counties. The Lucas Fire has burned more than 3,400 acres since Thursday and is just 10% contained. Firefighters in the region are keeping an eye on strong winds that could cause the fire to grow. Some good news for consumers. Health officials declare the cyclospora outbreak linked to lettuce officially over. Dave Packer, ABC News.
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1: Now, your AccuWeather forecast.
2: Mostly cloudy tonight, low 59, wind south at 4 to 8 miles per hour. Periods of rain tomorrow morning, otherwise a cloudy day, high 67. Partly cloudy, shower and spots late tomorrow night, low 62. A breezy start Monday morning, then sunny, warmer, and less humid. High Monday afternoon at 75. Sunny Tuesday, high 66. I'm AccuWeather Steve Williams on Southern Maine's official weather station. 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
3: It's the Larry Kudlow Show. 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
4: So the big debate, inflation, will the Fed, the new Fed under Kevin Warsh, the chairman, will they raise their target rate, Fed funds target rate, at the meeting Tuesday and Wednesday? The announcement will... some kind of announcement will come on Wednesday. Kevin Warsh will have a press conference on Wednesday, even though he's a reformer and he talks a lot about regime change. And I'll just say at the top, okay, I'll say at the top, and we have two experts, we're going to give them lots of time. I'm not totally convinced that the Fed should raise their target rate. I have other reforms in mind, but I'm not totally convinced. Anyway, we've got John Carney, Breitbart News editor for economics and finance, and he is the co-author of the daily Breitbart Business Digest. There is no better product out there. And Michael Faulkender, the smartest guy in the room, finance professor at Maryland University, AFPI co-chairman of American Prosperity, and on top of all that, former Deputy Secretary of the Treasury. I might add, in the first term, he was the top economist in the Treasury Department. So we have two of the best of the best. Now, John Carney, I'll begin with you, because you told us on the TV last night the Fed's going to move. Let me just, can I just get a little propaganda in? just a little bit. Looking at this stuff, I was noodling this morning. All right, so the core CPI, 12-month change is 2.4%. That is the lowest since March of 2022. The six-month change is 2.4. The three-month change is 2.0. So they're not really very far from their target. So that's one point. And then I looked at a few other things. Excluding energy. So I know we take out food and energy. So if I take out energy, which has such a big influence, the three-month change is 1.9 annually. The six-month is 2.5, and the 12-month is 2.5. So that's not too far. You take out energy, you're at 2.5%. You take out food and energy, you're at 2.4. They are both higher than the 2% target range, but I think so much of this has to do with new choke points in the Middle East. And then WTI, West Texas, has now gone back to $100. Gasoline at the pump is nationwide, AAA, $4.31. Oh, my gosh. And diesel, if you're a trucker, and that's who carries most of the goods in this country, diesel is at $6.06. So I wouldn't say any of that's fabulous, but I don't know whether the Federal Reserve has much influence on it. Go ahead, John Carney. Lay it out.
5: So I think you're right. I don't think that there is a clear-cut case for a rate hike, but I don't think that's going to stop the Fed from hiking the rate. Yes. In part because the market actually may be forcing their hand a little bit. It's pricing it a 90% chance of a hike in the Fed funds futures market.
4: Yes.
5: It's really hard for the Fed to get to, you know, the weekend before with a 90% chance and not do it, unless they're trying unless they were trying to shock the market for some reason, which I don't think they are. So I think they're going to hike. I think the case for hike is weaker than it seems for the very reasons you said. Inflation has been coming down. Apart from oil, it is coming down. I don't think the Fed can do very much about the price of oil. So they it would be fine if they waited. But also, frankly, the hawks have a point in that the economy is strong enough. We're not, it's not going to endanger the expansion because we raise rates by a quarter of a point. We'll be fine.
4: Well, and I will say, Kevin, you know, he has, as a new man on the block, there is the so-called credibility factor, which Taylor Riggs mentioned. You probably both mentioned it on the TV show yesterday. And I also, yes, the 90% now, that the three-month T-bill, which jumped 16 basis points, is 4%. So it's, I'll call it a quarter point, 35 basis points above the Fed funds rate, which is what? The funds rate's about 360, 365. Art Laffer used to use that. When the T-bill is above, it's a tightening move. When it's below, the two-year note is off the charts. The two-year note was up 26 basis points last week and is 463. So it's 100 bips, a full percentage point above the Fed funds rate. So there you have it. Now, Mike Faulkner, in our brief conversation on AFPI, you were somewhat skeptical of the rate hiking business.
6: Yeah, I don't think that the Fed funds rate should be raised for the reasons you guys talked about. Let me throw in another thing. You know, there's a lot of stuff in core that is still oil sensitive. You know, think about the increase in airline fares. That's jet fuel. They may call it services, but it is coming from oil. You know, you think about motor vehicle parts and getting repairs on your car. If I go get an oil change and oil prices have gone up, that's going to lead to the inflation in the category that's automobile repair services. They call that services, right? But so if you really take out the things that are driven by oil, they are at, the inflation rate is at 2%. Mm. And so it seems like rates are set to realize their target. And then the other thing that I think you and I have talked about is why did Kevin leave the Fed in the first place? It was because of quantitative easing. The reason that we got inflation during the Biden administration was not because rates should have been a quarter point higher. They should have been higher. Like, the Fed was way, way, way late in raising rates. But the big thing is that they monetized all of the spending that was done during COVID. I think there's just as much work that can be done to restrict financial conditions by looking at the balance sheet as there is by raising the Fed funds rate. But for the reasons John already mentioned, it's the market is going to tie their hands on it. A rate increase is pretty much locked in. I don't know how they don't do it, but I don't think that's what the market needs right now. I don't think that that's what our treasury debt costs need right now. I think instead you should reduce the balance sheet. And the way for Kevin to convey credibility that he's going to keep inflation under control is he's going to tell the market that he will not further monetize the debt.
4: You know,
5: Larry, one thing I wanted to just add, because of all the numbers you just threw out there, the two numbers I like to look at, as you know, median CPI and trimmed mean CPI.
4: Yep.
5: Median fell in August. It went from 0.3 in July to 0.2 in August.
4: Yep.
5: Trimmed mean didn't move at all. So that, again, there's no, outside of the energy complex and particularly oil, there's no inflationary pressure going on here.
4: You know, those important point. By the way, Warsh looks at that stuff, alternative measures. Mike Faulkner, you were, several years ago, you were the author of the whole idea that oil permeates the economy. So your back of the envelope stuff on auto services and things of that nature, that's not unimportant. I mean, it's you have to figure out mathematically how that works. And I guess you're saying that that leaves you about 2%. The second point I want to ask you, and I throw out to both of you, if, let's say for argument's sake, if Kevin Warsh, who is an advocate of shrinking the balance sheet, all right, which is the monetary base, Fed assets, if he says we're going to have a faster runoff of Federal Reserve assets, which are treasuries and mortgage backs, And I don't know what else they have in there, if anything. There might be some other credit issues. I don't know. But those are the main ones. Mortgage-backed bonds and Treasury bills, notes, and bonds. Now, if he does that, does that affect shorter-term interest rates?
6: It depends upon what part of the curve he's selling.
4: Right. All right. So go ahead. Take me through. So suppose, I don't know, suppose he take. What's the average duration? Five, six years? Suppose he goes in the middle, takes the average duration, and says, because you don't want him in the debt management business. But he says, I'm gonna increase the runoff speed, Michael. You follow me? I'm going to increase the runoff, but they've slowed it down a lot. Now I'm going to speed it up. Does that have an interest rate? Is there a liquidity effect there that affects rates or not?
6: I think there's potentially an offsetting effect. So there is a liquidity effect in that you're taking long bonds that are currently sitting on the Treasury's on the Fed's balance sheet, and you're putting them back into open circulation. On the other hand, to the extent that you signal that you are not going to monetize future debt, and you reassure markets that you are an inflation hawk and that you are going to not engage in a further round of QE, I'm not sure that those two don't offset each other. Mm.
4: John Carney, you have a thought on that?
5: Yeah, I think that's absolutely right. One of the ways we think QE might have worked, if it worked at all, was by signaling that the Fed was going to stay loose for longer. If you start to do reverse QE, which is accelerating the bringing down the balance sheet, that should actually send the opposite signal to the market, which is that we are actually going to be very hawkish on inflation, and that should bring down it should bring down all of the rates, frankly.
4: I think I don't know what the liquidity position is at the short end vis-a-vis the banking system, but I think, fellas, that the banking system is pretty flush with cash, right? They have a lot of reserves. I mean, we're paying them to hold reserves. So that's another angle that they could go for. But leaving that aside for a minute, I don't think it would have much of an impact at all. It might even bring down rates in the long end because of the inflation expectations. I mean, look, can I step back? You know, here's what I want. How about a supply side solution? Instead of, you know, helicopter money from the sky, I want to get into the 5,000, but we'll leave that aside for a minute. I had a hilarious talk with my very dear friend, Kevin Hassett, yesterday. I'm not going to repeat it because it's a private talk. But anyway, leave that alone. How about lower marginal tax rates, all right, shrinking the Fed's balance sheet and promoting a stronger dollar, okay? That is a pro-growth, anti-inflation combination, all right? Basically, that's Reagan and Volcker, okay? Basically, that's what we did in the 80s. Right. Let me repeat. Lower marginal tax rates, which is supply side, pro-growth, which itself, by the way, would be counter-inflationary because you'd be increasing the supply of goods. Let's reduce the monetary excesses by shrinking the balance sheet, bringing down M2 if you look at such things. And let's get Steve Forbes' strong dollar. Let's get Kudlow's king dollar back front and center. All right, John Carney, there's my solution.
5: I think it's great, Larry. One of the things that stopped, I spoke
4: to you. You buying it? Are you with me on this? Am I okay?
5: Yeah. One of the powerful things that could happen right now, if we lower the marginal rate, which remember is also the business rate for small business.
4: Yes.
5: And a lot of people forget about that. They think it's just, you know, what people pay. But small businesses pay that marginal rate.
4: Yep.
5: So if we lower that and we have this function, and this is something that Scott Bessent, the Treasury Secretary, said to me this week, which is one of the things AI is allowing to happen in the economy is as a small group of people, it used to be if you wanted to say you were an architect at a big firm and you wanted to split off, you had to get, you know, you had to build a whole army of people to come with you to start your own business. Right now, we have a lot of small businesses starting up. We can encourage even more of that and let them grow faster by cutting the marginal rate. And small businesses really are the key to employment.
4: Yes.
5: New startups are the key to employment, and they're the key to growth. So a cut would really accelerate

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0: So we sort of have a consensus here among two very, very

0: smart people that the Fed's going to raise their target rate, the Fed funds rate, Wednesday. Perhaps they shouldn't, but they will. We're talking to John Carney of Breitbart and Mike Falkender of America First Policy Institute, former Deputy Treasury Secretary. Now, my follow-up question, we just have a couple minutes because we had so much fun in the first part. John Carney, is this a series of rate hikes? And in fact, let me ask, is this 25 on Wednesday or is it 50 on Wednesday? And is it going to be 25 or 50 and then they're going to come back later in the year with another one?
1: So I think it is just going to be 25. There's no way they go higher than that. And what happens in the future, Kevin's actually not going to tell us, right? Kevin Warsh is going to try to say, not going to give you forward guidance. I think if inflation stays high, maybe they do it again in December. I think there's no chance of them doing it on the eve of the midterm election. So perhaps two this year, but probably just one.
0: Mike Falkender, even a rate hike in mid-September pre-election is pretty unusual, isn't it, historically?
2: It is. Usually if you're going to start a cycle of rate increases, you would have started already or you would defer it until after the election. So there's some chance that they come back and say that the timing is off due to the political calendar and they don't want to be seen as potentially impacting the election.
0: Would that be a reason not to move or?
2: It'd be a reason not to move. Yeah. I don't know that he'll do it because his credibility might be more important than looking apolitical, but that could be an explanation for delaying.
0: Other central banks are going to go, ECB in Japan, Michael?
2: I believe ECB just went.
0: Oh, they did it already?
2: John, didn't they go earlier this week?
1: Yes, they did. They kind of signaled that they, I mean, again, they're trying not to do forward guidance also, but they may still go. They may keep going.
0: And I think, is Japan going to do one too? So they all do it together. Safety in numbers.
2: They're all facing common problems. So yeah, common inflation challenge. So yeah, they'll probably work in unison.
0: All right. Thank you, gentlemen. We appreciate it. John Carney, Breitbart, Mike Falkender, AFPI. Terrific stuff. We appreciate it. We will see you on the air this week. Folks, I'm Kudlow. We're going to take a break. And General Keith Kellogg is coming up to tell us about the Houthis stopping oil. Holy cow, what a story. I'm Kudlow. Stay with us.
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4: And now it's time for the Cat's Corner.
5: This is John Catsimatidis. Live long and prosper. My motto on most of my shows, and we want all Americans to live long and prosper. The amount of chemicals companies been putting into our food for the last 30 years, why? They want it to last longer on the shelves. Well, I have to thank President Trump, Secretary Kennedy, and Dr. Oz. They went to war with putting chemicals in our food in America. Lately, General Mills, no more dyes in the General Mills cereals. Kellogg's, no more chemicals in our cereals. My favorite, M&M's. Starting in August, all the M&M's that go to Amazon have no more chemicals in their M&M's, but the ones that go to supermarkets do. What is the truth? No chemicals in our food. I want Americans to live longer. Live long and prosper. I'm John Catsimatidis, and that's the Cat's Corner.
6: Standing at the edge of a rocky shore, you breathe in the cool, salty air, watching the sun disappear on the horizon. 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You each envision a world beneath the water, vibrant life in every imaginable form. Now, imagine it's all gone. What was once a place of wonder and beauty is now a dull, lifeless wasteland. Food, jobs, medicine, all gifts from the ocean, all gone. Time is running out to protect our oceans. And without our love, everything the oceans provide can and will.
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8: ABC News, I'm Dave Packer. Saudi Arabia says it shut down a major oil pipeline as a precautionary measure after it was attacked Thursday. ABC's Lama Hassan.
9: The vital pipeline lets oil bypass the Strait of Hormuz, which has been effectively shut down for more than 6 months. President Trump meeting with Irish leaders in Dublin says he believes Iran is responsible.
10: They're on the balls of their feet right now, but I think they are. They've been in charge of that for a while.
9: Disruption could send global oil prices at more than $100 a barrel, even higher.
8: Anthropic CEO Dario Amodei writes in a blog post that his company will be slowing down the pace of artificial intelligence development. He cites concerns related to cybersecurity and improvements in recursive self-improvement, where AI is used to train future versions of itself. Tennis, the 2026 U.S. Open singles champion, is Elena Rybakina of Kazakhstan. This is ABC News.
11: This is Aaron Chadbourne in for Matt on the WGAN Morning News. On Monday, Phil Harriman will be covering for Matt. He'll speak to Grace Curley and they'll discuss the impact of the Republican convention and President Trump's proposal for $5,000 dividends. Plus, Danny will be back and Matt will still be in Japan, so we want you to tell us, would you rather take a trip to Italy or to Japan? 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
7: Now, your AccuWeather forecast.
12: Mostly cloudy tonight, low 59, wind south at 4 to 8 miles per hour. Periods of rain tomorrow morning, otherwise a cloudy day, high 67. Partly cloudy, shower and spots late tomorrow night, low 62. A breezy start Monday morning, then sunny, warmer, and less humid. High Monday afternoon at 75. Sunny Tuesday, high 66. I'm AccuWeather Steve Williams on Southern Maine's official weather station. 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
0: I mean, first of all, why can't Saudi Arabia fight its own battles? Because Lord knows we give them enough weaponry. But second of all, this Houthi thing is very difficult. I know it's financed by Iran. Some of it comes from Iranian militias. Also, financed by Iran. But there's another choke point here in the Middle East oil story. And you know what? It's driving up oil prices, which have now gone to $100. I mean, they're up about $25. So what's happening?
19: Yeah, Larry, I think you're right to start with. The Saudis should be

0: able to do this. Also, you know, they, believe it or not, they've signed an agreement militarily with the Pakistan as well. Yeah. And they could combine their forces and work over the Houthis. The original organization that's really causing the problem, of course, is Iran, because they support the Houthis. But you're right about them shutting down the two choke points. And, you know, we internationally can't stand for that. And we've got to keep working about the freedom of the oceans, the law of the seas, keeping open. They haven't done it. They need to do it. But I keep going back to where I think we'll lose sight of what's really Trump was doing, which is really his whole point was about not having Iran have a nuclear weapon, which I think was the right thing to do. And then it morphed into the Strait of Hormuz and morphed into with the Red Sea and the Bandar Strait. But you're right, we can't basically tolerate that. And that's up to Saudi Arabia. When you look at to help clear that, because they've done it before, they've been at war, they should be able to do it. And it's just going to have to be some work on their part. I don't know why they're not doing it, Larry. I just don't. But this is one of those, you look at the international coalition and you say to the Brits or the French or the Italians, whoever, you need to get involved in this. One of the units that should get involved in groups are the Chinese, because the Chinese got a lot of oil through there. And I don't know if President Trump is using his leverage that much on the Chinese. And I know President Xi is going to visit. But, you know, we could reach a point where we just say, we're not sending any oil to China. You need it more than the rest of the world does, and actually keep pounding away at the international network. Now, I'll tell you, part of that is a problem of President Trump. And what I mean by that is, you cannot keep castigating your allies, because they're going to say, thank you very much, I'm not going to get involved. Yeah. A great example of that is Giorgia Meloni, the Prime Minister of Italy, when he made some comments about her. Yeah. But they've been very involved militarily with us before. But, you know, it's like having a friend and you keep telling them they're ugly. Finally, they don't want to go out with you anymore.
1: Yes.
0: So I think that's one of those, I'm not too sure strategically they're looking at it. It goes back to what you said, the Saudis can handle it. We've got to finish the Iran situation, because they support the Houthis. Iran is being supported by the Russians and the Chinese. We've got to end that as well. And the president's going to have to make some hard choices. I don't see any good way out of this, at least in the near term.
1: Well, they have bombed the pipeline. Now, that can be repaired, but it's going to take time. They bombed the pipeline, this east-west pipeline that gets around the Strait of Hormuz. But the Houthis are down there, Bab el-Mandeb, or anyway, that's the Red Sea. That's another choke point for Saudi oil. So we are losing about 5 million barrels a day. That's why all of a sudden oil prices have shot up, which is not good, and it's affecting our economy. But here's the thing, Keith. You tell me if these reports are correct. I got an article, actually it's from the New York Sun, which is pretty good on this stuff. State Department approved a near $2 billion in the new sale of weapons to the kingdom, Saudi kingdom. Riyadh flies F-15 fighter jets. A recently signed $142 billion deal with Mr. Trump would make the kingdom the first Arab country to possess advanced F-35 stealth fighters. They got all this money, and they have our weapons. Now, they're calling us, you know, MBS has apparently called President Trump twice in the past week to bomb Houthis. All right, now, we bombed Houthis, we could, but Mr. Trump has said, no, you do it. So what do you make of that?
0: Well, he's right. And you turn around to MBS, and you say, look, I thought you guys signed a defense pact with Pakistan. Let's see if this, you bring in the Pakis as well. They've got a huge army, and do something about the Houthis. And they just need to have the, I think President Trump is right by saying to the Saudis, hey, this is your area. You need to fix it. But at the same time, I think the president can basically push the European consortium to say, you need some help there as well with the Brits or the French or whoever. But part of that is the well's been kind of poisoned, and because they really rely on that. There is no coalition, no strategy, no strategic plan to open up the straits. And you're absolutely right. I mean, when you look at the Mandeb Strait, it is a choke point.
1: Right.

0: internationally, you tell the UN or Jim or whoever, when you've got freedom of the seas, you're supposed to be able to move and navigate through those straits freely. They haven't done it, but this shows you have to use sometimes military force to a level you may not want to do it. And that means like putting boots on the ground and or doing something. And I'm just not talking about the U.S. Mm. I'm talking about the Saudis as well, to clear those straits. But that's what we get with MBS. Now, I will tell you, when you get to combat capability, nobody has the combat capability that the United States has. So I think MBS is a little bit worried that his troops can't handle this. Well, that's kind of, you've been living off us for a long time. It's about time you take care of your own backyard.
1: Well, 100%. But I don't see why he can't bomb the Houthis. We've bombed them. I mean, this is a small little area, for God's sakes, but they've been armed to the teeth, I think, by Iran. And all I know is they're screwing up oil prices again, which puts a lot of pressure on us, to get out. So let me, before I lose you, Keith, General Keith Kellogg, dear friend, you and I have had this conversation. Why not? Okay, you want to, President's saying, well, we're going to end the war in Iran after the elections. Okay, he's an optimist. Fine. I love optimists. But aren't we going to have to take Karg Island, which is the end of Iran? 90% of everything they do, the oil, the money. I mean, we've hurt them. I know that. They're in much worse shape. The Scott Bessent stuff, the banking stuff, freezing the assets, epic economic fury. All that is good. But the coup de grace, really, the final blow would be Karg Island. I mean, it's strategically, it's important. Technically, militarily, General Kellogg, I mean, can that be done?
0: Oh, sure, Larry, and you're absolutely right. I have been advocating that since I was on Fox News with Shannon Bream almost a year ago. I've said to do that. Why? Because it's economically their lifeline. 90% of the oil comes through Karg Island. Got it. It's 16 miles offshore. We have the capability in theater in Saudi Arabia and the region to take that. As an island, you can take it, you can hold it. Now you have leverage that doesn't, and of course, everybody said, well, that's boots on the ground. Yeah, it is, but it's strategic boots on the ground. It's not like going into Iran and taking down Tehran, which I would think is foolhardy. Mm. You really can't do it because the terrain doesn't support it, and we don't have the combat power to do it. But you can take strategic-level targets and give yourself leverage against them. I just don't think the president wants to put troops on the ground in any condition, but I think he should. And sooner or later, he has to make a call of what he's going to do with it. And I think he should do that. I think you're absolutely right. Now, with leverage like that, I kind of own your car or own your house. Mm. Now you're going to have to do something. Come to the table and agree. And part of that deal now is stop supporting the Houthis as well. And I think unfortunately, we kind of, and I hate to say this because I've been with President Trump, as you have, but I'm not sure the advice he's gotten has been correct. And I wish people would give him a little bit of different advice on what to do. He has to take risk. I know that. And it means danger of troops. I know that. Somebody can get hurt. I know that. But those troops are ready to go at any time, and they can do it, and they can do it from what we used to call, a bolt from the blue, meaning you can do it pretty rapidly with the forces in theater. And they don't have the combat power in Karg Island to prevent us from doing that.
1: Right.
0: So is there a risk to doing it? Sure there is.
1: That's what.
0: But I'm just trying to gain leverage for the president. That's all I'm trying to do.
1: No, listen, Jack Keane says the same thing, Keith, that they don't have the power to stop us. Look, the naval blockade is working. And the reports are, General Keith Kellogg, the reports are that Iran is no longer selling any oil, or at least they're not exporting any oil. Now, what I don't know, Pakistan and other countries internally, if you move the geography inland, it's possible they're selling some oil there, which then might get to China or whomever. What I know is they're not selling any oil through the Persian Gulf area. That we know. But internally, it's hard to know, isn't it? You're the expert, but does anyone trust Pakistan, for heaven's sakes? Of course not.
0: Yeah, Larry, I agree with you, but they're in the area and they should be able to do something. But, you know, this is one of those you're going to have to make a hard call to basically work on the land and work on the Houthis as well. And the reason I like doing something like Karg Island is it gives you leverage. Mm. You now have something they need.
1: Right.
0: And say to them, look, I got an idea. We'll make a deal with you as long as you go to a beach house in West Palm Beach and get out of country.
1: Right.
0: When you've got a theocratic government, they probably have got a lot of money. They salted away over the years. Right. And they don't care about the people. They really don't. And the other part of that is, you know, since we've been in the White House and we know how it all works, is you know, I tell the CIA, look, with a presidential finding to the CIA, you can provide support to the resistance within Iran. There is one.
1: 100%.
0: And then you can not put U.S. troops on the ground inside Iran, but support them. And I had talked to them as late as yesterday, and they're saying, we don't want troops on the ground. We just want your support.
1: Mm.
0: And I don't see why we don't do something like that.
1: Oh, I am. So, yes, yes to that. Yes, yes, yes. Again, Keith, by the way, you know, your colleague and friend, General Jack Keane, says the same thing. And boy, am I lined up with you on that. Terrific stuff. Yeah. I got to jump out. General Keith Kellogg, folks, you can tell he knows whereof he speaks. Retired Army Lieutenant General, former National Security Advisor. Keith's book is War by Other Means, A General in the White House. He was a great general in the White House. He's also a great colleague in the White House. Thank you, sir. We appreciate it. Folks, a quick break. And then my favorite pollster, John McLaughlin, is going to give us an update. I'm Kudlow. Please stick around.
2: Larry Kudlow.
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4: Tesla is going all in on autonomous vehicles with one snazzy, wild, out-of-this-world exception. I'm talking about the next-generation Tesla Roadster, and this could finally be the month that it gets unveiled. There are reports it will include an optional SpaceX package that will include cold gas thrusters and a 0-60 time of less than 1 second. But just be glad there's still one car Elon Musk is still willing to let some of us drive. With Moving America, I'm Jake Novak.
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6: This is John Catsimatidis. 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And we want all Americans to live long and prosper. The amount of chemicals companies have been putting into our food for the last 30 years. Why? They want it to last longer on the shelves. Well, I have to thank President Trump, Secretary Kennedy, and Dr. Oz. They went to war with putting chemicals in our food in America. Lately, General Mills, no more dyes in the General Mills cereals. Kellogg's, no more chemicals in our cereals. My favorite, M&M's. 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I'm John Catsimatidis, and that's the Cat's Corner.
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1: All right, we're back, and we're going to talk to my favorite best pollster, John McLaughlin, ace pollster, CEO of McLaughlin and Associates, Trumpian pollster, Gingrich pollster, everybody's pollster. All right, John, we don't have a lot of time, but let me just ask you. Did they get it done? Did the president and the GOP get it done at the midterm convention? I know you haven't gone in the field yet. I don't think you have. But from, you know, watching it, you and Brother Jim, do you think they got it done? That people going to turn out? Are low propensity voters going to go and vote Republican after watching the Dallas midterm convention? What do you think?
12: You start, but they have to play offense with the Democrats because, I mean, I was just listening to your segment with General Kellogg, and you know, people going out there, and they, if you're a Trump voter, you're watching the convention, and President Trump's speech was great. The other speakers were great. There was a lot of exposure to where the Democrats stand on these different issues. But, you know, you have over 50 days left, and people are buying gas today, and the price of gas was going up.
1: Yeah.
12: Because it was when you were talking about, and by the way, this is not an accident. You know, if you're an enemy of Donald Trump, whether you're Mark Carney in Canada and you don't want to do a tariff deal, or you're the Houthis, you know, controlling the Red Sea, et cetera, mm-hmm. you're driving the price of gas up, you're trying to affect the American midterm elections where this is not coincidence. This is, you know, like you said, the enemies of the United States, they're trying to bog the president down with this war so that we will lose control of the House and Senate because the Democrats don't want to prosecute this war. And that's where the contrast has to be. Do you want Iran to have nuclear weapons or not? Do you want Iran to feed terrorism? We know from our polls that we took that 75% of all voters don't want Iran helping the terrorists or funding terrorism, whether the Houthis or whomever, Al-Qaeda, et cetera. We just celebrated but memorialized the 25th anniversary of 9/11. Iran, you know, funds our enemies. Mm. And you have another 76%. They don't want Iran to have a nuclear weapon because they would use it against us and our allies. So we're bogged down in this now, and the Republicans have to call the Democrats out, and they have to say, where do you, you know, why aren't you united with us? Why don't you want to stop Iran from getting nuclear weapons? Why do you want to see them fund terrorism? And the convention, the midterm convention in Dallas was a great success. But, you know, it's exciting people. The messages were there. But you got to realize, you know, a lot of the networks didn't carry that news. Mm. They carried other news. So we've got a challenge. I mean, I can tell you, by the way.
1: Let's just stay with it. The Houthi thing, which is really the last, I'm going to say, I don't know, John, 2 weeks. Okay, all of a sudden, gasoline prices have bopped up to $4.31. Now, look, they were $5.50 or higher with Biden, but anyway, lately, AAA nationwide average, $4.31. The other one that's difficult is diesel truck drivers, okay? That's the big thing. Truck drivers, diesel's now $6.06, 6.06. So that's not cool, and it's affecting the, you know, the CPI, and it may be affecting interest rates, and it may be affecting share prices. I don't want to go too far, but I'm just saying this past week, bond rates went up quite a bit, including mortgage rates, and stock prices went down a wee bit.
12: Good. And when you're looking at before the convention, when we ask people, did President Trump do a major service by destroying Iran's military capability? They agreed, 51-37. The voters agreed. If you watch right-of-center cable news, you agreed, 79-15. But if you watch left-of-center cable news, they disagreed, 56-36. So the left doesn't even want him to succeed with that. And then when we asked, do you agree or disagree that the U.S. take over the Strait of Hormuz, ending Iran's power over global energy prices will be a major accomplishment for President Trump? 54-33, most Americans agreed. But if you watch right-of-center news, you agree, 81-13. Left-of-center news, you actually tilted the other way, 49-42. So you've got...
1: That's not nothing.
12: No, you've got a segment of the American media hoping that he fails so the Democrats can take over the House and Senate. So the Republicans made a start in Dallas, but we've had, like I said, we have over 50 days where you have to drive home the message, and you have to contrast on many issues, whether it's the economy, tax cuts, whether it's open borders, whether it's crime, whether it's when you're talking about even voter ID. I mean, there's a lot of states.
1: So they got to push.
12: Have ballots without voter ID.
1: All right, we're out of time, but they got to push the agenda. That's what you're saying. Yes. They've got to be really strong on all those fronts. Well, all right. Common sense. I know you're right. John McLaughlin, everybody. America's top pollster. By the way, he polls likely voters, which is so important. Thank you, John. We appreciate it. Sorry, not more time. Folks, we're going to take a break, and then we're going to do some stock market work. On the other side, kind of a bumpy market. I'm Kudlow. Please stick around. Lots more cooking.
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17: From ABC News, I'm Dave Packer. Tensions in the Middle East escalating after Saudi Arabia says it shut down a major oil pipeline as a precautionary measure after it was attacked Thursday.
18: Satellite imagery shows damage from the drone strikes to the east-west pipeline, which the Saudis claim were launched from Iraq. Saudi energy officials say multiple people were injured. Iraq's prime minister now ordering an investigation, dismissing the commander of the province where officials say the attacks originated. Lama Hassan, ABC News, London.
17: With the increased tension, oil prices being pushed even higher, diesel hitting an all-time high past $6 a barrel. ABC's Jacqueline Lee with the effect on farmers.
19: Farmers feeling the pain in the heart of harvest season.
20: The machine behind me uses 200 gallons a day. We have to harvest. We have to run the machines. We have to use the diesel. So bottom line is it cuts into our bottom line.
17: President Trump in Ireland this weekend. He met today with the Irish Prime Minister, where he was asked his opinion about Irish reunification.
21: It's going to happen eventually.
22: Mr. President,
21: you know what? The way I look at it, it's going to happen eventually. That's what happened now.
17: That comment stirring controversy in Dublin. Educator Annette Mulville was already protesting the president's visit and was asked about it.
0: I don't think it's his place to do something, to say something as contentious as that. So it wasn't wise on his part to make that comment, but sure, you know, he doesn't really know what he's talking about most of the time anyway.
17: Health officials declaring the cyclospora outbreak linked to lettuce officially over. 21 states had reported illnesses, 570 people so sick they had to be hospitalized, but questions remain, including how the outbreak started. The FDA still analyzing samples collected from Taylor Farms processing sites. ABC's Yuri Benajon.
21: Health officials are still advising consumers to practice safe food hygiene, like cleaning kitchen surfaces, washing produce, and importantly, washing your hands frequently with soap and water when working in the kitchen.
17: You're listening to ABC News.
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17: Did you notice something missing during this year's Atlantic hurricane season? Hurricanes.
24: No Atlantic hurricanes have formed this year, and none are likely in the coming days, says the National Hurricane Center, due to an enormous El Nino warming the Pacific. A state university at Albany, New York, atmospheric science professor cited a triple whammy of winds that decapitate a storm, dry air that starves it, and downward pushing winds that basically stomp it.
17: An almost unbearable scene outside a California hair salon this week. A bear taking a daytime walk in a Los Angeles suburb. ABC's Tim Pullum has more from Glendora.
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26: And I look and I'm like, is that a bear? Wait, that's a bear.
25: While Jessica Ruiz was doing hair, the salon's camera spotted the bear around 2 p.m. taking a leisurely walk behind the strip mall before it moved toward the front of the salon. Jessica and her colleagues needed to get their bearings.
26: Offer a haircut next time.
25: 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In Glendora, Tim Pulliam, ABC News.
17: And the queen of country, Dolly Parton, is not only a Tennessee hometown hero, but she could be the next name that you see upon landing at the Nashville International Airport. In a unanimous vote, the airport authority agreed to begin the process to change the airport's name in honor of the late singer's legacy after she died last month at age 80. Dave Packer, ABC News.
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29: Mostly cloudy tonight, low 59, wind south at 4 to 8 miles per hour. Periods of rain tomorrow morning, otherwise a cloudy day, high 67. Partly cloudy, shower and spots late tomorrow night, low 62. A breezy start Monday morning, then sunny, warmer, and less humid. High Monday afternoon at 75. Sunny Tuesday, high 66. I'm AccuWeather Steve Williams on Southern Maine's official weather station. 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
1: Welcome back, everybody. I'm Larry Kudlow. We are Hour 3. 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You hear us with great clarity all across the country, around the world, throughout the solar system, including the Milky Way. And I'll put a little plug in for the TV show, Fabulous Fox Business, every day, Monday through Friday, 4 to 5 p.m. Name of the show is Kudlow. And if you can't make us at 4, just text your favorite 9-year-old, and she will show you how to DVR the show. So let's talk stocks. Let's talk stocks. Stocks did a lot better this week than bonds. Stocks were off, but not all that much. Had a nice rally yesterday. Let's see. You know, we went up 500 points on the Dow, 251 on the NAS, 65 on the S&P 500. For the week, things were down, 841 on the Dow, 62 on the S&P. But we're not far from the records that we set a while back. So let's talk about stocks and the Federal Reserve and interest rates and the economy, and profits still look pretty darn good to me. We have the great Stephanie Link, Hightower Advisors, Chief Investment Strategist and Head of Investment Solutions. I sleep better at night knowing Stephanie Link is still in the game. And, and on top of that, we have Jim Urio, my favorite forecaster, CEO of JI Financial Strategy, Chicago's leading restaurateur. Where, and Jim Urio, your restaurants are in the suburbs, aren't they?
3: Yeah, it's about 20 miles northwest of the city. It was a big bootlegging mobster area back in the 1920s and 30s, and it's an old place from that. That was the Capone gang and the Tui gang fought over it back in the 1930s. It's got a really cool story. Come out to dinner there sometime, and I'll tell you the whole story.
1: Well, I might have a customer for you. That's why I asked.
3: Okay.
1: I might have a customer. But anyway, I'll start with you. Bonds got clobbered. Across the curve, 2-year up 26 bips, 5-year 24, 10-year 18, 30-year 11. Let's see, the 10-year is 497, according to my sheets. The 30-year is 535. I think the real killer, let me look for it, is the mortgage rates. The 30-year mortgage rate, 6.76%. Earlier in the show, Jim Urio, we had John Carney and Mike Faulkner, both of whom expect a quarter point rise in the Fed. What say you, and what's your take on bonds?
3: So I'm still 50-50 on the quarter base point hike. I don't think it's that big a deal either way, and I think the market would be fine with it because it's 25 basis points. But the bond market, okay, I'm going to make a deal with you right off the bat here because you want to believe, and I agree with you to a certain extent, that the investing world is finding better opportunities elsewhere, so it doesn't need to tie their money up with 10-year because the economy is going pretty well. The AI story is still real. I will definitely give you that.
1: This is correct. This is my view.
3: Okay, if you give me, I'm going to go back on this. If you can't agree with me, that part of the reason that bonds are falling is that the market is starting to realize that that conflicts are expensive. Our life is expensive even without the conflict, and you throw another $200 billion on that, that's a lot of bonds to be sold. The smaller, the last little part of it is that, yes, diesel and crude is causing some inflation in the short term. Might not be great to hold bonds. I don't believe that's a huge thing. Single factor supply shock inflation to me is a different animal than most, but I think there's a lot of bonds in these. I think it's lazy analysis when people say, "Oh, oil's going higher, so bonds are going, so yields are going higher." That's because of the inflation worries. No, it's because of the expense of the conflict worries more so than the inflation worries. And I think that Scott Bessent coming out and saying, "I am your captain now." Those are famous last words when you're trying to bully the bully, which is the bond market. I agree with James Carville that he wants to come back as the bond market because it scares the heck out of everybody.
1: Well, I'm not sure Scott should have maybe said that, but he did
3: say that. Okay, good. We agree on that. He did say that.
1: But Stephanie Link, it is interesting. After the CPI and the PPI, I don't really understand the PPI, but people didn't seem to like it. But there's a 90% chance, according to markets, that the Fed's going to tighten. But I guess the question, I mean, stocks went up yesterday and did pretty well. Let's see, the Dow was up 500 plus and the S&P was up 65. So, I mean, our prior conversation, the economy is just as strong as it was a few weeks ago and profits are just as strong as it was a few weeks ago. So I can't get that worried about stocks. I don't know. What does Stephanie Link think?
4: Earnings and profits, they trump everything.
1: Yes.
4: And that's just, it's just as simple as that. I think we had a sigh of relief rally yesterday because, yeah, inflation was a little hotter, but it wasn't off the charts. Mm. It was almost in line. I mean, core PPI at 4.6, that's hot. But a core CPI at 2.4, you're getting kind of close to the 2% level, which the Fed looks at. Mm-hmm. But at the end of the day, I think they have to go next week for credibility. Mm. Because Warsh, out of the gate, he's, you know, said, obviously, they're watching a lot of different metrics, but inflation is elevated. And so I think they go. I don't even think it matters, to Jim's point, because the economy is still doing well. And if I can just give you one data point, on the AI build out, I mean, there's a lot of data points, but we had Oracle report earnings this week, and their bookings for AI, $664 billion, up 46% year over year, up $26 billion sequentially. So AI is alive and well, and as long as that is the case, the economy is going to continue to hum. And one last thing I would say is, I listened to the CEOs of Wells Fargo and Bank of America this week. Both of them talked about not only AI is the boom, but it's the consumer that's doing well. Consumption is running 4 to 5%. Credit quality is actually going up in terms of quality. Mm. Delinquencies, net charge-offs are going down, and activity is still strong. So I think profits are still going to be strong. Are they going to be up 52% like we just saw? No, probably not. But 20% is very achievable this year and next year.
1: Yeah, boy, 20% is a great number. Profits are the mother's milk of stocks and the lifeblood of the economy. We could probably score over 4% when we get third quarter GDP, according to the Atlanta Fed. You know, on the bank thing, Steph, it's very interesting. You say that. So I was down, I guess it was week before last, at the G20 meeting. I interviewed Scott Bessent in front of all these finance ministers and central bankers who basically don't like us, but we had fun. And at dinner the night before, Jamie Dimon was at our table with a bunch of finance ministers. So I talked to him. He's an old friend. I like him very much personally. I've known him for a million years. Anyway, the point is his bookings are very strong. That's the point I'm making. His bookings are strong. Consumers, small companies, you know, small businesses, large businesses, loan demand, the whole nine yards, Steph, just to you know, you're right. And I'm looking at the banks, the big banks, year to date, Goldman plus 17%, JPM plus 11, Citi up 19. That's a nice piece of change. Bank of America 14, not Wells Fargo minus 3. But when I grew up, I used to believe if the banks are in good shape and they're profitable, that's bullish for the economy.
4: 100%. They're at the front line. I always look at the big six banks, and whether they're good investments or not, you want to listen to what the CEOs are saying because they see it real time. And they had record profits last quarter, and they're going to continue. I think actually of the names that we're talking about, Wells has lagged, but I think that's the turnaround story. So for an idea out there, I will just throw it there because the CEO basically said, yeah, consumer is doing well. We have opportunities to gain market share in investment banking and M&A. And not only did he say the consumer is doing well on the high end, Both of them, actually, both Bank of America and Wells Fargo said the low end is starting to see a pickup because wage growth is actually better at the low end. It's actually picked up faster than at the high end. So, yeah, I agree with you 100%.
1: Can I, one more on that. Hang on, Jimmy.

0: Stephanie, Citigroup is the leader, actually, of the big banks.
1: Yeah.
0: Plus 19. Now, just say a word. That's an interesting turn. I mean, that bank has been dead in the water several times the last 30 or 40 years. But it looks like they're coming back. What is it? Jane Fraser is the CEO, if I'm not mistaken.
1: Mm-hmm.
0: Is it a solid bank?
1: Absolutely. I think she's done a remarkable turnaround for the company.
0: Yeah.
1: What she's doing is she's streamlining it. It got too big, unruly, and it was just too hard to analyze. And so she is shrinking the company to grow. And they're benefiting clearly from the positive trends, deregulation and M&A and the IPO market, et cetera. But it got overly cheap. It wasn't well run. She comes in and now is turning it around. I love those kind of stories. By the way, I think Charlie Scharf at Wells Fargo is doing the same thing.
0: Mm.
1: And then one last thing is on consumer, let's just talk about American Express and Capital One. American Express last quarter saw U.S. loan growth, spending growth rather, up 11%. And Capital One said purchase volumes were up 26%. So it's not just even the big banks that are talking about the spend out there, which I think is very healthy.
0: Yes, those are great signals. Jim Urio, one thing that troubles me is the 30-year mortgage rate, 6.75%. I mean, it's really, everybody wants it to go south, but it's gone north.
1: Mm-hmm.
2: Yep. This is a problem. And again, I hate myself for the feelings I'm not hearing. The things you two are both saying, which I agree with to about 70%, and you know me, you've known me for 30 years, Larry, and you know what I'm doing, like, where are they wrong? Where are all of us wrong? Where could this thing be derailed? You just mentioned one of it, yields. And it's not just us saying that yields are uncomfortably high. Since August 5th, Scott Stent's been trying to jawbone yields down, signaling that he's uncomfortable with those. Oil prices, we can't be happy with oil prices over 100. Market breath, and I'd love if we have time for Stephanie to comment on market breath, because all of a sudden the Mag 7 are 34% of the market cap of the S&P again, just like back in May. And, you know, a lot under the hood of this rally, isn't that great? Now we're getting to September 15th. Everyone talks about seasonality, but it usually doesn't begin to September 15th. So I am, I hate to say cautiously optimistic. I am cautiously optimistic. I'm still a bull. And by the way, I worked extensively at both Goldman Sachs and Citibank throughout my career. I'll buy Goldman Sachs over Citibank any day. They've broke my heart too many times with the stock and the employment there. Sorry, people, but I take Goldman.
0: Yeah, but, you know, Ms. Fraser is a good Republican.
2: She seems good.
0: She's a good Republican. I like her very much.
2: Yeah.
0: You know, she's not a Wall Street liberal. You've taken out, possibly, this troubles me, with the Houthi situation and the Iraqi militia situation, both of which are financed, obviously, by Iran. I guess they got enough money to do that. You've taken out potentially 5 to 7 million barrels of oil on a daily basis because of the pipeline and the Red Sea choke point. Now this is not good, and it's a big reason why these oil prices, you know, you figure Brent crude, but WTI goes along with it. It's set internationally. You know, I don't know that I can't say with confidence that those prices have peaked. I don't know that. And they're already a lot higher than we wanted them to be. And it is affecting gasoline. I'm not so worried about gasoline. It's having a bigger effect probably on diesel. And trucking. You know, trucks carry 70-75% of the goods in this country. So that's not cool. That's not great. I mean, I don't want to sound like Urio, but it's not great.
2: Stephanie, if I can just get this one concession from him, then the rest of the day I'm happy that he just came.
0: I mean, it's not a fabulous story right now. I mean, at some point, it, you know, might have an ancillary impact on stocks, but it's mostly a bond thing.
1: I think that when the war first started, or the conflict first started, I thought that it would be a lot quicker and a fast situation. It's not, obviously. And as a result, oil prices, to your point on Brent, is up 44% from July. Still down 14% from April, so we're not at peaks. But this is clearly one of the reasons the bond market and the 10-year is approaching 5%. And I think it's obviously worth watching. And by the way, all of these unknowns and these concerns come in September, which is the worst month of the year for equities. So we are going to see volatility. On average, the S&P 500 is

0: got himself a newsletter now. Holy cow. I'm Kudlow. We'll be right back.
1: This is the Larry Kudlow Show.
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3: 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It's a generational theft, and this is where you're heading. But I'll make a prediction. 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If an asteroid lands here, Elon Musk plucks one using SpaceX and plucks one from the belt and drops it here, you could drop $10 trillion worth of gold here on this earth, and then all of a sudden gold becomes less scarce than it actually once was. Can't really find Bitcoin on an asteroid somewhere. You know, this is a very unique, very special asset.
2: 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That's CryptoBell.live.
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1: 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Now, here's Jana Derulis.
5: A new study at J.A. May Cardiology found that patients with atrial fibrillation can monitor their heart rhythm at home by using a smartphone before treatment. Researchers at the Karolinska Institute say the approach reduced last-minute procedure cancellations by nearly 95%. I'm Jana Derulis for the Worldwide News Network, New York.
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12: This is Aaron Chadbourne in for Matt on the WGAN Morning News. On Monday, Phil Harriman will be covering for Matt. He'll speak to Grace Curley, and they'll discuss the impact of the Republican convention and President Trump's proposal for $5,000 dividends. Plus, Danny will be back,

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3: We just got a minute and a half. Stephanie Link, what do you like?
4: Still like the financials, and I think the industrials that are building out the infrastructure and AI are a buy. They've pulled back a good entry point.
3: Guy, I love it. The financials with all the rates and all the bonds and all the everything else. I love that stuff. Jim Urio, go ahead. Take a stab at it.
5: I don't hate the financials either, particularly like Goldman, like I said before. I also agree with the build-out, and I like copper and have been very long copper because of it. The only trade I did yesterday was I started buying chips again. I bought AMD, and I have SMH, which is the ETF. I don't really know what the chart looked great to me. That's why I grabbed it. I don't really have a fundamental argument to back up why they should have another leg up, except for the fact that periodically they have.
3: I love copper. I love the copper. The copper chart looks which is a great sign. Dr. Copper, Stephanie, right? That's for the good economy.
4: That's 100%. And if you like copper, which I do too, you want to own Brazil.
3: Ooh.
5: Oh, nice.
3: Really?
5: One. I like it. Yeah.
3: Wow.
5: Yeah.
3: Brazil. Lulu. Holy cow. That is something right there at the end. Stephanie Link, thank you so much. Jim Urio, thank you. Folks, we're going to take a quick break. Do some money in politics on the other side. We've got Liz Peek and Steve Forbes and Steve Moore, and I'm still Kudlow.

0: Celebrating 250 years of America, highlighting moments in history. 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
1: September 1945, General Douglas MacArthur tells President Truman that it would not be wise to put Japan's Emperor Hirohito on trial and execute him for war crimes. MacArthur knew executing Hirohito would have likely made the continuing occupation of Japan much more difficult. The U.S.-Japanese partnership has endured ever since, and that's history.
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3: Is the movie Home Alone 2 cursed? Social media thinks so. Four actors from the cast of the 1992 film have died in 2026. Catherine O'Hara, Brenda Flicker the Pigeon Lady, Tim Curry, and J.P. Morgan. One person writing on Instagram, "Hey Universe, to be clear, the next one should not be Macaulay." It's worth pointing out that a majority of the film's ensemble are still alive and well.
2: This is the Red Apple Entertainment Report.
4: I'm Chris Jakimic. I served in the United States Air Force, and I deployed three times. 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
6: 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Here in the U.S.
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9: ABC News, I'm Dave Packer. Tensions in the Middle East escalating after Saudi Arabia said it shut down a major oil pipeline as a precautionary measure after it was attacked on Thursday. The increased tension in the Middle East pushing oil prices even higher here at home and diesel hitting an all-time high past $6 a barrel. ABC's Jacqueline Lee with the effect in the heartland.
10: Farmers feeling the pain in the heart of harvest season.
11: The machine behind me uses 200 gallons a day. We have to harvest. We have to run the machines. We have to use the diesel. So bottom line is it cuts into our bottom line.
9: Health officials declaring the cyclospora outbreak linked to lettuce officially over. 21 states had reported illnesses. 570 people so sick they were hospitalized. A man arrested in the death of a woman hanging from a tree in Mississippi, but police giving few details. In Queens, New York, President Trump's childhood home, built by his father in the 19th

0: 1940s sold for $2 million. Dave Packer, ABC News.
1: This is Aaron Chadbourne in for Matt on the WJN Morning News. On Monday, Phil Harriman will be covering for Matt. He'll speak to Grace Curley and they'll discuss the impact of the Republican convention and President Trump's proposal for $5,000 dividends. 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
2: Now, your AccuWeather forecast.
3: Mostly cloudy tonight, low 59, wind south at 4 to 8 miles per hour. Periods of rain tomorrow morning, otherwise a cloudy day, high 67. Partly cloudy, shower and spots late tomorrow night, low 62. A breezy start Monday morning, then sunny, warmer, and less humid. High Monday afternoon at 75. Sunny Tuesday, high 66. I'm AccuWeather Steve Williams on Southern Maine's official weather station. 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
4: Blood in the streets is not necessary to enforce immigration law. 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The PR problem alone makes it more likely that people will start to dislike the effort overall. 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Because if the answer to that question is yes, then the manner in which it is done matters.
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8: So welcome to everybody. So Steve Forbes, you're going to love this. I'm going to start with you. There's a lot of talk about the Fed raising their interest rates and dealing with inflation. So my thought is, let's be very clear. If we're worried about inflation and we're worried about growth, I have a plan. The plan is, let us reduce marginal tax rates with a good tax reform plan, a Forbes flat tax of some kind. Point number one, that's growth, supply side, and low inflation. Second, let us shrink the Fed's balance sheet, otherwise known as the monetary base. And third, let us build a strong dollar. In fact, let us get this talk about the need for a strong dollar. So lower tax rates, a smaller balance sheet, monetary base, and a strong dollar. So if that's what if we're worried about inflation, and we're not that far from their target, but we could probably do better, 0 to 2%. That's the program we should be arguing as supply-siders. Mr. Trump, I mean, I know he's got this $5,000 dividend thing, but that's what he's trying to communicate, I think, is that if you elect Republicans in the midterms, you're going to get lower tax rates. I really believe. We've been through this before, and I think that's what he really means. And I think you can put a package together such But I think all of us together have to promote a package. It's kind of like a Reagan-Volcker package going back several decades. Anyway, Steve Forbes, that's my lead-in. That's where I think we should be guiding policy.
9: Absolutely. And I'll be blunt. I think the president missed a great opportunity in Dallas to unveil such a plan instead of something that nobody thinks is going to happen. And so reducing tax rates, we've talked about before, you take the 22-24% tax rates, which affects most of the middle and upper middle class, knock that down to 15, take the 12%, knock down that to 10, take those 30% brackets, knock those down to 30, reduce the corporate rate from 21 to 15, index capital gains. Mm-hmm. You throw that out there and say, this is what will happen if Republicans get elected. We've done this kind of thing before. Then you have something that people can run on that has absolute credibility. And one of the things that's very discouraging is not just what's happening with interest rates. It's the fact that there looks like the Federal Reserve still has this straitjacket of the Phillips curve, which is why there's chatter that they're going to raise interest rates. Well, the markets have done it already. Since the markets have done it already, I hope Warsh has enough control of the Fed to be able to say, no, we're moving away from the straitjacket of the Phillips curve. We want a stable dollar in value. And that's what monetary policy is going to be about, not trying to depress the economy by jacking up interest rates. The markets will set that. We're going to have monetary policy based on a dollar you can trust, like the Rock of Gibraltar. Remember, the Swiss franc, if you look at their money supply, the Swiss franc, you think it has hyperinflation. Mm-hmm. No, people want the Swiss franc because they trust it. It's kept its value for better than any other currency for over 100 years. Do that for the dollar. You combine that with what we call the Kudlow plan, reducing those tax rates, and you have a booming economy, and you have something you can take to the voters.
8: I called it, Steve, I mean, I totally agree. Look, I called it 10-20-30, just for argument's sake. You want to go 10-15-30, I'm fine. Indexing 100%. I love the 15%. Look, Steve Moore and I tried to talk him in. Actually, he wanted 15 for the corporate rate in the first term anyway. So I completely agree that that's, you know, look, in these kinds of speeches, a little birdie told me that the $5,000 dividend thing was actually not in the text of the speech.
10: I totally believe that.
8: Actually, Liz, you may have said that on the air the other night.
9: What you should do, Larry, is say AI put that in there.
8: Well, what I was told, and you can take this for what it's worth or not, that the pollsters have been looking at this, okay? And talking about it with him, not the economists, but the pollsters, the political geniuses. But it wasn't in the formal text, but he put it in. I don't think it's not, obvious, as you said, Steve, it's not going to wear well. And I don't think he's going to really push the thing. But the point is, he wants to cut taxes. So that's a good thing. We like that very much. Steve Moore, I know you, in the op-ed piece you're doing, I think we should work it in so that we have it the right.
11: Yep.
8: I'll just call it the Reagan-Volcker supply side, Forbes, whatever. And that's good. Look, we want to encourage the low tax idea. And there could be, I don't know, if they win the thing, and I'm sure they're going to win the Senate. House, perhaps not, but if they get a budget reconciliation plan, we should push for it. That's what I'm just saying. Guys like us, you know, we need to push for it. Now, I heard Liz Peek's voice, which is delightful. Liz, I want to go to you. I just had this thought earlier in the show, talking about the Dallas convention. You know, at the end of the day, we can talk about policies and so forth, and we need to. But at the end of the day, isn't it just going to be crazy versus normal? I mean, isn't that really the way this thing's going to play out?
10: 100%. And you've got people on the left, like Hassan Piker, Mamdani, who have become the face of the Democratic Party. And I'm sure that a lot of Democrats are just horrified by this, but that's what we got now. And I think Republicans are going to run on that. And, yeah, I think it was Sarah Huckabee Sanders. They said, you know, there's a difference between crazy versus normal. And common sense, crazy, whatever you want to talk about, the difference is stark. I want to reemphasize Steve Forbes' remark about missing a bet at the convention. First of all, I thought the convention was a genius political move. To get your party out there with a message before the midterms, what's wrong with that? I thought it was a great idea. I do think that President Trump screwed it up by lofting in this $5,000. And Larry, I'm not sure I agree with you that he meant tax cuts. I think he meant the increase in real wages. I think Steve Moore has that at $2,000 or $3,000 per average family now. If maybe he was talking about by the end of this, we're going to have $5,000.
8: Well, I think we lost her.
10: People would be spinning this to say this is what he was really talking about.
8: Liz, go close to a window or something where you're kind of in and out. Go close to a window.
10: I am.
8: There you go.
10: I am now close to a window. Sorry.
8: All right. We're going to try to reestablish that. Steve Forbes, you were there. So what was it like? Give us a little bird's eye view.
11: Well, it was, I mean, people are pumped up, no doubt about it, and but there's nervousness, too. Look, I want to mention something. By the way, the theme of what you're talking about, Larry, is growth will set us free.
8: Right. Yes.
11: Growth will set us free. And yes. The Republicans should always be talking about growth, and Liz is exactly right. So in Trump's first term, his first 4 years in office, median family income went up by $6,500. Mm-hmm. So there's your dividend, $6,500 extra income because of the Trump tax cuts and deregulation and so on. So far this term, he's running about $2,000 up. And in other words, people have seen an increase in their incomes. And what I want him to say is, look, if we have a Republican Congress, we're going to pass policies that will lead to higher income, much more than 5,000. By the way, wealth, let's remember that we have a booming stock market and real estate market. So the wealth of American people in the first term rose by about $30,000 in real terms. And so far this term, you ready? Up $24,000.
8: Terrific. By the way, the wealth thing, household wealth is about $180 trillion.
11: Right.
8: It's a remarkable number. Absolutely remarkable number.
11: And don't forget, Larry, that the vast majority of Americans now have 401k plans.
8: Yes.
11: Where do you think the money is invested? In the stock market.
8: Sure. Absolutely. I mean, we calculated, Grover Norquist, who's great on this, that there could be 155 million Americans in the market one way or another. Including union pension funds, ironically, since the bosses hate us. But the fact is, between IRAs and 401ks and so forth, brokerage accounts. And you're right, the Trump savings accounts, you know, Steve Forbes, the Trump savings accounts can ultimately lead to the kind of Social Security reform that we've talked about for all these years.
9: Well, that's right, and that's why the Republicans, it's too late, I think, now to make the point that the real way to save Social Security is to bring in a new system for younger people. You don't have to change the current system. I wish we'd get away from this thing. We have to, you know, cut benefits for people and all that kind of thing, and say this is a way of doing something for younger people where they own the money, not the Washington politicians. And build out on what the president started. It's very, very, very important. And one of the things that I think is giving the Democrats their opening, and you've touched on in your show, is the feeling that we're not in control, especially with Iran and what's happening there. And the president, I think, has just got to bite the bullet, so to speak, and go back to where we were in April and go all out. And our friends who are undermining us, like Pakistan and Turkey, tell the Turks we're working with dissidents inside Iran to bring down this government. We're not going to stop until the government falls. And in the meantime, given your behavior, we think we're going to arm the Kurds, which are a big minority in Iran. Yeah. That'll send Erdogan, the dictator of Turkey, into a tailspin, but make it very clear to him and to the world, this regime is going, and it's going soon, and we're going to do everything we can. And just the heck with what happens short term, bring that regime down, and I think that'll change the mood profoundly.
8: Can we take,
9: bring it down?
8: By the way, I think the internal, you know, trying to help the dissidents and the resistance is really, really important. What about taking Karg Island? You know, I had General Kellogg on earlier, Keith Kellogg. I mean, he's really an advocate of taking Karg Island.
9: Well, you can start by bombing Karg Island, pieces of it. So if Iran has any illusions they're ever going to get, this regime's ever going to get any oil out there, forget about it. And bomb those roads from Pakistan. Remember, Iran is surrounded by seven different borders, and some of it's still porous.
8: Yes.
9: So make it very clear we're doing all of the above. It's so important. And by the way, this regime wants to kill the president, President Trump, and his family. And the threats are enormous. And so the idea we can come to a deal with these people, no way. Take them out and make it clear so the dissidents in Iran know we're not going to try to do a deal with this government. Those days are over. We're going for the clean sweep.
8: Steve Moore, when you were down there, when he talked about the war will end after the election, how was that received? I mean, is it credible?
11: Well, I don't know.
8: Hard to know.
11: I don't know. I was concentrating on the economics of it. But look, people understand. I get frustrated because the economy is good. I mean, it's maybe not an A economy, but it's a B-plus economy. I mean, the highest stock market ever. We've got, you know, real incomes are rising. We have more jobs than people to fill them. We've got, as you have said so many times on your TV show, a construction and manufacturing boom. This is the blue-collar president. He's created all of these new jobs. So I hope we overcame this kind of veil of pessimism that the media keeps portraying with this economy. Because, as I've said many times, every country would love to be the United States right now.
8: And we're
9: the key thing is credibility. And you make it clear Iran's going to be resolved, not after the election, but we're starting to do it now credibly instead of sounding like Herbert Hoover, prosperity's just around the corner. You get that credibility of a decisive win in Iran, and that makes people put in a mood to start taking seriously the other points you make about the economy. Because, you know, people hear about AI, you know, high-tech Frankensteins are going to be taking us over. Yeah. There's a sour mood out there. But you get some solid accomplishments, and people start to listen. You give people something to look forward to in the future, like big tax cuts, which we've done before. We'll do it again. I think you change the narrative. And then you can really say it's our view of the future versus the lunatics on the other side. And people say, yeah, those other people are nuts.
12: I think one of the big problems is that Republicans in Congress don't really believe in supply-side economics. They are so cowed by going to the public and talking about tax cuts because immediately you'll have a wave of pushback that, oh, my God, you're making our $40 trillion debt even worse, et cetera. Very few of them are willing to concede that lower tax rates actually might stimulate growth and be good for the economy. I think that's the hugest messaging failure that we have.
8: All right, Liz, we got Liz back. We're going to take a quick break. We got a quick break. I'm going to come back to her on crazy versus normal. Liz Peek, Fox News contributor. Steve Moore, the great Steve Moore, chairman and editor-in-chief of Forest Media. Steve Moore's show is coming right after this show. More money. I'm Kudlow. We'll be right back.
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8: And we're talking to Liz Peek and Steve Forbes. And Steve Moore, I want to go back to Liz Peek on this theme of normal versus crazy. A perfect, you know, we have good candidates. The GOP, by and large, particularly in the Senate, has very strong candidates, Liz. And one of them is in Minnesota. I have had Michelle Tafoya on a number of times, including this past week. And she's running this really nice center-right campaign. And this Peggy Flanagan that she's running against, who was Tim Walz's lieutenant governor, with all the fraud and corruption, she was like the, you know, deputy fraudster. Plus, she's a crazy, basically an El Sayed socialist. Now, there's a case where there's a pickup there. We haven't won anything in Minnesota in years since Norm Coleman, Rudy Boschwitz. She can win. Michelle Tafoya can win in Minnesota.
9: Well, I mean, I think that is an excellent example of normal versus crazy.
8: Right.
9: And, you know, I was reading Politico talking about how Republicans were afraid of talking about crazy at the midterm convention because people are so concerned about costs and affordability, and that's really what they want to hear about. But at the end of the day, Larry, when you've got people talking about abolishing prisons,
8: right,
9: and you know, getting rid of the Electoral College and the Senate and things like that, you have to kind of say, well, wait a minute, what are the core values? What are our core institutions that Americans believe in? But I think there's another idea, and you raised it on the show this week, which is the whole virtue of patriotism and the fact that an awful lot of the people on the left who we consider kind of nuts

0: in terms of their agenda, they also don't seem really to love our country. And I think still that does not go down very well. I mean, the effort to divide us, the effort to diminish what happened on 9/11, we just had a very big dose of rewriting history to favor terrorists, basically. And I think that really offends people. I'm hoping that that continues to be a conversation, frankly, through the election.
1: Well, the great line, you're right, 100% right. You know, the great line, Steve Moore, America belongs to those who love it. That was a fabulous line. You've talked about the patriotism. America belongs to those who love it. I mean, there's a lot to that. I mean, and I think the GOP's got to stay with that. And I think they've got to stay with also normal versus crazy. I mean, let's just, you know, these people should not be in the Senate, period, full stop.
0: I agree.
2: I mean, I could not agree more. There is a patriotism deficit in the Democratic Party, and every poll shows that, by the way. And even in polls, Democrats say about only 1 in 3 Democrats say they're proud to call themselves Americans. I mean,
1: and John,
2: the greatest country. There are plenty of people who want to come into this country and love it. So.
1: And John Fetterman. And John Fetterman called in. I just love that. That was so great, too. All right, we're out of time. Steve Moore's show is coming up here. More money right after this show on most of these same stations. Thank you, Steve Forbes. Thank you, Liz Peek. Folks, I'm Kudlow. Thanks for listening. Be back next weekend.
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8: From ABC News, I'm Dave Packer. With fuel prices already skyrocketing, Saudi Arabia turning off another spigot and blaming Iran-backed Houthis.
9: Saudi Arabia has shut a major pipeline which links the Gulf to the Red Sea. The Saudis believe multiple drone attacks launched from inside Iraq damaged the pipeline. Iraq has condemned the attacks and no one has claimed responsibility yet. Saudi saying right now the kingdom will not retaliate.
8: ABC's Lama Hassan on all this affecting fuel prices here at home. The price of gas up 3.9% in August. National average per gallon of gas sitting at $4.30, jumping 18 cents in a week, according to Gas Buddy. And the national average for diesel hitting $6.
10: Economists warn high diesel prices mean higher costs for shipping goods. This will hit the wallets of Americans as the price of everyday items go up. With inflation sitting at 3.4%, the latest government data showing paychecks aren't keeping up. Wages down 0.3% compared to a year ago when adjusted for inflation.
8: ABC's Jacqueline Lee in Ireland. President Trump met by protesters with drums. Earlier today, a meeting with the Irish Prime Minister where he was asked his opinion about Irish reunification.
11: It's going to happen eventually.
12: Mr. President,
11: you know what? The way I look at it, it's going to happen eventually. It will happen now.
8: Those comments sparking a great deal of debate as he heads to his resort in the West Coast. He attended the Irish Open Golf Tournament. The CEO of Anthropic said Saturday the artificial intelligence industry should slow down to give safety measures time to catch up. Without it, Dario Amade warned an AI could be capable within 6 to 12 months of leading a swarm that could take over the entire internet, adding left unchecked, it could outrun our ability to understand and control these systems. In separate posts on X, both AI founder, OpenAI founder Sam Altman and Grok leader Elon Musk say that They agree. Celine Dion returning to the stage in Paris after a four-year break from performing. You're listening to ABC News.
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8: Officials declaring the cyclospora outbreak linked to lettuce officially over.
14: While no new cases are expected, the FDA says their investigation into the facilities at Taylor Farms continues. The agency took samples where the contaminated lettuce was grown and processed, and those results are still pending. Health officials are still advising consumers to practice safe food hygiene, like cleaning kitchen surfaces, washing produce, and importantly, washing your hands frequently with soap and water when working in the kitchen.
8: ABC's Yuri Benajad. Questions remain, including how the outbreak started. A not guilty verdict for rapper Lil Durk, the 33-year-old Grammy-winning Chicago hip-hop artist, in the attempted killing for hire of rival rapper Quando Rondo in 2022. ABC's Jericho Tran.
15: The rapper was found not guilty on all 5 federal charges for murder for hire, stalking resulting in death, and conspiracy. The prosecution saying they are disappointed with the verdict, but the defense celebrating a win. Now, Lil Durk is not a free man. He has another trial coming up October 5th, where he faces federal counts for racketeering, murder, and firearms charges. Jericho Tran, ABC News.
8: President Trump is again calling on the Smithsonian to make multiple changes. In a post on a social media platform, the president asking the institution to install an 11-foot-tall statue of George Washington, recently featured in the Freedom 250 Grand Prix, and eventually replace that with a 30-foot statue. Dave Packer, ABC News.
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5: Now, your AccuWeather forecast.
17: Mostly cloudy tonight, low 59, wind south at 4 to 8 miles per hour. Periods of rain tomorrow morning, otherwise a cloudy day, high 67. Partly cloudy, shower and spots late tomorrow night, low 62. A breezy start Monday morning, then sunny, warmer, and less humid. High Monday afternoon at 75. Sunny Tuesday, high 66. I'm AccuWeather Steve Williams on Southern Maine's official weather station. 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
0: Hey, welcome back to the Lawrence Larson Show. It's First Amendment Friday on the anniversary of the 25th anniversary of the 9/11 terrorist attacks against the United States. And on a day like this, I expect to get some calls from people who want to tell where they were and what they were doing on that awful day 25 years ago. And of course, we will welcome that. We would anyway. It's First Amendment Friday, but I just wanted to let you know that's one of the things we're glad to talk about. Now, are there other things that we're going to talk about today? Absolutely positively. Only two states in America actually require schools to teach kids what actually happened on 9/11. Should never forget be optional in American classrooms in the other 48. ICE observers claim the federal government retaliates against them for watching immigration arrests. Are they watchdogs or are they just agitators? President Trump has promised $5,000 checks if the Republicans manage to hang on to control of Congress. Where does the $1 trillion tab land? You might be surprised by this. And take just a moment to cast a vote in my X poll. You'll find the question at Lars Larson Show and at LarsLarson.com. Today's question, should we require schools by law to teach the truth about 9/11? There are only two states in America that have state laws that require that. And surprisingly, it's not Washington, D.C. It's not New York City. It's Arizona and Florida, believe it or not. A shout out to our friends in Hannibal, Missouri, who catch Great Talk Radio all day on KHMO. That's AM 1070. And you can find my show there Monday through Friday. I also want to mention there are some new developments in the Lindsey Clancy jury. Remember the one lone holdout who bravely stood up and said, I am not going to vote to find Lindsey Clancy not guilty. He refused to do it. Well, guess what? The liberals are absolutely pole-axed by the fact that they have found out that one lone holdout was a black man. The rest of the jury is white. And boy, is that causing some consternation. Fox News reporting the lone holdout juror in the Lindsey Clancy case was also the only black person on the jury. One of the panelists revealed in a new interview, Paula Devlin, one of the most outspoken jurors who is part of the 11-person white majority in favor of finding Clancy not criminally responsible for strangling her three young children, explained that the lone holdout was a black man. And by the way, do you know what they complained about involving this man? They said he kept asking us to be respectful to each other. He kept asking us don't talk over each other. He kept saying don't do this. In fact, according to the Daily Mail, the lone juror in the Lindsey Clancy trial got irritated by how the mostly female jury would blabber over each other. That, according to the Daily Mail, the black juror got irritated when everybody talked at once and preferred to speak to his wife on his phone and watch videos. He would get upset and say, quote, listen to what she's saying. Listen to what he's saying. Be respectful. This woman complained. She said he'd get upset and take all this time just lecturing us about not being respectful. You know what? That sounds like an awesome guy to me. I think that's fantastic. He's demanding that you be respectful, and then you turn around and dish on him because he refused to find the killer of those three little children. You refused to find her not guilty, and that's your big complaint, that he wanted you to be respectful of each other? To your calls on this 9/11 anniversary, let's start with Jake. Hey, Jake, welcome to the program. What's on your mind?
2: Hey, sir. How you doing? I'm retired Chief Master Sergeant in the Air Force.
0: Thank you, sir.
2: I was stationed in Kunsan, South Korea on 9/11. I remember getting woke up by a recall, sent to work, and for that whole entire day, I think we listened to the Armed Forces Network. Not one piece of work was getting done. We just could not believe what was happening. And followed by a month lockdown on the base and carrying our chemical bags everywhere with us. So it was pretty real over there, and it was very, very, very intense times.
0: No doubt. Well, thank you very much for your service in uniform. Were your commanders telling you there's a possibility that that you could be affected even so far away by what the terrorists might have in mind next?
2: Oh, yes, sir. There were talks of North Korea, actually, before they actually knew who was the culprit. North Korea was something that they were throwing around while I was there. So, yeah, they had us on the scare for quite a while until they found out who was in charge.
0: Wow. Jake, thank you very much. I appreciate the call. Let's go to Janice. Hey, Janice, welcome to the program. What's on your mind on this First Amendment Friday?
1: Well, I'm a first-time caller, and I want to tell you how much I enjoy your program. But this is about 9/11, where we were. We were in Las Vegas at the time celebrating my husband's 67th birthday, and we woke up to the TV showing the towers coming down. It was frightening. They closed everything in the
0: hotel or the casino?
1: In the hotels, right.
0: Yeah.
1: The gambling was still open. All the casinos were open. And for some reason, I wanted to fly. My husband said, no, we were going to drive. So we drove there. And so the next day, we were able to leave. So as we were going down the elevators and with our suitcases, people were looking at us saying, where do you think you're going? Everything is closed. There's no flights up. We got to say, we drove.
0: Exactly. That was the way of doing it. A lot of people had to drive home from Las Vegas as well. And the skies, Tina and I happened to have a house that was under the flight path of the International Airport at Portland. And we were used to hearing the planes all the time. And then all of a sudden, for more than a week, they were gone altogether. Let's go to John. Hey, John, welcome to First Amendment Friday. What's on your mind?
3: Hey, I just wanted to say you're a great asset to this side of the country.
0: Thank you. I appreciate it.
3: And, but on that morning, I was getting ready to go to work. My wife called, and I turned on the television and plugged in a cassette tape, the 8-inch wide ones. And I've still got it somewhere, but I don't have anything to plug it into.
0: No doubt.
3: But the main thing was 9/11 has been on my clock 2 to 3 times a week, and I didn't realize it's been 25 years that I noticed the 9/11 date. It's not the date of the month that comes by. It's looking at the clock. It's 9/11, and I'm 71 years old, so it's going to be on my mind until I'm gone.
0: Well, no doubt. Thank you very much. I appreciate the call. By the way, let's see. Oh, I know. I want to go to Chris. Hey, Chris, welcome to First Amendment Friday. What's on your mind?
22: Afternoon, Lars. How you doing?
0: Not too bad.
22: I just wanted to share my experience. I was about 22 years old at the time, and I was over at a friend's house, and he was renting out his mom's garage, and I spent the night there. And the night of the 10th, I was laying on an air mattress and on the floor of the garage, and up above me, we were talking, and I was like, man, if there was an earthquake, that rafter would come down, and it would probably cut me right in half. And so we started talking about that, and we started talking about buildings falling, and then went to sleep, and he wakes me up the next morning. Hey, get up. There's buildings, a plane crashed into a building. And I was like, what, man? No. I was like, dude, you're dreaming, man. You know, go back to sleep. And he goes, no, I'm serious. And he's like, come on in the living room. So I go in there, and then right after I got in there is when I saw on the TV the second plane that hit the second tower.
0: Hey, in any kind of movie, that would have been foreshadowing, and I appreciate the call, Chris. It's First Amendment.
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1: I cannot stand these morons any longer. If you don't come with me this instant, I shall run amok.
0: Come to the place where common sense prevails, the Lars Larson Show.
2: Hey, welcome back to the Lars Larson Show. It's First Amendment Friday. It's also the 25th anniversary of the terrorist attacks on America on 9/11/2001. So, this week at the GOP midterm convention, Donald Trump rolled something out. And I said, look, when I think Trump's got one wrong, I'm happy to tell my audience, because I've mostly supported the president for the last 10 years. Well, 11 years since he announced he was going to run for president back in 2015. So when President Trump says $5,000 checks for every

0: activity. That's, I guess, if you buy the idea of Keynesian economics. Now, Dr. Mueller, you have better credentials than I do. I mean, I barely got past Econ 101, but I don't think Keynesian economics works, nor do I think priming the pump with $1.3 trillion is a great prescription for America.
1: No, that's right. You're right. And that's why I caveat it. By stimulus, I don't mean the economy will grow faster and people will actually be wealthier. What I mean by stimulative is it's going to stimulate a certain kind of spending, which often shows up in higher prices. And so, again, the trillion-dollar question here is where the money is coming from. Is it going to be borrowed? It's hard to tell where else it could come from. And so, you know, with the deficits running at $2 trillion, is he talking a $3 trillion deficit here? I'm not sure. But that deficit spending, if it's funded through new money creation, tends to cause prices to go higher. And this is what I tell people. You know, it's nice to get free money. It's nice to get those checks. People, I think, were happy to get the stimulus checks. But then you have to ask yourself, do I want to pay higher prices forever after this with this one-time stimulus check? And so that's the inflationary concern here.
0: Well, and usually that comes with a real penalty, because when you have to borrow money, you got to pay interest on it. But when President Trump uses this kind of language, he says, I'll issue a dividend to every adult citizen in America for $5,000. He said, very much like a successful company, we'll do a cash distribution to the shareholders. And he says, we're taking in $21 trillion. No country's ever taken anywhere near that. Is he talking about the GDP?
1: Yeah, you know, that's a good question, because that's far greater than the government revenue. So he's either talking about that or some kind of, you know, over a certain period of time, he's talking about bringing in that kind of revenue. But it's very odd to talk about that, because what we have, if we were to look at the federal government's balance sheet as a company, is a company that is highly in debt.
0: Leverage.
1: And that is spending leverage, has lots more obligations than it has revenue streams. The one kind of wild card here, and he didn't really talk about this too much, but there's conversation around the natural resources that exist on government land, and he has people thinking about that. But those are wildly speculative in terms of how much those would be, and selling those off are not a long-term revenue stream. They'd be a short-term kind of boost and transfer. But he didn't really raise that, I don't think, in his speech on Wednesday.
0: No, and I think that would get way into the details, wouldn't it? Because, I mean, on one hand, we've got proposals to make America self-sufficient when it comes to rare earths and things like that, because we know we have the material here. We've just allowed China to do it because they're willing to dirty up their country and create those mm-hmm. rare earths, but we could do it. We could also do a lot more logging on a couple of 100 million acres of forests that America's federal government owns. We could do a lot more drilling for oil. We could do a lot more of a bunch of things that all revolve around the publicly owned resources, and they should produce a benefit. But I'm not sure they produce a benefit of $1 trillion in a single year.
1: No, I think that's right. And the longer term, you know, the big picture element here, as you well know, I think, is that we really shouldn't be looking to the government to be handing out money to people. I mean, that's what jobs are for. That's what companies are for. And so, it seems like a bit of a misstep here in the sense of, you know, promoting job growth and economic growth and making the economy freer and deregulated. That's the kind of wealth creation and greater income that we want to see, not, you know, checks from Washington, which, you know, are uncertain and one time and often funded by debt.
0: No.
1: It's not really what we want the government to be doing for us.
0: Well, and Dr. Mueller, I think you left out the most important description of those checks from Washington. Like the stimmy checks, they're addictive, aren't they?
1: Yes. No, it's true. It's a form, you know, we don't necessarily want to call it welfare, but it's like welfare in terms of programs that hand things out to people, and there's lots and lots of evidence that welfare programs, however well-intended, often make it very difficult. They discourage people from getting jobs, because if they get jobs, they don't get food stamps, they don't get Section 8 housing, they're not actually much wealthier off, but they have to work all the time. And so you're right that they're addictive and people begin to rely on them and want more of them.
0: And by the way, Dr. Mueller, part of my upbringing, which was a long time ago, I was a little kid. My dad was a national park ranger, and we lived in some great national parks, but we lived inside, and they said, don't feed the bears. And we said, why not?
1: Right.
0: They said, because the Bears get used to it and they get really cranky when they get cut off.

0: the free food that you leave out for them. So don't go out and feed the wildlife, because it's going to be bad for the wildlife and it's also bad for all of us. Thanks for the work you do at the American Institute for Economic Research, Dr. Mueller. It's always a pleasure.
1: Yes, great talking with you. Appreciate it.
0: Thank you, sir, and have a wonderful weekend. Back in a moment, we're going to get to your phone calls and your emails at 866-HEY-LARS. 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
3: News, I'm Dave Packer. With fuel prices already skyrocketing, Saudi Arabia turning off another spigot and blaming Iran-backed Houthis.
4: Saudi Arabia has shut a major pipeline which links the Gulf to the Red Sea. The Saudis believe multiple drone attacks launched from inside Iraq damaged the pipeline. Iraq has condemned the attacks and no one has claimed responsibility yet. Saudis saying right now the kingdom will not retaliate.
3: ABC's Lama Hassan, all this affecting fuel prices here at home. The price of gas up 3.9% in August. National average per gallon of gas sitting at $4.30. That's jumping 18 cents in the week, according to Gas Buddy. President Trump in Ireland today, meeting with the Irish Prime Minister. We was asked his opinion about Irish reunification.
5: It's going to happen eventually.
6: Mr. President,
5: you know what? The way I look at it, it's going to happen eventually. It will happen now.
3: Now, those comments sparking a great deal of debate before he headed to his resort on the west coast of Ireland to attend the Irish Open golf tournament. This is ABC News.
7: This is Aaron Chadbourne in for Matt on the WGAN Morning News. On Monday, Phil Harriman will be covering for Matt. He'll speak to Grace Curley and they'll discuss the impact of the Republican convention and President Trump's proposal for $5,000 dividends. 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

0: Now, your AccuWeather forecast.
1: Mostly cloudy tonight, low 59, wind south at 4 to 8 miles per hour. Periods of rain tomorrow morning, otherwise a cloudy day, high 67. Partly cloudy, shower and spots late tomorrow night, low 62. A breezy start Monday morning, then sunny, warmer, and less humid. High Monday afternoon at 75. Sunny Tuesday, high 66. I'm AccuWeather Steve Williams on Southern Maine's official weather station. 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
8: 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Let's go to Tennessee, listening on KWAM, home of Todd Starnes, and naysayer Ty. Ty, welcome to the program. If you're a naysayer, as you told the producers, what do you and I disagree about?
9: Anything regarding Trump. That was pretty funny when you asked your last guest about the $21 trillion. Haven't you figured out by now that Donnie just throws numbers out there with no truth behind them? He's an economic moron, $21 trillion.
8: Actually, I don't think he's, if you're going to call him an economic moron, tell us about your amazing successes that would match up against a guy who started with millions, I'll give you that, from his dad, but became a billionaire. Most people who start with millions do not become billionaires, they become broke. But tell me about your wonderful financial...
9: You have to have special business skills to bankrupt casinos.
8: Well, you know, almost everybody who's wealthy today, a lot of the billionaires, you can find lists,
9: right.
8: They've almost all gone chapter one way or another. So what?
9: What do you think about Donnie leaning on the Fed?
8: Now, you keep asking me questions, but I haven't figured out what we disagree about. Do you have a job, by the way?
9: Yeah, I'm self-employed. I have a successful
8: What do you
9: business.
8: Do? What do you do?
9: I own a youth sports business.
8: A youth sports business. What does that mean? You sell basketballs?
9: I run sports programs for kids.
8: Oh, okay.
9: But what part of that don't you understand?
8: No, I was just asking what specifically do you do for your clients? So, what's the thing we disagree about? That Trump, you think Trump's the worst thing in the world. I don't, right? That's as far as it goes.
9: What do you think of Trump's lies about his involvement with 9/11? That's pretty good.

0: right? Nothing wrong there.
1: Oh, I think he exaggerated for certain. He was not down at the World Trade Center. Look, we know that. And I, you know, I'm not going to try to excuse what he does when he does those exaggerations.
0: Yeah.
1: Has he done the job?
0: Totally normal.
1: Let me ask you a question.
0: Totally normal to exaggerate.
1: Let me ask you a question.
0: In front of first responders.
1: Has he done the job that he promised to do for the American public? He said, I'm going to close up the border. I'm going to deport millions of illegal aliens. I'm going to hang on to the tax cuts. Has he done all those things?
0: When are we getting our DOGE rebate check?
1: Okay. See, I like to ask questions, but I'm willing to answer questions. But if you call in and all you do is ask and you won't answer questions, it's not much of a conversation. Let's go to Sarah. Hey, Sarah, welcome to the Lars Larson Show on this 9/11 anniversary. What's on your mind?
2: Thank you, Lars. Thank you for taking my car and or my call, and I really like your show.
1: Thank you.
2: I was a Coast Guard wife when 9/11 happened, and I remember my husband was off duty, and I was watching the news when I was getting for work and saw the planes crash into the towers, and my husband just walked out the door, right? Yep. Just he was gone.
1: He knew they were going to put him on. He knew that he had work to do, right?
2: Absolutely, and did so without question, right? I mean, just that immediate call to duty and that sense of duty kicked in. And what, you know, I mean, we talk about the fear, the shock, the devastation, all of the lives lost and all of the heroes, but I think especially being on the West Coast and other places where we weren't directly impacted by that tragic event, is that our servicemen and women across our country and on the West Coast quickly mobilized to protect Americans and American soil.
1: Yep.
2: So the other part for me is just a profound sense of gratitude that because we didn't know what would happen next, you know, our servicemen and women were ready. And I just am really thankful for that. And that's the other thing that comes to my mind today.
1: Well, please tell your husband thanks for his service. I mean, one of the things that occurred to me when this all happened, we only found out later that these terrorists had originally intended to take over 10 aircraft. And so that was one of the things. But on the day that we heard about two planes into the towers, one plane that ended up in Shanksville, Pennsylvania, and one that went into the Pentagon, we didn't know if there weren't another dozen planes in the air ready to be launched into things like a missile. And we also didn't know, because I kept thinking, what if they're going to follow this attack on with other forms of attack over the next weeks or months? So we didn't know from today, are we going to wake up tomorrow morning and find out, well, now the terrorists have launched a different kind of attack using a different mechanism than airplanes.
2: Right.
1: They could have done it.
2: So,
1: well, I'm glad for all the men and women who decided to go out there and serve their country in the way that your husband did. Sarah, thanks so much for the call. Let's go to JW in Alabama. Hey, JW, welcome to the program. What's on your mind?
3: Thank you, Lars. I always remember where I was at 25 years ago. My heart and prayers are still going out daily for that deal. I've never forgot it, never will. You know, and I think all the schools, my opinion is all the schools should treat the true history of 9/11. To begin with, you know, and I mean, you know, I just, listen, I want to ask you something. Maybe you know a little bit about this.
1: By the way, before you ask me that, let me try this on you, JW. If we're going to teach all the kids in America to understand what happened on that day, wouldn't that kind of suggest a national curriculum? That, and it could be proposed as a model curriculum. This is the best way to teach 9/11. And don't let jokers like George Soros get involved in it, but simply say, let's work up a curriculum that actually teaches the kids the essentials they need to know about what happened on 9/11, and then suggest that schools all over the country teach the same curriculum. We're one country. The attack was an attack not on New York City, not on Pennsylvania, not on D.C., but it was an attack on our entire country. Should we teach the kids the same lesson throughout the country? And I think we should.
3: I think we should, too. That'd be the best way to do it. But listen, the aviation schools, they were a big red flag going off. There were a lot of red flags thrown around. You know, they were talking about that, said, well, they taught these people how to go left, how to bank right, and how to throttle up and throttle down. was anything ever done to any of them aviation schools? You know, I mean, I don't remember.

0: offering its IND?
1: As I understand it, the aviation schools actually reached, the one that had in particular one student who was learning how to fly flat and level, but not how to take off and not how to land, which might make you wonder, how do you ever end up in an airplane where you never learn how to take off and you never need to know how to land, but you need to know how to make the airplane fly through the air and aim the airplane? Well, they reported it. The problem was the information got siloed and the proper agencies never actually acted on it. And as a result, we ended up where we ended up. So should something have happened to the schools? If you could make the case that the schools are actually complicit, I'd be the first one to suggest that they get some kind of punishment. But if they didn't know and it was just another student and they did report it to the FBI, then good on them. Let's go to Mark in Nevada. Hey, Mark, it's First Amendment Friday. What's on your mind?
2: Hey, Lars. Good to hear you. Long-time listener.
1: Thank you.
2: I really appreciate when you get naysayers on there and you just shut them down. I appreciate that.
1: I try. Thank you.
2: But anyhow, I flew from Reno a week before 9/11 to Safford, Florida, and I was doing a patina seminar in a foundry, fine art foundry.
1: Yeah.
2: And it was a week gig.
1: Yep.
2: Okay, it's a week gig, and I get on there, and we're teaching it, and that day, a plane crashes into the first tower. I make a joke, because...
1: Adam, I got a break.

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1: 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Even Reuters Institute says Newsmax is now one of the top U.S. brands, and President Trump says Newsmax is terrific. So get more info on Newsmax's planned IPO. 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
13: 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But for news, traffic, and weather, you want WGAN.
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14: I downloaded it.
15: About the fact that right now, two-thirds of college professors say kids can't even name who it was that attacked the United States on 9/11. Is America allowing its own history to simply slip away? Adam Gillette, Gillette joins me now, who's president of Accuracy in Media. Adam, welcome back to the program.
16: Thank you for having me.
15: You pointed out, or maybe it was the New York Post that pointed it out, there are only two states in America, and it's not New York, it's Arizona and Florida, that actually mandate that 9/11 be taught to school kids. The other 50 do not, and some of them even go the other direction by having a curriculum, I think, designed by George Soros that suggests that it was America that brought the attacks on itself, blame the victim. What should we make of all that?
16: Well, what a coincidence that the two states that require an accurate education on 9/11 are the first two states in America that enacted universal school choice. They enable parents to vote with their feet and choose better education options for their children. And as such, those traditional government schools must compete and must offer a product parents might actually want. So yeah, no surprise, those are the only two that are actually going to teach about what really happened on 9/11.
15: And Adam, I'll admit that I may be a little ambivalent about making it a statutory mandate. That is, pass a law and say this must be taught. On the other hand, I think you could actually get parents. I mean, there may be parents out there, like those of us old enough to remember 9/11 well, because I was doing just what I do now back on 9/11 when the terrorist attacks came. And so, of course, we talked about it for weeks, and you might just assume, well, of course, younger people are going to know about this until you get curious around this anniversary, and you start to say to younger people, do you know what happened on 9/11? And most of them either have a twisted version of what happened, or they have almost no idea whatsoever. So maybe we're just assuming the schools are teaching this, but if they had a model curriculum, and then you could say, well, why isn't our state teaching the model curriculum on 9/11? That might be one way to get at it without just making it a statutory mandate.
16: Well, the real danger is a very popular growing model curriculum is called Teaching Beyond September 11th. It was created by UPenn. Yes, yep. It is terrible, and it totally focuses on the dangerous Islamophobia that occurred after 9/11. And you and I were alive at that time. We were adults at that time. There were no massive Islamophobic attacks. Instead, you had George W. Bush saying Islam is a religion of peace, and people kind of bending over backwards to avoid appearing Islamophobic, which certainly is much better than Islamophobia. But I've been undercover, as you know, in over 250 school districts in America. I've been in dozens and dozens and dozens of colleges in many states. I wouldn't trust those people to teach about 9/11. They think America is systemically racist and that America is an oppressor nation, and they teach students that violence against an oppressor is merely resistance to oppression.
15: Yep. So what do we do about this? How do we fix this, Adam?
16: Well, you know, there's two solutions, really. First of all, obviously, every other state must enact universal school choice. That way, if you were in a school district where they are teaching that wretched version of history, you could pull your kid out immediately. And higher education requires dramatic reform like they've done in Florida, where you have a board of governors of each university focused on restoring the mission of that university to education, not activism. If they're going to teach beyond September 11th, it should be about the USA. The Khobar Towers, the Charlie Hebdo shooting, the Achille Lauro cruise ship where the hijackers were given safe haven in Iraq. That is what teaching beyond September 11th should look like.
15: Yeah, and frankly, I wish we had a whole lot more transparency to all the public schools, because as much as I want school choice, and I do want it, Adam, don't get me wrong, I understand that there are going to be kids who are still going to be trapped in those government schools, and I don't want to leave those government schools as the kind of toxic centers they are right now.
16: Unquestionably, but I think it's school choice that forces those schools to get better and offer a product that parents actually want. And I think that's why Arizona and Florida are the two states actually doing a good job on this. If you had choice in education, they wouldn't be able to get away with teaching students that the big lesson from 9/11 is that Islamophobia occurred afterwards and that America was an oppressor nation. And the phrase they always tell me, oppressors don't get to choose the form of resistance. You know, that's what they literally say to me. Now, these are the people you want to teach 9/11? I don't think so.
15: No, and in fact, I almost wish there were a way to get some of the kids within the public schools who are trapped there, either because their parents, you know, can't get the school choice, that if those kids were to say, hey, we want the real truth about this. I mean, you've got kids who become activists on all these other things like global warming and climate change and this and that and the other thing, illegal aliens and Palestine and all that. How about getting some conservative kids who actually believe we want to be taught what's really happening and what really happened on 9/11 and go in and challenge the teachers? Why aren't you telling us what actually happened?
16: Well, that's where it becomes exceptionally important for parents, not merely to look at the curriculum, but to look at all the supplemental materials being distributed by your child's teacher, because those things are usually ungoverned by any legislation and they could pull in whatever the heck they want, and that's where some of the bad stuff occurs. What Americans need to realize is that our education system, say you sent your kid to a Catholic school, it might be history taught from a Catholic perspective, or a Christian school, or a Jewish school. We have schools now that are essentially teaching everything through a DEI perspective. They're teaching history and math in English class through a perspective that America is systemically racist and that we are an oppressor nation and that this was resistance to oppression.
15: Unbelievable. Adam, we've got to get it fixed. And I'll tell you something. I, like you, believe that the marketplace would change this and that if we could get school choice, that the public schools would have no choice but to say, well, we've got to change what we're doing. Except that I live in the state of Washington and they're demanding $2 billion for education right now. And if you said, what kind of job are you doing right now? Terrible. You know, half the kids can't read, half the kids can't do math. We're failing, but we'd like more of your money right now. And you'd think they wouldn't have the guts to do that. That's Adam Gallette. Adam is president of Accuracy in Media. And Adam, I always appreciate you coming on the program. By the way, if you talk about weight loss, everybody talks about those GLP-1 injections because, I'll admit, the results are dramatic. Now, the GLP-1s lower your blood sugar and they reduce your appetite. 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It is the anniversary of 9/11. 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
20: 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On Monday, Phil Harriman will be covering for Matt. He'll speak to Grace Curley and they'll discuss the impact of the Republican convention and President Trump's proposal for $5,000 dividends. 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
22: From ABC News, I'm Dave Packer. The CEO of Anthropic said Saturday the artificial intelligence industry should slow down to give safety measures time to catch up. ABC's Mike Dubusky explains.
23: Anthropic CEO Dario Amodei writes in a blog post that his company will be slowing down the pace of artificial intelligence development. He cites concerns related to cybersecurity and improvements in recursive self-improvement, where AI is used to train future versions of itself. Amodei says he wants to open up models to external regulators and establish industry safety standards. OpenAI CEO Sam Altman and XAI head Elon Musk have both signaled their support for the idea on social media. Mike Dubusky, ABC News.
22: It comes after an Anthropic researcher resigned this week, a warning that the industry isn't doing enough to mitigate the risks of the technology. Reaction in Ireland as President Trump, during his visit with Irish Prime Minister Michael Martin, suggested that Ireland should be reunified.
24: I don't want to cause any problems, but I will tell you, I'd love to see it unified. I have friends on both sides, great people. They're Irish people. How can they be bad, right? I'd love to see it unified.
22: Trump's comments were met with opposition by many Irish leaders. Ulster Unionist Party leader John Burroughs shared a similar sentiment, saying, quote, Northern Ireland, not a pawn in Trump's fallout with the UK. While in Ireland, President Trump gave this justification for the war in Iran.
25: They were 2 weeks away from having a nuclear weapon.
22: Meanwhile, new concerns about the global supply of oil as the Iran-backed Houthi rebels advance. ABC's Lama Hassan.
26: In their lightning offensive, you can see them advancing from town to town, from the air and on the ground. The Houthis battling Saudi-backed pro-Yemeni government forces in capturing the critical Red Sea port of Al-Mocha and effectively moving in on the Bab el-Mandeb Strait. That's the vital waterway in the region, which is a key shipping route that links Asia and Europe.
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22: President Trump again calling on the Smithsonian to make multiple changes, including the installation of a George Washington statue and the creation of a 5-year exhibition honoring Washington. ABC's Stephen Portnoy.
29: Well, the president wants the museum to display multiple tributes to George Washington, including that 11-foot statue that was recently featured at the Freedom 250 Grand Prix, and ultimately a 30-foot Washington Colossus in place of an existing sculpture in front of the museum. All of it ahead of the 300th anniversary of George Washington's birth, which is coming up in 2032.
22: Did you notice something missing from this year's Atlantic hurricane season? Hurricanes.
30: No Atlantic hurricanes have formed this year, and none are likely in the coming days, says the National Hurricane Center, due to an enormous El Nino warming the Pacific. A State University at Albany, New York, atmospheric science professor cited a triple whammy of winds that decapitate a storm, dry air that starves it, and downward pushing winds that basically stomp it.
22: ABC's Chuck Sievertson. The Big Easy won't be taking it easy on anyone taking part in a street takeover. New Orleans says it's been monitoring social media And they're ready to arrest anyone taking part in street takeover events this weekend. The FBI has been tagged in. FBI New Orleans Special Agent in Charge Jonathan Tapp.
0: But if you plan to come here to engage in criminal activity or threaten public safety, we will do everything in our power to protect our community.
22: Authorities say they'll be checking for outstanding warrants and other violations. Dave Packer, ABC News.
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20: 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On Monday, Phil Harriman will be covering for Matt. 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
1: Now, your AccuWeather forecast.
2: Mostly cloudy tonight, low 59, wind south at 4 to 8 miles per hour. Periods of rain tomorrow morning, otherwise a cloudy day, high 67. Partly cloudy, shower and spots late tomorrow night, low 62. A breezy start Monday morning, then sunny, warmer, and less humid. High Monday afternoon at 75. Sunny Tuesday, high 66. I'm AccuWeather Steve Williams on Southern Maine's official weather station. 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
6: And my husband, Tom Strada. You are missed more with each year that passes. But how can it be 25 years and still we have no justice for the role that Saudi Arabia played in your murder?
7: That's Terry Strada, by the way. She continues.
6: Yes, we finally made it into a court and have proved that the Kingdom of Saudi Arabia fomented a rancid culture of anti-American terrorism around the globe and then sent its agents to support the radical Islamist hijackers so they could attack you and all of our loved ones.
15: That is Terry Strada. She is the widow of 9/11 victim Tom Strada, who shook up the ceremony today. She was at the 25th anniversary of 9/11 and the memorial ceremony being conducted at Ground Zero in New York City. And she's right. Americans still have not got justice from Saudi Arabia, but it is the anniversary of 9/11, and we are recognizing that and hearing your stories as well. It's also First Amendment Friday, which means your phone calls and your emails are welcome right here at 866-HEY-LARS. That's 866-439-5277. Send your emails to talk@LarsLarson.com, and you can vote in our X poll. The question today, and it's related, should we require schools by law to teach the truth about 9/11? There are only 2 states in America, Florida and Arizona, that require that students be taught about the terrorist attacks of 9/11. The other 48 do not, and some actually teach a curriculum that suggests that America brought the attacks on itself. It's the Blame America crowd that's doing that. But only 2 states that actually say you have to tell kids the truth about what happened on 9/11/2001. Now, today's X-Poll is brought to you by AMAC, the Association of Mature American Citizens. AMAC has the conservative values I believe in. I joined about a decade ago. You can join, too. Just go to amac.us or call 888-262-2006. AMAC is better. Better for you and better for America. Let's start with a naysayer. That's the way we ought to do it. Let's go to Matt, who's a naysayer. Matt, welcome to the program. We always put naysayers at the head of the line. What do you and I disagree about that makes you a naysayer?
8: Oh, hey, Lars. This is crazy that I got on so quick.
15: Well, you're the naysayer, so we always put naysayers first, Matt. Always have.
8: Yeah, I know. You guys do. It's cool. That's Trump $5,000. You're always talking about, you know, the taxes are too high. It's too much of a tax burden. So why not have the government just give everyone $5,000? I mean, get a tax rebate.
15: Oh, but hold on, Matt.
8: What do you think about that?
15: This will go to people who don't pay any taxes at all. It'll go to people who pay a lot of taxes. It'll go to people who may pay a couple of $1,000 in taxes. Why would, I want lower tax rates on everyone, but why would there be a justification to send every single adult in America $5,000?
8: Well, how about just the taxpayers then? I could compromise on that.
15: That would knock it in half, but it would still mean that a lot of people who don't pay anywhere near $5,000 in taxes would be getting the money back. Why not just lower the tax rates altogether and not make it a one-time thing, but actually say you're going to pay fewer taxes this year, next year, and every year thereafter?
8: I think that sounds good, actually. That's actually probably the right thing to do.
15: Okay, that's not a bad idea. Matt, thank you very much. Let's go to Gary. Hey, Gary, welcome to the anniversary of 9/11 and First Amendment Friday. What's on your mind?
9: Hello, Lars. Kind of a somber day today.
15: It is.
9: Remembering that day. And my remembrance of that is I was at work at a major medical center, and we were listening to it, and I just felt really compelled. I didn't know where my coworkers stood, most of them, but I felt compelled to ask people if they wanted to get together and pray. And I said, I'm going to be in this closet over here, and if anyone wants to join me, do so. And I was shocked how many people came in there, and we prayed that day.
15: What a great
9: in that
15: idea.
9: Closet.
15: I'll bet
9: yeah,
15: it gave you
9: and
15: soul.
9: You know,
15: I'll bet it gave you some rest, didn't it?
9: Yeah, it did, and it made me think, you know, there was such solidarity after that, not just there at work, but everywhere. And I believe that that was because there was a clamoring to get to the truth and find out what the truth was.
15: Yep.
9: And through that truth, we became one. And as time, you know, went by, that clamoring for truth eroded to where we actually find ourselves, unfortunately, today.
15: Although I think, Gary, an awful lot of people merely camouflaged, because I remember that it was within months that there were people on the left saying, America brought this on herself. And so you think, well, hold on, a couple of months ago we were all one, and now you've changed your mind within a couple of months. I think it's because they never really changed their minds. They just knew it was popular to say we're all one, you know, in the days and weeks immediately after 9/11. And then, of course, they got back to their true feelings not long after that. Let's go to Joy, who's a naysayer on a First Amendment Friday. Joy, welcome to the program.
10: Naysayers, not against recognizing 9/11, because I think that's very important. And I think without it being mandated, I think most schools, even in blue states, do recognize the occasion. And I think a lot of times it's done through community service. They have the kids do that. Or there's other recognition that happens at the schools. But what I disagree with is it seems like you and your speaker were saying that those make Florida and Arizona, those make them better schools. Or if you get rid of DEI, that makes them better schools. And actually, Arizona and Florida rank low on student achievement.
15: I'm not sure that's true, but Joy, the reason what he said was he believes you get better schools if the schools have some competition. Now, in states in which there is no school choice, when you move into a neighborhood and you say, what are my choices for where to send my kids? They say, if you live on this street at that address, that is the only school you can send your kids to. That's not choice. When you bring school choice in, then the public schools have to up their game, because they're in competition with the people who are actually providing the rest of the education, and they have to compete. In non-school choice states, they don't have to compete. And when there's no competition, I don't see how you get to excellence if there is no competition. Joy, thanks so much. I appreciate the call on a First Amendment Friday. By the way, think about this that happened in Batavia, Illinois. It was at 2:40 in the morning. A woman sees a flashlight and a shadow outside her window. Police say the man in her backyard was a registered sex offender. Now, a military court had convicted him in 2024. He'd taken a sailor's key card, let himself into the woman's bedroom, and then watched her as she slept. He never met the woman in Batavia. He saw her on social media. He then researched her and found her home address. Now, let me tell you what research means in this case. A people search site will sell a report on you or me or anyone else for about $2. Your home address, your phone, your relatives, everywhere you've ever lived. I've used Incogni to clear my information and my family's information off those search sites. It sends requests to more than 400 data brokers and people search sites on your behalf to remove your name from the databases. 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
14: 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Just the truth. Even President Trump says he's watching Newsmax. 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
22: Gary LaVox here from Rascal Flats. 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This message is brought to you by the U.S. Air Force.
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15: Hey, welcome back to the Lars Larson Show. It's a pleasure to be with you on this 9/11 anniversary in 2026, 25 years since the terrorist attacks. But there are some other issues I want to talk about. One of them involves water, and there's a brand new documentary out, and I wanted to talk to the people who put it together. Philip Guitar is a Texas filmmaker and producer of a new documentary called Water Wars that he is lucky enough to have narrated by Dennis Quaid. Mr. Guitar, welcome to the program.
25: Hello, Lars. I'm glad to be here.
15: Well, I hope I haven't murdered your last name. It is pronounced Guitar, isn't it?
25: No, you got it. You got it. That's right. 100%. Guitar. Just like the instrument.
15: I have never heard that last name, and you have a unique one, although I'm one to talk about unique names. But tell me about Water Wars. Tell me about the documentary.
25: Sure. Well, Water Wars, the biggest thing about water is that it's the prime elixir of life. You know, we can't live without it, right? We got to have it as all humans to survive. So this story is about water. It's about a war that goes on between a group of farmers and ranchers, and it has a lot of implications, statewide implications and nationwide implications, and it culminates into a Supreme Court case, Texas Supreme Court case. So it has a lot to do with, a battle between water and property ownership.
15: Well, and in fact, water wars have been going off in this country for hundreds of years. Isn't it fair to say?
25: Definitely, 100%. It's

0: it's nothing new. I mean, these water wars have been going on, like you said, for centuries.
1: Yeah, and the fact is they don't seem to be getting any closer to resolution. And you're right about water. I mean, I'd like to remind people one of the little statistics I fell in love with a long time ago. Only 2% of the water on Earth at any given time is fresh water. And, of course, salt water isn't much good for anything except maybe boats.

0: consume, so the rest of it doesn't do us any good.
1: Would you mind telling my audience, though, in the documentary on Water Wars, you characterize this fight that goes on in Dell City, where you've got ranchers, farmers, billionaires, and then growing demands from the city of El Paso. How in the world did this all work out? Or did it work out? Has it worked out yet?
0: Yeah. So that's exactly right. You had this huge aquifer out there that's plentiful. It gets water from the Sacramento Mountains, and it replenishes itself every year, you know, as long as it's not overproduced. So you have this beautiful aquifer out there below the surface, and you're right. Like, the farmers were using the water to irrigate, and you had ranchers that were using the water for their cattle. And then eventually El Paso, which shares their water with the Rio Grande and Juarez, Mexico, are running dry. So they reach out, they start looking for alternative source of water close by that they could tap into. And Dell City, being 90 miles away with this beautiful aquifer, is one area that they looked into. And that's what attracted them over here to this really desolate little town to try to get their water needs. And then you mentioned billionaires. There were some billionaires in the background there in the dark.
1: Yeah, what were they doing that brought them into this fight over water?
0: Well, I think they could see the dollar signs, Lars. I think they could see that, hey, there was a potential here to monopolize this water, to be able to sell this water to the city, and to make a lot of money off of it. So I think they saw the power of what this water could be worth.
1: What was then the question that they had to take to the Texas Supreme Court to settle out?
0: The question was basically the use of the water, and are you going to let one group, a small group of people, monopolize the water and be able to sell the water anywhere in the world, El Paso, other places like that, or are you going to allow, you know, everybody that has a right to this water? Who has a right to it and who does not have a right to it? And some people in this thing, you know, they just actually got their water rights taken away from them. There was nothing left. Like, they didn't get compensated. They didn't get anything. And so it's kind of like, that's what we're, you know, that you ask about Supreme Court, that's what it's about. It's about who actually has the right to this water.
1: And usually water rights go based on when you got them. If you have older water rights, they tend to be superior to newer water rights. Is that the way they decided it in this case?
0: That's 100%, Lars. Generally, you know, if you own the land, if you own the surface, and then you own the minerals, and then they call it the right to capture in Texas. It's, you know, if you got it and you can capture it and you own your land and you own the minerals, then that water is yours to do with whatever you choose to do with it. So that's been the law for like 100 years.
1: So tell me this. I'm talking to Philip Guitar. He's a Texas filmmaker and producer of this new documentary called Water Wars. How'd you talk Dennis Quaid, a really recognizable voice? I don't know the man, but I admire him from a distance. I think he's a decent guy. How'd you get him as the narrator for your documentary? That's kind of a find, isn't it?
0: Oh, I'll tell you, it was a huge find, and we were just so thrilled to connect with Dennis. And I had worked with a producer that knew him, that had connected with him, and he got this story to Dennis, and Dennis seemed to fall in love with it, and he just immediately got on board with it, and we're so grateful that he did. And he's the perfect man. You know, this is a Texas story. It has nationwide implications, but, you know, there's nobody any more Texan than Dennis Quaid to tell this story.
1: Well, isn't it nice that he falls in love with the story? Because I'm sure he gets lots and lots of offers to come and do voice work for commercials or for films or anything else. But if he says, oh, I want to do this one, because, you know, documentaries, I used to make documentaries, but documentaries are not exactly the highest paid form of movies that you could find around, and yet you were able to get some top talent in the form of Dennis Quaid. Philip Guitar, thank you very much. He is a Texas filmmaker, producer most recently of the new documentary called Water Wars, narrated by Dennis Quaid. Mr. Guitar, thank you very much. We appreciate the time. Hey, folks, there's a free report, and I need you to put your hands on this report. It's called The Secret War on Cash. It explores the financial

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3: ABC News, I'm Dave Packer. The CEO of Anthropic said Saturday, the artificial intelligence industry should slow down to give safety measures time to catch up. Without it, Dario Amade warned AI could be capable within 6 to 12 months of leading a swarm that could take over the entire internet. OpenAI CEO Sam Altman and XAI head Elon Musk both signaled their support for the idea of slowing things down. Reaction in Ireland as President Trump, during his visit with Irish Prime Minister Michael Martin, suggested that Ireland should be reunified.
4: It's going to happen eventually. It's going to happen eventually.
3: That didn't go over well with some leaders there. Ulster Unionist Party leader John Burroughs saying, quote, Northern Ireland, not a pawn in Trump's fallout with the UK. Now, meanwhile, there's new concerns about the global supply of oil as the Iran-backed Houthis advance, those rebels, and Saudi Arabia cutting off oil in the key east-west pipeline after a drone attack. This is ABC News.
5: This is Aaron Chadbourne in for Matt on the WGAN Morning News. On Monday, Phil Harriman will be covering for Matt. He'll speak to Grace Curley and they'll discuss the impact of the Republican convention and President Trump's proposal for $5,000 dividends. 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
0: Now, your AccuWeather forecast.
6: Mostly cloudy tonight, low 59, wind south at 4 to 8 miles per hour. Periods of rain tomorrow morning, otherwise a cloudy day, high 67. Partly cloudy, shower and spots late tomorrow night, low 62. A breezy start Monday morning, then sunny, warmer, and less humid. High Monday afternoon at 75. Sunny Tuesday, high 66. I'm AccuWeather Steve Williams on Southern Maine's official weather station. 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
5: This is Aaron Chadbourne in for Matt on the WGAN Morning News. On Monday, Phil Harriman will be covering for Matt. He'll speak to Grace Curley and they'll discuss the impact of the Republican convention and President Trump's proposal for $5,000 dividends. 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
7: What was breaking news that day, and today we are marking the 25th anniversary since the terrorist attacks on 9/11. Now, I want to go to our friend and my friend, my personal friend, Chuck Weiss, who's a meteorologist by training. He's also a commercial airline pilot, and he happened to be in a rather unusual spot on that day, 9/11/2001, 25 years ago. Chuck, welcome back to the show, and tell my audience where you were at that time.
8: Well, Lars, it brings back vivid memories for me. I was right in the middle of it all in New York City, not downtown in Manhattan, but at the airport at JFK, because we had done an overnight the night before on the 10th, and we had to leave JFK Airport the next morning of the attacks at 9 o'clock in the morning. So, yeah, we were right in the middle of that. But at the time we were going to the airport and got there, everything was normal. It was a beautiful day. The sun was out. The route that we were going to fly back to Minneapolis that morning was clear. There was no weather problems at all. So we managed to get the aircraft boarded with our flight plan. We pushed out of the gate right on time at 8:55. And apparently, if my memory of this is correct, that first plane hit the tower like 8:45 or so.
7: It was 8:45, and the second one about 17 minutes later, just after 9 o'clock in the morning, East Coast time.
8: Yeah, that's right. And so we'd pushed out of the gate, and one of the gate agents had mentioned that she just saw on TV that a plane hit one of the towers downtown, and we thought, oh, that's interesting. But everybody was thinking, well, it must be a small plane or something, because no commercial jetliner is going to crash into the World Trade Center. So we were a little concerned, but nothing to be overly concerned about. And when we pushed out of the gate and started taxiing, nobody was saying anything. But one of the first things we ran into once we got onto the taxiway and were given a clearance to line up to runway 31 left that morning was that there was a stack of airplanes waiting to use that runway to leave that were going nowhere. But after about 10 or 15 minutes, people were getting

0: getting concerned, and other air crews were calling that were ahead of us saying, what's the delay? They were asking ground control if they knew why nobody was being issued takeoff clearances. And the only response they got from ground was, stand by. And so we were all waiting to find out what the deal was with this, and I had heard nothing more about it since the report by the gate agent when we left. But then at about 9:20, the ground controller came on frequency and said that the FAA and FBI had determined the country was under an air attack and that they were closing all the United States airspace everywhere in the country. And they had told us, they were also told by the FAA, they had to evacuate the JFK Tower, the tower itself. So they said, all aircraft on frequency, you have to return to your gates, and you're going to have to do so under your own recognizance and communication with each other on ground frequency. So we thought, oh, my word. You know,
1: okay,
0: we...
1: because, Chuck, just for my audience who are not pilots, I'm not a pilot either, ordinarily you'd be under some control from the tower. They'd say, okay, you're cleared to cross this taxiway or to cross this runway to get back to the gates where you're going. This was all going to be on the say-so only of the pilots like you in charge of their planes.
0: Yeah, that's right. So it was a cooperative event, and there wasn't any real problem with it. We all talked to each other, we cooperated with each other, and we all got back to our gates. But the first thing that came to mind was, what in the heck is going on here? And I tuned a navigation radio, which can pick up AM stations in the cockpit, tuned it and ended up picking up 770 AM, which I think was WABC radio.
1: Yep.
0: And they weren't doing normal programming. They had an announcer on from the street who was doing a live report of what was happening in downtown Manhattan. And it was just a total shocker, because by that time, we learned the second tower had been hit. Two of them had been hit. There was papers, debris, just total chaos in downtown Manhattan by the time we turned the radio on. And we were trying to figure out, okay, what do we tell the passengers? We're not going anywhere. They've shut the airspace system down. So we figured out a briefing for them and told them what was happening. They were all going to deplane, and it was going to be up to everybody on their own recognizance once left to go where they're going to go. But nobody
1: Chuck, what did you tell the passengers on board your aircraft? Did you say this is a terrorist attack?
0: Yeah, we told them that we were told by the FAA and the FBI that the nation was under attack. And that's what didn't go anywhere. The whole airspace system was shut down, and that people were going to have to, on their own recognizance, go their own way. But the most memorable thing of that whole morning, Lars, was listening on that radio. We got back to the gate. We deplaned. We had briefed our passengers on why they couldn't go anywhere. But this reporter was doing a live broadcast when the South Tower collapsed. And I'll never forget the blood-curdling cry that announcer made when he saw the tower come down. It was, oh, my God, the tower has fallen, the tower has fallen. He was crying this out. And we knew at that very instant that there was probably a whole ton of people that just perished and died in that thing.
1: Yep.
0: And so we had to get out of the airport as fast as we could, too, because they were ordered to evacuate, and we didn't know whether the airport itself was going to be attacked. Nobody did. We didn't have enough information. And the cell phones were jammed. We couldn't call the hotel. We couldn't get anybody to help us at that time when we secured the aircraft. And then I saw a payphone in the not too far away from where the passengers are seated at the gate. And I thought, well, it's worth a shot. We can't talk to anybody on the cell phone. So I picked up the phone and put some change in there. And by God, it worked. We got a hold of the hotel, and they were able to come out and pick us up and bring us back. We had to wait an extra hour.
1: Before we run out of time, Chuck, what did that airport look like?
0: Oh, it was a ghost. It was a ghost airport. The power was shut off. The elevators and escalator didn't work. Everybody just kind of ran. It was like, I don't think the passengers that deplaned even had time to get their bags, because they were all scared of what might happen, because we told them the tower was told to evacuate the airport, and so we didn't even know whether we were going to be attacked by anything. It was just panic, but it was an organized panic at the airport. We were in Terminal 2, and that's not a big terminal compared to some of the others, so people were able to get out of there fairly quickly.
1: Unbelievable. That is Chuck Weiss. He's a commercial airline pilot, and he was sitting at the controls of a commercial jet that was about to take off, but that takeoff was interrupted by the terrorist attack on 9/11/2001, 25 years ago. Chuck, thank you very much. Back in a moment. You got the Lars Larson Show. By the way, Batavia, Illinois, 2:40 in the morning. A woman sees a flashlight and a shadow. It's outside her window. Police say the man in her backyard was a registered sex offender. A military court convicted him in 2024. He had taken a sailor's key card, let himself into her bedroom, and watched her sleep. Creepy and, well, criminal. He never met the woman in Batavia. He saw her on social media, researched her, and then found her home address. Researched. Let me translate that word for you. 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
0: State Supreme Court will consider when it starts its new term, and that'll be the first Monday in October as usual. The Supreme Court will decide whether or not cities can use bureaucratic red tape to shut down religious gatherings in the privacy of your own home. Now, should they be able to do that? Should red tape be allowed to kill your faith? I wanted to talk about it with Nathan Molker, who is a senior associate counsel lawyer at the American Center for Law and Justice, the ACLJ, which is the, I call them the conservative side of the ACLU. Nathan, welcome to the program. How are you?
13: I'm doing great. Thank you so much for having me, especially on this special day today.
0: Absolutely right. Tell me about what's going on in the state of Ohio. What is this case all about? And explain it to my my audience, if you wouldn't mind.
13: This city is just a really real reminder of how crazy some local governments can get. So this is City of University Heights near Cleveland. And Daniel Grand sought to have what's called a Jewish Bible study, a minyan. And he sought to have that in his home just with a small group of other Jewish believers, about 10 people. And the city decided that to do that, he had to go through an entire zoning process to gather 10 other believers in his home. They put him through arduous letters, fines, zoning meetings, all the rest, just to gather 10 other Jewish believers in his home to talk about the Bible.
0: Hey, Nathan, if you wouldn't mind, take one step back. How did the city even become aware of this? Because, I mean, my wife and I are in the Bible every night. Almost every night. There are some nights we miss, but most nights we're in the book. And if we have friends over, we can do that as well. But we don't go to the city and say, may I have permission to do this? Is that the way they became aware, the city of University Heights became aware of Mr. Grand's plans?
13: Well, what happened here was it's really a sad case of religious discrimination. He sent out an email to about a dozen friends, and then an unfriendly neighbor got a hold of it and forwarded to the mayor of the city, and quite literally, quote, asked him to put a stop to this.
0: By the way, is there any evidence of what the motivation of the neighbor was? I mean, was he anti-Jewish or just anti-religious, or what was it? Did any of your discovery turn up why he was objecting to this?
13: Well, I can't speak to the motivation of that particular individual, but what I can say from everything I've read of this case, just the record reflects just a lot of people showing religious animus to the idea of having any kind of Jewish gathering in the home. Just a lot of people showing hostility towards, in this case, Judaism. But you mentioned gathering in the home, right? And I think,
0: yeah, you
13: know, I myself am a Christian. So many of us do that, right? So this is not in any way limited to Jewish religious believers. This is something that affects all of us.
0: Well, Nathan, I'm a Protestant Christian, so I have to care about all the religions because, you know, Bishop Niemöller had to say, you know, if you don't speak up for the people, they're coming for it. At some point, they're going to come for you, and there's going to be nobody left to speak up, maybe not even attorneys. So, I mean, because if they're going to object to this, does University Heights tell people you can't have a Super Bowl party or a birthday party or any of the other things that would cause a gathering of people for a private purpose in a private home?
13: Oh, it doesn't. No, it's because it's a religious gathering. There's even one letter in the record that someone said, I don't want to have our neighborhood labeled as Jewish. That's how bad it got here in Ohio. I got to tell you, I live in Fairfax County, Virginia. Here in Fairfax County, we had a similar thing a few years ago that we at the ACLJ were the ones to fight against. And again, they were trying to limit the ability of people just to gather in their homes to worship.
0: This really doesn't make any sense. Now, hold on. How would you count the Supreme Court on this? Because usually I look at the Supreme Court and you say, okay, roughly we've got six conservatives, although some of that includes John Roberts. I'm not sure I count him as necessarily conservative all the time, but at least a 5-4. But on this one, does this one kind of go outside of the usual conservative and liberal split?
13: I would hope so. I would hope that this is the kind of case where the facts are really just so egregious that more than the typical split sees what's going on. So if I can just back up for a second,
0: yeah,
13: to give you the kind of the overall framework of where the case is at now. Mr. Grand was put through this whole process of zoning And eventually he gave up on what they were trying to make him to do and just filed a federal lawsuit. And sadly, what the federal court ruled is that because he didn't go through all the zoning procedures and processes and forms, well, he didn't have standing to sue yet. So it's kind of, we're not even going to let you into federal court because you didn't go through their ridiculous zoning processes. So that really is a particularly concerning ruling. Then I think a lot of people saw that and said, no, that needs to be fixed. So the Supreme Court, of course, only takes a little over 50 cases a year.
0: Yep.
13: So the fact that they took this case is in and of itself, that's a very good sign, right? Shows that hope there's at least hopefully four people over there interested in fixing this, correcting what happened. But I would hope that this case would not be a 5-4, 6-3 case. It really should be a 9-0 case.
0: It should be a 9-0. I'm talking to Nathan Molker, who's Senior Associate Counsel at the American Center for Law and Justice, the ACLJ. And I guess, to some extent, Nathan, I'm not a lawyer, but I understand the idea of saying, well, if you haven't gone through and exhausted all your remedies, then you have no business filing a suit. In maybe in other cases, that's the case where you didn't go all the way through. But in this case, they're asking him to go through something that on its face is a prima facie case of a city saying, because you're having this gathering for a religious purpose and not for a Super Bowl party or a birthday party or whatever, that therefore we're going to run you through the ringer. You would think a first year law school student would be able to tell that's unconstitutional.
13: You would really think so, and I'll tell you, I'm encouraged. So we filed an amicus brief in this case, but so did a number of members of Congress, states, the United States itself, the Justice Department actually filed an amicus brief in support of Mr. Graham, as well as organizations all across the spectrum, all sorts of different organizations trying to defend people's rights, because it really is, as you say, not complicated. When someone's rights are violated in this way, they shouldn't have to keep having their rights violated. In order to eventually someday go to court.
0: That's Nathan Molker, Senior Associate Counsel at the ACLJ. They're going to the U.S. Supreme Court, which is going to consider whether or not you can use bureaucratic red tape to kill a private gathering. By the way, I've told you before that everybody talks about those weight loss injections because the results are dramatic. I'll give you that about the GLP-1s. 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
19: From ABC News, I'm Dave Packer. Saudi Arabia says it shut down a major oil pipeline as a precautionary measure after it was attacked Thursday. ABC's Lama Hassan.
20: The vital pipeline lets oil bypass the Strait of Hormuz, which has been effectively shut down for more than 6 months. President Trump meeting with Irish leaders in Dublin says he believes Iran is responsible.
21: They're on the balls of their feet right now, but I think they are. They've been in charge of that for a while.
20: Disruption could send global oil prices at more than $100 a barrel, even higher.
19: Here at home, the cost of diesel hitting a new nationwide high, $6 a gallon. It's hitting truckers hard. Philip Palker, who helps run a trucking company in New Hampshire, says the price is making it impossible to break even.
22: It's not nickels and dimes anymore. And we're talking about hundreds and thousands of dollars in additional expense to the company to operate.
19: An Indonesian search operation underway after officials say a passenger ship carrying 240 people lost contact in the Java Sea while traveling from East Java to South Kalimantan on Borneo Island. Police in Mississippi making an arrest in the case of a woman found dead last month hanging from a tree. ABC's Andrew Dimbert.
23: Police say they obtained two search warrants and an arrest warrant for Jacquez Ratliff. Officers executing those search warrants this week. Ratliff wasn't there when police went to arrest him, but investigators say they later spotted him walking down the street and took him into custody without incident.
19: The CEO of Anthropic said Saturday the artificial intelligence industry should slow down to give safety measures time to catch up. Without it, Dario Amodei warned that AI could be capable within 6 to 12 months of leading a swarm that could take over the entire internet. OpenAI head Sam Altman says he agrees and told Fortune on Friday that OpenAI will not go public in 2026, saying that with everything happening now, it would be, quote, ill-advised. You're listening to ABC News.
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19: A federal jury has found rapper Lil Durk not guilty of attempted murder for hire of rival rapper Quando Rondo.
26: Back in June of this year, prosecutors levied a ton more allegations, specifically 2 charges against Lil Durk involving racketeering and racketeering involving murder. Now, defense attorney Brian Steele and his team were able to win a legal argument and have those charges separated from this trial. So while there's an acquittal in this trial, there are still at least 2 charges against Lil Durk.
19: ABC News legal analyst Brian Buckmeyer. A trespasser stopped on a former vice president's property.
27: Former Vice President Kamala Harris's spokesperson tells ABC News her security personnel stopped a woman who trespassed onto her Malibu property on Friday night. Neither Harris nor her husband Doug Emhoff were at home. Sources tell ABC News private security stopped the woman and then called the LA County Sheriff's Department. The woman was on the property but did not reach the home. The woman agreed to leave voluntarily, complied when she was asked to leave, and was not arrested. Alex Stone, ABC News, Los Angeles.
19: A wildfire in Northern California has forced evacuations across Mendocino and Lake counties. The Lucas Fire burning more than 3,400 acres since Thursday and just 10% contained. Firefighters in the region are keeping an eye on strong winds that could cause the fire to grow. Tennis. The 2026 U.S. Open singles champion is Elena Rybakina, beating defending champion Aryna Sabalenka. Dave Packer, ABC News.
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1: Have you seen Sesame Street lately, by the way?
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1: It's terrible. 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For one, that red menace, Elmo, has taken over everything.
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1: 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I was a big fan of Oscar the Grouch. Yeah. I was a big fan of Cookie Monster, as many kids were. Yeah, I even liked Grover. Grover wasn't bad. I liked that. 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Da-da-da-da. Pinball machine? Don't you remember that? No? Nobody? 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
7: I'm on a plane. It's in high tech. Want to tell you I love you. Please tell my children that I love them very much. I just wanted to tell you I love you. 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
9: I just want you to know I absolutely fuck you. Same to my parents and everybody.
10: I just wanted to say I love you. I hope I can talk to you soon. Bye.
0: Those are some of the last calls from the murder victims on 9/11/2001. And today, of course, we mark the 25th anniversary of the terrorist attacks on America. And I'm not going to hesitate to call them terrorist attacks, although I know that there are plenty of politicians and even some in the press and the media who don't want to call this terrorism, who don't want to connect it to Islam, or they would call it radicals only. I'm not going to do that. But welcome to the Lars Larson Show, and welcome to First Amendment Friday. Glad to have you with me, and if you want to join the conversation, I would imagine that today we're going to get a number of people who are going to talk about what they remember about that day 25 years ago when nearly 3,000 Americans were murdered by Islamic terrorists. And, of course, things have changed since then, but maybe in not so much for the better. There are, in New York City, people chanting about Palestinians, people chanting about Allahu Akbar. There is a mayor of New York City who doesn't necessarily even think that America didn't bring on the 9/11 terrorist attacks on itself, including his close ally to Zohran Mamdani, Hassan Piker. So consider all of that, but I want to reflect a little bit on what happened on that day 25 years ago, and I'll invite your calls as well. If you want to join in on the First Amendment Friday edition of the best conversation in talk journalism, it's right here at 866-HEY-LARS. And if you're a naysayer, we're going to put your naysayer calls right to the head of the line at 866-439-5277. Send your emails to talk@LarsLarson.com. And consider our X poll question today. Should we require by law that the schools teach American kids the truth about 9/11? And if you say, well, isn't that already the law? Nope. Out of 50 states, 58 if you're an Obama voter, out of 50 states, only 2 by law require that children be taught about 9/11. And unbelievably enough, it's not Washington, D.C. It's not New York. Those aren't the states that are required. It's Arizona and Florida that legally require public schools to teach about the September 11th attacks. 10 states have laws on the books that only say, we encourage you to give some kind of 9/11 instruction. And then, of course, there are a number of states that have followed a kind of curriculum that, number one, does not tell you about the real cause of 9/11, about the terrorist attacks, and in fact suggests broadly that America brought it on herself. So consider that, and then I want you to consider what was happening on that day 25 years ago today. The words of John Hinderaker. Listen to this.
2: So there was a time when every few seconds you'd hear there'd be a thud. And that was a body hitting the ground.
0: Yeah, that's exactly what was happening, and that's well documented. The firefighters who had rushed into the direction of the danger, to the direction of the explosions, the direction of the fire, and they were at the World Trade Center towers, and they would hear those bodies hitting the ground, and estimated 200 people who ended up jumping to their deaths rather than being burned alive. And that's what John Hinderaker talked about, the reason those victims jumped.
2: And there were more than 200 people who jumped from the upper stories of the World Trade Center. Imagine this. You are on, say, the 104th story of this office building, and the fire is getting closer and closer to you, and more than 200 people decided that it was better to crash through the glass of an office building on the 104th story and plunge to your death below than to be burned alive.
0: Now, consider that in light of the fact that most American schools are not required to teach kids about 9/11. And in fact, most American schools don't teach about 9/11. And one of the things conservatives do, and we've been doing it a lot lately, is you go to some public place and you begin to ask younger people, what do you know about 9/11? And they say, well, it had something to do with some buildings that blew up. And they have absolutely no idea what was beyond it. Well, according to the North American Values Institute, quoted by PJ Media, an education watchdog group says that left-wing activists backed by George Soros have produced 9/11 lesson plans that are used in schools around America, including in New York City. They are called Teaching Beyond September 11th. They spend one paragraph on the actual attacks. And they never once call the hijackers terrorists, just as you notice a lot of major media does not call them terrorists. Take a listen to Mayor Zohran Mamdani when he talked not too long ago about who he thinks the real victims of 9/11 are.
5: I want to use this moment to speak to the Muslims of New York City.
0: Very emotional.
5: I want to speak to the memory of my aunt. Who stopped taking the subway after September 11th because she did not feel safe in her hijab.
0: Now, imagine this. Almost 3,000 people are murdered on that day. Damage to this country that went into the trillions of dollars. New York City attacked, the Pentagon attacked, and people on board a plane forced to try to take the plane back with their bare hands against armed terrorists. And Zohran Mamdani's worried about his auntie because she can't wear her hijab on the subway because it makes her uncomfortable. And then what was going on right outside New York City Hall today? Take a listen to the sounds of this.
5: Allahu Akbar! America first, that is real first! Allahu Akbar! Allahu Akbar! Allahu Akbar! Allahu Akbar!
0: Unbelievable. Chanting Allahu Akbar. Now, I got to tell you something. I know there are people saying, well, that's just the extremist Islamic. No. No, the fact is that this was set up by people who believed in Islam. This was set up by people who believed that attacking America was the right thing to do. And I know there are blame America folks out there who want to say, well, we brought it on ourselves because we're the ones who caused that to happen. Well, I don't buy that, not one little bit. And about those people jumping from the buildings on 9/11 25 years ago today, John Hinderaker spoke to the fact that Network News decided to self-censor when it came to that.
2: After about the first, 48 hours or so after the attacks, the television networks appeared to all get together and decide we're not going to show the video, any video of the jumpers ever again, because when people see that, they get angry. Well, people should see it, and they should get angry.
0: We should still be angry today. The fact is that we should have a law in every state in America that requires that students be taught about 9/11. And if you said, well, what about Pearl Harbor and what about other significant events, I'd be in favor of that as well. The fact that America's education system fails to tell young people about this, so we arrive only 25 years after the terrorist attacks on America and almost 3,000 people murdered on that day, and we arrive there with an awful lot of people, about one-third of the population, 100 million Americans, who are too young to remember it themselves, and they aren't being taught about it in school. Glad to be with you, and glad to take your calls on a First Amendment Friday. 866-HEY-LARS. That's 866-439-5277. If you're a naysayer, we always put naysayers to the head of the line, always have for 30 years, and always will, at 866-439-5277. Send your emails to talk@LarsLarson.com. 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
0: Hey, welcome back to the program. 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Mark Merritt joins me now, who's Executive Director at the Insurance Watchdog Coalition. Mark, welcome to the program.
20: Thanks. Good to be here, Lars.
0: So are health insurers getting rich while the rest of us get stuck with the bill?
20: Well, yeah. I mean, we're paying more on average now for health insurance premiums and home mortgages, and that's a big problem. And you might be able to say, well, if people were getting far better care or more care for their dollar, that might be an argument you could try to make, but the reality is the care is going down, the costs are going up, and the insurance companies are making out like bandits. Their profits are huge. Their profits are three times what the drug companies make, that everybody always talks about the drug companies making a lot of money. Well, the health insurance companies have 33% profit margin, which is just absolutely phenomenal, and they say they make about 3% profit. It's more than 10 times that. It's out of control and something we need reform now.
0: Well, let me ask you about those numbers, because when I hear 33% gross profit, but then 7.6% net margin, can you help straighten that out for folks out here who are not economists? Help me understand, because when I see, if I say, well, you're making 7.5%, that doesn't sound like a gigantic net profit, does it?
20: No, it doesn't, but it's the way that they account it, and this is where we get a little bit wonky, but, you know, what insurance companies do is they collect premiums, and the health insurance companies pass those right through to doctors and hospitals. You know, a lot of that money is just a pass-through money, but they're counting that different. In other words, with a life insurance company versus a health insurance company, when they get a premium,

0: that is mutually profitable. And it would be different if the money was just going out the door to other companies, but a huge margin of that is going right to themselves in the form of subsidiaries that they own.
1: I'm talking to Mark Merritt, who's the executive director of the Insurance Watchdog Coalition. So what's the best way to sort this out? And please don't tell me it's Medicare for all, because I hate that idea.
0: No, it's not Medicare for all.
1: Thank you.
0: I think you need some basic patient protections. And I'm not talking about government intervention, government control, but basic things like health insurers should report things like how many claims do they deny, to how many claims are there things like prior authorizations, the things that keep people from getting the health care they need.
1: Right.
0: How much of the money is going, how much more are they charging or paying to themselves versus other doctors, other health companies that they don't own? Because that's been a big problem, is they pay themselves more. And then they charge that back to the federal government for big programs like Medicare. So you have the federal government paying more to these insurance companies and their subsidiaries. And it's a vicious cycle. And so I think some basic transparency reforms where you can see where the money's going, where you can see what kind of care you're getting, and you can see whether your claims are going to be rejected or accepted when you choose one insurer over the other. Interjecting more competition and letting people see the difference between these insurers and making them compete, not just on money, not just on premiums, but also on the kind of care that they deliver, so people are actually getting care for the dollar that they spend.
1: I guess what I wonder is, because I don't have a dog in the fight, I don't own insurance stocks, I don't have any friends who work at the insurance companies, you know, and I have to deal with them too. I've got to buy insurance just like anybody else does, except my employer usually buys the health insurance, and I don't have to negotiate for it. But if you tell me they're rejecting certain people and saying no, well, shouldn't they be in some cases? Because if somebody says, hey, I'd like this procedure done, and you look at it and say, that procedure is not warranted for what you have. Who's the best person to decide that? Somebody at the insurance company or your doctor? And if your doctor says you need it or you ought to get it, is he always right? Because I also hear about doctors who, you know, will say, we ought to do this for you. And you say, that's a bit of overkill. We don't need that. Maybe we need something else. How do we decide who's right in that case?
0: Well, it's a tug of war, and it kind of should be that way, where they have to, where the payer, the insurer, and the doctor have to make their case. The challenge right now is it's just no competition. For one thing, the doctors, many of them are actually owned by UnitedHealthcare. They're employees of UnitedHealthcare. So the insurer is calling the shots completely in those cases. But even when they're dealing with independent doctors or hospitals, UnitedHealthcare has 400,000 employees, and most of them are bean counters, expert money people. And you just can't compete with that if you're just some local hospital or some local set of doctors. And so in the old days, like I used to be an insurance executive for the health insurance industry. And back then, there was a healthy tension where, you know, people could complain about what I did in the insurance industry by saying, well, you know what, they save money, but also, you know what, you might not get all the care you need. That was kind of a fair deal. Now what's happening is you're not saving money, you're spending more money, and you're getting less care.
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1: 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By the way, Batavia, Illinois, 2:40 in the morning. A woman sees a flashlight and a shadow. It's outside her window. Police say the man in her backyard was a registered sex offender. A military court convicted him in 2024. He had taken a sailor's key card, let himself into her bedroom, and watched her sleep. Creepy and, well, criminal. He never met the woman in Batavia. He saw her on social media, researched her, and then found her home address. Researched. Let me translate that word for you. 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I use Incogni. 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
3: And my name is Tom Barron, Traffic Education Specialist with AAA. We want to talk to you about distracted driving.
2: Distracted driving kills an average of 9 people and injures over 1,000 people every day in America.
3: Driving requires our full attention, and Maine law prohibits operation of a motor vehicle on a public way while using, manipulating, or talking into a handheld electronic device or mobile telephone.
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4: ABC News, I'm Dave Packer. Saudi Arabia says it shut down a major oil pipeline as a precautionary measure after it was attacked Thursday. The pipeline vital because it lets oil bypass the Strait of Hormuz, which has been effectively shut down for more than 6 months. This is another pressure point contributing to high oil and gas prices here at home. The cost of diesel hitting a new nationwide high, $6 a gallon. It is hitting truckers hard. Philip Palker, who lives in New Hampshire, runs a trucking company, says that the price is making it impossible to break even.
5: It's not nickels and dimes anymore. And we're talking about hundreds and thousands of dollars in additional expense to the company to operate.
4: An Indonesian search operation underway after officials say a passenger ship carrying 240 people lost contact in the Java Sea while traveling from East Java to South Kalimantan on Borneo Island. And President Trump's childhood home in Queens is sold for $1.93 million. Dave Packer, ABC News.
6: This is Aaron Chadbourne in for Matt on the WGAN Morning News. On Monday, Phil Harriman will be covering for Matt. He'll speak to Grace Curley and they'll discuss the impact of the Republican convention and President Trump's proposal for $5,000 dividends. Plus, Danny will be back and Matt will still be in Japan, so we want you to tell us, would you rather take a trip to Italy or to Japan? 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
8: ICE is now putting in a $2 million order for robot dogs to track and apprehend undocumented migrants. The robots can open doors and are equipped with cameras that can see 360 degrees. They're increasingly being deployed by law enforcement domestically.
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15: Living in their neighborhood. I thought I'd put that to Oregon State Representative Kevin Mannix, who's a Republican representing House District 21, and he joins us now. Kevin, welcome back.
16: Hello, Lars, and good afternoon to you and everyone listening.
15: How do we get this fixed?
16: First of all, this stinks. We had legislation that was supposed to set a timeline to clean all of this up, but the stinky mess is still out there because there was what I call a sneaker bill that passed 52-1. Why? Because as it was presented on the floor, we didn't dig into the substance. It's something I'm going to watch out for next year, assuming I'm reelected, because behind all of that, we extended deadlines and we pushed things off because we didn't want to spend the money for staff to go through and do the designation. So right now we're talking about over 34,000 registered sex offenders, but only less than half have been assessed and classified as level 1, 2, or 3. And your point is well taken. It's only the level 3 that are regularly available to the public, and the last figure I have is only 1,819. Out of 33,813. This is terrible. And so, yes, it's going to cost some money. Okay, hire some temporary staff or bring an outside contractor and get in there and carry out the process of the registration. Secondly, we have to change the substantive standards. We are too tough on ourselves about what we're willing to make generally available to the public. We ought to be much more willing to generally make sex offenders available to the public. I can understand if someone committed something 25 years ago and the person was 18 years old at the time and it was the lowest level sex offense to be registered and nothing has happened since. Okay, maybe that would be a level one where you have to have a very good reason to dig into it. I want to revisit, though, the standards. So we need a complete reappraisal of this because we have failed to deliver what the public deserves.
15: Okay, and I got to tell you, Kevin, why shouldn't we make all of this available? Shouldn't all of it be on a public database? So it doesn't matter how low level it was or how high level it was, and then you can evaluate it yourself and say, okay, this was a kid, you know, who was found guilty of indecent exposure when he was 18 and a half years old, and that was 20 or 30 years ago, and he hasn't had anything since then. Okay, we'll take that into account. But give all the information to the public. Why the objection? And why has it gone this long with only 2,000 in the database and 34,000 out?
16: My friend, you speak with common sense. God bless you. We should start out with that system. And then we do want to avoid someone who's 36 and at the age of 18 had the lowest level and has done nothing since, having neighbors and friends harassing that person. But that's another issue that you can deal with. Harassment is a separate issue. And the presumption
15: Well, that's
16: should
15: if
16: be
15: they're harassing them.
16: System.
15: But Kevin, I got to tell you something. Right. I hear all this whining from so-called victims who are actually, you know, if you were a criminal at some point and people say, well, I still don't want you babysitting my kids. I don't want you hanging out with my kids. I don't feel comfortable with you being my granddaughter's music teacher or gymnastics teacher or dance teacher. I don't want you that close to the kids. That's what pervy criminals do. And you say, okay, I can make that decision. And if you say, well, that's not fair. Yes, it is. Everybody gets evaluated based on the things they've done throughout their lives, right?
16: Lars, you're going to be amazed at my answer. You are completely correct. Well, you and I usually debate some details about something.
15: We do.
16: Now, your philosophical position here is completely correct. We should start out from that proposition and then go forward. And if there is something wrong with the classification system, fine. We can fix it. But the point is yeah, to let the public know what's out there.
15: I've got a radical idea for you, okay? There are all these these crazy groups out there, the so-called exoneration groups that are constantly trying to get convicted criminals back on the streets. You know, they run them out of law schools throughout America. What would happen if a legitimate law school somewhere, say in Oregon, said, let's take this on as a project. Let's classify the 34,000 registered offenders. And let's do the classification, and we can run it. We can write the classifications up and say, this is how we classify these various criminals based on their background and everything else. And it could be sued by somebody who, say, works for the state police or works for some other government agency. But the actual, you know, nuts and bolts legwork of doing it could be done by college classes, say, at a law school, couldn't they?
16: Yes. And yet there are certain things you have to do if you're dealing with public records. You have to be handled properly, et cetera, et cetera. That can be dealt with. Lars, that is actually a very good idea.
15: And go and challenge, say, the University of Oregon's law school or Willamette's law school, you know, or Lewis and Clark. I know they're all liberal as the day is long, but if you said to them, would you like to actually do something useful for a change instead of trying to put convicted criminals and convicted murderers back on the street because those exonerations are kind of a joke? I mean, most of them,
16: they have what they call
15: what's
16: the
15: that?
16: Innocence Project.
15: They have the Innocence, that's what they're called.
16: Money for that.
15: Yeah, they're always actually finding people who are factually guilty, but a technicality says they're not. How about taking some of these registered sex offenders, do the legwork for all this, write up the evaluations, and say, if you could do 3,400 a year in 10 years, we'll be caught up. Do 7,000 a year, and we'll be caught up in half that. And get it done, and do a service for your state.
16: So I am making note here, and I will bring this with me. Of course, I'm running for re-election on November 3. It's looking good, but, you know, I'm working at it. And so far, I'm on the Judiciary Committee. I'm making note of all of this. I will bring this up. So there.
15: Hey, call some of those law school deans to testify and say, is there any reason your school wouldn't want to sponsor a project like this when it has the kind of practical effect of putting all this information within the reach of average citizens so they know what kind of creepy perverts are living in their neighborhood? I think it could actually do some good, and maybe the law schools would have something to brag about instead of, we freed three convicted murderers last year. That is Kevin Mannix. He is running for re-election in House District 21, and we're glad to have him on the program. 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It's called The Secret War on Cash. 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
4: Dylan, how are you doing today? 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And the X poll today, should we require by law that states teach the kids the truth about what happened on 9/11, about the murders of nearly 3,000 people, not just Americans, but others, about the Islamic terrorists behind the attacks and everything else. And, of course, I've heard all the conspiracy theories. Great. 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I don't buy them unless they're backed up by the facts, and we've had 25 years to talk about that. You'll find the question at Lars Larson Show and at LarsLarson.com. Oh, I see what happened. Leland dropped today because he had to leave for an emergency. Well, I'll tell you what. We've got a few other things on the agenda that I want to get in front of you. Let me tackle some of those first. A little update, by the way. When the last U.S. and allied soldiers had left Afghanistan about 5 years ago, remember the disastrous pullout during Joe Biden in 2021? Well, the Taliban fighters had seized billions of dollars worth of American-purchased military hardware. Pentagon figures released last year show that about $7 billion in hardware and weaponry fell into the group's hands when the Afghan National Army collapsed. 5 years later, the hardware of America's longest ever war, longer than Vietnam too, was still easy to spot on the streets of Kabul. Taliban fighters patrol in armored vehicles once supplied to Afghan forces. They wear American tactical gear. They carry American weapons. CBS News reports they saw one Humvee in the Afghan capital that still has a faded Green Bay Packers decal on it, a remnant from the previous operators of that Humvee. Oh, and then there's this. The guy who's been heading up for some time the United States Smithsonian Institution. He is a historian by the name of Lonnie Bunch III. He is going to step down as head of the Smithsonian by the end of the year. He's leaving. He is the Smithsonian's first black leader. It comes as the Trump administration has intensified its attacks on what it alleges is the institution's radical theology or ideology, threatening to withhold support and seeking to shape how it portrays America's past. Well, I think they're absolutely right. You've seen the Smithsonian turn into a political propaganda tool of America's political left. And apparently Lonnie Bunch has decided he doesn't want to be there anymore because the Trump administration is going to actually force him to run that institution in a way that is level, in a way that is fair and flat. And it should be run as a historical institution, and it should not be run as something that merely propagandizes on behalf of the Democrat Party. Oh, and then consider this. Are higher oil prices wiping out the income gains that Americans made earlier this year? Well, one of the people we trust on this subject is Steve Moore, the economist who has worked for Donald Trump in the past. Hotline and Unleash Prosperity has calculated the estimates of monthly income gains and losses based on the Census Bureau data. The within 1% of official numbers released about a year ago. They just ran the numbers through July of this year, And the good news is, after a four-year near-zero increase in real median household income under Joe Biden, through the first 14 months of the Trump presidency, the number is up by $2,800. In other words, real income calculated against inflation-adjusted numbers. So, the bad news. Since the Iran conflict and the spike in oil prices, median household incomes have fallen by about $800, again, on an annualized basis. So, they were up $2,800, now they're back down $800. So, it's still a gain under President Trump of about $2,000. But voters are saying, well, but what are you doing for me now? The oil prices are back up again. Today we saw them go past $100 a barrel. That is absolutely crazy. To your calls now at 866-HEY-LARS. That's 866-439-5277. Send your emails to talk@LarsLarson.com. We always put naysayers first, even when the naysayer's name is Theodore. Theodore, welcome to First Amendment Friday,
5: Larson,
4: on this anniversary.
5: Larson, you want the idiots in the school districts to teach your version of 9/11. But you don't know how to think. And if you knew how to think, which the first question you would ask is, qui bono? Who benefits? Let me name them. There's three or four groups. The Israelis, the American Defense Establishment, that's the Bush and Cheney family too, and probably the Saudi royal family. Those are the groups that did it. The FBI was involved.
4: So you're saying it wasn't Muslim terrorists at all? You're going full in 9/11 conspiracy, aren't you?
5: Do I even get to do the thesis?
4: No, unless you take a breath. I'm just asking you, are you saying that this was not done by Muslim terrorists?
5: Excuse me?
4: Are you saying this was done not by Muslim terrorists, but a Jewish cabal?
5: I'm not saying it was a complete Jewish cabal. I think it was part of the four or five groups that I just named. Because if you ask yourself, like you went to law school, which you didn't, you ask yourself, who benefits?
4: I didn't go to nursing school either, Theodore.
5: Well, I was in the top. I heard you talking contracts the other day, and I was laughing my head off.
4: You're not a lawyer either, are you?
5: Well,
4: I know the nursing profession would not let you stay in nursing because you're too crazy.
5: Can I get a word in?
4: Go ahead.
5: The accredited law school I went to, I was in the top 10% of the contract.
4: Did you finish?
5: How?
4: Did you finish?
5: I won't talk to you about that.
4: Did you pass the bar?
5: I want to talk about 9/11.
4: Boy, you know, your dad paid for an awful lot of expensive education. 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
6: On the advice of counsel, I respectfully decline to answer based upon my rights under the Fifth Amendment to the Constitution.
8: Dr. Fauci was, pardoned for an entire time period for anything he would have done in that time period by Joe Biden. So when you're talking about self-incrimination, I plead the Fifth, right, being an answer to something. Can you plead the Fifth when there is no actual legal jeopardy? He can literally stand up in the middle of Congress and say, yeah, I lied to you all. I did. I lied to you all. And by the way, I was hoping to kill people. I am an evil man and I should go to jail. Like, he can start saying stuff like that and he can't go to jail. He can't. Yeah, by the way, that's not how that works. It doesn't get to refrain from answering all the questions. It gets to refrain from self-incrimination.
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9: From ABC News, I'm Dave Packer. The CEO of Anthropic said Saturday the artificial intelligence industry should slow down to give safety measures time to catch up. ABC's Mike Dubusky explains.
10: Anthropic CEO Dario Amodei writes in a blog post that his company will be slowing down the pace of artificial intelligence development. He cites concerns related to cybersecurity and improvements in recursive self-improvement, where AI is used to train future versions of itself. Amodei says he wants to open up models to external regulators and establish industry safety standards. OpenAI CEO Sam Altman and XAI head Elon Musk have both signaled their support for the idea on social media. Mike Dubusky, ABC News.
9: It comes after an Anthropic researcher resigned this week, a warning that the industry isn't doing enough to mitigate the risks of the technology. Reaction in Ireland as President Trump, during his visit with Irish Prime Minister Michael Martin, suggested that Ireland should be reunified.
11: I don't want to cause any problems, but I will tell you, I'd love to see it unified. I have friends on both sides, great people. They're Irish people. How can they be bad, right? I'd love to see it unified.
9: Trump's comments were met with opposition by many Irish leaders. Ulster Unionist Party leader John Burroughs shared a similar sentiment, saying, quote, Northern Ireland, not a pawn in Trump's fallout with the UK. While in Ireland, President Trump gave this justification for the war in Iran.
12: And then
11: they were 2 weeks away from having a nuclear weapon.
9: Meanwhile, new concerns about the global supply of oil as the Iran-backed Houthi rebels advance. ABC's Lama Hassan.
12: In their lightning offensive, you can see them advancing from town to town, from the air and on the ground. The Houthis battling Saudi-backed pro-Yemeni government forces in capturing the critical Red Sea port of Al-Moka and effectively moving in on the Bab el-Mandeb Strait. That's the vital waterway in the region, which is a key shipping route that links Asia and Europe.
9: You're listening to ABC News.
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9: President Trump again calling on the Smithsonian to make multiple changes, including the installation of a George Washington statue and the creation of a five-year exhibition honoring Washington. ABC's Stephen Portnoy.
15: Well, the president wants the museum to display multiple tributes to George Washington, including that 11-foot statue that was recently featured at the Freedom 250 Grand Prix, and ultimately a 30-foot Washington Colossus in place of an existing sculpture in front of the museum. All of it ahead of the 300th anniversary of George Washington's birth, which is coming up in 2032.
9: Did you notice something missing from this year's Atlantic hurricane season? Hurricanes.
16: No Atlantic hurricanes have formed this year, and none are likely in the coming days, says the National Hurricane Center, due to an enormous El Nino warming the Pacific. A State University at Albany, New York, atmospheric science professor cited a triple whammy of winds that decapitate a storm, dry air that starves it, and downward pushing winds that basically stomp it.
9: ABC's Chuck Sievertson. The Big Easy won't be taking it easy on anyone taking part in a street takeover. New Orleans says it's been monitoring social media, and they're ready to arrest anyone taking part in street takeover events this weekend. The FBI has been tagged in. FBI New Orleans Special Agent in Charge Jonathan Tapp.
17: But if you plan to come here to engage in criminal activity or threaten public safety, we will do everything in our power to protect our community.
9: Authorities say they'll be checking for outstanding warrants and other violations. Dave Packer, ABC News.
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6: On the advice of counsel, I respectfully decline to answer based upon my rights under the Fifth Amendment to the Constitution.
8: Dr. Fauci was, pardoned for an entire time period for anything he would have done in that time period by Joe Biden. 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Can you plead the Fifth when there is no actual legal jeopardy? He can literally stand up in the middle of Congress and say, yeah, I lied to you all. I did. I lied to you all. And by the way, I was hoping to kill people. I am an evil man, and I should go to jail. Like, he can start saying stuff like that, and he can't go to jail. He can't. Yeah, by the way, that's not how that works. It doesn't get to refrain from answering all the questions. It gets to refrain from self-incrimination.
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0: We are broadcasting live from the confines of an abandoned radio station in the secluded apartment building, yep, of high strangeness from the foothills of the beautiful, leave-changing Colorado Rockies. It's time for full disclosure of the topics they said were off limits. Hey there, I'm Connie Willis. This is Coast to Coast AM. And tonight, do all the creatures connect? And what about reptilians and military abductees? Yeah, we're going to get back to that again. As we also remember, as a Willis weekend continues, Frank Beard of ZZ Top and Dolly 2 here. So time now, go ahead, turn off those lights. Join me for another interesting evening of conversation, much needed education, and the chance that we might get a little closer to the truth of what lurks amongst us and what is beyond, especially tonight. I'm Connie Willis, and this is Coast to Coast AM.
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2: 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I couldn't even walk across my floor without literally coughing until I was gassed. So I saw three different pulmonologists, and they could do nothing. Someone had mentioned to me about a product that President Reagan had taken. I ordered it within 1 week. 1 week. My coughing has stopped since I've taken the carnivora. Everyone that would come into our store would say, "What happened? 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I told them what I'm doing, and they said, "Well, what's it doing that it stopped that coughing?" 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
0: You are listening to Coast AM. Hello there, Connie Willis back on a Willis weekend. Wow, did we have some energy happening last night. Thanks so much for those of you that attended. If you did not and you're a Coast insider, don't miss it. It was absolutely amazing with our guest, Stanley Pramnath, and a survivor of 9/11 from the South Tower in the 81st floor. So I hope you don't miss that. Tonight, again, wonderful. Absolutely good stuff. We are stepping off of the familiar trail and into a place where the forest may be only the beginning. Tom Powell, my guest, my friend, if you don't know him, you will tonight, and you will love him. He is loved by all and all ages. He spent a career teaching science and decades investigating the Sasquatch mystery. His book called The Locals, he moved beyond the old question of whether Bigfoot exists and asked why basically it behaves as it does and why it remains just outside the reach of science. But the deeper that Tom went, the stranger the trail became. His books, Edges of Science and Planet Strange, led toward cloaking, telepathic communication, orbs, UFOs, ancient sites, underground mysteries, and forces that may be operating both beyond and within our planet as well. So Tom believes Sasquatch may be only the spoke in a much larger wheel. So tonight, what connects it all? And, you know, we think so much alike that I just love talking with him. But tonight, what connects it all? And what might be watching from just beyond the edge of what we call reality? So, Tom Powell, welcome once again to Coast AM. How are you?
6: Hi, Connie. I'm fine. Glad to be here.
0: Yeah, man. I can't remember the last time you were here. And I can't remember, it seems like, the last time I talked to you. But the last time... I know, it was a while. And then when we were together and I was out that way, you took care of me and took me around to different places and things like that. And it was fun that you made sure I was okay. And we did a conference together and I was there with nothing except me and the podium. And you were like, let me at least put something up on the screen for you. And you created something for me on the screen. So thank you again. And it's always great to talk to you. Tell me what have you been up to? Cause we missed you. You're kind of hot now.
6: it's kind of true. There's so many other people who are contributors to these mysteries that sometimes I feel like I'll just shut up for a while and let some of these other people talk and I love it. You know, it's nice to take a break, but the truth is I took a break to also do a lot of research and a lot of reading, and then put the finishing touches on the latest book, the fourth one, which is Planet Strange.
0: So you've been doing your own researching, going out there, or just talking with people? Have you recognized
6: And a lot of reading. Never forget how important it is to just read what all these other researchers have written over the years. Sometimes I feel like the best thing I can do for people is distill the valuable aspects of all of these books that I read. And so that's kind of what I tried to do with Planet Strange, is save people the reading of 20 or 25 books and instead encapsulate everything of relevance as much as possible in one book. And that's Planet Strange.
0: Well, also, when I was last with you, which was a while ago, to me, it just seems like forever, you actually retired as a science teacher. You were retiring. I was there the last day you were with your kids. That's a big deal. That was huge.
6: It was, but I substituted for a while. Then COVID came along and made everything impossible, because it's very difficult to be a substitute teacher on Zoom. And
0: is that how they did it? On Zoom?
6: Well, they tried. Right? But I don't know how valuable the instruction was, but it was clear to me that it was time to move on to something else. So that's when I started writing again. And it was a wonderful change of pace. I'm just not a person who sits around. So retirement just means time to start something new.
0: Yeah. Yeah. Well, in this last, through the amount of time that we've last spoken or even seen each other, but more even last spoken, man, we're losing Bigfooter researchers along the way. People are, we're losing a lot of people.
6: Oh, we are, and they're friends. You know, it is tragic. It's spooky, but no one gets out of here alive.
0: Wait a minute, I got to write that down. That's a good one. Hold on, I'm going to trust that one.
6: I think that might have been Yogi Berra or something. I didn't make
0: that. That was Yogi Boo Boo. Which one? Oh, Berra. Okay, I said.
6: Yeah, he was a catcher and then a baseball coach. He said all those things. It ain't over till the fat lady sings. You know.
0: Oh, that's right. You know, the only catcher I really remember, because I was a Cincinnati fan, you know, Cincinnati Reds fan, was Johnny Bench. bench, who could take, what, four or five baseballs in one hand and hold them.
6: Uh-huh.
0: Ridiculous. Oh, you sound like you don't know Johnny Bench. Come on.
6: Oh, no. He was
0: Johnny Bench.
6: Reds, of course. I was a Cleveland boy, so Cleveland Indians.
0: Oh, no. Okay.
6: But sure, who? Johnny Bench, he was a fly in our ointment up there in at the mistake by the lake.
0: I love it. This is why people love Tom, you guys. He can just, he just goes, he just rolls with the punches here. And it's Tom with an H. It's T-H-O-M. Mm-hmm. And I don't know what it is, but I guess we had texted back at one point for such a while that whenever I try to talk to anybody else named Tom, it comes up T-H-O-M. I'm like, no, but you know, it was you and Tom Cantrell as well.
6: Who also rest his soul.
0: Yeah.
6: It's Welsh. Welsh are known for lots of silent consonants.
0: Oh, well,
6: it's the Welsh spelling of Tom, you know.
0: If it's silent, just get rid of it. Come on. I always just think of Thomas, you know, and then Thomas. Okay, Tom. So I think of it that way. So, yeah, when I met you, it was pretty much Sasquatch, I guess. And, you know, my show, Blue Rock Talk, is really about all the, it's ghosts, it's Bigfoot, it's aliens, dogman, it's remote viewing, it's all these things and how they connect. And when we spoke the other day, you were like, yeah, I'm just connecting everything now. What have you come to a conclusion? To me, they all connect. They all have the same things. But what have you found? And was it in your readings or also just your own, what you've seen?
6: All of the above. Even as far back as The Locals, which is kind of dated now. I think it was published in 2005. Even back then, I was finding these paranormal elements that weren't being acknowledged by the mainstream researchers at the time. You know, that was a time when John Green was still alive, Grover Krantz was still alive, and then Lauren Coleman is alive today, but he was also one of those guys back then who was very disdainful of some of these elements that, you know, we were running into when it came to an honest look at all the sighting reports, and including the ones that were sort of outliers that often get discarded. But they were the ones that started saying, oh, you know, something's going on. People see colored lights and people see the Sasquatch disappear from view very, very suddenly, maybe even in full view 1 second and then disappear the next. And so I was reporting some of these things back in 2005 and saying, I think we have to look at these things. These people are sincere about what they're reporting, even though it's quite rare. And so now here we are 20 years later, and I think people are starting to sort of be okay with these outlier kinds of observations because they are recurring. And they form clusters that have some internal validity. So now you aren't seen as quite as much of a crackpot for saying, hey, they can disappear, or hey, there's some connection between the aerial phenomena. It may even be that they are assuming some kind of other form that looks to us like a light or something like that, an orb. Anyway,
0: yeah,
6: there's more consideration of this stuff than there used to be. I find that very refreshing. And so that, of course, opens up a whole new line of conversation and questioning. We're not, as you said in the introduction, just sitting around arguing over mere existence anymore. We're trying to make sense of all of these phenomena that seem to interact with each other. And I think that they are very much related.
0: Yeah, we got, like, you know, I grew up in a haunted house, so I dealt with all the ghost stuff. You don't know where it's going to lead, but at one point it started leading to all the things in the paranormal world. If you're in a ghost, you're gonna run into all the other things that go with that. With ghosts, you've got, holy cow, you know, you end up getting psychics and mediums and exorcisms and possession, you know, all those kinds of things kind of sit in that world. Then I think it was moving in, at least with me, it started because of the different TV shows. Then you start watching UFO shows, and from there, alien shows, and there's remote viewing in there, and all these other things start popping in. And when I went out and interviewed people or joined people on where they were at on an expedition or something like that, or some sort of investigation or just a weekend getaway where they know things are happening, it just, I just started recognizing that, especially when I did my first Bigfoot outing, I started recognizing the way people were describing Bigfoot was the same way that, you know, I really studied the alien abduction stuff. And I thought, wow, they're sounding just like we do as abductees. They're describing Bigfoot is like the same way. And I thought, that's when I started going, all of them have the same thing. Yeah. The ghost world, the Bigfoot world, the alien world, the UFO world, there's lights, there's orbs, there's telepathy. And when people go, well, there's no telepathy in ghosts. And it's like, oh yeah, yeah. And don't you get your answers from Aunt Betty? Doesn't Aunt Betty talk to you? Oh yeah, that's right. Okay. So, you know, that's a telepathy kind of thing. So to me, I'm looking so at once, it like you just heard a voice too.
6: Once you accept something like telepathy, then the next question becomes, is that some

0: not very good at it myself, but I respect the fact that there are people who are. And so rather than try to learn how to do it myself, I'm actually more comfortable sort of empowering someone else. Okay, would you please help me demonstrate this or show me how it's done and tell me what results you get? And to me, it was very compelling. I'll go into some stories if there's time.
1: Oh, well, yeah, we got some time tonight, but okay. Let me ask you this before we go into those stories. Now, I've been out there and they'll just talk. I don't like do anything. They'll just talk, or maybe I'll ask a question in my head and then I get an answer and I know, and then this little communication happens back and forth and it's so natural. You don't even know you're doing it till later. And you're like, oh my goodness, I just had a conversation. Well, what was that? So when you say a procedure, what are you talking about?
0: Well, I'm really not sure because I don't really know how to do it, but I have watched other people do it. There was one gentleman mm-hmm. who lives in Independence, Oregon. His name is Bob Faust, and he studied under shamans both in Ecuador and in Hawaii, and he had a procedure that involved unfolding this little cloth thing that looked almost like a Ouija board, but it was small and in his lap. And then he would hold this crystal on a string. And I've seen others use a vial of mercury, but then it would swing back and forth in a certain way that he interpreted as a response. And then he would ask questions, yes, no, and he would get what he felt were answers. This other fellow, Guy Edwards, and I sat there and watched him do this, and he invited us to ask questions of the Sasquatch that he felt he was communicating with, and so we said, well, what's your name? And he came back with Pulina, and so, you know, he did go into sort of a trance-like state. And then Guy asked, well, how many of there are you? And the answer that Bob Faust offered was, well, there's two of us. There's me and my son. And it was a female Sasquatch that he felt he was communicating with. And then Bob Faust asked, well, where's your husband? And the answer was, well, he's gone. The star people took him. And so Bob Faust asked, what is he coming back? Will you ever see him again? And the answer was, I don't know. And then Bob said, can we see you? We would really like to see you. And the answer that was offered was, no, there's a rule. I've never been seen. It's a screw up. When you're seen, I've never been seen, and I'm not going to make that mistake. It's considered a screw up to be seen, and the only thing worse than being seen is being photographed. Isn't that great?
1: Well, that fits with exactly a lot of the reasons why nobody can get anything. Or that is something interesting. Tell Guy I said hello if you get
0: there
1: a chance.
0: I will.
1: Hold that thought,
0: there was
1: though.
0: Another gal, Kathleen Odom.
1: Hold that thought. Hold that for the when we come back. We do got to take a break, but remember that Kathleen Odom. All right, I want to hear some more of these. Wow, so he was doing it that way, man. I have been totally lucky that they'll just say something to me, and I don't have to work at it. But you know what? What I found is they make the decision to talk to you or not. You know, that's just the way it is. So. That's what I've gotten. But we'll talk more with Tom. He's always fun, very casual, just hanging out and just gabbing with Tom Powell. So Connie Willis here on, continuing the Willis Weekend. And we've got some amazing music for you tonight and amazing conversation. So stay here and let's have a good night tonight on Coast to Coast AM.

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2: ABC News, I'm Dave Packer. The CEO of Anthropic said Saturday the artificial intelligence industry should slow down to give safety measures time to catch up. Without it, Dario Amade warned AI could be capable within 6 to 12 months of leading a swarm that could take over the entire internet. OpenAI CEO Sam Altman and XAI head Elon Musk both signaled their support for the idea of slowing things down. Reaction in Ireland as President Trump during his visit with Irish Prime Minister Michael Martin suggested that Ireland should be reunified.
3: It's going to happen eventually.
4: Mr. President, it's going to happen eventually.
3: That's what happened now.
2: That didn't go over well with some leaders there. Ulster Unionist Party leader John Burroughs saying, quote, Northern Ireland, not a pawn in Trump's fallout with the UK. Now, meanwhile, there's new concerns about the global supply of oil as the Iran-backed Houthis advance, those rebels, and Saudi Arabia cutting off oil in the key east-west pipeline after a drone attack. This is ABC News.
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7: 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The 10,000-foot answer is, it matters to the extent most people in Maine really don't know who Troy Jackson is.
6: Right.
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9: Rumors spreading around in that Texas town about the shack outside the game. And you know what I'm talking about. Just let me know if you wanna go to that whole mile on the range. They got a lot of nice girls.

0: from coast to coast and worldwide on the internet. 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
1: And tonight, Connie Willis here on a Willis Weekend on Coast to Coast AM. Tonight, we're remembering two differently, completely different American originals, Dolly Parton and also Frank Beard of ZZ Top. This is from 74. It's from the actual album of ZZ Top's from 73. This is LaGrange. It was released as a single in 74. But it's all about the real chicken ranch brothel outside LaGrange, Texas. Of course, known as the best little whorehouse in Texas. And Frank Beard's famous little shuffle is a very distinctive part of the recording that drummers still study. And they teach the LaGrange shuffle today. I used to have a drum set. Some people like to call it a kit. You know, I just wish I could have really learned how to play that because I loved it as a kid. But I got to tell you, when you have a drum set with a family, no, they can't shut enough stuff to silence that noise that comes out. And I was putting out some noise. I don't know. I had some fun. I had a little rhythm going on. Good music. We've got more of that for you tonight to remember these people. And let's see. I want to remind you, Connie Willis Live, that is my YouTube channel. I started it back in like 2011 or 10 or whenever, when it was all happening. And it was just, you know, I started it, and then there was Apocalypse Now stuff. If you're into the YouTube, you know what that means. And then some other things. All of a sudden, everything was a copyright infringement. And now it's back. AI's behind it. So it's like, all right, okay, now it's not going to be a problem anymore. But I'm back with it. And Jim Penniston of the Rendlesham Incident is there with me, too. And we are doing shows on experiencers only. Okay, we're experiencers, so we want to talk about things from the experiencer point of view, and so we do that. And then we'll also invite some friends in that are also experiencers, and then we're all talking from the experiencer level. So if you're going, hey, I want to know from the experiencer's eyes what's going on, well, hey, it's always live. It's called Connie Willis Live, because that way you can ask questions. You can ask me, you can ask Jim, you can ask whoever our guest is. And we're actually doing a part three of Super Soldiers with Jerry Avalos, who I had not too long ago here on Coast to Coast AM. And we're actually digging deep into the Rendlesham incident, actually, and the Penniston code. So Jerry is using his super soldier abilities to astral travel and project into getting the truth of what really happened and what was the purpose. That's actually part three. That's going to be Tuesday night. That's when we do it. So we're going to find out what he's learned about what the purpose is of the Penniston code and what the purpose is of the whole Rendlesham incident. So that's part three that's coming up. So you might want to catch up with one and two and some of the other things we talked about, UFO disclosure, by going to Connie Willis Live on YouTube. You'll find it, Connie Willis Live. And please join. I think you're going to like it. And it is total participation where you can ask too. And it's a very casual setup. So I hope that you like the new YouTube channel that I have, because I know you guys have been asking for that. So that's Connie Willis Live. And you can learn more if you can't remember any of this by going to ConnieWillis.com.

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3: It's Coast to Coast AM. Connie Willis here on a Willis Weekend, continuing on. My guest tonight, Tom Powell. A little later on, we're going to have James Bartley with us talking about reptilians and military abductions and fun things like that, or interesting things, or scary things like that, whatever your perspective is there. But right now it's Tom Powell, and you can get his books, Planet Strange, The Locals, A Contemporary Investigation, The Bigfoot Sasquatch Phenomenon, and also Edges of Science. Science and Bigfoot. We'll get to that in a minute, because you had a story, Tom, you were going to tell about, was it Catherine Oldham?
4: Kathleen, yes.
3: Oh, Kathleen. Okay.
4: She was brought in to help us explain a disappearance, sort of a Dave Pilates matter, but the teacher across the hall from me at the school where I taught had a boyfriend disappear while doing some spelunking in Southwest Washington near Mount St. Helens. And we asked Kathleen Oldham to reach out as best she could to find out what happened to this guy, Chris Zitzewitz, who disappeared in the big lava beds, which is between Mount St. Helens and Mount Adams. And they searched for him. It was in the news. The weather was dreadful, but they had a bunch of people, and the base of the search was around Goose Lake up there. And they searched for days and found nothing. And then I called Kathleen Oldham at the Coast and said, I know you have some skills. Would you please try? And she said, well, first thing that really helps is to have a picture and a little bit of information on the person. And I said, all right, I'll ask the teacher across the hall who's dating the poor soul. And but then she called back and she said, I found it. It was on the KGW website. They have a picture of him and everything. That's all I need. And then she called back the next day and she said, he's not coming back. And I said, what do you mean, Kathleen? And she said, well, I asked them and they said, oh, yeah, it wasn't us. This was the Sasquatch contact she felt she had, said it wasn't us. It was the green ones They took him. He actually went with them willingly. We tried to stop him, but he left with them, and he's not coming back. And I said, wow, that's amazing, Kathleen. What happened? And she said, well, he went into this subterranean. Well, you know, they were doing spelunking. They were looking for caves. And then he went into one and was somehow confronted. And like she said, he went, according to her information, willingly. And but she said the green ones. So there's something for your reptilian person who comes on next, because when I hear the green ones, I think that probably is one in the same. But the interesting thing was that she felt that the Sasquatch were saying, it wasn't us. It wasn't us. We tried to stop him and we couldn't. Isn't that crazy?
3: Yeah. No, I actually believe that they're not the ones that take anybody. That's me. That's what I think. I don't think they take anybody. I think, I don't think they care to do that. I think you described them the way I believe that they would be like, hey, we tried to stop. We're there to help. And I think when people find traces, I think the Bigfoot helped to say, okay, hey, look, let's just go to another missing person, somebody else out there. I think the Bigfoot would help, even if they fell, because maybe they were taking a selfie in a cool little area and then they fell down a long way and never to be seen again, messed up big time. But I think the Bigfoot will actually grab the clothes or shoes or something and put them on the trail where somebody's looking for them to say, here you go. Here, at least you have this. I think they do stuff like that. That's what I think with the relationships I've had with them. But
4: yeah, so, there's a couple of Native American friends that I have. One of them is Mel Scahan up in the Yakima.
3: Yeah, we know Mel, Purple and Mel. We call him Purple Mel because all he does wear that purple shirt.
4: They're not all nice. So, you know, they're just like people. There's some nice ones, they may not all be. So
3: Tom, you know what that is, don't you? Tom, just some of them like Mel and some of them don't. That's all. That's all I'm saying. And he's a good guy. We love Mel. Well, yeah, I agree. I agree with you. They have different personalities. They're like us.
4: Right. Well, it's interesting that at least we're having conversations that were sort of unheard of a few decades ago.
3: I guess so, huh? Yeah.
4: I'm so gratified that we're not arguing simple existence way we once were. I'm sure there are people who still are. You know, for me, I guess after writing 3 different books on Sasquatch, I felt like, all right, I got to branch out. If 3 books doesn't cover it, I need to shut the hell up. With the latest one, Planet Strange, I really went into a couple of key questions. Where do they go when they're not around? Because quite plainly, they're here at times, but they're very definitely not here at other times. And so where do they go? And they must have safe haven. So where would that be? And to me, it I think leads to this underground realm. Now, there are people who say, well, they can travel dimensions and things like that. And I'm like, oh, okay, but I don't understand that. I don't understand dimensionality. I mean, I understand that we're 3-dimensional beings, and but when people say, well, they go into a different dimension, I don't think they really understand how dimensions work. We inhabit 3 dimensions: forward, back, left, right, and up, down. Every dimension is at 90-degree angles to every other dimension. So if there's a 4th dimension, a 4th physical dimension, it would have to be at right angles to those other 3. But when you, if you inhabit the 4th dimension, you also inhabit the other 3. So, you know, it's very, to me,

0: It's not a very good explanation that they go into another dimension. And so instead I find myself describing realms. They can cross realms. And I think one realm that is really frequently overlooked is the subterranean one. I mean, you might say that we're really only two-dimensional creatures most of the time. We go forward, back, we go left, right, but we really don't go up, down very much. We go upstairs to our bedroom and we might go downstairs to the basement, but that's it. We aren't going beyond the basement very often, unless we're a miner or something like that. But it does seem that there is an underground realm that goes way down into the planet, and that there are things that can move from that realm to this surface, you know, this essentially a two-dimensional, you know, set of dimensions. But even though we are three-dimensional people, so you know, it's I believe they emanate from subterranean realms, and so do other things too. And most of what we call UFOs or you know, UAPs may not be coming from across the galaxy. They may live here with us, but that they inhabit this subterranean realm, and they might emerge from it. You know, I think that they don't necessarily have to be crossing the galaxy to get here. I think that most ETs are residents of planet Earth just as much as we are. They certainly came from somewhere else, but they're comfortably ensconced here on planet Earth in the subterranean realm.
1: I agree. I think, I think that, and this just through my research itself, when I got away from other people and listening to what they've told me, you know, just doing it myself, I absolutely believe they can manipulate time. They can go wherever they want time wise. I believe that. But I also believe, hey, these things are not, they're so advanced. They're highly advanced. That's one of the first things they said to me, Tom, was we're highly advanced and we're everywhere. And mm-hmm. I have recognized that when I see them there, you just know how intelligent they are and beyond our intelligence when you see them, just even them just standing there, even just a part of them being there, at least with me. And I recognize too that I'm like, you know what? They're too smart to live out in the elements. They're not living in the rain. They're not, no, these things are living. And I believe they're all underground. I believe all of that is within the planet mm-hmm. Earth. Just like what you're saying. I believe we're the surface people.
0: Right. And I think the Sasquatch, first of all, their appearance is very, very misleading. So it leads a lot of people to think that they're unsophisticated, when in truth they're
1: because they got a lot of hair.
0: They're pretty much dressed for any climate conditions you could name, but they also have the ability to see in absolute darkness.
1: Yeah.
0: Presumably come in handy in a subterranean realm, even though I do not think that the subterranean realm that we're discussing here is wet, drippy, dark caves.
1: That's right.
0: Whatever
1: That's
0: they got right. under there is pretty fixed up.
1: I think it's pretty cool. Yeah, I think Elon might slip down there once in a while and figure out what his next vehicle is going to be, you know? he slides down a slide and says, what do y'all got next for me? Mm-hmm. You know, yeah, I agree with you too. I don't think it's some nasty, moist cave or anything like that. I there's no way. There's no way the minds that they have are just living out here and just getting rained on and smell. And you know, the different times that I've been around them, and you know, I don't know, Tom, if you're still going around researching or doing anything like that, but you're always welcome to come with me. Mm-hmm. But there is so they're just not hanging out in the elements. There's no doubt in my mind. But I, you know, they feel they, what I've recognized across the board with all the things we're talking about is it's the Bigfoot that feels. They have the, the emotions, they care or they don't, whatever their mm-hmm. mood is. And I don't think the aliens give a little rat's booty what's going on. Mm-hmm. You know, I think they don't care. I'm going to take you. That's the way it is. I'm going to put you back. And sorry if I put you back a mile away. You know, you can walk back to where you were. Just don't care. But the Bigfoot, I think they really do care. And that's where you can have a relationship. And that's where you can have communication. The interesting thing to me is what I really love about you is you are a science teacher. Science, science, science. Anytime you talk with somebody in science, science, science, well, that doesn't, Bigfoot doesn't even make sense. Science, this doesn't even make sense, but you're open to it.
0: Science did slow me down because I for a long time, was very disdainful of the Sasquatch topic, even when I was fairly impressed by the UFO evidence. To me, the Sasquatch evidence was not as impressive, but it really ended up being my own ignorance, which was eventually ameliorated when I got involved in BFRO in those early days when we were getting sighting reports by the hundreds. And so a lot of stuff was being thrown away that I think today would be looked at a lot more differently. And so I like to say I mined the trash for a while. And, you know, old Matt Moneymaker kind of cringes when I say that because he's, oh, we didn't throw those away. But the truth is they did kick a lot of stuff aside that did not square with the view back in the 90s. And some of the things were that they could disappear and that you could communicate with them, that they may have this orb phase. In fact, so maybe some of these orbs that you're seeing are thought to even be the Sasquatch in a different phase, if you will. So there's a whole bunch of stuff like that is going on. But, you know, to me, one of the most interesting things about the Sasquatch business is what it tells us or suggests about us. And especially
1: Hold that thought. Oh, I want to hear that. What that tells about us. Okay, let's wait when we come back. We got to take a break, and we'll hear your answer there. And also, we'll take your phone calls out there if you're listening and you want to ask Tom something. Why not? Let's do it. Let's all participate. It's Connie Willis here. Willis Wiegand, thanks for being with me. It is Coast to Coast AM that you're listening to.

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5: From ABC News. I'm Dave Packer. Saudi Arabia says it shut down a major oil pipeline as a precautionary measure after it was attacked Thursday. ABC's Lama Hassan.
6: The vital pipeline lets oil bypass the Strait of Hormuz, which has been effectively shut down for more than 6 months. President Trump meeting with Irish leaders in Dublin says he believes Iran is responsible.
7: They're on the balls of their feet right now, but I think they are. They've been in charge of that for a while.
6: Disruption could send global oil prices at more than $100 a barrel, even higher.
5: Here at home, the cost of diesel hitting a new nationwide high, $6 a gallon. It's hitting truckers hard. Philip Palker, who helps run a trucking company in New Hampshire, says the price is making it impossible to break even.
8: It's not nickels and dimes anymore. And we're talking about hundreds and thousands of dollars in additional expense to the company to operate.
5: An Indonesian search operation underway after officials say a passenger ship carrying 240 people lost contact in the Java Sea while traveling from East Java to South Kalimantan on Borneo Island. Police in Mississippi making an arrest in the case of a woman found dead last month hanging from a tree. ABC's Andrew Dimbert.
9: Police say they obtained two search warrants and an arrest warrant for Jacquez Ratliff. Officers executing those search warrants this week. Ratliff wasn't there when police went to arrest him, but investigators say they later spotted him walking down the street and took him into custody without incident.
5: The CEO of Anthropic said Saturday the artificial intelligence industry should slow down to give safety measures time to catch up. Without it, Dario Amodei warned that AI could be capable within 6 to 12 months of leading a swarm that could take over the entire internet. OpenAI head Sam Altman says he agrees and told Fortune on Friday that OpenAI will not go public in 2026, saying that with everything happening now, it would be, quote, ill-advised. 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
5: A federal jury has found rapper Lil Durk not guilty of attempted murder for hire of rival rapper Quando Rondo.
12: Back in June of this year, prosecutors levied a ton more allegations, specifically two charges against Lil Durk involving racketeering and racketeering involving murder. Now, defense attorney Brian Steele and his team were able to win a legal argument and have those charges separated from this trial. So while there's an acquittal in this trial, there are still at least two charges against Lil Durk.
5: ABC News legal analyst Brian Buckmeyer. A trespasser stopped on a former vice president's property.
13: Former Vice President Kamala Harris's spokesperson tells ABC News her security personnel stopped a woman who trespassed onto her Malibu property on Friday night. Neither Harris nor her husband Doug Emhoff were at home. Sources tell ABC News private security stopped the woman and then called the LA County Sheriff's Department. The woman was on the property but did not reach the home. The woman agreed to leave voluntarily, complied when she was asked to leave, and was not arrested. Alex Stone, ABC News, Los Angeles.
5: A wildfire in Northern California has forced evacuations across Mendocino and Lake counties. The Lucas Fire burning more than 3,400 acres since Thursday and just 10% contained. Firefighters in the region are keeping an eye on strong winds that could cause the fire to grow. Tennis. The 2026 U.S. Open singles champion is Elena Rybakina, beating defending champion Aryna Sabalenka. Dave Packer, ABC News.
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14: I got my first Nintendo in like 1987, so I would have been six.
15: Okay.
14: 6 or 7 years old. And that's when it really took off.
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14: See, Pac-Man, I did that too because we had the Atari 2600.
15: Yeah, okay. But,
14: and that's where you had the Pac-Man and the Pong.
15: Towards my later years in college, how old am I now? Wow.
14: Yeah.
15: That's when Pac-Man came out. We're talking the late 70s is when the video game started.
14: But why, by the way, was Miss Pac-Man more popular than Pac-Man?
15: Just added
14: a bow to it?
15: That is a head-scratcher.
14: You used to throw that in the Pizza Hut. It was Pizza Hut, man. And then you play Miss Pac-Man, get the greasy fingers, which helped you, I think, in the Miss Pac-Man, because you could kind of slide the joystick a little easier. Those were good times, man. Those were really good times.
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1: Oh, it's good old Dolly on Coast to Coast AM. 1978, she wrote it as a sad song about being alone while a party was happening two doors down. But when she recorded it, she actually said, man, we got to change this mood. This is not working. So turning loneliness into an upbeat song about getting dressed, joining the party, and finding somebody new. So Dolly could take Heartbreak and make you dance to it. Oh, she was incredible. I bet she's, I don't know, I guess everybody up in heaven's happy that she's there, right? They're having fun. So we'll continue with more Dolly throughout the evening, as well as Frank Beard with ZZ Top. So Connie Willis here, and you know what? Tom Powell is still with us. In fact, we're going to open up the phone line so that you can ask him some questions if that's what you'd like to do. A lot of you have been asking about last night's show. How can I hear last night's show again? How can I hear it again? Keep in mind, become a Coast Insider, and you can listen anytime you want. If you want to learn more, go to coasttocoastam.com.
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1: It's Coast to Coast AM that you're listening to. Connie Willis on a Willis weekend. It's been a lot of fun. We're still having more fun. We will take some phone calls too if you'd like to talk to our guest Tom Powell, well known and beloved throughout the Bigfoot community. And you can find his books on Amazon called Planet Strange. That's one of them. Edges of Science is another one. And the other one is The Locals. And if you go, well, I saw The Locals, and then I saw that it said a contemporary investigation of the Bigfoot Sasquatch phenomena. Is that him? Yes, that's him. That's the big, long, long, long title that he just says, The Locals. So when you hear that, that's what he's talking about. So, all right, Tom, right before we took a break, you were telling us about what the Bigfoot says about us.
5: Yes.
1: Okay, good. Okay.
5: The Well, again, we're always left with these attempts at communication. And rather than try to do it all myself, I prefer to empower people who feel like they're skilled at it. And I find that to be perhaps more productive. But I knew this gentleman named Dave Mann, and he was going back and forth to Knoxville, Tennessee, because there was this habituation situation there, which was Janice Carter Coy was the name of the gal, and her dad had the things coming around for years. But then she wrote a book. And then Mary Green wrote another one about what was going on. And so then all the activity stopped because presumably the creatures felt like, oh, man, we've been, you know, ratted out. So they moved. Well, then this guy I know, Dave Mann, learned where they had moved to. And that was another nearby farm outside of Knoxville with this gal who was very spiritual being the owner. And so he got her permission to come and hang out. And he would always wear an orange sweatshirt so that he would be sort of, you know, identifiable. Well, he calls me up one night from Tennessee and he says, Tom, they know you. And I said, who does, Dave? And he said, they do, the Sasquatch. I said, what are you talking about, Dave? And he said, well, I was asking the my hostess person, whose name I'm not allowed to give out, she was communicating with them, and I was asking her what she was hearing, and she said,

0: said, they want to know who's Tom Powell. No, what? They want to know if you know. They want to know if you know Tom Powell. Because first of all, they said to her, who's the guy in the orange sweatshirt? And she said, oh, that's Dave Mann. He's harmless. He's from Oregon. He's not armed or anything. He's harmless. And they said, oh, Oregon, huh? Does he know Tom Powell? Well, she had never heard Tom Powell, but she said to Dave, who's this Tom Powell guy? And he said, some guy in Oregon who wrote this book and everything. So he called me up and I said, well, that's great, Dave. Do me a favor. Ask some questions. Ask her to ask some questions. Ask where they are from. And so Dave said, okay, I'll tell her. And so Dave relayed my request and she went to work and she attempted to say where he wants to know, where are you guys from? And they said, the answer that she got was, we're from here. We're the locals. You guys are from somewhere else. And she said, what do you mean? And he said, well, you've been gene spliced. Your heritage stems at least in part from elsewhere in the galaxy. But yes, you've been gene spliced. You are not a local. We are. Well, that's when I knew that I had the answer. I was looking for the title of the book, and I go, that's it.
1: That's it.
0: But it was interesting to me that, you know, that sort of jibes with a lot of what we're getting from these guys like Michael Tellinger and Graham Hancock and these guys who are trying to reassemble the human genome. And they're finding that we are part unknown and we are part of you know, something that could be Neanderthal or Homo erectus or any of these other lineages that we find in the fossil record.
1: So you mentioned habituation situation. Explain to people what that is.
0: That's when they keep coming around. And so the assumption is that these people are chosen, in part because of where they live, but also because they're trustworthy, that they're not going to take a shot at them. And it's thought that the Sasquatch need a place to raise their young. When they're not here, we don't know where they are, but when they're here, they very definitely eat and poop and sleep and people have seen them doing these things, even though it does seem that they can leave our realm and be completely gone. But when they're here, they're being seen at least sometimes by people over and over again. And so when we find situations like this, which are very hard to find, because first of all, most people who have this feel chosen, but also understand that you know, they want the secret kept. So it's very rare that you get these habituation situations that you're that you have access to. But I had one in near Mount Rainier where they were very worried about the logging that was going on, and so they decided to go semi-public at least with what had been happening for a period of years, and that is the daughter had been seeing them quite frequently, the mom had been seeing them pretty often, and the males of the household, the sons and the dad, seemed to see them less. But they were coming around, and we were doing these things to try to document it, and we did learn that they are very aware of cameras. They don't like them. They were disabling our cameras in a variety of ways until we finally got one of these sensitives to ask permission, and they... One of the first things that came back was, well, they were really impressed that you finally asked. And they wouldn't give us the clear photograph that we were asking for, but they gave us some, poor images that were sort of an acknowledgement. Okay, we'll play ball, but we're not going to give away the store here. It's just not in our interest to do so. It's a rule.
1: What do you know about that? What are their rules? You know, like Tom Cantrell had, he would tell you a ton of things like that, and some other people as well. But what do you know about some more of the habituation stories and accounts that people have? You probably remember the Pancake House in Kentucky.
0: Yeah.
1: Yeah. What do you know about any of that?
0: All I know is they do avail themselves of food that people leave available to them, whether it's growing in the field or, if people have an outside freezer, those get hit and that's one of the first indications that the creatures are coming around on a recurring basis. But then, people start having weird dreams and things. And I did get some of that. The people were very forthcoming, with me, but, their name was Hoyt. They don't live in the same place anymore, so I don't have to worry about giving away the store, so to speak. But they too said they don't want to be seen. They appreciate the fact that we have food that they are allowed to take. They know how to work the hutches. They would take the rabbits. They would never take the breeding rabbits, but they would take the offspring. So they understood that it was in their best interest to sort of respect the animal husbandry that was going on and only take part of it. They definitely wanted things to be, kept secret, kept on the down low, but it did seem that that it was all about the youngsters and the fact that they needed to leave the youngsters unsupervised for long periods of time, and they needed a place where they weren't going to end up, in the crosshairs of someone's rifle.
1: Do you think they can get killed?
0: Absolutely. Or let's just say they don't like being shot. There are many stories of ones being shot and walking away, but they do draw blood. It takes a lot of firepower to bring one down. But I think they can be killed. I think they have been killed. And, whatever results from that is spirited away. And there is a degree of, misinformation
1: and disinformation.
0: Disinformation and covering up that the Sasquatch are, in fact, as understood to be existing by the same, government entities that have interest in the UFOs. And yeah, they're coming up, they know they can't keep a lid on this stuff anymore, but the stuff that we're being given by way of UFO sightings that have military origins is nothing compared to what they truly know and understand in, their private circles.
1: It's interesting because you don't really realize how many people either don't believe or know nothing about it, and good for them. That's okay. That's fine. So there's a small group of us, I guess, really, when you look at it, there's really a small group of us that are really into it. We really want to know more. We've seen stuff. We want to know more. I think that the reason that anybody ever wants to know more is because they've seen something along the way or something has happened, right? So we're into it. The others are not. And I find it interesting that I can go to locations and I see these things that the majority of the people never, ever, ever see. And it's like, why have you had experiences and me have experiences and other people have experiences? why us and not some of these other people? What do you think that answer is?
0: Well, I was asked the

0: don't know why you, but I will say this. Your kids were the smartest, most polite, best looking. If I was going to go for genetic material, I would certainly go for the best. And your kids suggest to me that you might have the kind of genetic material that they want for experiments or, you know, procreation, however it's being done. But it was funny that she was wanting to know the same thing. Why are they picking on me? One of the things I said, you know, that if you've been abducted once, they come back. And she said, oh, I know. Every once in a while, I wake up in the morning and I either felt like I've slept a million years or I haven't slept at all, but I have two little parallel marks somewhere on my body that weren't there when I went to sleep, and it's freaking me out. And I said, no, that's what's going on. They're probably back for more. So, you know, some of it is seemingly scientific. There is harvesting that's probably going on, and so if that is seen as nefarious, then you know there is a sort of a side to this all that is a little bit freaky or unsavory at the very least.
1: You said, what did you just say? Oh, I just lost the word. You said freaky, and I forgot the other word. I was just going to ask you a question. No, there was something else. Hold on.
0: They're harvesting genetic material.
1: Yeah, harvesting. What was the harvesting? Yeah, what are you talking about with that?
0: Well, you know, gene splicing, manipulating or doing experimentation, hard to know, but it does seem like a big part of the abductee thing as it pertains to, you know, the UFO, UAP business is it seems like the experiments that are being described by people who are abductees, for instance, this one person whose name in the book was Janet Cornell, but that's not a real name, but that's the name of the book was Encounter at Buffledge by Walter Webb. And some say it's the best researched UFO case there is. And if you can find that book, it's usually out of print, but you can sometimes find it at bookstores. And it's an amazing story. But she is one of two abductees who is probably being tapped for genetic material, based on what she describes as the genetic experiments. You know, they're very abdominal, and you know, from everything they describe, they're taking sperm from males and you know, ova from females.
1: All righty, we are talking with Tom Powell, and Tom, I'm one of those abductees, so I know exactly what you're talking about. And I also agree that that's why things happen with us, for sure. So Tom Powell, you can check out his books on Amazon, Planet Strange, The Locals, and Edges of Science, and you can learn more about him. And we've got more to go. I'm sorry I haven't grabbed the calls yet, but I get so involved in all these different things that he's talking about, and I got more questions, so let's see what happens. Stay with us. Willis Weekend continues. Connie Willis here on Coast to Coast AM.

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2: ABC News, I'm Dave Packer. Saudi Arabia says it shut down a major oil pipeline as a precautionary measure after it was attacked Thursday. The pipeline vital because it lets oil bypass the Strait of Hormuz, which has been effectively shut down for more than 6 months. This is another pressure point contributing to high oil and gas prices here at home. The cost of diesel hitting a new nationwide high, $6 a gallon. It is hitting truckers hard. Philip Palker, who lives in New Hampshire, runs a trucking company, says that the price is making it impossible to break even.
3: It's not nickels and dimes anymore. And we're talking about hundreds and thousands of dollars in additional expense to the company to operate.
2: An Indonesian search operation underway after officials say a passenger ship carrying 240 people lost contact in the Java Sea while traveling from East Java to South Kalimantan on Borneo Island. And President Trump's childhood home in Queens is sold for $1.93 million. Dave Packer, ABC News.
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8: 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I mean, look who they voted for in the past. They voted for Clinton. They voted for Ted Kennedy. So it doesn't matter.
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1: In memory of Frank Beard of ZZ Top, Tush, on Coast to Coast AM. It's from Fandango. That's 1975. It reached number 20 on the Billboard Hot 100. I think I'm surprised it didn't go a little further than that. I had to do a little bit more research into this one, but it practically wrote itself. It was during a sound check that Billy had started the riff. Dusty began singing and Frank joined in. Then Dusty said they finished it in about 10 minutes and changed only like three or four words before recording it. Love when that stuff happens. You know, magic can just happen like that. Speaking of magic, the new TV show Strange Universe with George Norrie debuts. Yep. You can see the, you can check out the new set. And there's a piece on our website that you can go to and you can see it's Dan and Brinkley and they're talking. And I just love this set. I'm just sitting here looking at it right now. I'm just like, man, that's a cool set. Who came up with those ideas? That's good. It looks really, really good. All the colors, everything. So, all right. Thumbs up, Mr. George Norrie. It looks really, really good. So this is all on Spark TV and you can go check it out for yourself too, because it has debuted and, start enjoying his new show, Strange Universe with George Norrie. Learn more at coasttocoastam.com.
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0: It's Coast to Coast AM, Connie Willis on a Willis Weekend, talking with Tom Powell. His books, Planet Strange, The Locals, Edges of Science, go to Amazon and you will find them. You can find him also on Facebook, but Tom pretty much stays in the background. He does not care. He is retired. He is just learning himself, doing his own thing, being cool about it and enjoying life. Now at one point, Tom, you had, I think you had described, let me see if I can remember, like being surrounded by two upright creatures on your property and feeling some hairy fingertips or something. Tell me about that.
1: Well, I was, it started with going up to the Mount Hood National Forest and leaving some gifts. We picked some apples, baked some pies, took one up there, gave one to my family and gave one to their family. And then that same evening that I put the pie up there where we felt the Sasquatch were hanging out, I was sort of surrounded on the trail that I was walking in the back of my property at about 1:32 in the morning when we got back from delivering the pie. I took a walk, and all of a sudden there was this crashing down a really steep hill, and then I felt that it was standing on the trail right in front of me. And then I waited for the longest time, like 20, 30 minutes, and nothing moved. I finally decided there was nothing there. Maybe I imagined the whole thing. So then I started walking again, and then the footsteps followed me. All of a sudden, I started to get spooked. So I stood up on this bench, and I could hear the thing walking right toward me. And then it stopped just close enough that I felt like I could almost reach out and touch it. And at that very moment, I felt something flick the back of my ear. That
0: you
1: caused me to jump out of my socks. I ran all the way to the cabin, and as soon as I got to the cabin, I kind of stopped shaking, and then I heard this huge cackle come from the forest, and it sounded like they were laughing. When I told this to my friend Henry Franzoni, he said, there's an old saying in the Clackamas tribe of the Chinook Indians that in order to be a fully accomplished adult, you have to prove it by touching a human being without being seen.
0: Oh, that's so hilarious.
1: I hope I contributed to someone's maturing, because it sure scared the crap out of me. And even my wife said, "What the hell was that noise?" What noise? Well, all that screaming and laughing that it echoed around, and
0: it sounded like a girl screaming. Was that you?
1: it really sounded like laughter. That they were laughing at just how badly they surprised me, and man, full retreat.
0: That's funny, because I think it comes out to they have so much personality and they have all the same emotions that we do. It's just, a thousandfold, it seems. So I can absolutely believe that, and the cackling and all that too. I love that.
1: I felt like funny. Something was one thing. Watch this, son. I'll show you how it's done. And
0: there's like a fraternity, isn't it? You got to go do this.
1: Yeah, it was. I was the victim of an initiation.
0: That is great. You know what? I mean, I've done a lot since I've last seen you, and I look forward to talking to you around a campfire or something like that about some of these things. But I still am, even though I'm there and then they'll say things to me or they'll do things that I might ask in my head, and they'll totally respect me. I still am like, okay, I want to see you in the day. I don't really want you coming by and, like, you know, grabbing my face at night or anything, you know, rubbing, flicking my ear in the middle. I'm still that intimidation, that spooked is a really good word. But some people are like, oh no, you got to stop that. You got to get over that. And it's like, you know what? I'm not there yet. And I think it's okay not to think that they're going to come up and give me a French kiss. I mean, some people are just all about, no, they are going to hug you. And, you know, I still, it's like, well, I want them to do it in the day, you know. I still, you know what I mean, it's still feel that way too.
1: It's easy to rehearse what you think you're going to do when you get the opportunity, but it never goes that way. They have the ability to get under your skin, so that you know, the best laid plans of mice and men always go asunder.
0: There you go. I mean, I still respect them, and they have respected me, and nothing has ever gone wrong in any way. It's just still like, okay. And I still know that they are not us. We might be them, but they're not us. That's some of the stuff I think about that kind of thing. So, all right. So a while back, maybe before you wrote your first book, you thought one way. How do you think about all this stuff now, different from before, all the different changes that, what do you think of today's Bigfoot and any of the other things? Because you thought, you had said Sasquatch is like one spoke in a larger wheel. What are the other spokes, and what do you believe is at the center?
1: Well, the first thing is that they are definitely, even though I hate the word, they are interdimensional. That is, that they definitely can cross realms. Even some Google AI analysis of sightings came up with that same conclusion, which, even though I'm not crazy about AI all the time, I was gratified that the analysis of 10,000 Sasquatch sightings going back to 1958 do show some very surprising things that we've sort of long felt were true. And so it's gratifying that there's some corroboration on that. The Sasquatch activity is clustered around certain kinds of rock type, suggesting that there is, you know, limestone and granite specifically. And so that suggests that there, you know, again, there's sort of these are rock types that allow for caves, limestone especially. The interesting thing, even the Google AI analysis came up with the fact that they are partially interdimensional, that is, they exist outside the normal physical reality that we
0: experience. Where are you finding that info? Wow.
1: Isn't that amazing? There is a very interesting YouTube summary of what this Google AI analysis was, and it's called The Impossible Pattern. So if you look that up on Google, they go into it in very good detail. But what they basically say is that a lot of sightings are clustered around these areas where people go missing. So, like it or not, it does seem like there's some connection between the missing people that Pilates and these guys look into, and it does corroborate with Bigfoot activity.
0: Let's go to the phones. Oh, go ahead. I heard you take a breath, and I jumped in on it. So sorry, I didn't know you were ready to do some more. Let's go to the phones. First time caller. I'm not sure how to say that. You're out of California. Is it Daedalus? Daedalus?
2: Daedalus. It's Daedalus.
0: Daedalus.
2: It's Greek mythology.
1: We know. Yes.
0: I love Ulysses. It. I love right. it. Well, welcome to Coast AM.
2: Thank you, and thank you for taking the call. 2 weeks ago today, I met a woman, well, I met her before, but who lives about half hour south of me. I'm in Pollock Pines, California, and she was telling me in this place she's lived for 20-some years, she's come across Bigfoot a number of times. Sometimes she'll just sense it, and a couple of times she and her family that she raised there would see them. And at one point, one of them telepathically told her to call either, it was either her or the group, Sade, S-A-D-E, she said is how it's spelled.
0: Yeah,
2: now, I don't know if that's a person.
1: That's a singer.
2: Or
0: that's a singer. Yeah, Sade, man. Yeah, exactly. Yeah, I said it wrong on live on radio. I called him Sade. I'm like, oh, I never lived that one down. So yeah, Sade.
2: Yeah. Well, I thought she was saying Sami, but she spelled it out. It was S A D E. And they've always been very friendly. She says occasionally she'll put food out by the local creek for them, and it'll be gone the next day. I mean, who knows if that was them or not, but she thought it was. She'll have knocking on the side of her cabin every now and again on the porch when no one's around. She basically lives alone now. And she's very comfortable with them. I told her about an episode a few weeks ago on Bigfoot, where they told the story of a grandmother that heard what she thought was a bear on the front porch, went out, it was a Bigfoot, and she shot it, and it vanished. And when I told her that, she was like, no way, that's a horrible thing to do.
0: Yes.
2: So she's very comfortable with them.
0: Yeah. Yeah, no shooting. Don't shoot. What? Don't even attempt. Why would you do that, you know?
2: That was the story she heard on this show a few weeks ago.
0: Oh, okay.
2: I heard it on the show, and I told her about it, and she was horrified.
0: Right. Me too. That does
1: happen. There are quite a few of these stories, and they come from some unlikely places. Northern Georgia apparently has enough remote country that, the creatures can operate without too much human encroachment. But Northern California is a great one. Is the closer you get to Mount Rainier, the more this stuff goes on. And then there's big parts of the Rocky Mountains in Colorado.
0: That's right.
1: And also, Northern New Mexico.
0: Yeah.
1: And but anyway, there's people who live in these areas, and then they have the contacts.
0: Yeah. Yeah. It's good stuff. And then they were on your property.
1: Mm-hmm.
0: They're on your property.
1: Well, and then the next door neighbors have had a few encounters. They've lost all the apples on their apple tree more than once. They had a couple of sort of fleeting sightings, but something crashing around and nothing that they can back up with photographs, but it's after a while you learn not to demand evidence, because it's sort of a misguided they're always going to leave some doubt, but it does seem that they repeatedly visit certain people who are non-threatening and maybe even do them a few favors, leave out some food, who knows.
0: There you go. Especially pie. What kind of pie were you giving them?
1: Apple pie, we were told.
0: Oh, it was apple
1: I was told
0: pie.
1: By one of Mel Skahan's friends. They won't eat apples, but they'll eat an apple pie. They won't eat a raw chicken, but they'll eat a cooked chicken with a little paprika on it.
0: Oh, so, just a little chicken and dumplings or something for them, too.
1: I know.
0: Come on.
1: They have taste.
0: put a little melted cheese on top of the apple pie. That's what my dad would say.
1: No dog food. That's just an insult.
0: Yeah, I know, right? I know. People do that, and you're like, come on. They're like, something's coming in.
1: I knew
0: in
1: one guy who said, we sit out at camp, and we leave our empty beers, and then in the morning I come, and all the empty is a half the half-finished beers are all drained.
0: Well, did you see Ted over there? I don't know. I think it might have been Ted, but he might blame it on the Bigfoot.
1: Oh, that was maybe a guy in southern Mississippi.
0: Let's see. Do we have enough time for another phone call? I know we got lots of people on the line here. What do you think? Ooh, I don't know. Let's go east of the Rockies. We'll talk to Sherry. Sherry, if you can ask your question really quick out of San Antonio, and we can get you on there. Mm-hmm. How are you? Welcome to Coast.
3: I'm in Fredericksburg, Texas. Thank you, Connie. Listen, yeah. There's a lot I don't know about them. I don't understand how much, the only film I've ever seen on

0: on a Bigfoot is that classic one when he's walks out into this open area and he kind of turns mm-hmm. and looks around mm-hmm. and then walks on. I guess I saw it on TV once or something, but how much film exists on them? I mean, why are they hard to film?
1: Because they don't want to be filmed.
2: They don't
1: want to. They're smart enough to know how to avoid it. Now, it's possible to make a mistake. It's possible to catch them at an unguarded moment. And actually, a lot of footage does exist more all the time. This year has been a really good year in two places, Ohio, specifically southern Ohio, and parts of Washington. A lot of stuff has come out of there, including some photographic stuff. And you know, time has to bear it out, whether it holds water and all. But there are some very compelling images that have come out of Washington this summer.
2: Some good stuff along the way. You just keep searching on the internet. And
1: it's
2: now,
1: almost
2: you know, terrible
1: like,
2: because
1: it's almost
2: AI
1: like
2: messes
1: they're letting their guard down a little bit. That they know that we know, and maybe they're lightening up a little bit and going, hey, you know, we know and they know, so who are we kidding with all this hiding? I would be gratified if that were the case. I want it to be true, but of course, you know, scientifically, you're not allowed to have your desires be part of the evidence.
2: Tom, you're just as hard to find as they are. You show up every now and then just like they do. So I hope to see more of you and hang out with you. And hey, thanks for being here. Really appreciate it.
1: I'm happy to help.
2: All righty, Tom Powell, you can get his books on Amazon and go check them out. You'll really enjoy them. He writes like he talks, and I love that. Planet Strange, The Locals, and The Edges of Science, Tom Powell, and that's T-H-O-M-P-O-W-E-L-L. Find him on Facebook as well. More to come. Connie Willis here on a Willis Weekend. We're going to talk reptilians and military abductions, all that kind of stuff next here with James Bartley on Coast to Coast AM. We'll be right back.

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7: From ABC News, I'm Dave Packer. The CEO of Anthropic said Saturday the artificial intelligence industry should slow down to give safety measures time.

0: to catch up. ABC's Mike Dubusky explains.
1: Anthropic CEO Dario Amodei writes in a blog post that his company will be slowing down the pace of artificial intelligence development. He cites concerns related to cybersecurity and improvements in recursive self-improvement, where AI is used to train future versions of itself. Amodei says he wants to open up models to external regulators and establish industry safety standards. OpenAI CEO Sam Altman and XAI head Elon Musk have both signaled their support for the idea on social media. Mike Dubusky, ABC News.
0: It comes after an Anthropic researcher resigned this week, a warning that the industry isn't doing enough to mitigate the risks of the technology. Reaction in Ireland as President Trump, during his visit with Irish Prime Minister Michael Martin, suggested that Ireland should be reunified.
2: I don't want to cause any problem, but I will tell you, I'd love to see it unified. I have friends on both sides, great people. They're Irish people. How can they be bad, right? I'd love to see it unified.
0: Trump's comments were met with opposition by many Irish leaders. Ulster Unionist Party leader John Burroughs shared a similar sentiment, saying, quote, Northern Ireland, not a pawn in Trump's fallout with the UK. While in Ireland, President Trump gave this justification for the war in Iran.
3: And then
2: they were 2 weeks away from having a nuclear weapon.
0: Meanwhile, new concerns about the global supply of oil as the Iran-backed Houthi rebels advance. ABC's Lama Hassan.
3: In their lightning offensive, you can see them advancing from town to town, from the air and on the ground. The Houthis battling Saudi-backed pro-Yemeni government forces in capturing the critical Red Sea port of Al-Moka and effectively moving in on the Bab el-Mandeb Strait. That's the vital waterway in the region, which is a key shipping route that links Asia and Europe.
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0: President Trump again calling on the Smithsonian to make multiple changes, including the installation of a George Washington statue and the creation of a 5-year exhibition honoring Washington. ABC's Stephen Portnoy.
6: Well, the president wants the museum to display multiple tributes to George Washington, including that 11-foot statue that was recently featured at the Freedom 250 Grand Prix, and ultimately a 30-foot Washington Colossus in place of an existing sculpture in front of the museum. All of it ahead of the 300th anniversary of George Washington's birth, which is coming up in 2032.
0: Did you notice something missing from this year's Atlantic hurricane season? Hurricanes.
7: No Atlantic hurricanes have formed this year, and none are likely in the coming days, says the National Hurricane Center, due to an enormous El Nino warming the Pacific. A State University at Albany, New York, atmospheric science professor cited a triple whammy of winds that decapitate a storm, dry air that starves it, and downward pushing winds that basically stomp it.
0: ABC's Chuck Sievertson. The Big Easy won't be taking it easy on anyone taking part in a street takeover. New Orleans says it's been monitoring social media, and they're ready to arrest anyone taking part in street takeover events this weekend. The FBI has been tagged in. FBI New Orleans Special Agent in Charge Jonathan Tapp.
8: But if you plan to come here to engage in criminal activity or threaten public safety, we will do everything in our power to protect our community.
0: Authorities say they'll be checking for outstanding warrants and other violations. Dave Packer, ABC News.
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1: How absolutely ignorant would the voters of Maine have to be to unelect the chairman of the Senate Appropriations Committee? 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Look what she's done for this state since she took that chairmanship. And even if the Republicans lose control of the Senate and she's not the chair, she still has enormous clout in Washington, D.C. compared to any first-term senator that went down there.
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1: We're keeping Frank Beard alive today and remembering him from ZZ Top. That's Tube Snake Boogie on Coast to Coast AM. Connie Willis here with you. That's a 1981 hit. I thank you. Oh, sorry about that. Well, where am I? I thank you from ZZ Top. What? I'm ready for the next one that we've got coming up at one point here. Anyway, it is, I don't know. Wait a minute. Maybe we won't play that one. I don't know. I don't know what's going on here, but I think we've got, let's see, we've got Dolly, we got ZZ Top, and we've got, yeah, that's what we've got tonight. You know what? It's the Reptilians, and we'll learn more about that. But it wasn't originally ZZ Top at all. Sam and Dave actually recorded I Thank You back in 68. ZZ, they took that from Memphis Soul record and rebuilt it as a Texas blues rock. And Frank Beard driving the transformation from behind his drum set. So we're remembering him along with Dolly this weekend. Sorry about that. This is a Willis weekend continuing here. And I wanted to remind you that our website, when a lot of you guys are saying, hey, where can I get more information on just anything paranormal? What can I get? Anything at all? Well, don't forget our website. We have unbelievable new articles all the time, every day. I don't know how it happens. I don't know how someone can do that, but Tim Banal and the rest of the gang on the website as well, man, they just keep putting information out. And also you get your famous Art Bell vault that you like. You'll learn about where George Norrie's going to be. You learn about the last shows that we did, the ones that we got coming up. So if you're looking for that info and you're going, Connie, where do I get it? Well, go to coasttocoastam.com.
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3: It's Coast to Coast AM. Connie Willis here on a Willis weekend. You can sign up for my newsletter called Where's Willis? And learn about my live shows, my live investigations, Connie Willis Live, along with Jim Peniston joining me as experiencers, and where you're a part of all the shows, too, at ConnieWillis.com. Get on that newsletter. As soon as you go there, it'll pop up for you to sign up for it. It's free. It's free. That always helps. That always helps. So tonight here on Coast to Coast AM, the darkness moves out of the forest and into the most private place we possess, the human mind, and sometimes right in our own bedrooms. So my guest, James Bartley, he's been on here many times on Coast to Coast AM. He has spent more than three decades, he's getting old on us, investigating reports of alien abduction, also reptilian encounters, My Lab, that's the military abductions. And he's basically an independent historian who his work draws upon the military history, the intelligence, the counterintelligence and special operations. And he keeps it in layman's terms for us too, by the way. So it's not just merely academic for James either. He reports his own experiences, and they began in childhood, like most of these things do when it happens to you for life. And, a nice life-changing encounter in 1990 we'll ask him about. But James says the reptilians, their presence may come from beneath the earth, dun, dun, dun, beyond the earth, and dimensions surrounding our own, too. He does believe some experiencers are targeted through erased memories, engineered dreams, hybrid programs, covert military operations. And I'm not just approaching this as an interviewer. I've seen a reptilian by myself, and that was pretty crazy. But you don't know what it is. You know, you see these things, and you think everybody else does too, until you learn later in life that no, not everybody sees this stuff, and don't talk to everybody about this. But we're going to go beyond the question of whether they are here. But what do they want? You know, are they here or not? No. What do they want? Who may be helping them? How deeply can they enter our thoughts, our dreams, our relationships? And they do that. You got to watch it. You know, you got to watch it. And perhaps our own identities, even, they get behind us. So, James, anyway, let's bring you on. Welcome back again to Coast AM.
4: Thank you, Connie. I'm pleased to be here. Thank you for bringing me back.
3: Yeah, it's always good to hear from you. You got some good stuff going on. I know I've called you along the way as well, not just for my other show with Blue Rock Talk, but and I'm going to have you on Connie Willis Live as experiencers along with Jim Peniston. But You got the goods on.

0: this stuff too. Would you also put yourself into the super soldiers category?
1: I don't refer to myself as a super soldier. I've had military abduction experiences. Some of them were definitely on world. Some of them were astral operations. Some of them I feel were off world. Some of them I feel were on huge spaceships or space stations, either in this solar system or elsewhere. But no, I don't particularly like the term super soldier because it puts a fine gloss on what is essentially mind control, exploitation, and manipulation. And there's nothing to recommend this by. This is exploitation, military abductions, exploitation by aliens and military intelligence aerospace personnel. And there's nothing about it that I would recommend to anyone else.
0: So are you saying there are actual super soldiers or no, or that's just the way they presented it and it's not the right thing?
1: Well, anyone can choose to present themselves any way they would like. I don't choose to refer to myself in that fashion. But if the question is, are there people because of a specific genetic profile, alien DNA, if you will, for lack of a better term, and latent metaphysical powers within their DNA, which allows them to interface with alien technology, allows them to be astrally taken and utilized in a virtual reality environment, allows their consciousness to be taken out of their physical bodies, placed into clones for operations. Yes, that absolutely happens. It happens on world. It happens off world. It happens in other dimensions. It happens in alternate realities. The deep black military aerospace community elements therein have long since had the means to not just go off world, not just go to other star systems in our plane of reality, but also go to other dimensions and alternate realities. I'm absolutely convinced that's the case.
0: And how do you know all this stuff? Tell us about that.
1: Well, I've had my own personal experiences where I've been. One of my experiences, I'm not going to go into details, but I was
0: take it deep. Take us where you've never gone before.
1: Well, other people, if they've plugged into my show, they know who I'm talking about. But I once found myself on what I perceived to be a very large vessel. And on this vessel, it was run by naval personnel because deep black elements of naval intelligence have been long involved with non-human intelligences and with the back engineering of alien technology to enable them to go off-world and conduct off-world exploration, off-world operations. Bob Lazar is just one example of that, but there are many. And I found myself in what I perceived to be a very large vessel, man-made. I saw naval personnel on board, and there was a well-known Hollywood figure on board dressed in a naval uniform who, for whatever reason, had a burr under his saddle about me and kept chasing me through this large vessel. And I was terrified, and I spent a considerable amount of time trying to elude and evade this individual. Finally, I met this sympathetic senior NCO, I can't remember if he was a chief, senior chief, or a master chief, but he took pity on me. He was sitting at his desk in this large open area, and I just begged him to hide me. And if you remember, back when the U.S. Navy, the surface vessels, became integrated, men and women, one of the first vessels they ever trialed this on, it developed the nickname the Love Boat, because there were so many illicit relationships, let's say, that were going on board the ships. Well, what happened was on board these surface level naval warships, they created these pre-existing compartments that not many people knew of, and they would put mattresses and cushions and blankets in there and what have you. It was a love nest, basically, right? So on board a lot of these naval vessels, there are these love nests where people can go and do their thing, right? Well, in this scenario where I was being chased by this well-known Hollywood A-lister who doesn't seem to have aged a day, right? I got hidden by this sympathetic senior master chief. I can't remember exactly what his insignia was. He placed me in this small compartment, and there were like pillows and blankets and a mattress. And then I go, this is a love desk, you know, but whatever works. I was hiding out in there, and I stayed in there for a while until finally they let me out. And that Hollywood A-lister who was dressed in a naval uniform, which if you watch some of this guy's movies, that's exactly what he was dressed up in. Tip there, but I'm not going to go any further. But they finally let me out, and he was gone. But I was terrified. And this guy was absolutely determined to go after me. And I had to do everything I could to elude this guy. And it wasn't a dream, because dreams are over, and they don't have this sense of a linear time passing. You know, like, when is this going to end? Why can't I wake up from this? There was no question that it was not a dream. I was really at this place. And that was just one example when I found myself on a vessel, which I perceived to be an off world. And there were other occasions when I found myself with mostly naval personnel. Some of the experiences were quite mundane. I would be in an office setting. But what's interesting was I sensed that I was not in this world in some of those experiences, either off world somewhere in some installation on another planet, another world, or even in an alternate reality or another dimension entirely. But within the context of that, in this naval installation, it was quite mundane. I mean, I'm sitting in an office, people are drinking coffee, there's file cabinets, there's desk, people are dressed in the green BDUs that you very commonly see in certain naval environments, like the CBs and the Navy SEALs, they wear a lot of the green BDUs. And there were times when I went through a lot of training by people I perceived or intuited were Navy SEALs. And they were dressed in the, if you're familiar with the old school gray sweatshirts, long sleeve or short sleeve, and the green BDUs. And they were putting me and others, sometimes even children, through our paces and a lot of physical exercise. So I went through a lot of that. And other experiences, I found myself in what seemed to be, at least on the outside, what looked like a large estate or a mansion atop a mountain. And atop this mountain, the summit, there was a clearing. There was a large estate or a mansion there. And inside, there were naval personnel as well as civilian psychological personnel there for mind control purposes. So, and I'm hoping that what I'm saying now resonates with others if they have similar memories, similar experiences, to not be dismissive of them. Because I mean, I'm not describing, you know, like far out X-Men, Spider-Man type stuff, although I've had experiences similar to that. But a lot of the experiences I had, I found myself in a military installation. I found myself in conferences where, what's interesting is, there would be high-ranking naval personnel who would be talking to me, but it was as if I had earmuffs on and earplugs on, and I couldn't hear a word that was being said to me. And it was clear that these naval personnel would say something to me, pause, and they would be listening to my response, but I could not hear a thing. So I was discussing this with others, and the consensus we came up with was they managed to pull some kind of altar out of me that they were having this discourse with, while the me that you're talking to now was in the back seat, as it were, with earplugs on and mufflers on, and I couldn't hear a thing. It was quite frustrating, you can imagine. And then someone at another part of the table, and these were naval officers wearing khaki uniforms, right? And another individual, another officer, another part of the table would start talking to me. I would turn, and this was all done involuntarily. I wasn't doing this consciously. I would turn, And then it was clear that there was a dialogue going on between that officer and whatever alter they pulled out of me, right, that they were having this dialogue with. So there have been times that that's happened, and that really adds to the frustration because, you know, what were they

0: realities, whether they're on world, off world, underground, whatever the case may be, sometimes you will see humans and non-human military personnel, human military personnel and non-human life forms interacting in the same location, working together, essentially. And I've seen that. So, you know, there's a lot more to this. It's not just, you know, high action, high drama, but that happens too. Because a lot of us that have had these MyLab experiences, we found ourselves in various conflict zones, utilized either astrally or in our physical bodies, in places like the Balkans during the Balkanization of Yugoslavia, for example, in Iraq and other places. Many of us have found ourselves in those places, or what seemed to be those places, in an altered state.
1: So I'm just going to go back to, I want to go back to that A-lister. You don't want to say the A-lister, Hollywood A-lister's name, obviously, right?
0: No, I don't.
1: Yeah. Okay, so we don't know the name, but let me ask you this. Do you think that maybe there's a reason why it was that person that you saw, that was chasing after you, that you couldn't get away from? Do you think that that was even projected in your mind, that that's who it was, possibly?
0: People have to understand, when we find ourselves in these scenarios, we don't have the time to say, well, is this a simulation? Is this a virtual reality?
1: Yeah, but I'm thinking now, but this is now looking back, with all the stuff you've learned. Do you think that could have been possible?
0: It could have been an entirely different individual with that image superimposed upon him. It could have been a clone of him. It could have been him. And if the intention was just to scare the hell out of me, well,
1: it worked.
0: That succeeded, because I was in this primal state of fear.
1: Yeah. And that's why I'm asking, because did you not like this person? Like, in general, do you not like whoever that guy is?
0: Well, one of his movies in the past touched on certain themes of the supernatural, of let's say immortality. I won't go into details, but when I saw him in this scenario, I didn't perceive him as one of the characters he played, where he was a military.
2: So not only is it still going, but I can't turn it off.
0: Or a naval person, but I perceived him.
2: I'm not although even he was wearing a naval person. This.
0: He was.
1: Is there somebody else with you there talking?
0: No, no. I'm seeing Tom's wife and Cecilia's iPhone active.
1: Wow.
0: So,
1: okay, I'm hearing that. Hey, we got to take a break. We'll let you figure that out. We'll be back. James Bartley with us. Reptilians, MyLabs, Coast to Coast AM.

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1: I'm Dave Packard. The CEO of Anthropic said Saturday, the artificial intelligence industry should slow down to give safety measures time to catch up. Without it, Dario Amade warned AI could be capable within 6 to 12 months of leading a swarm that could take over the entire internet. OpenAI CEO Sam Altman and XAI head Elon Musk both signaled their support for the idea of slowing things down. Reaction in Ireland as President Trump, during his visit with Irish Prime Minister Michael Martin, suggested that Ireland should be reunified.
2: It's going to happen eventually.
3: Mr. President, it's going to happen eventually.
2: Things will happen now.
1: That didn't go over well with some leaders there. Ulster Unionist Party leader John Burroughs saying, quote, Northern Ireland, not a pawn in Trump's fallout with the UK. Now, meanwhile, there's new concerns about the global supply of oil as the Iran-backed Houthis advance, those rebels, and Saudi Arabia cutting off oil in the key east-west pipeline after a drone attack. This is ABC.
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6: 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And we did a story on it because it speaks to, okay, how do they manage money? If they want to manage our money at state level, how do they manage their own money? That's right. Over a cup of Joe, we'll be tackling all the big political stories happening from Augusta to the Beltway.
5: There is a polling that has recently come out, and there's been a couple, actually, that have shown, Troy Jackson has a nominal lead or has, you know, just got a little bit of a bump there. 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Whatever you think about what will happen in November. 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
1: There's Dolly on Coast to Coast AM. That's Light of a Clear Blue Morning. That's from 1977. And she wrote this after finally breaking professionally from Porter Wagoner and gaining control of her own career. And she described coming through that difficult period as finally seeing light after a long darkness. And a lot of people see that tune as well as an anthem of hope, resilience, new beginnings. She was wonderful. She was just a wonderful person. She was just great, wasn't she? Everybody loved her. Everybody loved her. Good stuff. We'll have more from her and also remembering Frank Beard of ZZ Top as well. So I'd love for you to join my YouTube channel. I have resurrected it once again. It's Connie Willis Live, and I'm very excited about it because I have alongside with me James Peniston. You know him from the UFO Rendlesham incident in the Rendlesham UFO incident where he manhandled a UFO himself. He touched it. He held on to it. He got the binary code known as the Peniston code. And we have Jerry Avalos is with us right now, and he is using, we're all experiencers, right? So he's using his abilities to learn more about the purpose of it and all that kind of thing. So we're going to be having our part three coming up Tuesday night. It's all live, so you can participate as well. Ask the questions that you want to ask. Get in there deep to know. It's very casual conversations, and you know, we're just all talking. We're just like, hey, you know, it's all from the perspective of experiencers. And of course, James Bartley, who's with us tonight, hopefully he'll be there joining the show along the way. It's up to him. I hope he does, because listen to him tonight, right? So that's Connie Willis Live. It's a YouTube channel, and I hope that you guys will sign up for that and get prepared for part three, okay? Go ahead and look for part one and part two and watch and listen, and so you'll be prepared for that. But I'd really like for you to be a part of that. It's all live, and it is really participatory. I love shows to be that way. If you'd like to know more about it, always go to my website and sign up for my newsletter. It's at ConnieWillis.com.
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1: It's a Willis Weekend on Coast to Coast AM. Connie Willis here talking with James Bartley, and we are talking about reptilians, my labs. You can find him at thecosmicswitchboard.com, thecosmicswitchboard.com. You can also find him there on YouTube and Facebook, and just go locate him and sign up, follow him, all that kind of stuff, and learn a whole lot more, because he

0: is very patient in telling you things, and he keeps it in layman's terms when it gets too much. And just ask him, and he'll say, no, this is what that means, or this or that. James, I appreciate that, because it, you know, especially if you have no clue what it's like to ever be taken in the first place, to try to even describe those things. That's where I was going back to the A-list Hollywood guy, only because I know that they like to use fear, and they know what your fears are, or what bugs you, or what you love, and they will use that. So that's why I was just wondering if you think they might have been projecting that person's face.
1: Quite possible. There's no way I could, determine one way or the other if it was the real McCoy or it was.
0: But it worked.
1: An image, but it worked, because I wasn't going to try to negotiate with the individual. I was too busy waiting for my life.
0: And you were in the love nest. Did you wash yourself off after you got out of there?
1: You know what? Now that you mention that, it kind of makes me feel a little icky. But at the time,
0: me too.
1: I was just glad to be able to hide out for a while. So, I loved your bumper music, by the way. You played Moonlight Drive with the Doors there a moment. And I love the ZZ Top. I've seen them in concert. That's great.
0: Oh, good stuff. Good stuff. Miss, you know, Frank Beard passing and Dolly passing. It's just a lot going on, I tell you. But good music for sure. So thanks. I appreciate that. Well, okay. So our reptilian, I know we want to talk reptilian and military abductions. Are they together or two separate things?
1: They are at times together. One of the underground facilities my team and I back in the day were investigating was situated in the Apple Valley near Victorville in the high desert of Southern California. Victorville used to have George Air Force Base, and then it became a federal. No, it became some kind of other airfield that was used for, commercial, but also probably, in my view, probably some other purposes. But it's not too far from George Air Force Base. And this was an underground base, and it was run by the Navy, elements of naval intelligence. They essentially shared the facility with reptilians. And some of the reptilians would come out of that facility and have sexual relations, let's say, with a good friend of mine who lived in Apple Valley. And give you an idea of the collusion at work, the reptilian or one of the reptilians had come into her house from that facility, or I'm sure that the reptilian base lair extends beyond that facility. There just happens to be some there. And the reptilian had sexual intercourse with my friend. And for those who know, sometimes what happens when a reptilian being has sexual relations with a woman, it can amp up the woman's chi. And for a period of time, hours, days, it can really enhance her psychic abilities. And in this instance, no sooner had the reptilian left after having sexual intercourse with her, no sooner had the reptilian left than my friend Lorena was essentially teleported into the underground facility and was immediately tasked with remote viewing certain individuals, certain places in the Middle East and in the Near East. So that to me is just one example of them working in collusion, because either the military controllers, the naval intelligence in this instance, notice, oh, okay, that reptilian is over there doing its thing with Lorena again, and now that she's going to be in this enhanced psychic state, we might as well bring her in and task her with remote viewing. Or it could have been done in collusion, like the Navy had said to the reptilian, or vice versa, I'm going to go do this thing with this woman, and then you can bring her in and do whatever you want with her, as far as the Navy is concerned. But that's just one example. And, please continue.
0: No, I think you've said sexual relations more than Bill Clinton ever did. I'm just saying. I don't know. I'm just saying. Let me ask this. Before

0: just describe a reptilian to us so people can get a better idea.
1: A reptilian is a
0: all the other non-humans.
1: Is a humanoid, bipedal, lizard-like being. And the descriptions vary because they're not all one species. Some are more serpent-like in appearance as far as, you know, the head and the face. Some are decidedly more lizard-like in appearance. And some are kind of a cross in between humans and reptilians. And these reptilian beings, and essentially there's three different types, and they can interchange. Some of them live in the deep underground cavern systems beneath the earth. They've seemingly always been there. Some are from off-world, literally from other star systems in our reality, our plane of existence, and others are interdimensional. And it's not an either-or situation. Some beings, some of the reptilians, and not exclusive to reptilians, but just in our example, some of these reptilians that are off-world have had bases here underground and undersea for so long, they might as well be considered earthlings. And moreover, some of them, a great many of them actually, have the ability to alter their density and frequency so they can ingress and egress out of our physical 3D environment. They can alter their density and enter into us when we're sleeping and create these stage managed dreams, create these horrific types of Freddy Krueger Nightmare on Elm Street scenarios while we're sleeping. They're literally inside our bodies, taking over our astral dreamscape from within. They can eroticize our dreamscape, whatever the case may be, however they want to, whatever types of behavioral changes, behavioral modification they want to induce within the sleeping person. And this could, if the person's not aware of what's going on, this could last for months and years until they get the desired result of how they want to change this person's behavior, usually for the negative, making them an abusive kind of perpetrator of one sort or another. And then these reptilians have asserted their control through a longstanding hybridization agenda. We always hear about the hybridization agenda, but mostly from the gray standpoint, popularized by investigators such as David Jacobs, Bud Hopkins. Right. But I think that the reptilian hybridization agenda is far more serious. We reside in what is essentially a reptilian sphere of influence, and they have maintained control of this planet through what I call the reptilian hybrid plantation managers, the Hillarys and people like that, the Soroses. And incidentally, what's interesting about Soros, in Greek, the spelling is actually S-A-U-R-O-S, which means like lizard, right? But he's changed the spelling to S-O-R-O-S. But point of relevance is they exert control by creating this caste system wherein the reptilian hybrids are in charge in key positions in finance, the media, etc. This is why, you know, what's come out of the Epstein files, you always hear these surface level truthers, oh yeah, aliens, reptilians, tell us about the Epstein files. Well, the Epstein files have come out, at least some of them. And what do they talk about? All these heinous things that normal people would find absolutely abhorrent. And one of the key witnesses, Juliet Bryant, has described Epstein as actually shape-shifting in her presence during a sexual encounter. So, you know, these people are dismissive about aliens and reptilians, and then the Epstein files comes out, and then their behaviors, you know, their culinary habits, let's say, all of that comes out. But they still think they're dealing with just power-mad human bankers instead of what is essentially a non-human control system.
0: Interesting. You know, you brought up the hybridization project. That's me. Okay, that's me. And I was lucky enough, I think, to get regressed by Jacobs about 4 to 5 times. And I did meet Bud before he passed. But I agree with you. That's kind of lame compared to the reptilian takings. But I saw a reptilian in one of those times. in between my bedroom and my sister's bedroom, like standing guard.
1: Well, if people kind
0: of supervising, what do you think of that?
1: Well, one of the fallacies of alien abduction research, I was fortunate. My mentor was Barbara Bartholik, who probably knew more about alien abductions and the reptilian aspect of alien abductions than anyone alive. And she's since passed away, died an untimely death. But it's common amongst many researchers to think that it's the grays, grays, and only the grays, and hybrid variants between the grays and the humans, and that's it, right? But actually, when one really delves into these experiences, they'll find that the grays is kind of an umbrella term to describe certain types of beings that have a certain appearance or certain look to them. They're not all from the same. They're not all originating from the same place. Zeta Reticuli is a very common point of origin for at least some of them. I do believe there are factions of them, and some of the gray factions absolutely work for the reptilians and other beings, Draco, Mantis beings. Some of the gray factions do the heavy lifting, the abductions, the medical procedures, what have you, but they're really working for the reptilians. So when one delves into some of these experiences, I mean, really delves in, because the screen memories are layered, multi-tiered, and very sophisticated. Somebody thinks they bust through one layer of screen memories, and they think that's it. Well, actually, there's a minimum of two screens, one for the abductee himself or herself, and then another layer beyond that for the regressionist, the hypnotic regressionist. But once you bust past those layers, it's very common to find that there's not just grays involved in some of these experiences. There'll be times when the abductee will find himself or herself in an alien environment with a number of different alien races present. Mantis beings, winged Draco, reptilians, grays, little tan beings, blue skin beings, human looking Nordics. Right. So this notion that it's all just grays. No, that's a misnomer. That's a fallacy.
0: Absolutely.
1: There's a variety of beings that work in collusion. And unfortunately, in my view, certain elements of the deep black military aerospace community, they work in conjunction with the very same beings that are conducting these abductions and the hybridization agenda. And that's something that will never come out in these faux disclosure hearings.
0: The depth
1: and the scale of the abductions that have been going on. And when I say abductions, it's all encompassing. It's not just and it's also a misnomer that we're always taken up into a ship and they do the procedures there. Some of our experiences happen right in our own bedrooms, right? And we're not even taken away. They just happen in our bedrooms. At other times, the experiences are all encompassing. You could be taken out of your body astrally by the aliens.
0: Yes, thank you.
1: And by the military. Yeah. Oh, yeah, absolutely. Nothing simpler. It's just the frequency. You have a sympathetic resonance to whatever one's astral soul matrix consciousness is, and then you can just yank them. There were times, Connie, when I was being astrally abducted on a nightly basis. They wouldn't even wait until I fell asleep. They would just yank me right out of my body. I was, and like many people out there probably listening, there were times when I was like dreading nightfall, you know, I'm going to have to try to go to sleep again without being messed with, right? And so.
0: But they'll take you in the day if they want. They'll take you in the day if they want.
1: Oh, absolutely. Yeah. I just saw this silly post on Facebook that, you know, why do the aliens only seem to abduct people at night? That's not the case. They can do it in broad daylight, and because of their manipulation ability to manipulate time,
0: they can pluck
1: you right out of a business meeting where you're sitting in a conference room with a bunch of people at your job, to cite like a hypothetical example, pluck you right out and to do all this hellacious stuff to you, and then
0: which
1: return
0: might be
1: you
0: years.
1: Seamlessly.
0: Might even see forever. Yeah, exactly.
1: Well, my friend, the aforementioned Lorena, and this was long before anyone was talking about 20 and back programs with these super soldiers. She was just, and the reason at times they allowed

0: her to retain a lot of conscious awareness during her experiences. In other words, they didn't always shunt her into a mind-controlled state, although at times they did, right? But there were times when they just allowed her to have her normal waking consciousness when they abducted her and she was in their midst in the underground facility or in some alternate reality or somewhere else. And then finally she asked them, it's like, you know, why are you doing this? And why are you letting me see so much, right? And their response was, you're just the housewife from Apple Valley. Who's going to believe you?
1: That's exactly.
0: And there were times when she said, yeah, and there were times I can hear the background music. I'll make it quick, or I can wait until the other side.
1: No. Go ahead.
0: Okay, well I'll make it really quick. There were times when she was there in this underground base and other places or with the Navy, and she was pleading with them, you have to send me back. They're going to file a missing persons report on me. I have to get back and get my kids ready for school. We're talking mundane stuff. They said, don't worry, we'll send you back and you'll get up just in time to get your kids ready for school. And sure enough, after spending weeks, seemingly weeks, with the Navy and these aliens, they'd send her back and she'd wake up in bed just enough time to get her kids ready to school. And she was telling me this long before anyone was talking about the 20 and back program.
1: I love that. I didn't know that there was a name for that, but boy, I can relate to that one too. Stay with us. Connie Willis, James Bartley, Coast to Coast AM.

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1: That low tire light's been on for months. 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
8: From
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8: ABC News. I'm Dave Packer. Saudi Arabia says it shut down a major oil pipeline as a precautionary measure after it was attacked Thursday. ABC's Lama Hassan.
9: The vital pipeline lets oil bypass the Strait of Hormuz, which has been effectively shut down for more than 6 months. President Trump meeting with Irish leaders in Dublin says he believes Iran is responsible.
10: They're on the balls of their feet right now, but I think they are. They've been in charge of that for a while.
9: Disruption could send global oil prices at more than $100 a barrel, even higher.
8: Here at home, the cost of diesel hitting a new nationwide high, $6 a gallon. It's hitting truckers hard. Philip Palker, who helps run a trucking company in New Hampshire, says the price is making it impossible to break even.
11: It's not nickels and dimes anymore. And we're talking about hundreds and thousands of dollars.

0: in additional expense to the company to operate.
1: An Indonesian search operation underway after officials say a passenger ship carrying 240 people lost contact in the Java Sea while traveling from East Java to South Kalimantan on Borneo Island. Police in Mississippi making an arrest in the case of a woman found dead last month hanging from a tree. ABC's Andrew Dimbert.
2: Police say they obtained two search warrants and an arrest warrant for Jaquez Ratliff. Officers executing those search warrants this week. Ratliff wasn't there when police went to arrest him, but investigators say they later spotted him walking down the street and took him into custody without incident.
1: The CEO of Anthropic said Saturday the artificial intelligence industry should slow down to give safety measures time to catch up. Without it, Dario Amodei warned that AI could be capable within 6 to 12 months of leading a swarm that could take over the entire internet. OpenAI head Sam Altman says he agrees and told Fortune on Friday that OpenAI will not go public in 2026, saying that with everything happening now, it would be, quote, ill-advised. You're listening to ABC News.
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1: A federal jury has found rapper Lil Durk not guilty of attempted murder for hire of rival rapper Quando Rondo.
5: Back in June of this year, prosecutors levied a ton more allegations, specifically 2 charges against Lil Durk involving racketeering and racketeering involving murder. Now, defense attorney Brian Steele and his team were able to win a legal argument and have those charges separated from this trial. So while there's an acquittal in this trial, there are still at least 2 charges against Lil Durk.
1: ABC News legal analyst Brian Buckmeyer. A trespasser stopped on a former vice president's property.
6: Former Vice President Kamala Harris's spokesperson tells ABC News her security personnel stopped a woman who trespassed onto her Malibu property on Friday night. Neither Harris nor her husband Doug Emhoff were at home. Sources tell ABC News private security stopped the woman and then called the LA County Sheriff's Department. The woman was on the property but did not reach the home. The woman agreed to leave voluntarily, complied when she was asked to leave, and was not arrested. Alex Stone, ABC News, Los Angeles.
1: A wildfire in Northern California has forced evacuations across Mendocino and Lake counties. The Lucas Fire burning more than 3,400 acres since Thursday and just 10% contained. Firefighters in the region are keeping an eye on strong winds that could cause the fire to grow. Tennis. The 2026 U.S. Open singles champion is Elena Rybakina, beating defending champion Aryna Sabalenka. Dave Packer, ABC News.
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8: Shall I do the Lake Ontario story? 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
8: 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I mean, I'm sorry, but I'm out for this stuff, and I was out for it. I was out for it with the Gulf of Mexico too. I have seen the arguments made, particularly on social media, by the superfan contingent that's like, "Oh, he's just trolling everyone. It's so funny. Look at what they're doing. They're all reacting. They're spazzing out, and that's the whole point, is to make them lose their minds." I gotta be honest with you, friends. I don't want my president to be just searching for things to be trolling people over. trolling for trolling's sake is the most infantile, ridiculous, and stupid thing in history.
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1: Remembering Frank Beard of ZZ Top, who passed just recently. ZZ Top, sharp dressed man on Coast to Coast AM, 1983 hit from Eliminator. And that album actually transformed ZZ Top into the MTV superstars, as you can remember this tune. 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So Eliminator actually marked ZZ Top's move into drum machines and that extremely precise computerized tempo, right? 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
1: Coast to Coast AM, Connie Willis here on a Willis Weekend. The CosmicSwitchboard.com. That's where you can find our guest tonight, James Bartley. 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He's also on YouTube. Look for James Bartley. That's B-A-R-T-L-E-Y. You can find him on Facebook too. He's out there. He's around. And he also takes, he can consult if you have things happening to you and you'd like to talk to somebody about what he's talking about tonight, because maybe it relates to you. He's available for consultations. Just go to his website and he'll help you out there. My labs, alien abductees, stuff like that. I mean, he's got you all set up. And as you can hear, the way he talks, very smooth, very kind, very gentle. And it's important when you're dealing with something like this. So, James, it's all about disclosure right now. To me, I don't really need the government to tell me what I know, but what is it with the disclosure? I don't think we're ever going to, it's the ET that are going to disclose. What are your thoughts? Yeah. What is being left out?
6: That's exactly how I feel about it. This whole cover-up is maintained by the non-human intelligences, particularly the reptilians themselves. And whatever disclosure, quote-unquote, comes out from these faux congressional hearings will be a watered-down version of the truth. Like I said in a previous segment tonight, they're not going to talk about alien abductions. They're not going to talk about particularly the reptilian hybridization agenda, which has resulted in so many of these evil reptilian hybrids and so many key positions of power all over the world, every country, every institution you can think of. At some level, there are reptilian-human hybrids, many of them practicing hardcore black magic. I'm not laughing because it's funny. I'm laughing because, you know, the seriousness of it. They're never going to go in that direction. There's certainly, and what they're doing with the, it's the terminology. They tried to use the UAP thing. That's kind of fallen out of favor. The old UFO term. I don't use UAP as a designation. To me, it's foul language. I use UFOs because that's more apt and it's more my era. But the terminology they use, legacy programs, legacy implies outdated, obsolete, passé. That hardly describes the alien technology, which has been hoarded by the deep black elements of the military as well as these aerospace corporations for nigh on 80 plus years by this point at least. So another point that is misunderstood is this notion of research and development, experimentation. They're far past the experimental stage. They are well into the operational stage by now. One of the great old school researchers, I think that he's retired. I don't even know if he's on this side of the veil anymore. I hope so. Bill Hamilton, he wrote Cosmic Top Secret. He wrote Alien Magic. He developed sources within the underground bases in the Antelope Valley in Southern California. For those of you in that region listening, Lancaster, Palmdale, you know what I'm talking about. The Hallandale Lockheed facility, et cetera. They're all there, these large underground bases where they take alien technology and they develop like a man-made version of it. I mean, imagine like a Cadillac, you back engineer it, and the best you can come up with is like a Lexus, okay? That's similar to that kind of thing. And Bill Hamilton's sources were telling him that these were people that worked in the underground facilities in the Antelope Valley in Lancaster, Palmdale. Palmdale is where Air Force Plant 42 is. They told him that there is, and this was back in the 90s and the late 80s when we were getting this information, there is an active base on Mars, an underground American base on Mars,

And I've spoken to and I've had Jim Goodall on my show. Jim Goodall probably knows as much about the deep black world as anybody, the deep black aerospace world. And likewise, his sources were telling him as far back as the late 1980s that there have been bases established on Mars. So we're far beyond this notion of, you know, they're sticking their toe in the water, they're poking a stick at it. They're far beyond that. And we must understand that the physics that's taught in schools is not the same as the physics that's being utilized in these deep black weird science programs. They have an understanding of what used to be called ether physics. What went wrong is, if you look at the development of programs like the Manhattan Project and what have you, the emphasis became more geared up towards particles, subparticles, quarks, etc., instead of the ether, where a lot of the great German European physicists in the past, that's where their focus was on ether physics. If we go back in that direction, we're getting closer. And I'm reminded of what Ben Rich, the late director of Lockheed Skunk Works, said. I think he gave what amounted to a deathbed confession. Well, he gave what amounted to a deathbed confession to the aforementioned Jim Goodall. But he also said to, I think the guy's name was Tom Keller or Tom Kelleher. He was an aerospace engineer, consultant to MUFON. And he told, Ben Rich told Tom Kelleher, I hope I'm not butchering his last name, that we are, you know, traveling the stars, that there was a mistake in the equations. We corrected the mistake, and now the military is traveling the stars. That's where we're at now. So it's far beyond what they're showing in these faux disclosures. When they say things like legacy programs, that implies outdated, passé, obsolete, that hardly describes the kind of technology that has been recovered. And not only recovered, but there has been an ongoing alliance with not just one, but a number of different non-human intelligences on world and off world. And I've spoken to a number of people. I'm satisfied that they have been parts, they have been involved in these off-world programs, call them Solar Warden, call them whatever other project code name they come under, but they have been utilized, exploited in some of these off-world programs. I'm absolutely certain that exists. And if you go back to the book written by General Nathan Twining, at the time of Roswell, he was the commander of Air Materiel Command at Wright Field, later Wright-Patterson Air Force Base. During World War II, he was the commander of the 15th Air Force, based in Italy. Prior to that, he operated. He was in command of Com Air Sols, this joint Army, Navy, Air Force, Army Air Force at the time, command based in Guadalcanal. In fact, he had one adventure where he was stuck in a life raft with other survivors after their plane went down in the South Pacific and had to float around out there for a while. This guy was a hardcore warrior. And he wrote a book called, I'm trying to remember the name, Neither Liberty, Neither Something Else. But he said, and this book came out circa 68, 67, and he stated for the record in that book that the military will be operating in space, right? Mm-hmm. But, you know, how many people today even know who General Nathan Twining is? He was one of the original members of Majestic 12, and it was intelligence officers on his staff at Air Materiel Command that wrote the legendary Twining memo, where, and what they call it is, it's very common. I used to work in communications for Commander Naval Air Force's U.S. Pacific Fleet. It's very common for a senior officer to say to an underling, okay, write such and such memo or write such and such message, and then I'll put my CHOP, i.e. signature on it, right? So Twining didn't actually write that memo, the Twining memo. One of these intelligence officers working underneath him did, but he put his CHOP, his signature on it. So for all intents and purposes, he's endorsing

0: and validating what his intelligence personnel have come up with. And the findings were that UFOs are real, flying saucers are real, they are not fictitious, they are not visionary, they exist, right? That's called the Twining Memo. Anybody can look it up. So when you talk about individuals like General Nathan Twining, General Curtis LeMay, General Hoyt Vandenberg, these were major players, deeply, deeply involved in the back engineering, analysis, and exploitation. Always remember the exploitation part. They're not just going to endlessly research and study this stuff. At some point, they're going to go operational with it. And there's no telling how long they have been going off world with the technology.
1: Well, the people now that even talk about disclosure and, okay, here's some and here's some more. We just dropped some more. Any of those people in any of these hearings, I don't even think they know anything about it.
0: Well, like they know anything. Especially the congressmen and congresswomen. They know nothing. I'm sure they're well-meaning. I mean, I like Tim Burchett. I mean, I think his heart is in the right place. Apparently, he's been quite shaken with what little information, what little bones they've thrown at him. He's come away quite shaken from the information. And I sense that he's a well-meaning guy, and he's sincere about wanting to get the truth out. But again, they're never going to get to the bottom line. Like, one of the cases that need to be really scrutinized is the crash retrieval. I think it was November 24th, 1992. A UFO crash retrieval at South Haven Park in Long Island. The federal firefighters from Brookhaven Laboratory, a national laboratory, were there before the local firefighters. This is very common. You hear this a lot of times where some kind of alien craft or experimental craft crashes or comes to grief somewhere, and rather than the local firefighters getting there first, sometimes it's these federal firefighters that get there first. That was the case in South Haven Park. They blocked off the whole area. Eyewitnesses in the surrounding communities reported rolling blackouts that happened for days afterwards. John Ford, people remember that name, John Ford. He was the director of the Long Island UFO Research Network, LUFON. He and his team went out there with the Geiger counters. They took note of the charred trees, the crash site, the higher than normal background radiation. And for his efforts, what happened to John Ford? He was set up on a bogus charge of domestic terrorism. And to this day, he is a political prisoner. He's locked up in what amounts to a loony bin, a mental health facility, right? So all these people out there talking about disclosure and this and that. Mm. Well, you know what? John Ford is still riding away as a political prisoner because of his only crime was investigating a crash retrieval at South Haven Park. And what's interesting also for your older viewers, there was a great show on Fox that was called Sightings, if you remember that back in the day.
1: Oh yeah.
0: And they actually had a segment about the crash retrieval at South Haven Park. One of the firefighters actually took video, one of the federal firefighters actually took video of some of the crashed wreckage, as well as apparently took a video of some of the alien bodies, right? So that is a case that needs to be reinvestigated, and we need to get John Ford, the former director of the Long Island UFO Network, out of detention where he's been held as a political prisoner all this time. He's not the only one. The late, great Paul Benowitz was a scientist and an engineer, and he did a lot of private research about the underground alien base at Archuleta Mesa in New Mexico, not too far from Dulce, New Mexico, where there is a large underground alien base run by the Department of Energy. And what did they do to Paul Benowitz? Paul Benowitz had actually got

0: blower. He's kind of repackages himself as a whistleblower these days. I'm not going to dignify him by mentioning his name, but now he's showing up in these podcasts and at these conferences as a ex-Air Force whistleblower. But he played a key role in destroying Paul Benowitz's life. Paul Benowitz likewise got sent into a loony bin, a mental asylum, where they subjected him to electroshock therapy, right? And he's since died. And what do we know about Dulcie? Well, we know about the Phil Schneider story. He was a
1: Oh, I miss
0: government
1: him.
0: geologist,
1: I
0: yes, that
1: miss.
0: was building underground bases for the government. And he and his team, and this might have happened to that mining team in Argentina, or is it Chile? I can't remember, back in the day, back in the 90s, if memory serves, or early 2000s. But the story goes that that team in Argentina or Chile, same part of the world, mega UFO activity down there.
1: Yes, yes.
0: They accidentally drilled or blasted their way into a reptilian or an alien base, and then they wind up getting killed, right? Some of them. Well, something like that happened to Phil Schneider,
1: Yeah.
0: where they drilled down into a part of the Archuleta Mesa area, and they encountered these tall grays, and this firefight battle ensued, and he barely got out with his life, right? So
1: Yeah.
0: those are things that have happened. And instead, what they've done is they've drawn a line of demarcation. There's like everything that's happened after the Tic Tac video, so-called, that's like the modern UFO research, or UAP, as they call it, era. Everything that happened before that has been whitewashed, Connie, everything.
1: Yes, it has. You're absolutely right. I miss Snyder so much. I mean, he was just like, here's what this looks like, and here's this, and here's that. And I remember him doing some things on YouTube and talking, and here's my table. I'm at this event, and I was like, who is this guy? And man, he caught my attention, and he was straight up, and of course, they took him. Let's talk about who they is when we come back, and let's talk a little bit more with James Bartley. Reptilians, MyLabs, all this really good stuff that maybe you haven't heard from for a while, because he's right. They try to push all that back, and they're changing a whole look and perspective of everything, names and then some. And I'm with him for sure. James Bartley, Connie Willis here at Willis Weekend on Coast to Coast AM.

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3: ABC News, I'm Dave Packer. Saudi Arabia says it shut down a major oil pipeline as a precautionary measure after it was attacked Thursday. The pipeline vital because it lets oil bypass the Strait of Hormuz, which has been effectively shut down for more than 6 months. This is another pressure point contributing to high oil and gas prices here at home. The cost of diesel hitting a new nationwide high, $6 a gallon. It is hitting

0: truckers hard. Philip Palker, who lives in New Hampshire, runs a trucking company, says that the price is making it impossible to break even.
1: It's not nickels and dimes anymore. And we're talking about hundreds and thousands of dollars in additional expense to the company to operate.
0: An Indonesian search operation underway after officials say a passenger ship carrying 240 people lost contact in the Java Sea while traveling from East Java to South Kalimantan on Borneo Island. And President Trump's childhood home in Queens is sold for $1.93 million. Dave Packer, ABC News.
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1: I will always love you.

0: gotta love that tune, don't you? Dolly Parton on Coast to Coast AM. 1974, number one country hit. And Dolly didn't write it about a lover. She wrote it as a goodbye to Porter Wagner when she decided to leave and go out on her own. So she sang it to Porter the next morning. He cried. And Dolly's original reached, number one. Then she recorded it again and took it to a number one a second time in 82. So first time in 74, then 82. And then, of course, Whitney did it and sung her little lungs out. Wah! And Dolly loved it. She absolutely loved it. She said she did even better than me. What a tune. What a great, great tune. And what a great lady. And thanks for hanging in there with me tonight. I hope you enjoyed the fact that we remembered Dolly and also Frank Beard of ZZ Top. Hope you definitely enjoyed the music. Last segment is coming up with James Bartley. And I know that you guys have some questions and you're calling in. So we're going to take some questions as well as ask him some more things. So stay with us. Don't go away. Good stuff here on Coast to Coast AM.
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0: Connie Willis here on Coast to Coast AM. I would love for you to try out my newsletter as well. It's free. It's called Where's Willis? Go to ConnieWillis.com and it'll let you know where I'm headed, where I'm researching, and all the live investigations that you can be a part of too. It's real. It's real. That's ConnieWillis.com. James Bartley is who we're talking to right now. You can find him at thecosmicswitchboard.com. Also on YouTube under James Bartley, and in Facebook, you can just go to the Cosmic Switchboard, and I think you can kind of find everything that you need right there. And he keeps it all up to date as well. He's got all sorts of information. He's been doing this for a long, long time. He's investigated the alien abductions, particularly the reptilian and military abductions, for over 30 years. Before we take some calls, James, I want to, I asked you before we left, was who is they that's keeping all this quiet and keeping everything under dibs? Who is they and why?
6: The reptilian hybrid plantation managers working on behalf of their reptilian Draco mantid masters. It's very much a caste system, and they, the committee of they, rely on these hybrid plantation managers to execute this global agenda. So at a time when, and these are all manifestations of this reptilian agenda, the cultural Marxism, the dumbing down of the school system where college students can't even tell the time on an analog clock anymore. Where where college students or people on the street don't even know which countries border America anymore. That's how much they've been dumbed down. And the digital era, the digital device era, has played a key part in this dumbing down process. To you and I, digital devices are an adjunct to our life. You know, if we need to find a way to go somewhere, in the old days, my car, my old 71 Plymouth Roadrunner, I'd have a stack of maps in the Michelin Roadbook in my car.
0: Hey, right? At least you didn't say Pinto, man. You didn't say Pacer or Pinto. Okay, that's cool. That's cool. Okay.
6: But nowadays, and I understand, and it's convenient, you know, we have these GPS navigators working for us.
0: Right.
6: So rather than using the digital devices and, you know, the increasingly censored internet to find information, what these people have done, especially the younger generations, because of this cultural Marxism, because of the whatever ghost in the machine, archontic demiurge aspect to the AI digital devices exist, it's causing these younger people to become more narcissistic, more self-indulgent, dumber and dumber. It's almost like they revel in their stupidity and in their ignorance, right? And so in the old days, there was some degree of decorum, some degree of self-control. Nowadays, that's all out the window. If it feels good, do it. It's all just lack of impulse control. And so we've moved away from rationality, logic, having discourse and discussions based on the logical method, and it's all just veered over into this highly emotive, emotionally overwrought state, ad hominem attacks, not having any substantive discussions based on facts, based on real data points. And that's deliberate. And that's just one example of this cultural Marxism. But the cultural Marxism itself, the Bolshevism, the communism, those are all manifestations of this reptilian hive consciousness that we've been talking about. So the they is the same they that wants to suppress this information. Because if you look at the amount of alien technology that's been hoarded by the powers that be for decades, and remember, back in the day, at the very outset of the aircraft manufacturing revolution, which later morphed into the gigantic aerospace conglomerates, there was only a handful of aircraft companies, Douglas, Lockheed, Glenn L. Martin, etc. But they were all financed with seed money from the Rothschilds and the Rockefellers. Surprise, surprise. So just
0: those are the ones we know of.
6: That's who we know of. And I've spoken to high-level members of these hardcore satanic families that are they told me that from their perspective, the Rothschilds and the Rockefellers were like mid-tier. They're not even nowhere near the upper echelon. Again, this is a caste system, right? The upper echelon that he was born into, he called it just the family. At his level, he observed meetings between off-world beings, oftentimes Draco, but not always, oftentimes reptilians, not always. He said he was privy and he was present at conferences involving aliens, off-world beings, to do with off-world human trafficking. And he said these beings were not even reptilians. They were not even Draco.

0: go. They were something else. He'd never seen them, right? And so this guy who I'd known years ago, he wrote an article on my website under a pseudonym. He told me that from his perspective, the Rothschilds and the Rockefellers were mid-tier at best. They're part of the plantation manager caste, basically. And they will do everything possible. Okay, now what's interesting, because it all ties in, as above, so below. You look at geopolitically, you look at the economic situation with all these ruinous wars, right? Because of what's going on in the Persian Gulf, because of what's going on in the Red Sea, we're going to have an economic meltdown, the death of the petrodollar, and mass famine. I hate to be the bearer of bad tidings. Now, as a MyLab, many years ago, myself and others, we were subjected to a lot of survival training, how to forage, how to survive, how to allocate different taskings. Okay, you get firewood, you get clean drinkable water, you go out and find whatever game is available, bring it back, right? We were trained in this to survive in a apocalyptic scenario, and many, many MyLabs have, right? So yes, if you look at what's going on today with the impending economic meltdown, energy crisis, and mass famine and the resulting civil unrest and everything else, all that could be brushed aside just by introducing advanced alien technology, clean energy. All of that is ours for the taking. And people need to remember that Tesla had this vision of all anyone would really need is a little antenna to be able to garner as much free energy as they wanted, right? But of course, that militates against this control system of theirs, because if we all had access to as much free energy as we want to power our vehicles, to power our homes, to heat our homes, we'd become ungovernable, right? Each one of us would go back to a form of like a feudal state where, you know, we would turn every one of our homes into a fortress, basically. They don't want that. They want us dependent. And because of what they've done in the Persian Gulf, the fertilizer, the urea, the helium, all that necessary for modern agriculture, we are going to be in a state of mass famine. And the point of relevance is, if we had this technology available, which the so-called whistleblowers keep referring to as a legacy programs, right? If we had that technology, we wouldn't be having these problems. But this system is based on artificial scarcity, right? So, you know, we're told all this nonsense about fossil fuels, like we're supposed to believe that all the oil that is being drilled for came about because of the decomposition of dinosaurs. And prehistoric plant matter. That's ridiculous. Okay, the Russians, lot more oil, for example,
1: here in Colorado for sure.
0: And the artificial scarcity is such that they deliberately cap a lot of these wells. Off the UK, the North Sea, they've capped those wells. In America, they've capped a lot of oil wells. So this is artificial scarcity at work. And if you, when you going back, cycling back to the question you asked me, who are they? They're the ones that are hell bent on depopulation. They're the ones that are hell bent on bringing about this digital AI data center nightmare, where every move we make. This is very similar to some of these dystopic science fiction TV shows that we saw back in the day, right? And I kick myself in the backside for not watching these shows back in the day, like Sliders, like Quantum Leap. I wish I'd watched them. I may have to go back and subscribe to them if they're still around. But what a lot of those shows depicted, at least in some of these alternate realities, like in the Sliders show, was a very dystopic feature Orwellian scenario based on scarcity, based on total top-down control, a technocratic grid, which Zbigniew Brzezinski talked about decades ago. If that guy was in a reptilian hybrid, no one ever was. So if you ask who are they, it's the reptilians and the reptilian hybrid plantation managers And below them, the minions, the mindless order followers that are doing their bidding, that are hell-bent on A, depopulation, and B, this dumbing down process. So whoever is left, if these aliens, these negative aliens, have their way, they're only going to keep around enough of us for their sadistic pleasure. And then the rest of us will be depopulated, and they'll use robots and machines to do all the heavy lifting for them. And also, one must remember, things like radioactivity, pollution, it doesn't affect them, these non-human beings, the way it affects us. Now they are openly talking about using tactical nuclear weapons against this deep underground base built out of solid granite in Iran, which they'll never get to. Using surface level technology. Surface level means they're not going to be able to do any lasting harm to the mass missile drone production facilities in these underground bases in Iran. It wouldn't surprise me if by this point they've decided to kickstart a nuclear weapons program. Point of relevance is radiation doesn't affect some of these beings the way it affects us. If you look at some of the most well-known cases, Rendlesham Forest, RAF Bentwaters is a classic example. The Mona Stafford case in Kentucky, when Mona Stafford and two of her friends were driving along and they were accosted by a flying saucer, taken on board, and they all got radiation poisoning. So I'm sure that the propulsion systems that are emitting these all this radiation, that they must have shielding on board. I mean, from a human perspective, you would think that they would, right? But even if they didn't have shielding as we understand it, it doesn't seem to affect them, the ionizing radiation, the way it affects us, because there's been a great many people who've had close encounters with a landed or a hovering craft or taken on board that came down with radiation poisoning. And again, it doesn't seem to affect the occupants of these crafts. So if you look at it from a nightmare nuclear war scenario, the ionizing radiation is going to be problematic for us, those of us who survive the, you know, the initial firestorms and everything else. But for these beings, the reptilians, Draco, and others of their ilk, I don't think it'll have any effect on them at all. And I've always felt that if their plans come to fruition, and I'm not saying it will, because I think that people like you and I and the rest of us listening have a say in the matter, but if they get what they want out of this, I think that they're striving, these aliens of various stripes are striving for a scenario where they are walking amongst however many humans are left, as in the days of yore when the gods, quote unquote, aliens walked amongst humans. And we've seen plenty of iconography, plenty of artwork depicting giant beings that were gods being served by these little minuscule, tiny little alien, human servants, rather, right? So I foresee a time, if they get what they want out of this, that there will be a time when they're walking the earth and whoever's left is either just plugged into the Borg collective through AI and nanotech and whatever, and most of the population is considered surplus and done away with. It doesn't
1: James,
0: have to
1: we
0: happen,
1: gotta go.
0: I believe.
1: We gotta go.
0: I believe we have a say in the matter.
1: Yeah.
0: Okay, thank you.
1: I like hearing that. So tell us where we can find you before you go, real quick. The Cosmic Switchboard.
0: Find me on the cosmicswitchboard.com and find me also on YouTube. And thank you for having me back on.
1: All right. I love you, James. We'll have you on Connie Willis Live as well. Thanks so much. Appreciate it. And thank also Tom Powell earlier. And thank all of you for listening. If you like the show, write in, okay, and let us know. From the foothills of the Colorado Rockies, Connie Willis here. I want to thank the team that put all this together. Julie Talbot, Bill May, Tommy Danheiser, Dan Galani, Mike Cosio, Adam Thompson, Lex Lonehood, Sean Littasur, Alec Fernandez, Tim Banal, Gina Salvati, Donna Walker, Sue Trikas, Rich Barra, Lisa Garr, Ryan Recker, Richard Sirrett, George Knapp, and of course, George Norrie. the Coast to Coast team and family. Thank you again for being here, and I will be back next month. I'm looking forward to it. Until we meet again, find me at ConnieWillis.com. Sign up for my newsletter and sign up for my live investigation shows. I think you're going to like it. Sorry that I didn't get to the calls. I know there's a lot of you wanting to talk, but hey, he had some stuff to say, huh? Keep watching the night skies. Continue with me to seek out the strange and uncover the unknown until we meet again. For Coast to Coast AM, I'm Connie Willis. Good night.

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4: 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It was horrible. It was terrible. I wish this world was smaller and we didn't have internet. We didn't know what was going on because it seemed like it was better if we just crossed some lines in the Middle East after World War II, and it's been a mess ever since. 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
6: All right, and welcome to Maine Points. I'm Danny Martinetti. This morning, we'll take another look at the work being done to help Maine families facing food insecurity. I spoke with Midcoast Hunger Prevention Program about food assistance, the challenges families are facing, and the organization's work to make sure people in our communities have access to healthy food. Here's our conversation. And good morning and welcome to Maine Points. I heard across all the stations at Portland Media Group each and every Sunday morning, and I really enjoy having great conversations and really interacting with the community. And a great organization that we're going to have the pleasure of speaking here this morning is the Midcoast Hunger Prevention Program. And it's very nice to welcome on the executive director, Hannah Cattlebash, who is joining us here in really last minute. But I also love this aspect

0: because it allows me to introduce new organizations. Hannah, welcome to Main Points. Good morning, and thank you for being available here this morning.
1: Hi, absolutely. Yeah, thank you so much for having me.
0: You know, let's first tell our listeners a little bit about it that are not familiar with MCHPP. We'll obviously go into that, what that stands for. Tell us a little bit about the mission and you really, how you got the organization started.
1: Yeah, absolutely. So Midcoast Hunger Prevention Program is the largest nonprofit hunger relief organization in the Midcoast Maine area. So our mission is about providing free food resources for folks today, while also working to advance lasting solutions to food insecurity through strategies such as education, collaboration, and advocacy work. We started in the early 80s. It was really a grassroots uprising of community members who saw a need and came together to develop what at the time was a small church-based food pantry and soup kitchen. And over the past 45 plus years, the organization has just grown immensely, both in response to the growing need, which is really unfortunate, and also the continued incredible community support, which is amazing. And today we're serving over 1.4 million free meals a year.
0: Wow. And basically go online, mchpp.org. And 2025, by the numbers, 1.26 million meals served, 1.8 million pounds of food processed, 1,788 generous donors. You are one of those donors out there. Thank you so much. Over 18,895 pantry visits. And of course, the volunteers, over 750 incredible volunteers. Looking at this hunger challenge and compared, you know, today compared to just a few years ago, talk us through on how this has gone uphill or downhill in the Midcoast region and what we're doing to really help this.
1: Yeah, unfortunately, food insecurity is on the rise, both in Midcoast Maine and in the country as a whole. You know, we actually saw all-time lows in food insecurity and in poverty in this country during the COVID-19 pandemic, when the federal government really increased the social safety net programming that was available to individuals and to families at that time. There was a lot of financial support for folks, and millions of people were lifted out of poverty. Unfortunately, all of that programming has been rolled back since the end of the pandemic. So since 2023, we have seen pretty significant steady increases in the rates of food insecurity in our area. And we know that more than half of people in our community don't have enough money essentially to make ends meet, right? If they don't have enough money to cover a surprise $1,000 expense, which happens to all of us all the time. $1,000 is something as simple as popping a tire on your
0: right.
1: car and needing to replace the set. It's not an out of the ordinary experience to have to come up with $1,000, but more than half of our population simply can't do that. So when these everyday, regular life occurrences happen, often one of the only places they can turn to for support with their household budget is their local food pantry. We tend to be one of the only places where folks can get resources for free that are readily accessible and that help them figure out how to stretch their dollars. So that's what we're seeing more and more is folks who are working, often working two jobs, maybe working at minimum wage or only slightly above. Maybe they have kids in childcare, which we know is incredibly expensive in this area. The cost of living is high here.
0: Right, and you look at the cost of gas as well. Mm-hmm. Just traveling out there. I mean, my goodness, to travel a couple of miles, you don't realize you're paying four or five, you know, getting up there to six at some point. Hopefully not, but it's there. It's causing a lot of heartache. But this is where you tend to step in. And I'd like to know how Maine compares nationally when it comes to the food insecurity challenges that we're facing and what we're doing here.
1: Yeah, so Maine is the most food insecure state in New England. So that's a point that we should not be particularly proud of, but is really indicative of what the problem looks like here.
0: And let's talk about some of the programs. This is, you know, if you go on the website, you see the programs. You have the groceries, the prepared meals, the youth services, the community kitchen. talk about these staple programs and day-to-day programs that are really helping folks that are just struggling get by because of the generosity of the Mid-Coast Hunger Prevention Program.
1: So our food pantries are our primary method of moving food to people who need it. So we operate our primary food pantry site in downtown Brunswick, but we also operate over a dozen other satellite locations in schools. So we have school-based pantries, in hospital settings, in libraries, in town halls, in low-income senior housing complexes, really ensuring that we are bringing food to people where they are, rather than requiring that they come to us where it's convenient for us. So that that hub and spoke model of food distribution has worked really effectively for us. We do still also offer a soup kitchen, providing ready-made, nutritious meals for the public. There's a pretty significant unhoused population in the Brunswick area, so that's a critical program for them. It's also a critical program for a lot of low-income seniors who live alone and don't have the capacity to cook anymore at this point in their lives. Our community kitchen is a really exciting and interesting initiative that we started within the last couple of years. It's actually a shared-use processing kitchen space, so it allows small food businesses to come in and test products and find a market, build a brand, and really try to get their product off the ground before they themselves determine if they're ready to invest and move into their own physical space. So it's an exciting opportunity for us to try to help build up the infrastructure of the food system in our area by supporting small businesses. You know, we think in order for everyone to thrive in the food system, like, it's a rising tide lifts all ships, right? Like, we have all parts of the system in order for the most vulnerable among us to also be successful.
0: And I want everyone to go online, mchpp.org. We're talking about that community kitchen, about the space, 700 square feet, with additional 700 square feet of pantry, cooler, freezer storage. And renters have the access 24/7 to the complete kitchen. And you can get the details. Local businesses helping out a local organization. It is a win-win for everyone. Danny Martinetti, your host here this morning, speaking with the Mid-Coast Hunger Prevention Program. Very nice to have on. Last minute here, Hannah Chattelbash on here, Executive Director, and just all the many programs. And we're getting into the summer. That's going to be my next question. But where I looked at, when I find gleaning and looking at this, it's a great source, free, high quality to produce, merry meeting gleaners. Talk about this and the importance and the volunteers get involved in this.
1: Yeah, the Merry Meeting Gleaners are a fabulous asset to Mid-Coast Hunger Prevention Program and to the community. So the Gleaners were, this program started by the Merry Meeting Food Council about 10 years ago. We're going to be celebrating the 10-year anniversary of the Gleaners this summer, which is super exciting. And Mid-Coast Hunger took this program over a few years back. And how it works is that we send volunteer crews out to local for-profit farms. And we, the volunteer crews harvest product that's left behind in the field. So product that maybe isn't cost effective for the farmers to harvest themselves because they aren't going to bring it to market. We send our volunteers out and then that product comes back and gets redistributed to our guests through our food pantries and other programs, which gives them access to gorgeous local produce at a low cost for our organization and helps the farms with some of providing them with some free labor to help them turn over their fields. So it really is like a win-win-win for all the parties involved, and is also a great opportunity for people in our community to get to go out and work and see some of these farms because they're gorgeous properties, amazing farmers, amazing people, and it's not an experience that everyone gets to have.
0: You're listening to Main Points. I'm Danny Martinetti. We'll continue our conversation with the Mid-Coast Hunger Prevention Program in just a moment.
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13: Welcome back to Maine Point, and the conversation continues with the Mid-Coast Hunger Prevention Program.
0: Yeah, talk about, speaking of experience, tell listeners about your experience here now. How you, I know at the beginning you talked about you getting involved there, but what's your background experience and your passion for continuing the Mid-Coast Hunger Prevention Program? What gets you going? What excites you? I love hearing that from organizations that are really making that impact.
1: I am a social worker, so my passion at the end of the day is always going to be meeting people where they are and improving the quality of life for even one person here in my community. I think there's just nothing better than providing someone with a meal. There's nothing more meaningful or more important that I could be doing with my time. And I feel really fortunate to be doing it with an organization that is so values driven and is really constantly leaning into being innovative and striving to do our work in the best, most effective, and most compassionate way possible. It's an incredible place to be and an incredible community to work in.
0: I mean, it really does, because I'm actually looking right on the website. I encourage everyone to go on there, mchpp.org, and all the programs you can see on there, from the prepared meals to really the youth services, anything, and locations on how you can get there. Leaning into the summer, the dog days of summer are ahead. Kids are out of school. Obviously, we don't have those lunches that may be available, food that may be available, and they have those food insecurities. What are we doing for the summertime to really help the children and their families so that way they don't have any food insecurities?
1: Yeah, it's really difficult. This is a huge challenge, feeding kids during the summer when the school structure is not available. And it's especially hard in a place like Maine where the kids are really spread out. It's a pretty rural place. So our school-based pantries do operate over the summer so that families can continue to go to their local school-based pantry that they know and love and continue to access groceries. We also operate our soup kitchen year-round. The Bath YMCA does free summer meals for kids through the Summer Food Service Program. So they're a great partner that's available to provide support there. And then another fun one that I like families to know about is that through the Brunswick Chops and Land Trust at the Saturday Farmers Market, they have this thing called Pop Bucks for kids. And kids who show up at the farmers market get $3 to spend on fruits and vegetables at the farmers market. So that's a really cool one for families to be aware of, too. Some exciting work that we're seeing from our partners.
0: The partners in the community, let's spend a couple of minutes on this, because I think it's important to support. Volunteers appear to be a major part with any organization. Talk about the volunteers, and let this be a platform for what you're looking for. What are the needs? What are you seeing that can be helpful for the Mid-Coast Hunger Prevention Program?
1: Yeah, our volunteers are a critical part of making our work happen. You know, we have a staff of about 20, and then we supplement that with an additional 35,000 volunteer hours a year. So it's a huge part of our labor force, and we couldn't do our work without them. Plus, they are just wonderful people to get to spend your day with. We are always looking for more volunteers. We need volunteers who are comfortable driving our vehicles, who are comfortable staffing our food pantry, cooking meals. We have lots of opportunities across the gamut for anyone who's interested. They should absolutely visit our website and fill out an application.
0: Yeah, I'm looking at the volunteer portal. This is so cool because if you go on there, you click on the volunteer tab. And I love testimonials. Jane Bronx, by the way, soup kitchen. During my 10 years in the soup kitchen, much has changed, but through all it, I have loved being a part of the larger effort, knowing that my few hours a week added to the few hours of hundreds of others can accomplish so much. Also, I've learned how to make, you know, a mean meatloaf for a crowd. See, it's the relationship, it's connecting with the community, and it's allowing folks to be a part on what you can do. And the portal's very easy. If you go on there, the volunteers, you can log in and, you know, look at the schedule, the shifts, and be able to really collaborate on this. Now, if someone is looking for food in the location, there is an icon on there when they go on to mchpp.org. Walk us through that. We have the groceries, the prepared meals. What's the process that if someone is looking for that or may not have the qualifications for SNAP, how does that necessarily work?
1: Yep. So our food pantries are really low barrier, easy to access services. So for example, our pantry at Tenney Way in Brunswick, you simply show up during open hours. You don't need to bring any particular form of identification. You don't need to bring any supporting documentation. You just come. You go through a simple intake process with our food pantry manager or a volunteer, and you can provide us with some demographic information, which helps us with our data analysis a bit. But you can also do an anonymous visit if that's your preference, and that's completely fine. And then you just go and shop for your groceries. We have a grocery store style pantry where folks go in with a cart and they grab the groceries that they need for themselves or their families, and then they leave. The difference between our space and a grocery store is that you do check in when you walk through the doors and you don't check out when you leave.
0: It's very comforting to know that this organization has been ongoing since the 80s. Think about that, ladies and gentlemen. You're listening to Main Points. I'm Danny Martinetti. We'll continue our conversation with the Mid-Coast Hunger Prevention Program in just a moment.
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17: This is Mike Maloney with the United States Coast Guard Auxiliary. 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Coast Guard statistics indicate that among fatal boating accidents, 75% occurred on vessels where the operator didn't have safety education. 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A boating safety course is a great place to start and can be found at auxboated.org.
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0: Mid-Coast Hunger Prevention Program is my guest. Very informative conversation that we're having with the Mid-Coast Hunger Prevention Program. And it's important for looking ahead, those challenges, all of these events that you do have, it really goes back into the community. And that's what is wonderful about Maine, is that we're a local chapter, the Mid-Coast Hunger Prevention Program. Yes, you do collaborate. You collaborate with corporate sponsorships. You collaborate with matching gifts and with other organizations. But it's nice that it's right here in the state of Maine, and someone that is listening right now who just needs that help, they're listening. And a lot of the times I hear, I'm embarrassed. Breaking those barriers, what's the first step that they should take?
1: Well, I would say, stigma is still a huge issue with food insecurity. It's incredibly difficult for people to ask for help. But I would just say to anyone who's questioning, just try once, because I promise you're going to feel so much better about it once you've come and seen how friendly our staff and volunteers are and the incredible absence of judgment in the space. And I'm assured that you will come back if you just give it a try.
0: Yeah. And obviously I want to thank the whole team, the whole administrative team and everyone behind the scenes that does take it. Because obviously it takes a village for this to continue. And as we look into closing out, any upcoming things that you want to let our audience know that is happening with the Mid-Coast Hunger Prevention Program?
1: I would just say keep an eye out for the fall. We'll be renewing our Harvest Craft and Food Festival, as well as our Harvest Dinner, which is one of our signature events. And we'd love to have some new faces in the room. And again, if anyone's interested in volunteering or supporting the work, please do visit our website. We always love the opportunity to build relationships with new members of the community who we haven't had a chance to meet.
0: Right, because you're Brunswick, you can do northern, southern Maine, all across. Because what's cool about this is that you have some sort of network, right? There's a network that you have of other partnerships. Do you want to elaborate on the connections that you have with other locations as well?
1: Sure. So we provide technical support, peer-to-peer networking, and food to other small pantries and kitchens up and down the Mid-Coast region. So it's called the Food Security Coalition, and it's an opportunity for us as a larger organization to provide support for some of the very small, maybe still volunteer-run food pantries that are in the area and help ensure that they are sustainable and successful at meeting the needs in their community. You know, this issue of food insecurity in Maine, it's wide. It's across the whole state. It's really pervasive, and it's going to require a lot of collaboration for us to make real impact. So we know that we can't do it alone, and it's only with successful partners that we'll be able to truly make an impact. So it's important to us to be able to support our partners in this work. And that's why collaboration is, one of our top priorities.
0: And that's the Food Security Coalition, right? That you actually have.
1: Yes.
0: And you have all the members. And I'm actually looking at that and how it goes along the coast and the Mid-Coast. And ideally, it would be nice to really have it for the state of Maine. But where you're located along the Mid-Coast, this is where the need is. I definitely thank you, first and foremost, for all that you're doing for the organization, because obviously you've been there for quite some time and really continuing the mission of the Mid-Coast Hunger Prevention Program. MCHPP.org is the website. And that's been my guest this morning, the Mid-Coast Hunger Prevention Program. And Hannah Cattlebash, thank you so much. I know you're extremely busy for taking the time here to meet me and talk with me and tell our listeners a little bit about the organization.
1: Thank you so much. I really appreciate the opportunity to share.
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4: 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I'm Mark Eicher. 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
3: What were the non-negotiables you were raised with? By non-negotiables, I mean the things that could finish the sentence, in this family, we, such as, in this family, at dinner time, we try at least one bite of everything on our plates. Or, in this family, we go on trips during the summer. Or we go to college, or we go to church on Sundays. Or, in this family, we root for the Packers. Sometimes the non-negotiables could be stated as negatives, like, in this family, we don't touch Dad's tools. Or, we don't bother Mom while she's watching her show. There are some lines you do not cross. Every family has these non-negotiables, expectations that aren't up for discussion, rituals that are not on the table for trading out. They're what make a family what it is. It's core values, beliefs, convictions, practices that if you gave them up, you'd be a different family. Even in families with low expectations, even they have non-negotiables. Even if it's only, you don't tell me what to do, you do you. Even if the only rule is there are no rules, that's still a rule. Part of what makes non-negotiables necessary is that they establish boundaries. They let us know where I stop and where you start. They protect us from walking all over each other, from treating each other like objects, like property, or just extensions of ourselves. Non-negotiables say, you can go this far, but no further. Joking's okay, but don't be mean. Roughhousing is okay, but not in the living room. And biting, never okay. But even more than boundaries, non-negotiables are the fabric we work with, the water we swim in, the raw material we need to make a life. Without some non-negotiables, we couldn't live together or work together. We couldn't even play together. We couldn't trust each other. We wouldn't even know who we are. Non-negotiables are embedded in our identities and secured by our boundaries. You don't even have to believe in God to have non-negotiables. Maybe you don't believe in God. You might believe that things got to be this way through evolution, through randomness and chance. And if that is the case, then the non-negotiables we had yesterday may not be the ones you want for tomorrow. Because if there is no creator, God, to tell us thus far and no further, then we have to make our own boundaries. Or I make mine and you make yours, even if all we can agree on is don't tell me what to do. Which, incidentally, is how someone once described hell, a country where people are always trying to get what they want, but not what they need, and

0: is moving further and further away because they don't want to be told what to do. Whether or not we can agree about God, I think we can agree that at least some non-negotiables are inevitable. Because without some boundaries, everything dissolves into everything else, into indiscriminate nothingness. But maybe that's what you believe, that there are no permanent boundaries, that there really is no difference between biting your nails and biting your friend, though your friend might disagree. If that is what you believe, then that's your non-negotiable. It's your judgment on the universe, your belief about how things really are. I guess that's another way to describe a non-negotiable. It's just how things are, at least from a certain perspective. I don't know what your perspective is, but if we had the opportunity, I would like to know about you, to try to understand something about your story, how you came to believe what you believe, why you hope what you hope. I would like to know you because you are a non-negotiable for me, for us, for this community of which I am a part. That's why we go to the effort to produce this program every week. We do it from the conviction, from the belief that you, whoever you are, wherever you are a non-negotiable. Because God says so. Jesus, God's word, God's eternal son who created everything, he said it, not just with his words, but also with his deeds. He said it by being born as a fellow human being alongside us. He said it by the way he embraced everyone he met. He said it by the way he surrendered his life to God's justice and mercy. Jesus' surrender culminated in his death on the cross. And God was pleased to raise Jesus from the dead so that he, in a way I don't fully understand, could be present everywhere by God's Spirit so that he could return one day and raise us all from the dead and make everything new, better than new. Jesus said and did all of this because just as God was not willing to let his son be lost in death, so also God is not willing that you would be lost. You are God's non-negotiable. Jesus sent me to tell you that. Jesus told his followers once, "It is not the will of God, your Father in heaven, that one of these little ones be lost." It's recorded in the Gospel of Matthew, chapter 18, verse 14. Little ones here refers not just to small children, but also to everyone who is small and vulnerable, to everyone threatened by the sins and failures of others, to everyone shackled by their own failures and sins and not able to free themselves. Those are the little ones of whom Jesus speaks. They are all of us, though sometimes we like to think otherwise. We're all little ones before God. And Jesus says that his Father, actually he says, your Father, our Father, is not willing that one, not even one, of these little ones be lost. It is not God's will for little ones to be lost to him or lost to us. God's love for them, all of them, his desire for their eternal good, that's a non-negotiable. Which brings up another related non-negotiable for God. Forgiveness. Earlier, Jesus had taught his followers to pray, "Forgive us our debts, as we also have forgiven our debtors." And he told them, because if you forgive others their trespasses, that is, their slights and shortcomings and failures, your heavenly Father will also forgive you. But if you do not forgive others their trespasses, neither will your Father forgive your trespasses. In other words, for the God and Father of Jesus, forgiveness is a non-negotiable. God gives boundaries to protect his forgiveness because forgiveness reflects who God is. It's part of God's identity, his justice, and his mercy. To expect for God not to care about forgiveness is to ask God to be a different God, a God of your own making, and then to put your trust in that God, to stake your life on that God, instead of on the God and Father of Jesus. If we want to be part of God's family, forgiveness is a non-negotiable. Now, there was an instance when Jesus' first followers wanted to test this. Is forgiveness really necessary in every situation? They wondered. I mean, what if you have a really good reason not to forgive someone? Say, like, they did it on purpose. They did it because they knew it would bother you. And even though you've told them how much you hate when they do that, and this is at least the seventh time that they've done it, and they're not even trying to change, what about then? There've got to be more important things than forgiveness, Jesus, like sanity and common decency, right? Jesus, as he often did, answers the question with a fictional story, a parable. It's recorded in Matthew chapter 18, starting at verse 23. Jesus said, "For this reason, the kingdom, the rule and reign of heaven has become like a certain king who wished to settle accounts with his servants. And as he was settling, one servant was brought before him who owed 10,000 talents. 10,000 talents, which would have taken the average day laborer somewhere in the neighborhood of 60 million workdays to pay back. An impossible debt. And so, because he could not pay it, the master ordered that the servant be sold, along with his wife and his children and all that he had, and payment to be made. So the servant fell down before him and pleaded with him, saying, 'Be patient with me, and I will repay you everything.' But because the master was moved with compassion for this servant, he released him and forgave him the debt. Then that same servant went out and found one of his fellow servants who owed him 100 denarii, 100 days' wages, and grabbing him, he began to choke him, saying, 'Pay what you owe.' So his fellow servant fell down and began to plead with him, saying, 'Be patient with me, and I will repay you.' But he was not willing, and he went and threw him in prison until the debt should be paid. Now, when his fellow servants saw this, they were greatly distressed, and they went and reported to their master all that had taken place. Then the master summoned him and says to him, 'You wicked servant, all that debt I forgave you because you pleaded with me. And it was necessary, wasn't it, for you to have mercy on your fellow servant, as I had mercy on you?' Because he was angry, his master handed him over to the jailers until he should repay all that was owed. So also, Jesus said, will my Father in heaven do to all of you if you do not, each of you, forgive your brother from your hearts?" Matthew chapter 18, verses 23 through 35. Jesus compares God, his Father, to this king. Now, that doesn't mean that God is like this fictional king in every sense, but at least in one sense. In God's family, forgiveness is a non-negotiable. It's not up for debate, because forgiveness is what makes us who we are. It doesn't mean it's easy, just necessary. Necessary because God is not willing that even one of these little ones be lost. Not lost to him, not lost to us. And we're not going to change God's mind on this. And we shouldn't try. We can't give up on anyone because God hasn't given up on us. Jesus' story is a comfort and a warning. It's a comfort because no debt is too much for God to forgive on account of Jesus. And a double comfort because Christian forgiveness doesn't start with us, but with God. It's God's non-negotiable, not ours. Our forgiveness is simply God's forgiveness flowing through us. The algorithm is simple. As God has had mercy on us, so we have mercy on others. That's the Christian way. It's not so much that we're trying to imitate God, though sometimes the Bible says it that way. See Ephesians chapter 5, verse 1. But it's not imitation in an artificial sense, but an organic sense. We are participating in God's life. We're riding the wave of God's forgiveness. We're carried along by the river of God's life. Because God's life and God's forgiveness are just two ways of saying the same thing. Which means that if I shut out God's forgiveness, then I shut out God's life. So Jesus' story is also a warning. But the warning is not, watch out because God might change his mind and decide that he doesn't love but actually hates you. No, that's not the warning. It's not that God's forgiveness is conditional. It's that God's life and God's forgiveness are one in the same thing. If you refuse to let God's forgiveness flow through you, or if I refuse, then we are at the same time refusing God's life, refusing the God of Jesus, and making a God of our own choosing. And then those little artificial gods will have to pay the bill for our unpayable debt to the true God. Today, if you look at your hands or you look in your heart and you notice that maybe you do have someone in a chokehold of unforgiveness, like the wicked servant in Jesus' parable. In the fictional story, it was too late for him, but in real life, it is not too late for you. Jesus tells this story because he loves you, to warn you and to comfort you. God's forgiveness is still on the table. It's still there, ready to flow through you right now. So, take a deep breath. Loosen your grip a little. Let God's love and life flow through you and to you, because he is not willing that even one of these little ones be lost. And that includes you. C.S. Lewis wrote, "Everyone says forgiveness is a lovely idea until they have something to forgive." For anyone who belongs to Jesus, forgiveness is a way of life, but that doesn't make it easy. I saw the difficulty of forgiveness on the face of Erica Kirk when I watched a video of her speaking at the memorial service of her late husband, Charlie Kirk, who was murdered 1 year ago this week. In her talk, Erica, who has a master's degree in legal studies, described the cowardly murderer who shot her husband while hiding from 400 feet away. She described him simply as that young man. That is, somebody's neighbor, somebody's friend, somebody's son, their little one. That young man. She repeated it, lifting her eyes up in grief and pain as she said it. She referenced the words of Jesus from the cross when he prayed for the people who were crucifying him. "Father, forgive them, for they know not what they do." Forgiveness that would flow even to those men. That man. Erica said it again, this time with a flash of anger on her face. Maybe she was contemplating his crime, what he had done, what he had stolen from her and her two small children. But then she paused, loosened her grip a little, and took a deep breath. And it was like she wasn't even there anymore. Or maybe just smaller all of a sudden. When she spoke again, she was just a little one standing in the presence of the Holy God, the King who had forgiven her an unpayable debt. When she spoke again, it was a prayer pleading for mercy she couldn't afford. That young man. I forgive him. She said it almost surprised to hear herself saying it before hiding her face in tears. A minute later, when she regained her composure, once more she addressed the tens of thousands of people standing in the stadium. I forgive him because it was what Christ did and what Charlie would do. The answer to hate is not hate. The answer we know from the gospel is love, and always love. To forgive someone, you don't have to pretend that what they did wasn't so bad. To forgive someone, you don't have to pretend that there won't be lawful, God-given consequences in this life. To forgive someone, you don't have to pretend that the debt they owe isn't crippling. You don't even have to pretend that you like someone to forgive them. Forgiveness is simply releasing the chokehold. Forgiveness means wanting good for the person who hurt you, seeking their good, not their ill, praying for them to be included, cured, found, restored, made whole again in Christ. Forgiveness starts with God's forgiveness for us. The truth that God absorbed the whole crippling debt of our sin in the death of his son because he was moved with compassion for us. That's where all Christian forgiveness begins. And forgiveness starts to flow through us because we have no life outside of Jesus. We died to ourselves and our lives are hidden in him. Our forgiveness is just Christ's forgiveness passed on. In this family, we forgive each other. In the name of Jesus. Amen.
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1: Thank you, Mark. Today I'm visiting with Dr. Jeff Gibbs, a beloved Bible teacher in our church body. Welcome back to the program, Jeff.
2: Thanks, Mike. It's good to be back.
1: So today we're talking about forgiveness. You've written on this extensively as you've commented on this gospel according to Matthew and Jesus' teaching here. And in your commentary, you offer some counsel, pastoral counsel to people who might be struggling with forgiveness. And you walk us through some steps. I thought we could just walk through those steps here. And you say the first step is to remember that God takes the initiative.
2: We love because he first loved us. So God loves first. He didn't ask that we ask him to save us. No, he just does it. He takes the initiative. And that's what God is like. The parable begins with the master, the king, forgiving an unfathomable debt. And the servant, maybe this shows his problem. He says, if you're patient, I'll pay it back. So the master is compassionate. He has compassion. He is deeply moved with pity. And so he forgives the debt. And then the very nature of that is there are two possibilities at this point. One is the God's forgiveness begins to be transformative, or it doesn't. And this guy, it didn't affect him. In another context, he's owed a considerable debt, 100 days' wages. And he chokes his fellow servant and throws him in jail. And the master says, you did not let my forgiveness transform you at all. You rejected it, so I'm taking it away. So that's kind of severe, but on the other hand, God takes the initiative. God doesn't ask us to be wonderful. He doesn't ask us to be forgiving. First, he forgives. And then he says to his followers, you forgive as well.
1: And I appreciate how you say that, not completely transform, but just begin to transform us. And you address that in the second step that you talk about, that yes, distinguishing between the decision that we make to forgive someone and the emotions that may or may not come with that.
2: The word here that's used to forgive means to dismiss or release. That's one way of thinking about forgiveness. I release you. So yeah, there's that. But then we all have experienced this too, is that you see that person around the corner in the aisle of the grocery store and your stomach knots so hard you think you're going to vomit. But that doesn't mean you haven't released them. You did release them. The act of the will and the emotions. And I think it's important to, in this case, to try to separate those out, because otherwise you can walk around feeling, oh, I haven't forgiven anybody that's really hurt me. And the answer is no, yes, you have. In Jesus, you have. Emotions, you just have to work on them over time.
1: Third step then you mention is that we might have to do this again and again and again. And so not only do we distinguish between the will to forgive and the emotions of it, but also my failing and feeble forgiveness and God's once and for all forgiveness in Jesus. Those are two different things.
2: The act of God for us in Jesus is one and done. He died. He's not going to die again. He rose from the dead. He's not going to rise again. So yeah, I've counseled lots of people and had to remember myself as well that if this thing comes up again, okay, it came up again. It's still in the context of Jesus, who now forgives my desire not to forgive. And then his forgiveness begins to transform me again, and I just move on. So in that sense, the Christian life of growth is not a straight upward movement, right? It doesn't mean it's not happening. It doesn't mean I'm not being transformed or effective. I am.
1: Thanks for your counsel and helping us wrestle with forgiveness.
2: It's something that we all wrestle with, so I'm happy to be here.
1: Taught by Jesus, we are bold to pray, Our Father, who art in heaven, hallowed be thy name. Thy kingdom come, thy will be done, on earth as it is in heaven. Give us this day our daily bread, and forgive us our debts, as we forgive our debtors. And lead us not into temptation, but deliver us from evil. For thine is the kingdom and the power and the glory forever and ever. Amen. Receive the blessing of the Lord. The Lord bless you and keep you. The Lord make his face shine on you and be gracious to you. The Lord look upon you with his favor and give you peace. Amen.
3: 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I'm Mark Eicher. 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
6: 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I think that that's the headwind for Susan Collins. It's not Troy Jackson specifically, but as we get closer to the actual election, when people go into the voting booth or they, you know, send in their absentee ballot, they've got to feel at that exact moment of actually checking the box for one or the other. That's the moment of truth where they have to feel it. Not just sort of have this, you know, generalized sense of what they want. They have to look at these two names and decide.
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9: This is Aaron Chadbourne in for Matt on the WGAN Morning News. On Monday, Phil Harriman will be covering for Matt. 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
10: From ABC News, I'm Chuck Sievertson. An experience like this reminds you just how precious life is. That from Wisconsin Congressman Tom Tiffany. He and a pilot treated in a hospital for minor injuries, he says. The Republican candidate for Wisconsin governor on social media this morning says while riding in a small plane back from a political dinner in La Crosse County last night, the plane lost power near Wausau Airport. The pilot made an emergency water landing in Lake Wausau. They called 911. The plane started to sink. They swam to a shallow area where emergency responders reached them by boat. Congressman Tiffany expressing gratitude to the pilot and first responders. Trouble in downtown Green Bay overnight. Police say a car tried to plow into officers, clearing out a crowd. Police Chief Chris Davis.
11: They attempted to take some people into custody. There was a struggle. There was a large crowd that gathered. And then while all of this was going on, a car that we don't know whether it was related to the disturbance or not began driving through the crowd.
10: Nobody in the crowd hit. Four cops injured, not seriously. They say the driver's caught, the suspected drunk. All across the country, the cost of diesel fuel has hit a new nationwide high, $6 a gallon, $8 in California. Gas Buddy senior analyst Patrick DeHaan.
12: The U.S. economy is already spending roughly $300 million more on diesel today than it was a year ago. So coupled with higher gas prices, the cost to the economy is exceeding $700 million a day compared to costs from a year ago.
10: Former VP Kamala Harris's spokesperson tells ABC News her security guard stopped a woman who trespassed onto her Malibu, California property Friday night. Harris and her husband were away, says ABC's Alex Stone in L.A.
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0: woman and then called the LA County Sheriff's Department. The woman was on the property but did not reach the home. The woman agreed to leave voluntarily and was not arrested.
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4: 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A driver was injured and several grave markers were damaged after an accident in the town of Warren yesterday morning. The sexton of ceremonies in the town says that the incident happened at Lake Cemetery on Ridge Road, which contains graves dating back to the American Revolution. The car failed to navigate a turn, left the road, and drove through the graveyard at a high speed, damaging 18 headstones and footstones and eventually crashing through a rock wall. The severity of their injuries is unknown, and it's unclear whether or not charges will be filed. Maine supermarket chain Hannaford has announced their second food recall in a span of a week.
5: They announced on Saturday a recall from their Turner store on a number of their house-made fruit platters, bowls, and cups because they may have been exposed to a cleaning solution. Thursday, the company recalled ground beef sold at the Yarmouth store because the packaging may contain foreign material. Customers can return the items in store for a full refund. Andy Mountain News Radio, WGAN.
4: And the city of Portland is supporting its local LGBTQ plus community with the addition of a new Pride crosswalk in the West End. The crosswalk, located on Danforth Street across from the Ugly Duckling Coffee Shop, is the first Pride crosswalk in the West End and one of only a few in Portland. CBS 13 spoke to Ugly Duckling worker Sear Torrent.
6: The truth is, like, yes, this is a very simple gesture, but it is a gesture that says, you can keep trying to come at us, we're still going to be here. 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We're not going to leave. You can't erase us.
4: Organizers say the new crosswalk is a sign of respect and is another step towards making everyone feel seen and welcome in Maine's largest city. And now, here's your latest AccuWeather forecast.
7: Rain continues into the early afternoon today. Otherwise, clouds with a high of 66 give way to more clouds tonight, a late shower and a low of 62, with any early shower tomorrow giving way to sun, high 72. I'm AccuWeather meteorologist LaTroy Thornton on Southern Maine's official weather station, News Radio 98.5 FM and AM 560 WGAN.
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9: We do it. 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
10: 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Come on. 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
10: Yeah.
9: No, that's not the one I'm talking about. 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
0: And now, the man who travels over 400,000 miles each year, Peter Greenberg.
2: Hi, everybody. Peter Greenberg here with another edition of Peter Greenberg Worldwide for the second weekend of September 2026. And of course, I hope you're enjoying wherever you happen to be this weekend. A moment, of course, of reflection, remembrance, and honor as we commemorate the 25th anniversary, if you will, of a dark day in American history. We devoted last week's show entirely to that subject. But of course, that subject isn't just once a year. We think about it every day. And I'll talk about that in a little bit. But first, I hope you're having a great weekend wherever you happen to be. Let me tell you where we happen to be. Get out those maps, boys and girls. 36 degrees, 10 minutes north, 115 degrees, 8 minutes west. We are in Las Vegas, Nevada at Caesar's Palace. Basically, a company that's celebrating its 60th anniversary. And of course, also part of that, Nobu. You know, it started out as a restaurant sensation, still is a restaurant sensation, and now it's a luxury hotel brand, even within Caesar's Palace here in Las Vegas. Lots to talk about there as well. But let's first go back and talk about the events of 25 years ago and how they impacted our lives today. I said it's a moment of remembrance and honor. I was there covering it for NBC. I was literally about to go on the air when the first plane hit the building. I was then on the Today Show. I recounted that story last week on the show, but suffice to say, what I didn't say last week is that I lost friends in the towers people that I grew up with. At least once a year, I will go by to that reflecting pool down where the Twin Towers used to stand and find the name and the names of the people I remember, just to be able to go over there and say my thoughts and think my thoughts. Something that we have to think about every day. There is good news. There's not been a successful hijacking of an American airliner in 25 years, although there have been acts of terrorism. There have been acts of disruption and violence. Passenger behavior is different these days. If somebody disrupts a plane, other passengers stand up and back up the flight attendants and the flight crew, either physically de-escalating, verbally de-escalating, or both. It raises the issue, of course, just in terms of disruptive passengers, whether we need an industry-wide ban on those passengers that goes across every airline, not just the airline they disrupted. That's a continuing issue. And then something else to talk about, and that is security itself. How has that changed? We have almost 24 years, if you will, of the TSA. They weren't around back on 9/11. It was mostly private security. Now it's federally mandated in one of the largest, if not the largest, federal agency we have in the United States. They've been making inroads without compromising security in the world of biometrics, in terms of earlier clearance, trusted traveler programs. Even recently, the TSA instituted something called Gateside, which now will allow you, if you want to accompany a friend or family member or a significant other to the gate, you don't need a boarding pass or a ticket. You just have to register as a trusted traveler on the TSA website 2 to 3 days in advance, and you get a chance to do that. Conversely, you can also go to the gate to meet an arriving passenger, friend, relative, or loved one. Little things like that that can make a big difference without compromising security. On the technology side, we know there are machines now that can distinguish between a diet soda and Semtex, although we still have to, watch the number of liquids we bring in terms of the amount. Hopefully they'll be installing those systems in 2027, more than likely 2028. But the bottom line is, it's our way of life now, wherever we go. And of course, the U.S. led the way in that. Other countries are getting up to speed as well, especially third world countries that never paid much attention to that have now gotten their act together as well. One other thing to talk about, and that is what just happened at the Miami airport a couple of days ago. The crash of that Boeing 767 cargo plane, the Amazon Prime plane, when it went off the end of the runway, killing 5 people. Terrible, terrible, tragic situation. And as we begin the investigation, and yes, I'm talking to the NTSB, and the available evidence seems to suggest, and the other pilots that are our regular sources of information on this show are concurring that it seems to be a case of totally avoidable pilot error. Every pilot will tell you that when you're on an approach, if your approach is stable, you land at the threshold of the runway, about a quarter of the way down the runway, which gives you plenty of time to adequately brake and come to a safe stop at the right speed, at the right angle. In this case, this plane was coming in too high and too hot, meaning he was coming in too long on the runway and too fast. Every pilot will tell you that that's not a stabilized approach. And there's one prescription that you do right away. It's go around. You do a go around. The throttles on the engines are labeled TOGA. That means takeoff go around power, that you need all the power you can get. The cockpit voice recorder has been transcribed, as has been analyzed the flight data recorder and the tail. Both were recovered. And neither pilot declared an emergency on the approach, although there was good visibility. So when you're landing that long on the runway, you already know not to do it. But they seem to be committed to land, and they did it anyway. They were unable to stop, and the rest we know about. Not a good thing. Could that have been avoided? Of course. It's about cockpit management, and it's about making sure you not only have a checklist, but a plan B for the go-around. And a go-around is just a, hey, I'm going to go around. It's, if we have to go around, which way are we turning? Left, right, what's our heading going to be? What's our speed got to be to do the safe go-around? Did they go through that checklist? Or did they just say, one-dimensionally, we're landing? The investigators, of course, will figure that out. There's also the physical structure of the airport itself. The runways were long enough, but if you have a plane where the brakes don't work, by the way, no indication that the brakes didn't work on this plane, or that the engines wouldn't spool down, or the thrust reversers didn't work, no indication that happened either. But if you have a plane that's going too fast and is about to go off the end of the runway, you have a system now that's in place in many airports. It looks like part of the runway. It's not. It's at the end of the runway on both ends. And what it is, it's sort of a collapsible form of quicksand. It acts like it. So it not only slows the plane down, it sinks into it and doesn't do a runway excursion, meaning going totally off the end of the runway like this 767 did. Now, there are a lot of people out there who will tell you, oh, this plane was too old. Indeed, it was 32 years old. It'd flown for many other airlines. But the age of an airplane is not necessarily relevant if they've had the right maintenance at the right intervals and the right inspections. Right now, what this is shaping up as is a case of pilot error. And in that respect, there's no excuse for that. And certain careers may be over as a result of it. But we will see, and I will report on that in the days and weeks ahead. When we come back to Caesar's Palace, we're going to check in with the CEO of one of my favorite books out there, Atlas Obscura, with her take on what's going on in the world of travel, where we're going, and most importantly, maybe even how we're going. And then a deep dive into a Las Vegas icon, Caesar's Palace, and the history it contains and still lives today. Back with more as Peter Greenberg Worldwide returns from Las Vegas right after this.
0: Your flight might be late, but we're right on time. Peter Greenberg Worldwide will be right back.
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1: Peter Greenberg back with you as Peter Greenberg Worldwide continues from Caesars Palace in Las Vegas. Of course, you can always reach me. You know the drill. Just email me, peter@petergreenberg.com, with your name, phone number. Don't forget the phone number. Question or problem, we will solve it right here on the air as we do throughout every show that we do. If you've heard the show before, then you know I'm a fan of the book I'm about to mention. One of the reasons why I'm a fan of this book is I can actually open it to any page at random and learn something. It's not linear in that regard. It's just wild. I love it. And for somebody who travels like I do, and for people who listen to the show who travel, it's a must read. The name of the book, Atlas Obscura. And joining me now, the CEO of Atlas Obscura, Louise Story. Hello, Louise.
2: Hi, Peter. I'm so glad to be here. And you know, I'm not only the CEO, I'm the co-editor of our next Atlas Obscura book, which is coming out this fall. It's called America Obscura.
1: How perfect, because of the 250th birthday. But before we get to that, let's just explain what Atlas Obscura is, because not everybody knows it, but I live by it.
2: Well, Atlas Obscura is a community, an online community of people who travel all the time and truly are the ones whose friends, families, and colleagues say to them, what should I do when I go to such and such place? The in-the-know people. And what we've gotten over the last 17 years from this community are the most off-the-beaten-path, really interesting, unique places all around the world. We have places in all the 248 countries and territories, and they just don't disappoint. They make you think when you go there, and they're great places.
1: You know, you mentioned 248. If you go back to the United Nations count, it's 196 countries. So you've added almost 52 territories.
2: Well, I'm including the territories. And actually, we've been looking, we're about, right when this is coming out now, this month, we're launching a country tracker in our free mobile app. We have a free mobile app, it's Atlas Obscura, and you can track all the countries you go to. So actually, Peter, I've been doing research on all the different agreements around how many countries and territories there are, and there are debates about whether you break out Crimea or whether you break out different parts of the Middle East. And so there are some debates, but we're going with 248.
1: All right, so I got, Louise, I got to ask the question then, how many have you been to?
2: Well, I've been to 40 countries. But Peter, I've been to all 50 states.

0: I did, you know, with this 250th anniversary of our country and the fact that I co-wrote this America Pura book and editing it, I, with our audience, did my 50 state quest this year, and people gave me tips. I actually stopped and had barbecues with some of our Atlas Obscura community members at their homes, and had so many invitations to stay with people. It was amazing. And so I've been to all of our states, and now I've got to just keep increasing my country.
1: And a little statistic I'd like to share with my listeners. For the first time in America's history, actually 50% of Americans now actually have a U.S. passport. And, and to put that in perspective, in 1990, not that long ago, only 5% of Americans had a passport in 1990. It then started to grow in 2007 when they changed the rules requiring you to have a passport to go to Mexico or Canada. But most of the people who got those passports weren't travelers. They were truckers.
0: Right.
1: They needed it. But guess what? Last year, 2025, something like 24 million individual trips to Europe in the summer of 25, and even more this year. So the good news is we're actually getting out and seeing the world. For the other 49.5% of you, shame on you. Go get a passport. And by the way, this is the perfect time of the year to either apply for one or get a renewal, because the lines aren't long, and you'll probably get it back once you apply for it or apply for a renewal in about 6 weeks. The other thing I should...
0: What about maybe those people are not getting passports because maybe they're seeing our own country. You know, only 2% of Americans have been to all 50 states. So don't you see value in them traveling around the United States?
1: Well, thank you for promoting the country. But bottom line is, I see value in traveling anywhere. However, I think what a passport gives you is an option.
0: That's true.
1: And if you don't have the passport, you're trapped.
0: That's true.
1: You don't have those options. And the other thing is this, for the other 49%, you're missing out. You're missing out. And I've had people that have worked for me, and I just assumed they had a passport. I said, hey, we're leaving for London tomorrow. And they went, and you know what? They're no longer working for me.
0: Interesting.
1: Yeah.
0: No, I mean, it is the best thing in life, I think, to get to meet people around the world and see totally different places. And that's really the spirit of what we do at Atlas Obscura, is try to help people figure out, when they go places, those things they can do that they'll remember forever, you know, that are really unique.
1: I want to go back to what you just said. You've been to all 50 states. How long did it take you to do it, Louise?
0: Yeah. Well, I had been to 39 as of January when we introduced our state tracker. And so I realized, okay, 39, I can get to 50 by July 4th. And so I just had to do those 11 amidst other work and so on. But I did those 11, and I did them really in partnership with our audience. And on July 4th, I landed in Alaska, my 50th state. My airplane, Alaska Air, the team on the boat, on the plane, announced it to the whole plane. And I got an applause from the entire plane for arriving in my 50th state. It was really amazing.
1: But you know what's interesting? I wasn't going to pick Alaska. I thought your 50th state would have been North Dakota.
0: I went to North Dakota in 2001.
1: Wow. You were a pioneer. You were a pioneer. It's interesting. You know, you go back to how many people have never been to North Dakota. It became a running joke during the administration of President Obama, because he'd never been. And he said, but before I end my presidency, I'm going to North Dakota. And 2 months before he left office, he got on Air Force One and landed in Bismarck. So he made it.
0: And, you know, they give you a T-shirt if you do your 50th state in North Dakota.
1: Oh, really? Oh,
0: yeah.
1: Wow.
0: The some of the states and cities where they have a whole program about make that your 50th.
1: And by the way, what's in North Dakota now? The latest presidential library, the Teddy Roosevelt.
0: It looks amazing. Yeah.
1: We're going to be actually broadcasting from there very soon. We're looking forward to it.
0: That's awesome.
1: But of all your travels now that you claim you have the T-shirt, or maybe not, at least you've been to the 50 states. Were there any surprises for you that you were not expecting?
0: You know, the biggest surprise to me, and it's really fundamentally changed the way I will travel my entire life now, is that you can find something super interesting wherever you are. And so I love traveling far, and I do it a lot, but also living in the state of mind that you'll stop and understand what's interesting about this or that sculpture, or why is that,

0: life during this.
1: Well, you know, you just really talked about the essential component of a successful travel experience. It's called the conversation. You have to have it. And, you know, I have a rule. I don't know if you have the same rule. My rule is if I go to a destination, I will visit only one museum, but I will immerse myself in that museum. I'm not trying to tick off a box and doing six museums in a day. That's
0: right.
1: That's hopeless. I pick one museum, but then I find somebody I can talk to who can, not necessarily a tour guide, but somebody who's interested in that museum.
0: Right.
1: To talk to me about giving me the kind of context and perspective I need so I can understand what I'm looking at.
0: Right.
1: And that's what it is. People need to put down their cell phones and start having conversations. That's what opens every door. And I guarantee that everybody listening to this show will have at least one experience where it wasn't part of their plan. They turned left instead of turning right and ended up talking to somebody that either became a lifelong friend or a significant other, but at least gave them a travel experience they would never otherwise have had.
0: No, you're right. And we've done a lot of conversations and surveys and so on with our audience about what makes trips transformative to them. And routinely, it's when something went wrong and then they figured out how to work it out, often with the help of some random person they met.
1: Exactly.
0: And so, you know, people spend so much time trying to plan the perfect trip, but if they're so perfect, they're probably not going to be your most transformative one.
1: You know what? It's not about the experience as much as it is the recovery.
0: And right.
1: I truly believe that. Louise Story, the CEO of Atlas Obscura and the co-author of the new book coming out called
0: America Obscura. It's up for pre-order now. Check it out. And check out our mobile app at Atlas Obscura.
1: Hey, thanks for joining us once again, Louise. And congratulations on getting to North Dakota.
0: Thanks, Peter. See you soon.
1: Back with more right after this.
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1: Peter Greenberg back with you as Peter Greenberg Worldwide continues from Caesar's Palace right here in Las Vegas. And of course, you know the drill. You can always find me by emailing me, peter@petergreenberg.com with your name, phone number. Don't forget the phone number. Question or problem, we will solve it right here on the air throughout every show that we do. In the interest of history, let me go back. Caesar's Palace is 60 years old this year. But, and that means it opened in 1966. I first came here 5

0: years later in 1971 as a junior correspondent for Newsweek magazine covering, are you ready, the mob. I was covering, if you see the movie Casino, everybody who played a character in that movie, every one of those characters, I interviewed. Everybody from Lefty Rosenthal to Tony the Ant Spilotro to the guy who was running the Bank of Las Vegas. It was amazing to watch that movie because they got it right. But that's what brought me here. And then I kept coming back to do Sinatra. I kept coming back to do Paul Anka. I mean, all the guys who were headlining back then and there. Then later on in 1980, I did the Grand Prix with Paul Newman. When I did the Playboy interview with him and spent 4 weeks with him driving around the track with his driver, still have that photograph of him and me and Danny Sullivan, the way before the F1 came to Las Vegas. And then, of course, coming back year after year after year and seeing the evolution of it, someone who knows that better than anybody is my next guest. He's the chief commercial officer for Caesars, Sean McBurney. How are you, sir?
1: I'm doing great, Peter. Thank you for having us.
0: And, you know, it's one thing to say 60 years in a city that's pretty young to begin with.
1: That's right.
0: I mean, when you think about the history of Vegas, really it only goes back maybe 75 or 80 years as we know it, right? Before it was just desert. What's the biggest change for you?
1: Well, you know, Las Vegas has evolved in extraordinary ways over the last 60 years. And so many of those innovations really started here at Caesars Palace. If you think about destination retail, you know, when we opened in 1966, people came to Las Vegas to gamble, full stop.
0: And that's what it always was. In fact, the rooms were nothing to write home about.
1: Right.
0: You know that.
1: Right.
0: Right. They didn't want you in the room.
1: That's right.
0: They wanted you out of that room and on the floor gambling.
1: Right.
0: Right. Way before sommeliers discovered Las Vegas, way before the entertainment scene came here in a very big way. And if you did go to a show, the ticket was not expensive. You sat in a red banquette half moon chair for prime rib and a cocktail. And it was an 8 o'clock show. You were done by 10. Why? To get back on the floor and gamble.
1: Right, right. So in 1966, you came here to gamble full stop. You fast forward to today, destination retail, destination dining, the resident headliner model with the biggest celebrities in the world calling this home, major nightlife, major day life. And all of those innovations were really birthed here at Caesars Palace. Of course, it's pervasive throughout the market now, but all of those ideas, all of those amenities were birthed here at Caesars Palace.
0: I mean, I remember driving down the strip in my rental car in like 1976, and every marquee, there weren't that many marquees, but you had Wayne Newton at the Frontier. You had Sinatra at Caesars. You had Diana Ross at the MGM or Sammy Davis Jr., right?
1: Right.
0: But and that was about it,
1: right?
0: Not anymore.
1: Not anymore. The biggest entertainers around the world seek out Las Vegas. The quality of entertainment here has never been better. And when you think about all these innovations that happened at Caesars Palace, what makes us so proud is that we continue to be leaders in those categories. We just didn't introduce them and fade away. The property is more attractive and has more to offer than any time in its 60-year history.
0: I mean, I go back when they did the Grand Prix here, and I was literally racing around Caesars Palace. All that road's gone.
1: Right.
0: It's been replaced by how many rooms?
1: Well, we started off with about 450 rooms. We're about 10 times that size now. So this resort has just about 4,000 guest rooms. It's one of the largest resorts in the world.
0: Right. And then how many pools?
1: We have we have six pools now. Six, actually seven now that we have Omnia Day Club.
0: Okay. And then you have a hotel within a hotel.
1: That's right, at Nobu. The first Nobu ever was here at Caesars Palace, and now they have 30, 40, 50 in the portfolio, but that started here.
0: Wow. And then, of course, the entertainment.
1: That's right. That's right. And it's never been stronger. And more to announce. If you think of Lisa from Blackpink, it will be the first Korean residency in the history of Las Vegas, and it's happening here at Caesars Palace.
0: A K-pop residency.
1: That's right.
0: Unbelievable.
1: Yeah.
0: And then, of course, there's the food. Well, I'll get to the food in a little bit because it's out of control. I mean, truly out of control.
1: Right.
0: I mean, I'm happy that I lost 40 pounds, but I'm not happy that I lost 40 pounds here.
1: Right.
0: You can't do that.
1: Right.
0: Now, where does gaming come into this now? Because gaming is no longer the main source of your revenue.
1: That's right. About 65% of our revenue now comes from non-gaming. It's the hotel business. It's the enormous food and beverage business. It's the entertainment business and the convention business. The reality is there's been the proliferation of gaming throughout the country, so there's a lot of places where you can go and gamble. It is an important part of who we are, and it's still a meaningful amount of our revenues and our EBITDA, but the reality is the other verticals are now bigger than the gaming vertical.
0: See, you said the word EBITDA, spoken like a true chief commercial officer. But the bottom line is, when people come to Las Vegas now, most of my friends are saying, oh, I can't wait to go play blackjack. They're not saying that. They're coming here, and we've seen this all around the country. In fact, we've seen it all around the world. 27% of the people who went to a music sport event last year flew there. That never used to be the case.
1: And there's nowhere better than Las Vegas, because when you, if you want to see
0: can
1: your
0: you,
1: team.
0: Can you hold that thought for a second?
1: Yeah.
0: We're going to take a quick break. Talking to Sean McBurney. We'll be back with me, Peter Greenberg, and Sean right after this.
2: Your flight might be late, but we're right on time. Peter Greenberg Worldwide will be right back.
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12: 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A Lewiston teenager accused of shooting pedestrians in the face with a pellet gun was indicted in court this past Wednesday. The Lewiston Sun-Journal reports that 18-year-old Ahmed Mohammed Youssef was indicted on 2 counts of aggravated assault, 2 counts of reckless conduct with a dangerous weapon, and 1 count of falsifying physical evidence. Youssef was arrested after the incident on the night of July 1st, with both victims being taken to the hospital due to the severity of their injuries. Youssef told police he thought the weapon was empty when he was firing it and only intended to scare them, later destroying the gun after he realized he shot them. Staying in the courts, a judge has ruled that a comfort dog handler was not responsible for the dog's death in a hot car in Bangor last year.
13: The Bangor Daily News reports that Brody Hinckley was charged after Baxter, a 3-year-old chocolate lab, was found dead in his car. Hinckley testified that, although he left Baxter in the car for 4 hours, he did leave the climate control on in his car and didn't know it stopped running. He also testified that Baxter had been in the same situation before and turned out fine. Hinckley resigned in October from his post at the Maine Department of Public Safety, partially due to death threats he and his family were receiving. Andy Mounter, News Radio, WGAN.
12: And on a lighter note, the Litchfield Fair is marking its final day of the season today. The festivities kicked off this past Friday with plenty of fun for all, from an antique car parade to pig racing and even a demolition derby. Admission is free for anyone 17 and under and $10 for adults. The Litchfield Fair was founded in the mid-1800s and is marking its 168th anniversary this year. And now, here's your latest AccuWeather forecast.
14: Rain continues into the early afternoon today, otherwise clouds with a high of 66 give way to more clouds tonight, a late shower and a low of 62, with any early shower tomorrow giving way to sun, high 72. I'm AccuWeather meteorologist LaTroy Thornton on Southern Maine's official weather station, News Radio 98.5 FM and AM 560 WGAN.
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1: Peter Greenberg back with you, talking to Sean McBurney, the Chief Commercial Officer here at Caesars Palace. We were just talking about, for lack of a better description, the Taylor Swift effect, where 27% of the people who went to a sporting event or a concert last year flew there. I mean, right now, we're seeing airlines change their schedules just for those events, including sporting events where you don't even know who's going to be playing, right? Bowl games, they're adding extra flights. Home games of football teams that you don't even know if they're going to win or lose. Like, if you went to my school, Wisconsin, you know they're going to lose. But the point is, they're doing that now, and they're filling the stadiums.
2: Right, and there's nowhere better in the country to do it than Las Vegas. If you want to see your team on the road, you fly into Las Vegas, you're 15 minutes from the airport to the heart of the Strip. The venues are world-class with Allegiant Stadium, T-Mobile, the A's are building their new stadium.
1: Before you get to that, you have the Golden Knights.
2: That's right.
1: They're the toughest ticket to get in town.
2: That's right, yeah.
1: Right? I think they're the most expensive hockey ticket.
2: And the show they put on is incredible.
1: All right, so there's one.
2: Right.
1: They tore down the Tropicana. That's where the baseball stadium's going.
2: That's right. It's coming out of the ground now.
1: And that's the Oakland A's, right?
2: That's right.
1: Okay. What about the NBA? We're still waiting.
2: There's still a lot of chatter on that. And we would love to see the NBA come to Las Vegas. You know, sports in Las Vegas go together hand in glove. And when you come out here as a guest, the venues are extraordinary, but there are so many other experiences you can bolt on to that. You can have incredible dinners, incredible nightlife. You can see a concert while you're here to see your sporting team. So there's more that this city offers than any other city in the world if you're coming out here for sports.
1: Words hand in glove, and you forgot one, boxing.
2: That's right.
1: Because I go back to the days of Muhammad Ali, and a very good friend of mine, one of the all-time great sports photographers of all time, Neil Leifer. In fact, he had a gallery here
2: right
1: at Caesars. He took that famous photograph of Sonny Liston on the mat with Muhammad Ali over him, right when he knocked him out. I mean, and you still have the big boxing matches.
2: That's right. That's right.
1: Is there a slow week in Vegas now?
2: It's all relative. But if you think about the second quarter for us, we have 21,000 hotel rooms. We ran at 95% occupancy. If you look at the totality of the year, we run the totality of the year at 95% occupancy. So are there little pockets of softness? Yes. And I think this is one of the misconceptions, is that Vegas is soft and Vegas is slow. I can think of a lot of cities in the world that would love to say they run at 95% occupancy on average across 365 days.
1: Although the numbers that I saw about in 2025, about an 8% drop in visitors, that was real.
2: Yeah, there was a slight drop in visitors. We still on average ran 95% of our rooms were full.
1: Did you discount?
2: Yeah, you saw a little bit of softness in rate.
1: Right.
2: You certainly saw a little bit of softness in rate. And I think what you're seeing now is the visitation trends are reverting back to what we saw pre-COVID, where summer isn't as attractive a time. It's 120 degrees outside right now. It's understandable that the demand in the summertime
1: is
2: softer.
1: But, John, it's a dry heat.
2: It is. Today it's actually it's a little humid today.
1: John, my oven's a dry heat, too.
2: That's right.
1: And I'm not living there.
2: That's right.
1: Okay, but I get it.
2: Yeah. So I think, you know, coming out of COVID, there was a surge of demand. Summers were very strong. And now we're seeing the visitation patterns start to reflect what we saw pre-COVID. And that's what I'd expect to see going forward.
1: One of the other things that you just touched upon, you talked about nightlife, you talked about daylife. That was never a high attraction here. And now, what does it cost to get a cabana at the pool?
2: Right, right.

0: Oh my God. I mean, you're seeing people. I mean, I have no idea. By the way, I have no idea where they're getting the money. No clue whatsoever. But they're dropping between $5,000 and $10,000 a day just for a cabana and bar service at the pool.
1: Yeah, and I think the important additional note is they're also seeing the biggest, most famous DJs in the world. So it's not just a cabana.
0: Right.
1: It's an entertainment experience that they're going to spend the majority of the day at a pool with a cabana, with beverage service, seeing Tiesto perform. So it is certainly a different experience than if you go back 60 years and you have a little cabana by the pool. It's become immersive. And really the entertainment is over the top.
0: And by the way, you mentioned Tiesto. He ain't 1995 either.
1: That's right. That's right.
0: I mean, these guys are commanding unreal six figure.
1: Yeah. I mean, there is, you know, they are as popular and, you know, when you think of who would go in the Coliseum, they're that level of talent now. Not that they would go in the Coliseum, but you know what it requires to hire them, what it, you know, the draws that they have. Omnia will do 4,000 people a night. The Coliseum has 4,000 seats. So, you know, the nightclubs and the day clubs are driving similar business to what these large destination residency theaters are doing.
0: It's amazing. All right, so before we take a break, I want you to think of this. You've been here how long?
1: This is my 20th anniversary.
0: So they haven't found out yet?
1: They haven't. Oh, just no, I've been fooling them a long time.
0: Okay. So in the 20 years that you've been here, what's the one change? I want you to think about this before I take a break. What's the one change in Vegas you never saw coming? What's the one thing in Vegas that surprised you the most that you then had to quickly adapt to? Because, you know, Las Vegas is constantly reinventing itself. There's no doubt about that. But there's a reason for the reinvention. Somebody did not see something coming. And then guess what? It then showed up. So we'll talk about that with Sean McBurney, the Chief Commercial Officer right here at Caesars Palace, as Peter Greenberg Worldwide returns right after this.
2: Your flight might be late, but we're right on time. Peter Greenberg Worldwide will be right back.
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2: 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Once again, here's Peter Greenberg.
0: And we're back, Peter Greenberg here at Caesars Palace, celebrating its 60th anniversary, talking with Sean McBurney, the Chief Commercial Officer. Everybody goes through changes. Vegas changes by the hour. So in your 20 years here, and by the way, you started at what position?
1: I started off as a president's associate. The first real job was the casino marketing manager for the junior host team at Harrah's Las Vegas.
0: So you were trying to wrangle me to the tables.
1: I was trying very hard. Yeah, right. That was my job.
0: In those days, you were looking for whales.
1: That's right.
0: And you were sending the planes for them.
1: That level I wasn't, but that was certainly a tool for the bigger producers.
0: So
1: absolutely.
0: So you sent a station wagon for me.
1: That's right.
0: I'm just double checking. Okay. But from that point to now, what's the one change you never saw coming?
1: I'll focus on one. Of course, you know, nobody saw COVID coming, but we understand that well at this point. From a business trend perspective, when I started, you know, sports and gaming always had a great relationship. However, the leagues and gaming didn't want an association. The leagues didn't want an association.
0: In fact, I remember you could not even bet on UNLV here in Las Vegas.
1: And you couldn't use the word Super Bowl. You were prohibited from using the word Super Bowl. So there was a relationship that was very, very separate.
0: Although, let's be honest, the NFL trying to maintain that separation was like, Inspector, the Claude character in Casablanca shocked to finding out that gambling was going on and collecting his winnings from the night before.
1: Right, right.
0: Claude Rains. That's who it was. Yeah, right. Because the NFL, like a light switch. They partnered.
1: They partnered, and it's great for the leagues. It's great for our business, and it's great for the fan experience. In-game betting. If there's a blowout game, those games can still be really interesting with in-game betting, and the relationship that we now have with the leagues are extraordinary.
0: So what you're trying to tell me is there's no such thing as a garbage touchdown now?
1: You could say that. You could say that.
0: Wow.
1: And so
0: they're betting on every play.
1: You can. There's the amount of bets that you can make are really extraordinary. And so that's something that, not that I didn't see it coming, but I never would have guessed that it would happen so quickly. To think 10 years ago or 15 years ago, we didn't have any teams. And now, effectively every major league is going to be in Las Vegas and the teams are thriving. And the relationship with the casinos are unbelievably strong. So that's something that I didn't necessarily see happening the way that it did and the speed with which it rolled out.
0: Now, you've got Allegiant Stadium here. That's where the world champion, not Raiders, play. Sorry, I had to say it. But couldn't that stadium be converted for baseball too, or no?
1: Well, whether it could or not, we're building the baseball stadium.
0: Yeah.
1: So the A's are building their own venue, and it's on the south end of the Strip.
0: It's where the Tropicana used to be.
1: It's where the Tropicana used to be, and we will have, I think this is safe to say, of any city in the world, the most up-to-date venues for all the major leagues. And so when you go there, the games are great, but the venues are incredible. We are excited by that. It's been great for Las Vegas.
0: And what that does, I would guess, and you'll tell me if I'm wrong, is that it takes your average stay and it extends it.
1: Well, it does that, and it also gives customers another reason to visit. So as you have this proliferation of gaming, you can gamble a lot of different places. This is another reason for people to want to come to Las Vegas, because they can see their team on the road, and there's no better place to see it. Your team on the road than here, for all the obvious reasons.
0: Okay. Stupid question. Can you actually gamble at the game?
1: Well, yeah. I mean, if you have your mobile app, you certainly can.
0: So people are doing that too?
1: That's right. That's right.
0: Wow.
1: Yeah. So it's an exciting time. What's happening in sports betting is certainly very exciting. What's happening in sports broadly is exciting. It's been a great catalyst for the city.
0: And what about F1?
1: And F1's been wonderful. You think about the weekend before Thanksgiving, you asked,
0: which is a dead week.
1: Were there any slow periods in the year? Well, there used to be. The weekend before Thanksgiving historically was one of, if not the slowest.
0: And the weekend after, too.
1: That's right. And now it's a tentpole weekend for us. And it's provided global visibility to the city of Las Vegas. There's arguably no global sport like it. More people have seen Las Vegas and been exposed to Las Vegas because of F1. It's been wonderful for the city, and they've been great partners.
0: All right, so be honest with me now, Sean. Nobody ever watches the race. They're there to be seen.
1: Come on, look at me.
0: You know I'm right.
1: It's a lot about the hospitality the experience. There's no, and which is, F1 obviously in the United States was not as popular as other parts of the world.
0: But I've been to Monaco for the F1. I've been to Abu Dhabi before, and would you like to hear my impression of the race?
1: I would love.
0: I'll have another.
1: Right.
0: That's it.
1: Yeah. Yeah. Yeah, there's a lot of pomp and circumstance around it. They do a great job with hospitality, and there are certainly some diehard race fans, but there are a lot of people that are just as you described.
0: No, there are diehard race fans, and they are the diehards.
1: That's right.
0: Just making sure we have that distinction made.
1: Right.
0: But it's brought people to Las Vegas.
1: It has. It's been wonderful for the city, and it continues to grow every year. It gets better. It gets smoother. The logistics continue to improve. And what all the operators, everyone comes in and they bring an amazing experience, and each of the operators in Las Vegas continue to evolve our offerings. This year we'll have Martha Stewart and Gordon Ramsay and Nobu and Bobby Flay. Everyone will be out here. So it's celebrity filled, and they're in the spaces. The experiences that
0: we
1: do at the casino.
0: As I said, nobody's watching the race.
1: Well, there you go. That's right.
0: All right. Sean McBurney, the Chief Commercial Officer right here at Caesars Palace. Thanks so much for joining us. Thanks so much for having us. That music means we're out of time for this hour, but stick around, everybody. We got a whole lot more coming. No. I'm sorry about that. We have a lot more coming as Peter Greenberg Worldwide returns to Caesars Palace right after this.
2: That wraps up this hour of Peter Greenberg Worldwide. Have a travel question or problem? Just email us, peter@petergreenberg.com.
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1: From ABC News, I'm Chuck Sievertson. Good morning, and it is a good one for a politician and a pilot. Minor injuries in a small plane crash for a congressman who's the Republican candidate for governor and the pilot last night. They had trouble and made an emergency landing in Lake Wausau. Congressman Tom Tiffany writes on social media that the plane started to sink. They swam to shallow water, and first responders in a boat rescued them. Thanks to all from Tiffany, who was coming home from a Lincoln Day dinner in La Crosse County. In downtown Green Bay overnight, when the bars let out, police say a car tried to plow into officers, clearing out a crowd. Police Chief Chris Davis.
2: And one of our officers fired shots at the vehicle. No one in the vehicle was hit.
1: Nobody seriously hurt. Cops say the suspected drunk driver's caught. The cost of diesel fuel has hit a new nationwide high, $6 a gallon, $8 in California. The cost passed on to consumers. Stuart Spencer of the Lodi, California Wine Grape Commission says farmers often don't control what they sell their crops for.
3: The unfortunate thing for farmers is we are price takers, not price makers.
1: Melissa Barnes, a store clerk at a Southern California gas station, says she has noticed a shift in the things customers purchase when they're at her station.
4: All they have money for is filling up. They have to get, like, cash advances and stuff for food, and it's rough.
1: Former Vice President Kamala Harris's spokesperson tells ABC News security guards stopped a woman who trespassed onto her Malibu, California property Friday night. Harris and her husband were away. Police arrived and asked the woman to leave. She did, not arrested. As El Nino conditions warm Pacific Ocean waters off Southern California, where ABC's Leanne Suter is, new sights.
5: Hammerheads, a whale shark, and now an array of exotic rays, including one of the most endangered in the ocean, all moving into the warming waters of Southern California.
1: ABC's Leanne Suter. 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
1: 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A former member of Maine law enforcement was arrested Friday afternoon for alleged misconduct. The Cumberland County Sheriff's Office says that 51-year-old Reagan J. Gone of Raymond, a former Bridgeton police officer who also worked for the Sheriff's Office as a deputy, was arrested in Portland at around 3:30 p.m. The arrest came after an investigation into reported misconduct while he was a polygraph examiner, with Gone being charged with multiple counts of tampering with public records or information. He's been booked at the Cumberland County Jail with an arraignment set for late next month. Despite an effort to ban transgender athletes from girls' sports not making it to the ballot this November, organizers of the measure say they're not giving up. Secretary of State Shanna Bellows ruled this past May that the petition, which would require students to play on teams matching their assigned gender at birth, was hundreds of signatures short. GLAAD Law Senior Staff Attorney Chris Aircole told CBS 13 that the measure would harm transgender athletes.
2: When you deny one class of people, when you single out a group of kids, it really does send a very harmful message to them.
1: Supporters of the referendum are asking for volunteers later this month to gather signatures and aim to collect enough to land on the November 2027 ballot. And although the species is now a rarity in the lakes of western Maine, officials are hoping that the Arctic char could one day make a comeback. The Lewiston Sun-Journal reports that the fish dominated the lakes and tributaries in the Rangeley region in the 19th and early 20th centuries. However, overfishing and the introduction of species such as salmon and smelt led to the near collapse of the population in the area. While officials at the Department of Inland Fisheries and Wildlife say a return to their historical waters is unrealistic at the moment due to the department's capacity, they've expressed interest in potentially stocking nearby ponds with the fish as a way to kick off their comeback. And now, here's your latest AccuWeather forecast.
3: Rain continues into the early afternoon today, otherwise clouds with a high of 66 give way to more clouds tonight, a late shower and a low of 62, with any early shower tomorrow giving way to sun, high 72. I'm AccuWeather meteorologist LaTroy Thornton on Southern Maine's official weather station, News Radio 98.5 FM and AM 560 WGAN.
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1: With America's number one frontline travel journalist.
0: And now, the man who travels over 400,000 miles each year, Peter Greenberg.
2: Peter Greenberg, welcome back to Peter Greenberg Worldwide for this second weekend of September 2026, a weekend of remembrance and honor as we acknowledge the 25th anniversary of 9/11. If you're just joining us, I hope you're doing that at remembering and acknowledging and having a good weekend wherever you happen to be. Let me tell you where we happen to be. Get out those maps. 36 degrees, 10 minutes north, 115 degrees, 8 minutes west. We're coming to you from Caesar's Palace in Las Vegas, Nevada, and a particularly good time to do that since they're celebrating their 60th anniversary. And it's funny because I've been coming to Caesar's Palace almost as long as that. I first came in 1971 as a very young correspondent for Newsweek, doing a story on, you guessed it, organized crime. And then doing a story on all the entertainers who performed here that I got a chance to watch. Then later on doing the interviews with movie stars like Paul Newman as he ran around, that's right, the racetrack. Caesar's Palace became the racetrack for major automobile races, way before F1. And then, of course, dealing with just the explosion of development in Las Vegas and where it is today. An amazing story in and of itself. And we'll talk a little bit more about Caesar's Palace as we go on, but I also wanted to give you some updates in the news. You may have wondered, when Spirit Airlines failed back in May, where did all their passengers go? Where did all their planes go? Where did all their routes go? Well, we know where their planes went. They either went back to the leasing companies, some were actually broken up, and some were sold or released. Where did all their routes go? That's another story. First, where did all their passengers go? It might surprise you to learn that a large number of them are not flying.

0: They chose the bus or the train. But that didn't stop competing airlines like Frontier and others from flooding the zone and going to those routes where Spirit did fly to try to gain that share of the market. JetBlue not only did that, they doubled and tripled down, making Fort Lauderdale nothing less than a super hub. And when those slots came up for LaGuardia, all those Spirit airline slots, guess who was the high bidder? JetBlue, a company that's got nearly $9 billion in debt, but is trying to save itself by getting more passengers in heavily trafficked markets. And what did JetBlue just do? Announced new routes from Fort Lauderdale to Baltimore, to Charlotte, to Nashville, to Detroit, to Cleveland, to Houston, to Chicago, even to Puerto Rico. Already they're flying 125 flights a day out of Fort Lauderdale. Now they're going to fly even more. We'll be watching that space. And one of the things tells me that at least initially, airfares will drop on those routes just to be introductory in nature. We hope that's the case. Speaking of other airlines going into those markets, Frontier is one of them. They just came out with their Go Wild Pass. They do it every year. It's about $249. And on the surface, it seems to believe, or it seems to make you believe, that you can fly anywhere Frontier flies, and you don't have to pay 1 cent per flight. I know what you're thinking. What's the catch? Well, first, let me explain the one penny deal. The reason why you're paying one penny is because you have to pay something for the flight, and Frontier doesn't want to get heavily taxed by the government on a ticket. So $249 gets you that unlimited flying through the end of February of next year. But there are other charges, right? You still have to pay for bags. You still have to pay for booking. You still have to pay for a seat assignment. And there are other restrictions. You can't book 7 months in advance. You can't even book 7 days in advance. You can only book 1 day in advance because the seats that they're offering basically are last minute availability based on no shows or low load factors. So if your schedule is flexible, hey, you got a chance. If your schedule is not flexible, this is not for you. And even though Frontier also flies internationally, and that also applies to this pass, you can only basically book 10 days in advance. So not a lot of flexibility there, just be aware of that. But it's a fun idea. And if your schedule is flexible, wow, you're going to have some fun. But remember, you're paying for everything else. So if you put out the averages, you're probably going to end up paying at least $100 per flight if you're checking bags and if you want a seat assignment, et cetera, et cetera, et cetera. So we'll watch that space as well. And for those of you who think that Las Vegas makes all of its money from gambling and gamblers, you might want to think again. Over the past 5 or 6 years, it's turned into a sports mecca, an entertainment mecca, and yes, a food mecca. Gambling represents only a smaller percentage of the revenues for the casinos than they've ever had before. You want a ticket to go see one of the major stars? You're talking $250. You want to go to a dinner? You're talking $250. Every named chef has made his or her mark on Las Vegas with signature restaurants, signature dishes, and the price to go with it. Think about this. 25 of the 43 master sommeliers in America are based permanently in Las Vegas. So you're going to see a major opportunity if you're a wine lover for varieties you didn't even think existed. And if you're not a wine lover and you like the club scene, keep in mind that some of the clubs here actually boast being the largest consumers, largest users of vodka in the world. And we're not talking little shot bottles. We're talking, you know, magnums, if you will, of vodka, if such a thing exists, with the price to go along with it. But the bottom line is, Las Vegas has come into its own. It's had a rough time. They were down about 7.5% in visitors last year. But right now, if you look at Caesar's Palace, they're fully booked. Not because they're discounting, but because people are waiting for the right moment to come and experience the city. And they've got to have a big variety of choices now. It's not just, you know, steak and ribs. it's fine dining all around. Here at Caesars, of course, you've got the legendary Nobu. Can't go wrong there. But there's another restaurant here. It's actually been here longer than anybody. It's an institution. And if you go there for dinner, don't make plans. You could be there for 3 to 3.5 hours because you're dealing with anywhere from 12 to 16 courses from the famed chef Guy Savoy. And by the way, that's the name of the restaurant, Guy Savoy. You might want to check it out. In fact, we're going to have the guys who run that restaurant on the show to talk about how they stay alive, how they succeed, how they adapt to a changing environment. Did anybody mention GLP-1 while we're at it? But if you're looking for a true experience, remember, the restaurant scene here is not just food, it's entertainment as well. You might want to check them out as well. So when we come back, we're going to talk about that. And then a little bit later in the show, a fascinating book. I'll give you the tagline, What the Mob Accidentally Taught Las Vegas About Experience, Desire, and Service. And we'll be back to Caesar's Palace right after this.
1: Your flight might be late, but we're right on time. 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
3: Peter Greenberg back with you as Peter Greenberg Worldwide continues. And of course, you can always reach me. You know the drill. 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Don't forget that phone number, question or problem. We will solve it right here on the air as we do on every single show. My next guest, happy to have her on the show, is the editor-in-chief of Travel Weekly. Always on the forefront of what's going on. Johanna Jane Schill, how are you?
4: Good. How are you, Peter?
3: I'm okay. Or maybe I'm not okay because I can't keep up with the ebb and flow of what's going on in the travel industry right now, because we seem to be the ingredients of a perfect storm between Iran, between Ukraine, between Gaza, between oil prices, between the coming or insecurity or confusion about midterm elections, putting food on the table and gas in the car, and then there's travel. Historically, I think you might agree that in spite of all those things, travel seems to persevere. It's got an amazing resilience factor, but we have all these things happening at the same time now. What are you seeing out there?
4: Well, interestingly, we're speaking here in Las Vegas, and Virtuoso just said their bookings are up 20% this year. So that was really surprising based on all the things that you just said. What we've seen this year is travel is resilient. It's kind of amazing because all these things are happening, and it's changed things, right? I mean, Virtuoso said yesterday, for 2 years in a row, their biggest booking day was January 31st. This year, it was May 29th.
3: And that tells you everything you need to know about close-in travel booking, because there's no longer that people are not booking 8 months in advance, they're booking 2 weeks in advance.
4: Right. There's uncertainty. I mean, all of those things you mentioned create uncertainty. Uncertainty is usually not a friend to the travel industry.
3: Or the consumer.
4: But what we're hearing this year is they are still booking. They're booking closer in, as you said. They're maybe changing where they're going, but they're going to go. They're going to travel somewhere.
3: Or will they travel somewhere but spend fewer dollars and spend fewer days?
4: I guess it depends on whose guest you're talking about, right? Because if you're here at this conference, which caters to that high-end luxury traveler, they're spending more and they're staying longer. But in general, yeah, because people suddenly, are feeling it at the gas pump. They're feeling it in the prices just going up in general. And so flights are higher. So of course they're gonna have to cut back somewhere on that vacation.
3: And so, when they report bookings up 20%, that's through maybe June. But between June and December, they can't tell you that bookings are up 20%. Because I'll give you an example. Just a couple of days ago, American Airlines sent out a note to 1,500 flight attendants saying, we have too many flight attendants, please take an unpaid leave. Whoa, what does that tell you about bookings? What does that tell you about American Airlines reducing the number of their flights? And all of a sudden, they got more planes than flight attendants, but they're not operating them. That's a significant stop.
4: Yeah, and this is, that's happening after in the beginning of the year, flight, prices being so high because the demand was there, things, may be changing. But at the same time, it really also just depends on the segment of travel, right?
3: Oh, let's talk about that segment, because you cover the waterfront for everybody. Where are people going these days? Where do you see the biggest growth? Is it cruise? Is it resorts? Is it all inclusives? Is it you know, is it luxury trains or is it just, you know, all, you know, just Holiday Inn?
4: I think, you know, for the, for our readers and the, you know, the travel advisor client, they're seeing huge growth in cruise. And I think that that kind of speaks to some of the uncertainty you're talking about, right? Some of those people who might have gone abroad this year are saying it's too expensive to fly, are saying it's, you know.
3: So they're driving to the ports.
4: Well, or it's, yes, if they can, they can drive to the ports, but it's also a much cheaper flight to fly down to Miami than it is to fly to Europe, right, to take a cruise. So we did hear some cruise lines saying they took a hit in the Mediterranean, but the Caribbean was really strong. So interestingly, Mexico had taken a hit back in February. There was some, you know, the cartel violence, and then Mexico was strong, and now the hotel companies in the last few earnings calls said Mexico business was down. So I think that people are, you know, as
3: it's a roller coaster.
4: It's a roller coaster, exactly. Then, you know, you get a news bite, you get a hit, they get over it, then the next thing comes.
3: And, you know, historically, as you lead into a midterm election, historically travel drops.
4: Right.
3: It does. And we're, what, 2 months away, more or less?
4: Yeah.
3: I mean, people are sitting on the fence.
4: Absolutely.
3: Now, what that means is there's a possibility of a buyer's market, because if you're seeing airlines like American telling their flight attendants take an unpaid leave, and you're seeing excess capacity, that means you're going to start seeing pop-up sales. They may not last all day long. They may not be for every flight or every seat on every flight, but you're going to start seeing sales. And the thing that I'm seeing now, which is a real surprise to me, is the sudden availability of frequent flyer award redemptions at lower redemption levels that we've never seen.
4: Wow. Yeah, actually, somebody just told me they were able to get a flight from Sydney back to L.A. for 25,000 miles.
3: I want that person's phone number.
4: But they bought it like a few days before or something. I mean, it was something crazy.
3: Well, last minute, because they all of a sudden had all this excess capacity. In the industry, they were dumping it. The industry was dumping those things.
4: Yeah. But, you know, at the same time, I was just looking for flights to Turks and Caicos in December, and I was shocked at how expensive they were.
3: How much?
4: $800-something. And this is not, I'm not talking about the holiday. I'm talking about early December.
3: When, before the 15th?
4: Yeah. So I was very surprised by that. So
3: well,
4: again,
3: you know what, Johanna? That means that there's something else that we can talk about, and that is the disappearance of seasonality. We're seeing a lot of people doing things. I'm not saying they're going to go to Alaska in February or to Palm Springs in August, but I am saying that. People are starting to do that.
4: They are starting to do that. And, you know, as we heard here, fall is a new summer, right? September bookings are huge. I just heard talk to Intrepid Travel. They told me September and October are now their two biggest booking months of travel. Virtuoso said, you know, September is going to take over August this year. So we're really getting that change, as people don't want to be, you know, suffocating in the European heat waves. They're seeing the fires. They're seeing the, you know, just how hot it gets there. The traffic lights are melting. So,
3: but, you know, regardless of the fires and every other event, I've always embraced the idea that September was the magic month when it came to travel.
4: It absolutely is. But, you know, as much as I'd like to travel in September, that's when my son starts school. So somebody actually, said, is seasonality over? And the truth is, unfortunately, we are still connected, you know, so many people to these school calendars. So,
3: well, you got to do what my parents did with me.
4: Take you out of school?
3: They went to my teachers and said, give him an extra credit assignment. He's not going to be here next week. Now, I used to hate those extra credit assignments, but I sure loved going to a place where I wasn't standing in line.
4: Absolutely. You know, and that, I think the value of that, people, and there are even, I've heard of some school districts where the parents are asking that they change the vacation time so they're not going away with everybody else. So I think that...
3: Oh, well, that's a school I want to go to.
4: I know. So people are pushing the change because they don't want to have to go to the same places at the same time as everybody else, and especially given the heat situation,
3: all
4: they
3: right,
4: don't want to travel in the summer.
3: So let's talk about the same places. What are your hotspots for 2026 and 2027 that are like rising up that are not the usual suspects?
4: Well, I mean, it's Japan, which it has become a usual suspect, right? Like, I've been hearing about how hot Japan is now for the last year and a half. South Korea,
3: South Korea is booming now.
4: Yeah, and like, you know, it's what's interesting about a destination like South Korea is it's often kids pushing that, you know, because of all
3: of K-pop.
4: The cult K-pop. Even skincare products, like, you know.
3: Not even skincare products. I was in Korea with my wife. It was all about the skin.
4: All about skin.
3: Yeah. People were bringing empty suitcases to load up there because the prices relative to what you'd pay for in the United States we're like a fraction.
4: Right. And so, you know, it's really the cultural, what Korea has culturally around the world, you know, that people want to go there. They want to experience that. So destinations in Asia we're seeing become more popular. Europe is still hot. But, you know, a lot of people are also saying, because, again, they don't want to go to Europe in the summer. They're going to look at other places. And, you know, even if it's maybe in the fringe of Europe, right, like going to places more in the, well, if not this fringe, but

0: can fill those hotels. So for the average person, they're not getting in there.
1: And by the way, they shouldn't right now, because who wants to spend $6,000 a night for one hotel room? That ain't me and that ain't you.
0: Nope.
1: Joanna, thanks so much for joining us. We'll be back with more as Peter Greenberg Worldwide returns to Caesars Palace right here in Las Vegas right after this.
2: Have a question or a problem? 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
1: Peter Greenberg back with you from Caesar's Palace in Las Vegas. And of course, you can always reach me. You know exactly how to do that. Just email me, peter@petergreenberg.com, with your name, phone number. Don't forget that phone number. Question or problem, and we'll solve it right here on the air as we do through every show we always do. Speaking of that, let's go right out to the phones to Maple Valley, Washington. I've got Becky on the phone. Hello, Becky.
2: Hello, Peter. Nice to talk with you.
1: And likewise, what's on your mind?
2: Well, my husband and I have talked about going to Europe, specifically to Rome or to Paris and or both. And I use a wheeled walker. And all my information says that it's not advisable with a walker, especially in Rome with the cobblestone street and even streets in Paris as well. And I just wanted your opinions on, is it really doable or am I not getting very good information? I've tried to do some research on my own and I've just not come up with anything that was really specific enough to help us facilitate doing this bucket list trip.
1: All right. So let me start by giving you a qualified yes, but I said qualified because you're absolutely
2: okay.
1: Right. Rome was not designed for accessibility.
2: True.
1: It wasn't. It still isn't. However, having said that, let's talk about some real numbers here. 19% of the American public has a disability. It could be sight, could be hearing, could be, in your case, mobility. And guess what? You have wallets. You vote with your wallet. You pay. And the travel industry was slow to the game, but they're there now to help you do that. So here's what you want to do. Have you figured out a hotel you're going to stay at yet?
2: No, we hadn't even gone that far because I was more concerned about just being able to get around the cities.
1: Okay, so there's a group called SATH, S-A-T-H. It's the Society for Accessible Travel and Hospitality. They're a good resource for you to contact because they do rate neighborhoods and hotels based on accessibility.

0: availability levels. And let's go one step further. Let's say you find a hotel that you think is going to work. Then you call the hotel, ask to speak to the concierge, tell them your unique mobility challenge, and then I guarantee you they know somebody there who can make sure you get a chance to see Rome the right way without doing any injury to yourself.
1: Okay.
0: And that's the first one. Even more accessible would be Paris. Now, in Paris, Rome is a lot of hills too, but in Paris, they're a little bit ahead of the game. They're more ahead of the game than the Italians. And you'll have the same experience there if you follow my advice.
1: Okay.
0: And the bottom line is, you know, we see this happen all the time where hotels have become accessible. They've been able to do accessible rooms, accessible hallways and passageways. And yet the city hasn't stepped up to the plate. We see it with cruise ships, where they've made the cruise ship accessible, with the cabins that are accessible, with space that you can slide a wheelchair under a sink, et cetera, et cetera. But guess what? The ports haven't become accessible. And every time you do that, you have to do a workaround. And the workaround is possible depending on your level of mobility. And it is absolutely doable. It really is. But remember, you need to have those conversations directly with the service providers, meaning the hotel and the concierge, who will then lead you to the person or persons that can help you see Rome in a way that truly is meaningful to you, that's not going to have ridiculous obstacles, physical as well as anywhere else, and you'll be able to have a great time.
1: Okay, and how far ahead would you recommend us planning this? You know, if we were going to do Paris as well, and do the Louvre, I believe you have to have reservations. Is that correct?
0: Yeah, that's the easy part.
1: Okay.
0: And by the way, don't just limit yourself to the Louvre. Go to the Musée d'Orsay. I like it even better. And give yourself enough time in each city. Remember, you're talking about a bucket list, but I don't want you to walk around like you're just checking off a list. I want you to have enough time to really take it all in. So, yes, I guarantee you the Louvre is accessible. I guarantee you it is. No doubt about it. But
1: again, we're talking about like anywhere from 2 to 3 weeks is kind of what we were thinking, to really get a chance to get there and, you know, be able to have some downtime before we start touring and that sort of stuff.
0: Yep. And that's exactly the kind of time you're going to need and the kind of time you're going to want. But look, before you book anything, have those conversations with the hotels and the concierge so you know exactly what you're doing, what it's going to cost. And what you can reasonably accomplish in terms of a cultural immersion in any given day.
1: Okay, is it advisable to go through a travel agency or a specific guidebook that you might recommend?
0: I heartily recommend a travel advisor on this, especially one that that specializes in accessibility. Now, there are three different travel agency consortia that I like. Let me give you their names. One is called Virtuoso, one is called Travel Leaders Group, and one is called Signature Travel. And they have specialists. All of their travel advisors are specialists, either in destinations or in locations, experiences, etc. And at that point, they can get you to the right travel advisor who knows Paris from an accessibility point of view, or they'll know Rome for an accessibility point of view, and go right to them, okay?
1: That sounds great.
0: You got it, Becky. Listen, have a great trip. You deserve it.
1: Thank you very much for your time and what you do. Appreciate it very much.
0: Anytime, Becky. We appreciate you too.
1: Thank you.
0: And we'll be back with more from Caesar's Palace, which, by the way, is accessible, right after this.
2: Your flight might be late, but we're right on time. Peter Greenberg Worldwide will be right back.
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12: Now the latest from the FM 98.5 and AM 560 WGAN News Center. A driver was injured and several grave markers were damaged after an accident in the town of Warren yesterday morning. The sexton of ceremonies in the town says that the incident happened at Blake Cemetery on Ridge Road. The car failed to navigate a turn, left the road, and drove through the graveyard at a high speed, damaging 18 headstones and footstones and eventually crashing through a rock wall. The severity of their injuries is unknown, and it's unclear whether or not charges will be filed. Despite an effort to ban transgender athletes from girls' sports not making it to the ballot this November, organizers of the measure say they're not giving up. Secretary of State Shanna Bellows ruled this past May that the petition was hundreds of signatures short from making it onto the ballot. CBS 13 spoke to Protect Girls Sports and Maine Principal Officer Leyland Strafe.
13: There are males that are in bathrooms, locker rooms, showers, and playing fields across the state. This isn't a couple of people. This is a lot of people.
12: The amount of trans athletes in Maine is unclear, with numbers ranging from 2 to 20. Supporters of the petition say they're asking for volunteers later this month to gather signatures and aim to collect enough to land on the November 2027 ballot before the deadline in late January. And 25 years after the September 11th terrorist attacks, participants gathered in Brunswick yesterday for the second annual 9/11 Heroes 5K Walk and Run. The event, which was just one of a series of races across the country, honored the nearly 3,000 people who died on that fateful day back in 2001. It was hosted by the Travis Mannion Foundation, the namesake of which was a Marine who was killed in Iraq back in 2007 while saving wounded teammates. Here's Foundation Representative Madeline Fitz.
14: While we may not remember, it's important to never forget.
12: To honor the more than 400 first responders who lost their lives, many firefighters who participated in the race ran in full gear. And now, here's your latest AccuWeather forecast.
15: Rain continues into the early afternoon today, otherwise clouds with a high of 66 give way to more clouds tonight, a late shower and a low of 62, with any early shower tomorrow giving way to sun, high 72. I'm AccuWeather meteorologist LaTroy Thornton on Southern Maine's official weather station, News Radio 98.5 FM and AM 560 WGAN.
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0: Peter Greenberg back with you as Peter Greenberg Worldwide continues from Caesar's Palace right here in Las Vegas. Of course, you know you can always reach me. Just email me, peter at petergreenberg.com with your name, phone number. Don't forget that phone number. Question or problem, we will solve it right here on the air. Now, I've been coming to Caesar's Palace, as you've heard earlier in the show, for almost its entire existence. I remember coming here actually in 1971 when I was a correspondent for Newsweek. It was a completely different experience than it is today, but it was still the iconic place that it is today. And one of the things I noticed back then, which you certainly notice the difference now, is back then there was no emphasis on food. It was get you out of the room, get you down to the casino, and that was about it. They had entertainment. It was a dinner show, 8 o'clock, in a red banquette seat with prime rib and a couple of cocktails, and that was it. And there were a couple of independent restaurants on the strip that were mediocre, and that was it. Well, of course, as anybody in Las Vegas knows, in the last 25 years, at least, all that has changed. It is one of the food capitals of the world. And joining me now is the general manager of a restaurant that wins the Longevity Award. I mean, it's been open for 20 years in Las Vegas. There's a lot to be said for that. And it's one of the signature restaurants on the entire city. The name of the restaurant is Guy Savoy, and the general manager is Alain Alp. How are you, sir?
16: I'm excellent. And yourself?
0: I'm good. I mean, it is something to say. I mean, Las Vegas has been known as the home now of, you know, the 23 of the top 45 sommeliers. You know that. We know it's all the celebrity chefs. You can't be a celebrity chef unless you have some kind of an establishment here. But your restaurant is different because you almost started before all the celebrity chefs arrived. You were one of the first to be anointed, if you will, here. And in terms of longevity, you're still here, which is amazing.
16: Yes, we're still here after 20 years. And we just renewed the contract for another 5 years. So the minimum will be 25 years.
0: You'll still hold the record.
16: We'll go from there.
0: You'll still hold the record. But as a dining experience, mm-hmm. I mean, you're about as far away from fast food as you can get.
16: Oh, yes.
0: If you're going to go to dinner at Guy Savoy, you're going to be there 3 hours.
16: Oh, yes.
0: I mean, and you want to pace yourself. This is not, you know, appetizer, entree, dessert time.
16: No,
0: not
16: it's
0: even
16: not.
0: Close, right?
16: It's not, yeah.
0: In 25 years, you'll be at 25 years, but in 20 years, I mean, has the menu changed dramatically?
16: Yes, we change the menu every season. We try to do what Paris does, to be, you know, respectful to the name and the kitchen.
0: Because that's where it started.
16: It is, absolutely. But we have to adapt a little bit, because American people ask, I'll give you an example. When I took over the restaurant, I called Guy Savoy and I'm like, I would like to do a couple of changes. He said, what do you mean? I'm like, I would like to put beef on the menu. And he said, we don't have beef in Paris. I'm like, I know that, but American people love beef and we need to put a beef on the menu.
0: And he agreed.
16: He agreed. So we did a couple of changes just because the demand is kind of different than in Paris. You know, people go in Paris and they know what they're going to get. When you come over here, we try to play a little bit around with the menu.
0: I should tell you, you mentioned beef. I have not eaten meat since 2008.
16: Okay.
0: Except once a year, I cheat. And where do I go? I go to Paris.
16: You do.
0: And there's a small little restaurant right off the Champs-Élysées called Lahid. Mm-hmm. It's only maybe 10 tables, Asian chef, and you're going to laugh. If you're going to go down with meat, you go down in flames. So I have, my wife thinks I'm nuts. I order his pan-seared foie gras. That's my cheat once a year. I'll do it again this year.
16: Okay.
0: I never fail. I never fail. Except last year I went and they were out. I was crying.
16: Oh.
0: Because that was my 1 year of cheating. But no, so you have beef on the menu.
16: Yes, we do.
0: But it's more than just a menu. How big is that menu?
16: Well, we got two menus and we got a la carte. A la carte for people, you know, they just want to come and they have a show to go to. The limited by time, and people who have all the time in the world, we have two menus. One is a 6-courses menu, and the other one is, I would say, 14, because we get
0: a couple of
16: surprises.
0: Right there. Wait a minute. The small menu is 6 courses.
16: Yes.
0: So basically, you have to go into training. You have to go into training before you go to your... Seriously.
16: Yes.
0: I am not having lunch today.
16: Uh-huh.
0: There's no way. Ain't going to happen, right? Anytime I come to your restaurant, I'm basically fasting
16: mm-hmm.
0: because I know... I mean, it reminds me...
16: A lot of people do, actually.
0: I know they do because they want the experience.
16: Mm-hmm.
0: There's a restaurant in the south of France. Actually, it's not in the south of France. It's in Lake Annecy,
16: okay.
0: In Talloire, called L'Auberge du Père Bise. I'm sure you
16: yes,
0: know it.
16: Yes.
0: And their cheese board is the size of a conference room table, right? So no breakfast, no lunch, get your reservations in early, and be prepared for a 3.5 hour experience.
16: Yeah.
0: And
16: yeah.
0: That's what you do there.
16: Yes, absolutely.
0: So the smallest you can get away with is 6 courses.
16: No, you can eat a la carte if you want. You can have an appetizer, a course, and a dessert if you wish. You know.
0: In the restaurant business, and we'll talk about this when we come back, it's not just about the menu, it's about the storytelling.
16: It is.
0: It's about every dish has a story.
16: Every dish
0: has a basic evolution that you want to share with the guests. And I want to talk about that when we come back. Talking to Alain Alp, the general manager of a restaurant you have to check out in its 20th year right here in Las Vegas, Restaurant Guy Savoy, when we come back to Caesar's Palace right after this.
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0: Peter Greenberg here, back with Alain Alp, the general manager of Restaurant Guy Savoy here at Caesar's Palace. Menus have been, and this is restaurant-wide, it's not just your restaurant, but chefs are getting a little more creative in terms of storytelling, in terms of telling you the genesis of a dish, as opposed to just beef Wellington or, you know. And
16: absolutely.
0: So is there, and when you deliver this to the guests, when they're picking that item on the menu, or I should say items, right?
16: Mm-hmm.
0: I mean, we could do 14 courses too. Is there an item on the menu that it has the best story?
16: I will say the artichoke and black truffle soup.
0: The artichoke and black truffle soup.
16: And black truffle soup actually is a reason that we are in Caesar's Palace, because one of the CEO went to Paris, fall in love with the artichoke soup, and he said, you know what, we're building a new tower. There is room for a restaurant. I want you to come to Las Vegas.
0: So they built the entire restaurant over artichoke soup?
16: Absolutely.
0: Wow.
16: Yeah.
0: And it's still on the menu?
16: It's still on the menu.
0: You can't take it off.
16: Absolutely not. No, it will be on any menu that we create. You have to be there and a la carte too.
0: It always amazes me that in Paris, at the Prince de Gaulle, which is right down the street from the D'Orsay, they had the best lobster sandwich ever invented, right? And then they changed, and it was their signature item, like your artichoke soup, right? New chef comes in, takes it off the menu, restaurant empty.
16: I believe you.
0: Because people came for that.
16: Absolutely.
0: Yeah.
16: Absolutely. And the story behind it, beside the story I just told you, Guy Savoy wanted to mix humble vegetable, like artichoke, you know, and make something luxurious with it. So we add the black truffle to the soup, and then we give the soup with little brioche, toasted, a mushroom brioche, and we top it with truffle butter. And because in France...
0: I'm feeling a theme here.
16: And because in France, you know, the kids after school around 4 o'clock, they get usually a little brioche, a little

0: croissant, you know, as a little snack. So for him, it was his youth in, you know, playing in this soup too, the little brioche.
1: And that becomes another signature item.
0: Mm-hmm.
1: They know to order it.
0: Absolutely.
1: One of the things I'm noticing, at least in this country, and let me know if you agree, is we're now dealing with the Ozempic mentality. We're dealing with everybody on GLP-1. The latest survey, this is a staggering statistic, that 20% of U.S. households has at least one member that's on a GLP-1 drug. That's unbelievable. And so when you go to restaurants that I see now, not just in Las Vegas, but anywhere in the United States, the biggest item that they don't have on the menu are the boxes to take away because people can't finish.
0: Yeah.
1: Or they don't want to finish, or they're splitting dishes. But everybody's getting stuff to go because they're eating so much less. How do you do a 14-course dinner in the Ozempic world?
0: Well, it's small portion.
1: Yeah.
0: well, we've got to-go boxes ready in case.
1: But you know what I'm saying.
0: I know what you mean.
1: It's you do have to pace yourself.
0: Yes.
1: Is there one item, now you talk about the item that's your signature dish,
0: mm-hmm.
1: right? Is there one item that you put on your menu that you thought everybody's going to love this?
0: Yes.
1: But it tanked. And conversely, is there an item you went, do I really have to put this on the menu and everybody can't get enough of it?
0: Well, like I told you before, when I called Guy Savoy to make a couple of changes, I wanted to do a surf and turf on the menu, which in France, nobody knows what that
1: surf
0: is.
1: Surf and turf?
0: But I'm like, yeah, because people were asking for it, a lot of people.
1: Wait, excuse me.
0: Yes.
1: Le surf and le turf.
0: Yeah. So I went to the chef, I'm like, listen, I know it's not very French this, but people are asking for it all the time. Let's do something exceptional. You know, you take the lobster from Maine, the best lobster, you take the Wagyu beef, great A5 from Japan, make a sauce, you know, we're gonna work on the sauce to match the fish and the meat. We're gonna make some, we'll work on the vegetables. And this, the surf and turf, we call that the sea land, just to make it a little more Frenchy. I've been.
1: I like sea land better,
0: right?
1: By the way.
0: Yeah. And it's been selling like crazy. Actually, we put on the tasting menu.
1: Amazing.
0: Yeah.
1: Who knew?
0: Like I told you before, you know, I mean, you have to listen to the customer, what they expect, what they want, and even if it's not really what you used to do, why not doing it and try to elevate the dish?
1: Now, please don't tell me you have a grilled cheese sandwich on the menu.
0: No, we don't.
1: Okay, good. No. I'm just double checking.
0: I have a lot of cheese, but not grilled cheese.
1: How many different cheeses in the kitchen?
0: Right now, we got 12.
1: Wow.
0: Yeah.
1: To me, the creamier, the stinkier the cheese, count me in.
0: I've got it.
1: You got it? What is it?
0: Époisse.
1: Ah. Is that the one that comes in a little ceramic bowl?
0: No, it's the one who come in a box. It's a cheese from Burgundy.
1: Because I was thinking of Saint-Marzin.
0: Okay, no, yeah. That's not the one.
1: Yeah.
0: And they put some more de Provence on top, you know, like aquavita. So it's a very strong taste.
1: You know when it's coming.
0: Oh, yeah. You can smell it before it comes.
1: But it's all part of the deal.
0: It is.
1: If there's one thing that would define the Las Vegas food scene for you, what would it be?
0: For me, the best destination.
1: Because?
0: Because of so many good restaurants, and I'm talking about Chinese restaurants, Japanese restaurants, Italian, French. I mean, there is for every taste right now.
1: And you have to look hard and long to find a bad restaurant.
0: Mm-hmm, that's true.
1: That's true.
0: I think there is more than 4,500 restaurants in Vegas.
1: It's crazy. Unbelievable.
0: It is crazy.
1: But remember, go into training, no breakfast, no lunch, and then go to dinner at Guy Savoy.
0: Yes.
1: Alain Alp, the general manager of that restaurant, now celebrating 20 years as Caesars celebrates 60. We'll be back. That music means we're out of time for this hour. Stick around, everybody. A whole lot more coming from Caesars Palace as Peter Greenberg Worldwide continues right after this.
2: 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Have a travel question or problem? 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
2: I'm AccuWeather meteorologist Joe Lundberg. There's a reason visitors from all over the world stream into southern Maine every summer. With daytime highs averaging in the upper 70s and lows in the 50s, many consider our weather summertime perfection. We also get our share of severe thunderstorms, strong winds, and dangerous lightning. Don't let summer storms sneak up on your plans. Tune in for frequent AccuWeather updates on Southern Maine's official weather station, News Radio 98.5 FM and AM 560 WGAN.
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4: From ABC News, I'm Chuck Sievertson. A small plane crash leaves a grateful congressman who's the Republican candidate for Wisconsin governor and the pilot with no serious injuries. The plane lost power and made an emergency water landing last night in Lake Wausau, writes Congressman Tom Tiffany on social media. He says the plane started to sink. They swam to shallow water and first responders in a boat rescued them. Tiffany says he's grateful to the first responders and the pilot and adds that the experience makes you think how precious life is. When the bars let out last night in downtown Green Bay and police were clearing out a crowd, says Police Chief Chris Davis.
5: They attempted to take some people into custody. There was a struggle. There was a large crowd that gathered. And then while all of this was going on, a car that we don't know whether it was related to the disturbance or not began driving through the crowd.
4: Nobody seriously hurt. Cops say the suspected drunk drivers caught. The cost of diesel fuel has hit a new nationwide high, $6 a gallon, $8 in California, one trucker.
6: I mean, I'm having a hard time surviving, I got to be honest with you.
4: Stuart Spencer of the Lodi, California Wine Grape Commission.
7: We're already dealing with a very difficult and challenging wine and grape market. Many growers are still trying to sell their fruit this year, and when you're adding additional cost on top of that, it's just... It's really tough.
4: El Nino conditions, warming Pacific Ocean waters off Southern California, led to tropical creatures coming closer, hammerheads, a whale shark, an array of exotic rays. In Los Angeles, ABC's Leanne Suter.
8: The large school of sicklefin devil rays surprising Juan Carlos Aguilar as he was spearfishing off Catalina Island in the midst of our heat wave.
9: They were just moving very graciously as they do and looking like stealth bombers of the sea, if you will.
8: These rays, which prefer tropical temperatures, are rarely seen this far north.
4: Listening to ABC News.
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12: 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A Lewiston teenager accused of shooting pedestrians in the face with a pellet gun was indicted in court this past Wednesday. The Lewiston Sun-Journal reports that 18-year-old Ahmed Mohammed Youssef was indicted on 2 counts of aggravated assault, 2 counts of reckless conduct with a dangerous weapon, and 1 count of falsifying physical evidence. Youssef was arrested after the incident on the night of July 1st, with both victims being taken to the hospital due to the severity of their injuries. Youssef told police he thought the weapon was empty when he was firing it and only intended to scare them, later destroying the gun after he realized he shot them. Staying in the courts, a judge has ruled that a comfort dog handler was not responsible for the dog's death in a hot car in Bangor last year.
13: The Bangor Daily News reports that Brody Hinckley was charged after Baxter, a 3-year-old chocolate lab, was found dead in his car. Hinckley testified that, although he left Baxter in the car for 4 hours, he did leave the climate control on in his car and didn't know it stopped running. He also testified that Baxter had been in the same situation before and turned out fine. Hinckley resigned in October from his post at the Maine Department of Public Safety, partially due to death threats he and his family were receiving. Andy Mountain News Radio, WGAN.
12: And on a lighter note, the Litchfield Fair is marking its final day of the season today. The festivities kicked off this past Friday with plenty of fun for all, from an antique car parade to pig racing and even a demolition derby. Admission is free for anyone 17 and under and $10 for adults. The Litchfield Fair was founded in the mid-1800s and is marking its 168th anniversary this year. And now, here's your latest AccuWeather forecast.
14: Rain continues into the early afternoon today, otherwise clouds with a high of 66 give way to more clouds tonight, a late shower and a low of 62, with any early shower tomorrow giving way to sun, high 72. I'm AccuWeather meteorologist LaTroy Thornton on Southern Maine's official weather station, News Radio 98.5 FM and AM 560 WGAN.
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4: I met with a client who certainly did not, from their perspective, have enough money to retire a couple of years ago. And they just called me up recently, and they did not realize that they were going to be inheriting a piece of property that was worth about $350,000. So now we're going to be meeting again in the near future and just discussing how that is absolutely going to change the whole face of her retirement. Is it going to be enough even still? Who knows? We'll find out. But the point is that, like, from year to year, sometimes, gosh, month to month, things change in our lives, and we can attend to them if we pay attention. And again, I sound like a broken record, but I think it's so meaningful because I've seen it work with literally hundreds and hundreds of families where we measure and monitor. And when life throws us good things, when life throws us bad things, let's just look at the numbers and make the best choice available to us at that time.
6: We're going to share some of these numbers when we come back from the break, but I want our listeners to think about this. What are some of your biggest concerns? Again, this study on retirement research talked to over 10,000 Americans, and we're asking what are their top concerns and why are they feeling like they're going to work forever and never be able to be retired. Our own health care, what's going on with Social Security, and actually outliving our own savings. So we're going to discuss those when we get back. But I wanted to hit on something because you just said something interesting. You guys do live events all around the state. Sometimes I'm able to attend those and talk to the folks afterwards. And that's been like, I can remember three different people over the last week who have said, I'm about to receive an inheritance. What do I do with it? And it's not always, you know, when we say inheritance, folks, we're not talking about $5 million.
4: Right.
6: $350,000. Okay, what do I do with it? $100,000. What do I do with it? Mm-hmm. And oftentimes the question is coming from, well, where exactly should I invest this? And it is an interesting question, but it's like, wait a second. I don't know. What do you want to do with this? Are you trying to grow it? Is this money that you want to get tax efficient? Like, you know, if somebody comes to you and says, I just inherited $200,000 from my parents. What do I do with it? That's a big question for you, isn't it? There's a lot you got to find out.
4: Yeah, for sure. We've got to ask a lot of questions. I love the question itself, of course. The door's wide open. The world is people's oyster. And I think it points to a distinction between how advisors in Northern Alliance approach the conversation. Because I think if you go to some brokers, some firms, their automatic answer is, well, let's invest it. And there are plenty of other options available to people. And, you know, being independent advisors, you know, we explore all the multitude of options and make sure it fits people's, you know, desires, risk tolerances, financial goals, and those sorts of things.
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6: 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We're looking at a retirement study of over 10,000 Americans' answers. See if this tracks for you, our listeners out there. What Americans fear the most about retirement? First of all, that bums me out right there, Jeremy. What we feared the most?
4: Yeah.
6: Shouldn't this be so what Americans are most looking forward to in retirement? What is it, fear the most? But I guess there's real fears out there, right, Jeremy?
4: Yeah. Yeah. And honestly, you know, that's where a lot of the conversations start with us. You know, it's you know, we back into the more positive things, you know, my concern is X, and I want to use this money so I can hang out with family and travel to see my grandkids as much as I can, you know. So I think one kind of feeds the other, so to speak. But generally speaking, you know, we're here to answer questions, address concerns or fears, optimize people's accounts and help them move it all into that more positive direction. So it definitely sounds, you know, a little negative. But it's because there's a positive that we're working toward is a good little spin to put on that, I think.
6: Well, let's share the numbers since we do have them in front of us. So there's a lot in here, and these are answers of what Americans are worried the most about in their own retirement. A lot of it does have to do, of course, with costs. A lot of it, some of it has to do with savings and Social Security. The number one answer, though, the number one answer people fear the most about retirement, declining health that requires long-term care.
4: Yep.
6: And I get it. But let me ask you, Jeremy, when people come into your office, is that usually the number one thing they say? Is that the first thing they say in the first 5 minutes?
4: I would say by far it's not. I mean, sometimes, but it's a rare bird that comes in and is open and honest about that concern. You know, and it's real for all of us. This is not a retirement topic. You know, when your health is in decline at any age, it's scary to come face to face with it. And then when we think about how we attend to these things financially, I mean, that can get scary in its own different way. So, you know, honestly, whatever we fear the most, often, you know, we hide that in the shadows as long as possible. And having those conversations with us, you know, we try to be very sensitive to that. And I'm, you know, I don't push people to talk about things they don't want to talk about, but often within a few, you know, 15, 20 minutes or so, we're talking about healthcare. We're talking about that, you know, long-term perspective, long-term care. How do we make sure my assets are protected so I don't just, you know, it doesn't all get wasted on this, you know, last few years of my life at some nursing home costing $15,000, $20,000 a month.
6: Yeah.
4: So yeah, no, it's not right away, but often we back into it in a different kind of direction.
6: You sent me some show notes when we were sending these back and forth, and you said some of the greatest fears that retirees have are often risks that can be planned for. Mm. So in the planning for, you might not remember your own writing, the planning for it, is it taking more risk with your investments to try to have them last longer? Or what did you mean by planning for? If you can take the risk away and the fear away, what kind of thing can you plan for a long-term care to maybe have our listeners think a little more positively?
4: Yeah, well, with that topic in particular, long-term care, I mean, I encourage my clients to give a just a look-see at, you know, long-term care insurance. As you know, Spike, those plans have changed dramatically over the years. There's way more options available to people than there ever was before. Those traditional long-term care plans, I mean, I haven't dealt with those in, geez, over a decade at this point. You know, so it's something to explore. It doesn't mean it's going to be cheap. None of the stuff is, you know, anything with long-term care is going to be expensive. But sometimes we can really use just a fraction of people's accounts and leverage that little bit of money to deal with a healthy amount, if not the complete risk of long-term care. Mm-hmm. And we're talking about leveraging, and that's a good way to think about what long-term care insurance is. And again, it's totally different now than it's ever been. It's worth a look-see if you're, you know, coming to retirement, you're relatively healthy. Let's have that conversation. And there's plans that I put together that have worked, you know, miraculously well, relatively speaking, to just taking it on the chin. I don't know what it feels like.
6: Taking long care on the chin. Yeah, long-term care on the chin. Absolutely. I totally hear. Well, and by taking it on the chin, I think what we're saying here by the word leverage is not the kind of leverage like options. We're talking about leveraging your own investments and your savings and having somebody back you where maybe they pay half of it or a third of it or two-thirds of it. So what kind of leverage tools are you talking about here? Because it's not, but by the taking it on the chin is paying dollar for dollar. What is not paying it dollar for dollar?
4: Yeah, I'm thinking about it from an insurance perspective. You know, you're leveraging $1 and you're creating $2, $3, $4 of long-term care coverage. So again, I'm using my pot of money and I'm multiplying it vis-a-vis this life insurance policy or long-term care policy. So that's the kind of leveraging I'm talking about. And you know, I'd rather, if I can spend a fraction of it, you know, 25%, 30% less of my money, you know, that's a good thing when we're dealing with literally hundreds of thousands of dollars a year, potentially.
6: Yeah. So, Let me give you the answer to number two on what Americans fear the most about retirement. Social Security being reduced. Any new words on that? I think I like to ask every couple of months. I'd like to ask all the advisors. What are your thoughts?
4: Yeah, I mean, I'm happy to say that I've heard that there's some meaningful conversations being had in Washington regarding Social Security and the shortfall that's coming up. That's coming up fast and furious too. Jeez, I'm crow. Mm-hmm.
6: Yeah. 2032 they've talked about.
4: Yeah. I've heard some estimates that say it might be even a little bit sooner still. So, but yeah, let's plan for 2032 at this point. But at least we're having meaningful conversations. Congressmen are there are congresswomen. They're all aware of this problem and they're going to start talking about it soon. And I think, you know, I got pretty strong opinions about this, Spike. I just don't think that Congress is going to let this happen.
6: A reduction?
4: Yeah. I mean, right now, last I heard, it's still 20% reduction in 2032. I don't think they're going to let that happen. It feels like a crime against humanity to expose, you know, tens of millions of Americans to a 20% reduction. I mean, in retirement, at any age, it's hard to receive a 20% reduction, let alone in retirement when you're in a fixed income. So I don't think that's going to happen. Any politician that allows this to lapse, I'm assuming they're going to get run out on a rail, and good. They should. Mm-hmm. This is a clear American problem. And the solutions, as you know, I mean, there are plenty of them, and they're very solvent solutions. That's not going to be impossible to fix. We just have to get down to the brass tacks and start making some decisions. You know, is it going to affect my retirement as a Gen Xer? Yeah. Yeah, probably will. Mm-hmm. So be it. I mean, this is too important. It's also, I think this year, correct me if I'm wrong, Spike, but about $1.2, maybe $1.3 trillion is getting infused into the overall economy thanks to Social Security benefits. So what is that going to be in 2032? I mean, probably $1.5 trillion getting injected into the economy. A 20% reduction of that would be a huge detriment to the overall economy.
6: So not only from a humanitarian individual
4: perspective, is it a crime against, you know, is it a tragedy? Yeah. I think everybody would suffer from that kind of situation. I'm curious your perspective. For those reasons, I don't think Social Security is
6: going to go down. I never thought of that. I love that angle. It's that it's not just what is Social Security. It's where it's spent. And, you know, for a lot of folks, it's being spent back into the economy. Again, gas, groceries, food, and then even things like healthcare and so forth. But I guess maybe that's more Medicare. That's a whole nother combo. But I get what you're saying, you know, but for the folks who then, if they don't have as much of that, then maybe they're not going out to eat as much, or they're not driving around as much, which means not as much in gasoline. So the Social Security, a reduction of that, also would slow down possibly the economy. I completely agree with you.
4: Yep.
6: But if folks are worried, if you're dealing with your parents,

0: I think that's a far-flung reality, thankfully. But I'm happy to, whatever people want me to run for numbers, I'm happy to do that too. I'm running into clients that, you know, want me to show them how to spend their money all the way to 75 or 80, and then they want to be penniless, you know. Whatever's important to people, we're happy to help measure and monitor.
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1: Thank you for joining us. Once again, this is Conquering Retirement. 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We were going through a retirement study that was talking about Americans' top fears of retirement. Man, I want people to be excited about retirement, not fearful about it. But outliving our savings, of course, is a big one on there. But first off, just as a recap, our own declining health or needing long-term care was number one. Social Security being reduced, or is it going to be there and is it anywhere near enough? That was the second largest concern. But number three on the list, outliving my savings and investments. So Jeremy, it always seems to come back to, am I saving enough? Is there a magic number? How do you have that conversation with folks when they come in for the first time and they go, have I saved enough? You know, because you've got different ages, stages, spending. How do you help answer that question?
0: Yeah, and, you know, we're having a conversation about what Americans fear the most. And another word we can use instead of fear is anxiety or anxious. Mm-hmm. And people do come in all the time with that kind of anxiety, like, have I saved enough? And I like to think that, you know, we attend to a multitude of different factors and we understand the world of retirement, if you will, and all of the different connecting points, you know. And do you have enough money? Well, we haven't even started talking about taxes yet. We haven't started talking about Social Security or Medicare, or what about wills and trusts? And, you know, I like to think that, you know, with our first meeting and then subsequent meetings, that we help allay a lot of those anxieties and fears just because we know the right questions to be asking and hopefully have the right answers too. But just having the right questions, you know, help people understand whether or not, honestly, even for themselves, they could probably figure out, do they have enough money for retirement, when we've attended to these 7 or 8 or 10 other different topics and how they all relate. You know, the answer becomes obvious through the process of creating a written retirement plan where we attend to, of course, the finances, but all the other multitude of topics, making sure that people's retirement in full and kind of as broadly as possible is all wrapped up.
1: It is a great question. You know, have I saved enough? What do I do with these investments? So

0: It just some of the things as I'm pulling from your website is that your written financial plan, it needs to address health care, including long-term care. Of course, return, but with safety. How do you create an income plan? And you know what wasn't in the top even five of some of retirees' biggest fears or concerns was taxes.
1: Yeah.
0: Having right. a tax strategy. Where does that fall in for Northern Alliance? Are taxes part of the plan?
1: Man, absolutely. For me, it'd be top of the list, quite honestly. I mean, we spend so much of our money on taxes, and actually we're still in a relatively low tax environment, historically speaking. It doesn't feel it, and if you look at the numbers that you're paying, it's significant. And you know, while we have to pay taxes, we're not advocating people avoid taxes, but there are strategies to pay less over time, or to not overpay in a given year. Just working with actually a client today. She was trying to decide whether or not to pay down her debt, with her 401k, but also whether or not to start Social Security. And I was like, hey, we've got some flexibility here. Take the money out of your 401k, postpone Social Security, until next year from a tax perspective. And I showed her how the taxes are going to work on that. We're going to clean up this debt. If you can believe it, Spike and listener, this was credit card debt that was at 34% interest.
0: Oh,
1: totally
0: man.
1: Insane. So we absolutely cleaned that up. Did we use taxable money in our 401k? Yep. But think about 34% interest on credit cards. So she wanted to start Social Security. We're going to postpone that just for a few more months. And from a tax perspective, it's going to put her way ahead of it, way ahead of the curve.
0: Mm-hmm.
1: Her retirement plan is going to get back on track in a lot of different ways. But people that have, hundreds of thousands, however much you've got, like if we're not efficient with it, we're just giving money to the government. And they're happy to take it.
0: Yeah.
1: There's no law that says you can't overpay in taxes. But an interesting point, I love this fun fact. There have been three separate Supreme Court rulings indicating that we do not have an American obligation to overpay in taxes, that we have an obligation to just pay our fair share. And that's all we're talking about doing. And being in the know with how taxes work can be really beneficial long term. And last point here, not just for themselves, retirees, but certainly for the beneficiaries.
0: Yeah, nobody wants to overpay in taxes, but there is a little bit of a perspective right now that we have about paying taxes, and certainly from possibly those tax-deferred accounts, kind of Roth conversion, the conversion strategy, converting some of it. I know it's yucky medicine to try to swallow. So why are you trying to get me to pay more in taxes right now? But would you agree that we're still in some of the lowest tax rates, the tax brackets in U.S. history than we've been? I think it's like the third lowest set of tax rates, right?
1: Yeah, yeah. Especially for this long. I think there have been some other periods where it's been slightly less but of a tax rate, but not for this long. We've been in this environment for quite a while, which, by the way, does have its own negative side effects to that. I mean, that's not all good that we don't pay taxes like we expect that we should. But regardless, it's an opportunity for us to deal with taxes in our 401ks or those IRAs. And Roth conversions, like you said, it's tough medicine for people. Mm-hmm. But the reality, and I try to stress this as gently as possible, when people look at their 401k statement, they hold it up and they say, oh, I've got 100,000 or I've got a million in there. The reality is it is not all yours. If you have to desert island the rest of your life, go there to Fiji and live your best life, you're not taking that 100,000 all at one fell swoop, and you're not taking that million by all means. And the more you take out, the less you're going to keep in that account. So you really have to attend to it and just realize the overall realities that 401ks hopefully worked really well for people during their working years, but that they created a bit of a tax problem for themselves in retirement. And trust me, I'd rather have a tax problem than not like that. But it is a problem that needs attention for most people. I don't think everybody has to do Roth conversions by any means. It doesn't benefit everybody, but the vast majority of people, I think, we should be at least investigating it and seeing if it makes sense.
0: You know, what's interesting is going back to the person that you were explaining about, I think it's hard sometimes to get people to do a Roth conversion. conversion. I say, hey, pay a little bit more in taxes right now. Let's pull out $100,000 and pay the tax at your tax rate right now. We'll keep you in between tax brackets. You know, we'll stay right in between here. Mm-hmm. But sometimes you need an even harder negative as you were trying to help her get out of some of her debt situation. So you said, look, we're going to pay some of these taxes because you're at 34% on a credit card. We're not trying to scare folks into motivation, but man, it's like, okay, she got it because it was worse with that credit card debt.
1: You've been doing this long enough too. When I said that to her and gave her, not that it's not my job to give people permission, but she was looking for validation where when I said, yeah, no, take the money out of your 401k, pay down that credit card debt. Again, you've seen this a million times too, I'm sure, where her shoulders just kind of relaxed. Mm-hmm. It looked like she dropped 1,000 pounds off of her shoulder, knowing that this super burdensome credit card debt is going to be gone in a matter of, you know, maybe a week. I don't know how long it takes her to get it done. Yeah. But in short order, she's going to clean up this nasty black mark on her retirement plan. Mm-hmm. And you could see it in her shoulders, see it in her face. I mean, honestly, it's one of the things I love about this job is that we help people, you know, focus on the positives and make the most of the situation. And a lot of times we turn things around for people, sometimes with easy fixes, sometimes a little more challenging fixes. But, you know, the sense of accomplishment and empowerment that people have when they know their options, when they see somebody that has the global perspective on their retirement in mind, not just this one particular area. It's a very meaningful journey that I love sharing with people, and it's a tremendous honor to do so.
0: And I always like to point out to folks, especially with that great relief, I completely agree with you. It is fun to have that conversation, to see the burden, the fear, the worry, whatever it is, taken off their shoulders and how much better they can sleep at night. But one thing I wanted to make sure that folks heard is when you said, you know, taking out of a specific kind of account, and you had said her retirement account, that was for this individual situation. And that's not necessarily advice for everybody out there. And what we want to do is let you know that you don't have to wait to call the phone for everything to be perfect. We enjoy helping to untangle your knots. And that might be another thing. Some people will say, I was too embarrassed to call, or, you know, I don't want somebody to see what I didn't know or what I messed up throughout my savings and investing years. That's not our role. Our role is to help you feel like you can be and stay retired and give you the permission to be able to take steps forward and be able to relax into your retirement years. If you want to know what that feels like for you, call the phone number. Set up your time. Let us do your free portfolio review. 833-856-1384 is the phone number. People are standing by. They'll schedule a time for you at no cost to you. Say, I want my free portfolio and income review. 833-856-1384 is the phone number. 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
0: Welcome back to Conquering Retirement with financial advisor Jeremy Bernard. A series we're going to be doing over the next few weeks are the decisions you need to make for your retirement. Now, this is going to be a fun series. I think you get to do it with all of the rest of your colleagues. Mm. By the way, I'll give you a moment to think about it. Where are the rest of the offices around Maine? I want to let our listeners know that if you're hearing us on the radio right now, we probably have an office near you.
1: Yeah.
0: But the decisions you need to make for retirement, everything from caregiving to who's going to help us later on in life to investment strategies, going to be a fun series over the next few weeks. Here's the number one question for you, because I told folks we'd get to it eventually, but when should you claim your Social Security? When should you claim your Social Security? This is definitely a decision you've got to make for retirement, but I might even say, when do you make it? And then I'm going to add in your spouse and everybody else, but do you have a general fail-safe of when you claim Social Security? Like, do you do it that year that you retire?
1: No, I'm not Joe Blow by the water cooler telling everybody how they should spend their money and live their life. No. No, you got talking heads out there who say everybody should be doing this and everybody should not be doing that. Everybody's situation is so different. That is a very personal discussion and a personal decision about when somebody draws Social Security. It's also critically important because, you know, it's hard to redo if we make a mistake, so to speak. We have, you know, 1 year where you can make things different, but after that, it's a permanent decision. So it's such a huge, important decision that you can't take back, at least not easily. There's way too many factors. I sit down and look at probably, I don't think this is an exaggeration to say I do look at 300 or 400 people's Social Security strategies and, you know, reports and planning for it. And it just, there's so many factors that come into it. I was shocked the other day. I met with a client and they were planning on waiting to age 70 to start drawing Social Security benefits for her. He had already started drawing benefits. She was going to wait to 70. And after we looked at all of her pensions that she had coming in, they've got a wonderful 401k, each of them. No debt whatsoever. And their only goal was to maximize the inheritance for their kids and grandkids. I actually, when we got done planning and looking at how all of the different components were interacting with each other, I actually encouraged them to start drawing benefits before 70. And we're taking those extra funds and we're investing them in this particular portfolio that is going to do, you know, X number of things for them in their lives, but ultimately it's benefiting the grandkids and the kids a lot more. And so that's a unique situation too, where somebody could wait till 70, they were planning on it, but we're actually going to redirect that plan because their overall goals don't match waiting to 70 for Social Security.
0: First of all, I love this. And there's so many dynamics and specifics in it. One thing I want to caution for our listeners out there. When you said that she was going to wait to take her Social Security 70, and you're even encouraging to take it a little bit sooner. Yep. Awesome. Great. Fantastic. I want to make a clear delineation for our listeners out there that if you are dependent on your Social Security, on your spouse, that the spousal benefit on Social Security actually doesn't grow, I believe I've got this correct, after your full retirement age.
1: Oh.
0: The difference here being, sounds like she was working because you set her pension plan. Yeah. So it is very possible for two spouses who have both worked. This is why it's important to run the numbers. This is kind of where I'm going with it. If you're dependent on your spouse, meaning you were the home care engineer.
1: Yeah.
0: Meaning you were the spouse, and I don't care, male, female. You stayed home more often to take care of the kids growing up. Maybe you were able to do some part-time or some contract work, or you went in and out of, you know, teaching, whatever it might be.
1: Yep.
0: But or maybe you were a real estate agent, or, you know, there's lots of different ways to go about this as a family today with two people working. My point is, sounds like this person, this woman in particular, professional, she was going to be receiving a pension, so clearly was working a lot. Mm-hmm. You can go into retirement with both of you individually filing your Social Security, meaning taking it on your earnings credits. You can go into Social Security with having one person who worked the most, and if you file spousal benefits, taking half of the full amount of your spouse. If that's more than your individual, then there's one recommendation. but that one doesn't grow after full retirement. My point is, aren't there something still, Jeremy, like thousands of different iterations of taking your Social Security?
1: Oh, for sure.

0: Yeah, yeah. If you factor in all of the possible options, they aren't infinite by any means, but it's definitely
1: it's thousands of them.
0: They've changed.
1: I read somewhere it's like 25,000 and or 2,500, and it's like 5,000 for couples, and that's just because there's so many individual months and iterations and so forth. Because a lot of the claiming strategies themselves have kind of been wiped out, like those file and suspend, you know, where you used to wake up. But
0: even really still, there are interesting a lot of options.
1: Yeah, really interesting that a woman you said was going to actually wait longer, and you said, go ahead and take it.
0: It felt weird, honestly, in the moment. I was like, I can't believe I'm saying this. Because I love the idea of if you can afford to, and she had health on her side and she has longevity in her family. And, you know, waiting to 70 is kind of, you know, it makes sense for a lot of people in that situation.
1: I want to say, even especially for a woman, since women tend to live longer, oftentimes tend to have a little bit less in savings because of possible caregivings, because of wages and how they haven't always been equal. So this is fantastic. On the other hand, there's also lifestyle. It's like, I get what you were saying. They wanted to leave more to the next gen, but what about, hey, you've worked hard enough. Go ahead and enjoy yourself. Yeah. That's also part of that joy that we get saying, get out there, go enjoy your retirement.
0: Yeah, 100%. I love sharing that message too. It's, you know, sometimes it's not as easy for some people to just start spending money after you've spent 30, 40, 50 years of saving. You know, so to encourage people and show them how their math, how their numbers are going to work and how the math is going to play out in their month to month living. It helps people make that good choice and live their life. And again, and that, going back to that situation with the husband and wife, the plan that we put forward where we're going to use that Social Security benefit to fund this other type of account, they can certainly spend too. It's meant for the kids and the grandkids, but if things change, if priorities shift, or if a need arises, that money's all there for her growing well, and serving them in multiple different ways. So you just never know. Social Security is a vast topic. It's not just this water cooler conversation where we can look at it in isolation without, if we do look at it in isolation, we're doing people a huge disservice.
1: Can you tell me how do you bring that into the process? Like, for instance, a listener out there, let's say they're 50s, okay, late 50, early 50s, even early 60s, they haven't turned on a Social Security. How do you estimate that into an income plan for, you know, the future? I know you can go to ssa.gov. We encourage our listeners to do that. You can you can open up, you can start your Social Security. You can not start your, so you can see your Social Security planning in there, but you can start your process of taking a look at it before turning it on. But how do you encourage people? How do you get them into the office and say, hey, let us help you with the income plan? Because you don't have to just wait to turn it on for you to start planning for folks' Social Security, do you?
0: No, for sure. I think you're right, Spike. The website is the best place to go. Or, you know, sometimes people are still getting the paper mailers from Social Security. Once you turn 60, you're supposed to get them every year. But I don't know about you. Most people are not getting those statements.
1: I think it's moved over. I think, especially if you go to an SSA.gov, and it's great. I mean, what Jeremy's talking about is we used to have to wait once a year for that thing to come in to estimate. But now you can go to the website and find out exactly what you get paid at certain times, at least where the estimate is right now, correct?
0: Yes, absolutely. And it is a very user-friendly website, especially given the fact that it was created by the feds. But it really
1: truly was a nice side eye there. He said, oh, here's a government website, but it is very good.
0: It's user-friendly. It's super simple. And you can even sign up for Social Security benefits right there. And it is, I mean, relative to what other kind of federal programs are like, this is super simple to sign up for. I love the website. It's a great place, a great resource. I also like to encourage people to go there to fact check Social Security. They don't make a lot of mistakes, but when they do, they're doozies, and it is brutal. It's a brutal process to get them to admit that they made the mistake and correct it. So the sooner we get ahead of that curve, the better. Last thing I want is for people to become into retirement realizing that they actually got shorted a little bit because of work history not being recorded correctly. Mm. And now we've got to deal with Social Security. Ugh. No, let's get ahead of that by all
1: means. And you can actually do that at ssa.gov. they check our math every single year at April 15th on their taxes. Check their math to make sure they've reported your income properly, and it's based on your tax returns. And at SSA.gov, you can go into your earnings statements, and you can see every single year what they're reporting it on, and that's what your Social Security is going to be based on. So thank you for that great tip, Jeremy. Make sure you go there. So before you turn on Social Security, you can create income statements to sort of see what it's going to be if you turn it on early, if you turn it on your full retirement age, if you turn it on as late as 70, as this other person was talking about. And then we can couple it together with your investment strategy and see what you get to live on for the entire rest of your life. Wouldn't you like to know what you could spend every single month for the rest of your life in retirement and not run out? Do you want that peace of mind? Then call the phone number right now and schedule your time, whether it's with Jeremy or Peter or Lance or Cameron or Blake or Derek, any one of the team here. 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That's 833-856-1384. 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For Jeremy Bernard, I'm Spike Spangle. Thanks for listening. We'll be back next week.
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3: 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The views, statements, and opinions expressed herein are those of the individual speakers and not necessarily those of Foundations and its affiliates. The information contained herein does not constitute an offer to sell any securities or represent an express or implied opinion or endorsement of any specific investment opportunity, offering, or issuer. Any discussion of performance or returns is not indicative of future results. Any discussions of specific strategies are for informational purposes only and have been provided to help determine whether they may be appropriate for your specific situation. If applicable, the primary goal is converting retirement assets into a Roth IRA is to reduce the future tax liability on the distributions you take in retirement or on the distributions of your beneficiaries. Each individual investor's situation is different, and any ideas provided may not be appropriate for your particular circumstances. Comments regarding a particular client's experience may or may not be the same as another client's experience and is not an indication that any client or prospective client will experience the same or a higher level of future success or performance. Foundations only transacts business in those jurisdictions where it's properly registered or is excluded or exempted from registration requirements. Registration as an investment advisor is not an endorsement of the firm by securities regulators and does not mean the advisor has achieved a specific level of skill or ability. Nothing herein constitutes a recommendation that any security, portfolio, or securities or investment strategy is suitable for any specific person. No legal or tax advice is provided. 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
1: From ABC News, I'm Chuck Severton. The two grateful survivors of a small plane emergency landing in Wisconsin's Lake Wausau last night are the pilot and the congressman who's the Republican candidate for Wisconsin governor. Congressman Tom Tiffany writes on social media that the plane started to sink. They swam to shallow water and first responders in a boat rescued them. No serious injuries. Tiffany thanking the pilot and responders. An Iranian commercial ship was attacked early today in the Strait of Hormuz with one person killed, four wounded, say Iranian state media. Regional governor blames a terrorist enemy. Following a drone attack on a Saudi Arabian pipeline this week, says ABC's Stephen Portnoy.
2: No one has claimed responsibility for Thursday's attack. Saudi officials closed the pipeline Friday as a precautionary measure, a move that led to another dramatic spike in oil prices.
1: Diesel fuel prices in the U.S. are at all-time records, $6 a gallon on average nationally, $8 in California. Tough on California wineries.
3: Now we're definitely, our usage of fuel is at its peak. It just kind of keeps on, you know, we keep on taking it in the, and we can't do anything about it.
1: With the latest inflation report showing it's still too high for regulators, this from ABC's Olivia Rubin.
4: See, the big issue here is inflation, which held steady in August at 3.4%, well above the Fed's target rate of 2%. Now to try to cool this inflation, the Fed can hike rates and investors are expecting as much. Now putting those off at over 80%.
1: The Federal Reserve announcing its latest rate decision Wednesday. A rate hike means borrowing gets more expensive. Think credit card interest rates, car loans, mortgages. Philippine officials say deaths in the Philippine ferry fire have risen to 76, 13 others missing. A ferry overturned in bad weather in Indonesia's Java Sea today, leaving about 130 passengers and crew missing, say rescuers. Six passenger bodies are recovered. 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
1: A second weekend of protests in Portsmouth, England, on the country's south coast, where last weekend protesters tried to stop a boat carrying 140 asylum seekers crossing the English Channel. This weekend,
7: where's your passport?
1: They were back chanting, "Where's your passport?" But also this weekend,
8: when migrant workers are under attack, what do we do?
1: There have been counter-protesters shouting, "Stand up, fight back." Police are on hand as well. Voters in Sweden today will decide whether a conservative leader remains in charge, or and a hard right party wins cabinet jobs for the first time, or whether the center-left returns to power. Sweden is a member of the European Union and is NATO's newest member. One issue, how health care should be organized. Welcomed back last night by a sold-out crowd in Paris after 6 years of not performing on stage, and by tens of thousands of fans lining the streets, Celine Dion, for the first of 16 shows in the city.
9: So talented. Wasn't a lifetime opportunity, I think.
1: Dion canceled her for last tour after being diagnosed with stiff person syndrome. It's a rare autoimmune neurological disorder, says Johns Hopkins. With muscle stiffness, painful spasms, and sometimes double vision or slurred speech. There is no cure for it, but symptoms can be managed. Chuck Severson, ABC News.
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10: 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A driver was injured and several grave markers were damaged after an accident in the town of Warren yesterday morning. The sexton of ceremonies in the town says that the incident happened at Blake Cemetery on Ridge Road, which contains graves dating back to the American Revolution. The car failed to navigate a turn, left the road, and drove through the graveyard at a high speed, damaging 18 headstones and footstones and eventually crashing through a rock wall. The severity of their injuries is unknown, and it's unclear whether or not charges will be filed. Maine supermarket chain Hannaford has announced their second food recall in a span of a week.
11: They announced on Saturday a recall from their Turner store on a number of their house-made fruit platters, bowls, and cups because they may have been exposed to a cleaning solution. Thursday, the company recalled ground beef sold at the Yarmouth store because the packaging may contain foreign material. Customers can return the items in store for a full refund. Andy Mountain News Radio, WGAN.
10: And the city of Portland is supporting its local LGBTQ plus community with the addition of a new Pride crosswalk in the West End. The crosswalk, located on Danforth Street across from the Ugly Duckling Coffee Shop, is the first Pride crosswalk in the West End and one of only a few in Portland. CBS 13 spoke to Ugly Duckling worker Sear Torrance.
12: The truth is, like, yes, this is a very simple gesture, but it is a gesture that says, you can keep trying to come at us. We're still going to be here. We're not dying. We're not going to leave. You can't erase us.
10: Organizers say the new crosswalk is a sign of respect and is another step towards making everyone feel seen and welcome in Maine's largest city. And now, here's your latest AccuWeather forecast.
13: Rain continues into the early afternoon today. Otherwise, clouds with a high of 66 give way to more clouds tonight, a late shower and a low of 62, with any early shower tomorrow giving way to sun, high 72. I'm AccuWeather meteorologist LaTroy Thornton on Southern Maine's official weather station, News Radio 98.5 FM and AM 560 WGAN.
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And that telephone number to call is 1-800-405-NICK. Sounds kind of vain, doesn't it? Has my name in it. Yeah, 1-800-405-6425. Did you know that I have a very weird thing that I do absolutely every day? And that is, I look at real estate. I look at real estate all of the time, not only in my neighborhood, in my area, in a geographical area, about 50 square miles, but of a radius of 50 miles. And I also look in a couple of other states too. And it's really interesting because I'm fascinated with the pictures. Now, if you're thinking about putting a for sale sign in your yard, I've got some news for you. Buyers decide whether they love your house before they even get out of their car. That's right. Curb appeal isn't just a fancy real estate word. It's your landscape's first and sometimes only chance to make a good impression. So grab your coffee, settle in, and let's dig into the top garden improvements that I have buyers fighting over your front lawn like it's the last tomato at the farmer's market. And when I look at my real estate, I look at the backyards and the front yards first. So I'm superficial like that because it's important to me. First thing I look for, and first thing you ought to consider doing, is to freshen up and mulch those planter beds. So did you know that the word mulch comes from the Old English melch, meaning soft or mellow? Farmers have been layering organic material on soil since the ancient Roman times to keep moisture in and weeds out. It turns out that our ancestors, they knew a good real estate trick or 2,000 years ago before curb appeal was even a phrase. So what you want to do is choose a dark, natural colored mulch. I always mulch my yards with a black mulch. They can color it now. You know, you could actually get it in different colors. You can have them stain it green. You can have stain red. Red is probably the most common color. And then you can get it just natural. But I like the dark. I like the black. There's such a great contrast when you put it on and you have your plants, whether they're blooming or not, if they're just growing, it's just beautiful. Even if the plants go deciduous, the bark of the branches of the plant will actually just pop. So that's something you ought to think about. Natural colored mulch is good, okay, all right. And what that does is that it makes your yard read as, hey, this is fresh. It's cared for by the buyer. It's eye candy. That's what we're talking about. So you want to keep about 2 inches deep and you piled back from the tree trunks as well as the shrub trunks because you don't want to have any kind of rot happen. Edge those beds crisply. Keep them nice and straight or curved or whatever. Don't let the grass grow into it and don't let any weeds get into there. Let me tell you, a clean line makes even the modest landscape look professionally maintained. So be certain that you have that down. If you can't do the work yourself, there are companies, actual companies, that bring big old gigantic trucks filled with mulch and they'll actually take and they'll blow it in. It's the opposite of, well, I was going to say the blow, it was opposite of a blower, but it is a blower. It's a blower that has the mulch in it. And boy, let me tell you, they can come in and out of your property so quick. The next thing you have to do is you got to make sure that that lawn is mowed. And you got to make sure that it's a green lawn. The obsession with the perfect lawn dates back to the 17th century, where French and English aristocracy used sheep and small armies and servants with scythes to keep their grass short. And it's just simply to show off how much land that they could have. You know what? I don't know if you knew this or not, but the White House back in the day, George Washington's day, they had sheep.
Yeah, I've got pictures of it. I don't know if I have it on my website or not, but regardless. But you want to mow it at the right height. You want to mow it once a week. And make sure you don't have any scalped lawns, because that's going to prevent, that's going to bring in and invite brown patches, insects, could be diseases. Make sure you got the right amount of water going on. 1 to 1.5, 1.25 to 1.5 inch of water each week. Of course, if it's going to be raining, you're going to take in and you're going to ease up on that. If it's not raining and it's super, super hot, go to 1.5, go to 2 inches. Got to play with that to make sure it stays nice and green, because what that's going to do, it's going to encourage strong roots, and it's going to give you that lush green color that the buyers have. And then fill in any bare or thin patches at least 3 to 4 weeks before listing, so that the new grass has time to establish. If you've got flowering shrubs in your future, put them near the entry. Yeah, real estate agents have long called this the kissing bench effect, placing some beautiful flowers right where the buyers pause to knock or ring on the door. And studies on buyer behavior show people form a lasting impression in the first 7 seconds standing at the door. Pick a shrub that has a long bloom on it based on if it's full sun, half sun, shade, whatever the case may be. So spend the extra bucks, get something like hydrangeas or knockout roses for that lasting color. And then you want to keep the plantings symmetrical or balanced on either side of the entry. Now, we're not talking about a whole bunch of plants. We're just talking maybe a plant on the left side of the door, plant at the right, or maybe on the porch, something that has that color. You want it to give that welcoming, intentional look. Now, prune away anything that is blocking the house, and especially the house number. Light fixtures, a clear view of the door is so important, because they're going to be driving around with or without the real estate person. They want to see where they're at. And again, it really shows a pride of ownership when you're doing this kind of thing. And there, it's just going to be so well received. Now, color. Mentioned that already. A colorful, well-maintained front door garden bed. Oh, let me tell you, realtors, they have a saying, the first flower bed sells the last room in the house. And studies from the National Association of Realtors have repeatedly shown that a well-landscaped entry can add measurable value to a home perceived worth before the buyer ever crosses the threshold. This is why it's so important for us to have that landscape in place. So use container plantings or small beds with seasonal color in there. Think pansies, mums. Rotate them. Repeat the colors on either side. Keep it so that everything is complementing the front door and the shutters as well for a designer touch. Keep the heights. Make sure the tall ones are in the back, the middle ones are in the center, the trailing ones are spilling over the edges. There is a method to this madness. Okay, we're going to go for a quick little break. More information and ideas on how to have the right kind of curb appeal for your home. I'm Nick Fedoroff. Don't go anywhere.

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0: 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I'm going to call the growers.
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Oh, I sorry about that. I thought you walked away. I didn't even hear you. Did you walk away? And you came back? I didn't even see you come back. I'm thinking, uh-oh, I wonder where she's going. Yeah, dead air is not good for radio, by the way. I'm telling you, we got to do something different here. Maybe I got to put a mirror up so I can see you or something. What do you think about that? You don't get one of those round ones? I got, you know, and put it there so I could see what's going on. Sorry about that, folks. I literally thought you left the building. I'm like, okay, what are we going to do here? Should I jump up? Should I push the on button? welcome back. All right, my apologies to the radio stations for doing that. Next on our list, we want to have trimmed trees and visible sight lines. Now, one of the things that arborists, they call overground foundation trees, the burglar's best friends, because not just because that they hide windows from the view, but because the thick untamed greenery subconsciously signals neglect to a buyer's brain before they even notice the reason why. So it's really important that when you're going to be selling your house, that you have these kind of things taken care of. Remove or raise the canopy on a tree and well, it's not remove it, but you're going to make it higher and you're going to thin it out. You want to block any of the windows. You want to make sure that the front door of the house and the numbers again are nice and clear. Trim those branches at least, you know, several feet away from the roof line and gutters. As a matter of fact, you know, there's rules and regulations nowadays, depending on which state that you live in. And on many places, and mind you, this is going to end up being a law all across.

across the United States someplace, because when certain states, they end up putting into place certain ridiculous, what seems like ridiculous rules, laws, and regulations, other states follow suit. So if we put it in our minds that maybe we should practice this anyhow, there's going to be less of a chance of, say, fire our house, you know. So you want to make sure that you're about 5 feet away. That's the industry standard. That it's starting to become the industry standard. Prune it away 5 feet in the house from the roof line, the gutters. Get in there, clean out those gutters. Keep it so that it looks kept up. That is so important. Take down any dead or diseased or leaning trees. You know, buyers and home inspectors both notice the hazards of the trees immediately. In fact, one of the best things for you to do is literally sit in your car and look out the window and see what you see. If you see things that are just unsightly, because look, sometimes you're too close to it. It looks just fine. You have to be objective. What does your house look like? What does it really look like? Get out there, get a wide angle lens on that phone of yours or your camera and take a picture of it and then put it on your computer and then make it come really close, or better still, print it out, and then you could see from wherever you were standing the areas that you have to work on. Take those pictures seriously. And I'm not kidding. Sit inside of your car. And if you have a pick-em-up truck, sit inside that pickup truck and look as well, because you're going to be sitting a little bit higher. And make sure you can see the number. You can see the doorbell. You can see the door. You can see the windows. You can see, and all this stuff really adds up. The next thing we want to do is define a walkway or path. They're going to be getting out there. They're going to be walking around. Landscape designers call this the invitation line. A clear path literally guides a buyer and the buyer's feet and their eyes straight to your front door or to the side of the house. It's a psychological thing, a trick that's borrowed from the formal garden designs going back to the grand estates of the 18th century England for consistent material use. You want to have something like pavers, brick, stone, concrete, something that complements the home. Now, you might have to install all this stuff. You may not have it right now. Or maybe it's hid under a bunch of grass. That's possible. You ever see those videos online? I absolutely love them. Those gardeners that come through and they'll take a pathway and they'll clean it. They'll get like a pressure sprayer. Oh, awesome. And they clean out the dirt and all of a sudden it's like, where did this come from? What happened to the driveway? It's great. Anyway, keep the edges clean and free for overgrown grass or any kind of spreading ground cover. Keep it off the path. You want to maybe add low voltage path lighting. You could do that with solar devices. That works really well. It extends your home's features right into the evening showings of the house. Now, look at a tidy, personalized backyard is really important. This is the garden's. It's the version of staging your living room. Just like a buyer needs a picture of their furniture inside the house, well, they're going to do this on the outside of the house too. Clean your furniture. You're not going to sell the furniture. Clean the barbecue. You're not going to clean the barbecue unless it's already fixed. Make sure that you've spruced up the swing set or the dog running in the backyard. Make sure it's your dog. That's really important. Have a place to keep the dog so that they can walk outside and rest assured that they're not going to be having problems with your dog. Remove the excess garden ornaments, personal statuary, anything that's overly specific for your taste. Remove it. Keep it clean. Keep what they call an outdoor living space area. The fire pit, the seating nook, the patio, so that buyers, they can see the potential of what's going on. Then, of course, anything that you could repair by repainting and refencing or adding some stain to, you get that deck. Look, a leaning fence reads as if the place

trees, your peaches, plums, pears, whatever in there on the ground. Pick that stuff up. Really, really important. You don't want them to think that you're a slob, because you're probably not a slob, but you need to get out there and you need to do that. And probably the most important thing is get a soil test and add compost or fertilizer a few weeks before listing. Yeah, anything that's turning yellow, unless it's something that is going deciduous, that is a natural thing. Don't worry about that. If there's pest damage, take care of all that. Water consistently, make sure that things are hydrated. And let me tell you, it really doesn't take a whole lot to do this, but buyers do fall in love with the house, what is what's called curb appeal, before they ever fall in love with the kitchen. So get out there and get growing. I'm Nick Fedoroff, and we will be back right after these brief messages. Don't go anywhere.

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4: 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A Lewiston teenager accused of shooting pedestrians in the face with a pellet gun was indicted in court this past Wednesday. The Lewiston Sun-Journal reports that 18-year-old Ahmed Mohammed Youssef was indicted on 2 counts of aggravated assault, 2 counts of reckless conduct with a dangerous weapon, and 1 count of falsifying physical evidence. Youssef was arrested after the incident on the night of July 1st, with both victims being taken to the hospital due to the severity of their injuries. Youssef told police he thought the weapon was empty when he was firing it and only intended to scare them, later destroying the gun after he realized he shot them. Staying in the courts, a judge has ruled that a comfort dog handler was not responsible for the dog's death in a hot car in Bangor last year.
5: The Bangor Daily News reports that Brody Hinckley was charged after Baxter, a 3-year-old chocolate lab, was found dead in his car. Hinckley testified that, although he left Baxter in the car for 4 hours, he did leave the climate control on in his car and didn't know it stopped running. He also testified that Baxter had been in the same situation before and turned out fine. Hinckley resigned in October from his post at the Maine Department of Public Safety, partially due to death threats he and his family were receiving. Andy Mounter, News Radio, WGAN.
4: And on a lighter note, the Litchfield Fair is marking its final day of the season today. The festivities kicked off this past Friday with plenty of fun for all, from an antique car parade to pig racing and even a demolition derby. 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The Litchfield Fair was founded in the mid-1800s and is marking its 168th anniversary this year. And now, here's your latest AccuWeather forecast.
6: Rain continues into the early afternoon today, otherwise clouds with a high of 66 give way to more clouds tonight, a late shower and a low of 62, with any early shower tomorrow giving way to sun, high 72. I'm AccuWeather meteorologist LaTroy Thornton on Southern Maine's official weather station, News Radio 98.5 FM and AM 560 WGAN.
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1: Welcome, everybody. Nick Fedoroff here. Thank you very much for tuning in. Now, here's a note that comes through. It says, does it matter what kind of mulch I use? You talked about using wood chips, but I have straw and rock. Or is this all just for looks? Now, if you're just tuning in, we were talking about how important it is to make certain that you have your planter beds nice and mulched out. And I talked about how you could get it blown in by a company or do it yourself or whatever. You know, it really does matter what you use. You want something that's classy. You're going to ask a lot of money for your house. And they're going to want a bang for their buck as well. So do it right. Now, I'm reflecting on a post that I did just a few days ago. And it was the most unusual kind of ground cover. And the ground cover was actually shells from a hazelnut. And, you know, the hazelnuts are round. And so what they do is on a commercial level, they'll take them, they'll crack them. They'll take the nut out, and then you have the shell behind. And then you could take and you can put that around. You know, they do it with a lot of different types of beans as well. They'll use walnut shells. They'll use pecan shells. They'll use these. I mean, you think of it, you could probably get that kind of a mulch, something that you're not adding to the soil, but you're just putting to the top of the soil. So anyway, this stuff right here from the Filberts, hazelnuts, same thing, by the way, I don't know if you knew that or not. They're very sharp. Now, they're sharp looking, but literally they are very sharp. And you shouldn't be walking in your garden in the first place without any shoes on. And it really should be shoes. If you were to have flip-flops or sandals, and believe me, I wore sandals for around 35, maybe 40 years. In fact, the people at my church used to call me Uncle Sandals because I always had the sandals on. But anyway, you can get stuff stuck in there. And let me tell you, you get one of these nut shells stuck in between your feet, especially if you got like a walnut. Oh my goodness. Those things, when you crack them, they literally have points on them. And your foot is going to get so skewered, it's mind-boggling. You will break skin. So make sure you have shoes on. Now, it would make a very different and a very unique look if you were to use like these filberts, these hazelnut shells. It would look very different. Or there's what they call, what do you call it? Oh, I was going to say it was not coconut, cocoa from the cocoa plant. They have these little shells. By the way, good luck finding those now. You'll still have some nurseries that'll sell them, but as you know, chocolate, where the cocoa plant is derived from, did I say that right? Chocolate, where the cocoa plant is derived from. Yeah. The shell of those things, you got to be careful. It smells like chocolate. Oh, it smells so good. But it's poisonous to dogs. So don't even go there. So, yeah, it does matter what you put down. You know, and if you're going to put something down, do it right. You're selling the house. And you want to know something, even if you don't sell the house, you did it for yourself. So many years ago, I put my house up for sale. And I did a lot of the things that we talked about. I did revamping of landscaping plants. I updated the irrigation system. I went inside and I painted some stuff. In fact, my realtor told me, no, you don't have to do any of that. I'm old school. That's what I did. I did it anyhow. And what ended up happening is that I technically sold the house. It went into escrow. And then we found out that the people, they didn't qualify for any of their loans. This was a different time period. You know, today you have to qualify everything first. But, and the guy didn't have enough money for his down payment is basically what it was. So I had a dilemma on my hand. What do I do? So I decided, I fixed the house up so nice. I said, all right, the guy's not going to, he doesn't have enough money. I'm not going to take whatever money he put in. I mean, he didn't have enough money in the first place. I'm not going to do that to the guy. Because usually if somebody puts some kind of money down, you can keep that money. A down payment you can actually keep. Check with at least the state that I'm in. Anyway, so I didn't want the guy's money. I didn't want to go. It's like, it's all right, not the end of the world kind of a thing. And I kept the house. Yeah. So now I'm thinking about selling it again because it's been a long time. my house really, really needs to be fixed up. From bathrooms to putting in new driveway and walkways and stuff like that. I did a bunch of construction at my house, and I was doing a lot of construction at my house, and I had a huge, just monster tractor come into my property, and he busted up my driveway, just busted it up to no end. Wasn't his fault. I was going to be redoing stuff. I didn't think I was going to be redoing the driveway, but it's the nature of the beast. What are you going to do? All right, I'm Nick Fedoroff. We are going to go for a quick little break. More information and ideas for the beginning and season gardener when we return. Don't go anywhere.

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All right, we're back over here, and really interesting questions coming across right now. You were talking about pulling weeds or keeping weed. Slow down. You were talking about pulling weeds when you put the mulch down. Is there a difference between doing that, using a pre-emergent, and using a post-emergent? Which one do I use? All right. Yeah, you know what? It depends on you. It so depends on you. You see, when we're talking about pulling weeds, there's just so much controversy over whether or not it's a good idea to pull them, to cut them, or to use chemicals on them, or to do a natural thing to them. All right, so here are your choices. You said pull. Okay, I probably said pull. I probably said keeping weed free. That's normally what I say. But anyway, if you were to pull them and they pull easy, it's great exercise. Try to get as much root as possible. And sometimes if you have a weed barrier down, and then you have the material on top of that, whatever it is, the mulch on top of that, it's probably going to be growing through that mulch, and it's going to be very easy to pull that out. Just super easy. So then that's one way of doing it. Another way would be to just leaving it right there. You cut it and you pull the weed, but you're still leaving the root behind. That root is probably going to still grow, and it's going to grow again quickly, and you're going to have to take care of that. Now, then we have to decide, what are we going to spray on it, if that's the case. Now, if you're going to be spraying this for curb appeal especially, you got to get them when they're super tiny. I mean, look, at a half inch is probably too much of a weed anyhow. But you could take and you can spray stuff on there. And if you do it on a regular basis, for instance, you could spray vinegar on there. Be careful though. Vinegar could stain the mulch. So remember I said that I would use black mulch? Well, they would take and they would color it black for me. Or even if it's a natural kind of a mulch, you take and you spray it, it's going to look like you had a dog come through there and urinate all over the place, because you're going to have little patches of compost that's been stained by whatever it is that you're spraying. Now, this also holds true if you're going to use a pre-emergent or a post-emergent. Now, a pre-emergent, you may want to take and put that down first and then put your mulch on top of it. So what a pre-emergent does, and a post-emergent actually does this too, what happens is that you spray the area, and then if there's a weed seed below there, which chances are there are, what happens is that as it starts poking through the ground, it's going to stop it before it emerges, ergo the name pre-emergent. Now, a post-emergent, it's kind of done the same.

way. It's there after the weeds are active. So you would come through, typically you would come through and you'd pull all the weeds. And then you then spray after that, but you're spraying on top of something that may get stained. So it's a really interesting balance between what you want to do and what is good. I'll give you an example here. Look at, if it was a lawn, so a lawn area, usually in February, March, we put a pre-emergent down. And that's before the spring and summer weeds pop through. And if we need it to, because maybe we didn't put our pre-emergent in the summer and fall time, we put a post-emergent. In other words, after it came up. So technically, yes, you can, on a mulched area, put a post-emergent and not have to pull the weeds. But you got to remember, you're keeping this area super duper clean, and they're going to die, let them die, fine. But you still have to come back by hand and pull those weeds out. So it's a little bit of a conundrum. It really is. But you don't have to lose any sleep over it. If you're putting down the compost in the first place, you're going to be smothering stuff. There's going to be not compost, mulch. Although compost can be used as mulch. Because you're just taking in mulching, you're putting something on top of it, 2 inches, it's shading the dirt, you're going to have less weeds. It's just a natural thing that happens. So, 6 one way, half a dozen the other. It all depends on you and how much effort and work that you want to put into this. You know, maybe you did put the weed fabric down first and then you mulched on top. You're going to have little to no weeds. Now you're going to get weeds. You always have weeds. It's just the nature of the game. Or if you put nothing at all, you're going to have much, much more of a challenge of the weeds. And you have to worry about that grass. Remember we talked about the grass having the clean edges? We have to have that grass. You don't want it encroaching in on your planter beds. So, fun talk. All right, I'll be back right after this. Don't go anywhere. Yes.

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9: 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Hoppard, leaks, cracks, humidity, crawl spaces, the experts in all things basement-y.

0: Okay, here we go. We have another question coming up over here. If I want to move a plant from indoors to an outdoor garden bed, do I need to harden it off first, or what does that really mean, or what do I have to do? All right, that's actually a pretty good question. All right, all plants originally were outside plants. I mean, come on, who are we kidding here, right? Now, it was the Greeks who started to, the Grecian formula, not Greeks, I guess that's not fair to say, the Grecian area, they were the ones who were the leaders on bringing plants indoor-ish, if you may. They used to have these walkways, and in the walkways, they would put plants on the top because it was so hot. They put plants on top, and they would cascade down into these walkways and to the sides, and it was just really a beautiful thing that they did. And then those slowly made it into pots inside of the buildings and stuff. Okay, so does that mean they can be brought out outside? Absolutely. Do they have to be hardened off? Hardening off means that the plants need to have acclimated to the outdoor area because they've been inside all the time. That's always a great thing to do with houseplants. So yes, if you've got a jungle inside your house and you want to bring some of those plants out, you have to know what the plant is when it's in a state like that, because chances are it's never going to be a full sun plant. Might, you know, you have some ficus trees that are indoor plants. You could probably put them in there, but you still have to harden them off a bit. Put them under a patio. Put them under a patio for at least a couple of weeks. Water it, fertilize it, and then if it's a full sun plant, move it in half sun, half shade. Do that for a couple of weeks, and then put it in a full sun situation for a couple of weeks. So yeah, it's going to take some time because it's used to being indoors. And especially if it's super duper hot, then it's really going to need that little extra TLC in order for the plant to grow properly. I mean, I love whenever I see any kind of like pothos. You take a pothos and you put it in a planter bed. I love that look. I really, really do. Of course, it's got to be in a shady area, right? Or definitely half sun, half shade. It's a pothos, it's a philodendron. That's in its natural state. It's a really cool thing. But there are other plants that you can do that with. And I think it's just a beautiful thing when you're able to do it. But yeah, take them out slowly, take care of them, water them, feed them. And then in anywhere between 3 to 6 weeks, then you can plant it in the ground. I'm Nick Fedoroff. I hope I'm grounding you. I help diagnose your gardening problems, and I also fix them. Remember, whenever out in the yard and garden, green side up.
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7: From ABC News, I'm Chuck Severson. There have been protests around Ireland for President Trump's visit to a golf tournament this weekend. From ABC's Marcus Moore in Ireland.
8: President Trump has been attending that final day of the Irish Open at his golf resort in Doonbeg, Ireland. And his visit comes at a time when many here are enduring the effects of the war in Iran and overall anger surrounding U.S. foreign policy. People demonstrated here in Dublin and in other parts of the country. This trip prompting the largest security operation Ireland has seen, with some 10,000 police officers spanned across the country.
7: Trump in Ireland repeating this alleged offer.
9: If the Republicans win, as I said, it's $5,000 to all adults in the country, and we can easily handle that because we're taking in so much money.
7: It's not certain if that can be done legally or without the okay of Congress, and if so, the Census Bureau estimates the cost at over $1 trillion. Trump promised to give Americans $2,000 tariff dividend checks last November. Checks never went out. The two survivors of a small plane emergency landing in Wisconsin's Lake Wausau last night are the pilot and the congressman, who's the Republican candidate for Wisconsin Governor Tom Tiffany. No serious injuries. An Iranian commercial ship was attacked early today in the Strait of Hormuz, with one person killed and four wounded, say Iranian state media. ABC's Stephen Portnoy.
10: Fighting again flares up in the long-running war between the Houthis and the Saudis. President Trump has said the U.S. has had discussions with the Houthis aimed at keeping them in line. The Houthis say they're only targeting Saudi ships.
7: Facing a shakeup and a funding lapse unless Congress acts at the end of the month, SNAP, Supplemental Nutrition Assistance Program, used to be food stamps, states will have to pick up 75% of the costs, a major shift from the feds. Since the big Republican budget bill became law, about 5 million Americans, including 1.5 million children, lost access to SNAP. You're listening to ABC News.
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3: 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A former member of Maine law enforcement was arrested Friday afternoon for alleged misconduct. The Cumberland County Sheriff's Office says that 51-year-old Reagan J. Gone of Raymond, a former Bridgeton police officer who also worked for the Sheriff's Office as a deputy, was arrested in Portland at around 3:30 p.m. The arrest came after an investigation into reported misconduct while he was a polygraph examiner, with Gone being charged with multiple counts of tampering with public records or information. He's been booked at the Cumberland County Jail with an arraignment set for late next month. Despite an effort to ban transgender athletes from girls' sports not making it to the ballot this November, organizers of the measure say they're not giving up. Secretary of State Shenna Bellows ruled this past May that the petition, which would require students to play on teams matching their assigned gender at birth, was hundreds of signatures short. GLAAD Law Senior Staff Attorney Chris Aircole told CBS 13 that the measure would harm transgender athletes.
13: When you deny one class of people, when you single out a group of kids, it really does send a very harmful message to them.
3: Supporters of the referendum are asking for volunteers later this month to gather signatures and aim to collect enough to land on the November 2027 ballots. And although the species is now a rarity in the lakes of western Maine, officials are hoping that the Arctic char could one day make a comeback. The Lewiston Sun-Journal reports that the fish dominated the lakes and tributaries in the Rangeley region in the 19th and early 20th centuries. However, overfishing and the introduction of species such as salmon and smelt led to the near collapse of the population in the area. While officials at the Department of Inland Fisheries and Wildlife say a return to their historical waters is unrealistic at the moment due to the department's capacity, they've expressed interest in potentially stocking nearby ponds with the fish as a way to kick off their comeback. And now, here's your latest AccuWeather forecast.
14: Rain continues into the early afternoon today, otherwise clouds with a high of 66 give way to more clouds tonight, a late shower and a low of 62, with any early shower tomorrow giving way to sun, high 72. I'm AccuWeather meteorologist LaTroy Thornton on Southern Maine's official weather station, News Radio 98.5 FM and AM 560 WGAN.
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6: Dynamic. I met with a client who certainly did not, from their perspective, have enough money to retire. A couple of years ago, and they just called me up recently, and they did not realize that they were going to be inheriting a piece of property that was worth about $350,000. So now we're going to be meeting again in the near future and just discussing how that is absolutely going to change the whole face of her retirement. Enough even still? Who knows? We'll find out. But the point is that, like, from year to year, sometimes, gosh, month to month, things change in our lives, and we can attend to them if we pay attention. And again, I sound like a broken record, but I think it's so meaningful because I've seen it work with literally hundreds and hundreds of families, mm-hmm. where we measure and monitor. And when life throws us good things, when life throws us bad things, let's just look at the numbers and make the best choice available to us at that time.
8: We're going to share some of these numbers when we come back from the break, but I want our listeners to think about this. What are some of your biggest concerns? Again, this study on retirement research talked to over 10,000 Americans, and we're asking what are their top concerns and why are they feeling like they're going to work forever and never be able to be retired. Our own health care, what's going on with Social Security, and actually outliving our own savings. So we're going to discuss those when we get back. But I wanted to hit on something because you just said something interesting. You guys do live events all around the state. Sometimes I'm able to attend those and talk to the folks afterwards. And that's been like, I can remember three different people over the last week who have said, I'm about to receive an inheritance. What do I do with it? And it's not always, you know, when we say inheritance, folks, we're not talking about $5 million.
6: Right.
8: $350,000. Okay, what do I do with it? $100,000. What do I do with it? Mm-hmm. And oftentimes the question is coming from, well, where exactly should I invest this? And it is an interesting question, but it's like, wait a second. I don't know. What do you want to do with this? Are you trying to grow it? Is this money that you want to get tax efficient? Like, you know, if somebody comes to you and says, I just inherited $200,000 from my parents. What do I do with it? That's a big question for you, isn't it? There's a lot you got to find out.
6: Yeah, for sure. We've got to ask a lot of questions. I love the question itself, of course. The door's wide open. The world is people's oyster. And I think it points to a distinction between how advisors in Northern Alliance approach the conversation. Because I think if you go to some, brokers, some firms, their automatic answer is, well, let's invest it. And there are plenty of other options available to people and, you know, being independent advisors, you know, we explore all the multitude of options and make sure it fits people's, you know, desires, risk tolerances, financial goals, and those sorts of things.
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8: 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We're looking at a retirement study of over 10,000 Americans' answers. See if this tracks for you, our listeners out there. What Americans fear the most about retirement? First of all, that bums me out right there, Jeremy. What we feared the most?
6: Yeah.
8: Shouldn't this be what Americans are most looking forward to in retirement? What is the fear the most? But I guess there's real fears out there, right, Jeremy?
6: Yeah. And honestly, you know, that's where a lot of the conversations start with us. You know, it's you know, we back into the more positive things. You know, my concern is X, and I want to use this money so I can hang out with family and travel to see my grandkids as much as I can. You know, so I think one kind of feeds the other, so to speak. But generally speaking, you know, we're here to answer questions, address concerns or fears, optimize people's accounts, and help them move it all into that more positive direction. So it definitely sounds, you know, a little negative, but it's because there's a positive that we're working toward is a good little spin to put on that, I think.
8: Well, let's share the numbers since we do have them in front of us. So there's a lot in here, and these are answers of what Americans are worried the most about in their own retirement. A lot of it does have to do, of course, with costs. A lot of it, some of it has to do with savings and Social Security. The number one answer, though, people fear the most about retirement, declining health that requires long-term care.
6: Yep.
8: And I get it. But let me ask you, Jeremy, when people come into your office, is that usually the number one thing they say? Is that the first thing they say in the first 5 minutes?
6: I would say by far it's not. I mean, sometimes, but it's a rare bird that comes in and is open and honest about that concern. You know, and it's real for all of us. This is not a retirement topic. You know, when your health is in decline at any age, it's scary to come face to face with it. And then when we think about how we attend to these things financially, I mean, that can get scary in its own different way. So You know, honestly, whatever we fear the most, often, you know, we hide that in the shadows as long as possible. And having those conversations with us, you know, we try to be very sensitive to that. And I'm, you know, I don't push people to talk about things they don't want to talk about. But often within a few, you know, 15, 20 minutes or so, we're talking about healthcare. We're talking about that, you know, long-term perspective, long-term care. How do we make sure my assets are protected so I don't just, you know, it doesn't all get wasted on this, you know, last few years of my life at some nursing home costing $15,000, $20,000 a month.
8: Yeah.
6: So, yeah, no, it's not right away, but often we back into it in a different kind of direction.
8: You sent me some show notes when we were sending these back and forth, and you said some of the greatest fears that retirees have are often risks that can be planned for. Mm. So in the planning for, you might not remember your own writing, the planning for it, is it taking more risk with your investments to try to have them last longer? Or what did you mean by planning for, if you can take the risk away and the fear away? What kind of thing can you plan for a long-term care to maybe have our listeners think a little more positively?
6: Yeah, well, with that topic in particular, long-term care, I mean, I encourage my clients to give a look-see at, you know, long-term care insurance. As you know, Spike, those plans have changed dramatically over the years. There's way more options available to people than there ever was before. Those traditional long-term care plans, I mean, I haven't dealt with those in, geez, over a decade at this point. You know, so it's something to explore. It doesn't mean it's going to be cheap. None of this stuff is, you know, anything with long-term care is going to be expensive. But sometimes we can really use just a fraction of people's accounts and leverage that little bit of money to deal with a healthy amount, if not the complete risk of long-term care. Mm-hmm. And we're talking about leveraging, that's a good way to think about what long-term care insurance is. And again, it's totally different now than it's ever been. It's worth a look-see if you're, you know, coming to retirement, you're relatively healthy. Let's have that conversation. And there's plans that I put together that have worked, you know, miraculously well, relatively speaking, to just taking it on the chin. It's kind of what it feels like.
8: Long-term care on the chin. Absolutely. I totally hear. Well, and by taking it on the chin, I think what we're saying here by the word leverage is not the kind of leverage like options. We're talking about leveraging your own investments and your savings and having somebody back you where maybe they pay half of it or a third of it or two thirds of it. So what kind of leverage tools are you talking about here? Because it's not, but by the taking it on the chin is paying dollar for dollar. What is not paying it dollar for dollar?
6: Yeah, I'm thinking about it from an insurance perspective. You know, you're leveraging $1 and you're creating $2, $3, $4 of long-term care coverage. So again, I'm using my pot of money and I'm multiplying it vis-a-vis this life insurance policy or long-term care policy. So that's the kind of leveraging I'm talking about. And you know, I'd rather, if I can spend a fraction of it, you know, 25%, 30% less of my money, I mean, that's a good thing when we're dealing with literally hundreds of thousands of dollars a year, potentially.
8: Yeah. So, Let me give you the answer to number two on what Americans fear the most about retirement, Social Security being reduced. Any new words on that? I think I like to ask every couple of months. I'd like to ask all the advisors. What are your thoughts?
6: Yeah, I mean, I'm happy to say that I've heard that there are some meaningful conversations being had in Washington regarding Social Security and the shortfall that's coming up. That's coming up fast and furious too. Jeez, I'm crow. Mm-hmm.
8: Yeah. 2032, so, they've talked about.
6: Yeah. I've heard some estimates that say it might be even a little bit sooner still. So, but yeah, let's plan for 2032 at this point. But at least we're having meaningful conversations. Congressmen are there are congresswomen. They're all aware of this problem and they're going to start talking about it soon. And I think, you know, I got pretty strong opinions about this, Spike. I just don't think that Congress is going to let this happen.
8: A reduction?
6: Yeah. I mean, right now, last I heard, it's still 20% reduction in 2032. I don't think they're going to let that happen. It, it feels like a crime against humanity to expose, you know, tens of millions of Americans to a 20% reduction. I mean, in retirement, at any age, yeah. It's hard to receive a 20% reduction, let alone in retirement when you're on a fixed income. So I don't think that's going to happen. Any politician that allows this to lapse, I'm assuming they're going to get run out on a rail, and good. They should. Mm-hmm. This is a clear American problem. And the solutions, as you know, I mean, there are plenty of them, and they're very solvent solutions. That's not going to be impossible to fix. We just have to get down to the brass tacks and start making some decisions. You know, is it going to affect my retirement as a Gen Xer? Yeah. Yeah, probably will. Mm-hmm. So be it. I mean, this is too important. It's also, I think this year, correct me if I'm wrong, Spike, but about $1.2, maybe $1.3 trillion is getting infused into the overall economy thanks to Social Security benefits. So what is that going to be in 2032? I mean, probably $1.5 trillion getting injected into the economy. A 20% reduction of that would be a huge detriment to the overall economy.
8: So not only from a humanitarian individual
6: perspective, is it a crime against, you know, is it tragedy? Yeah. I think everybody would suffer from that kind of situation. I'm curious your perspective. For those reasons, I don't think Social Security is going to go down.
8: I never thought of that. I love that angle. It's that it's not just what is Social Security. It's where it's spent. And, you know, for a lot of folks, it's being spent back into the economy. Again, gas, groceries, food, and then even things like healthcare and so forth. But I guess maybe that's more Medicare. That's a whole nother combo. But yeah. I get what you're saying, you know, but for the folks who then, if they don't have as much of that, then maybe they're not going out to eat as much, or they're not driving around as much, which means not as much in gasoline. So the Social Security, a reduction of that, also would slow down possibly the economy. I completely agree with you.
6: Yep.
8: But if folks are worried, if you're dealing with your parents, if you're dealing with your aunt and uncle who you love, and they're worried about it, what would you do right now? What would you like for them to do? I mean, how can coming and sitting down with you help them shore up their own? Do we want to take a look at the outside investments to see if there's anything we can do to make up the gap?
6: Oh gosh, yeah, absolutely. I mean, that would be the first thing to do, is to say, all right, you know, how do we need to reposition some of these accounts? Do we delay retirement? Do we work a little bit more? Do we stop spending a little bit with this possible anticipated reduction? That's not anything I want to really put a whole ton of time into with clients, but I have had some clients that want me to plan as if Social Security is going away. And there's definitely strategies, there's tools that we can implement to really make sure that people's retirement is secure even without Social Security. I think that's a far-flung reality, thankfully. But I'm happy to, whatever people want me to run for numbers, I'm happy to do that too. I'm running into clients that, you know, want me to show them how to spend their money all the way to 75 or 80, and then they want to be penniless, you know. Whatever's important to people, we're happy to help measure and monitor.
8: The flip side of that is maybe you're going to live into your mid, late 90s, and we've got to make sure that your money lasts, whether Social Security has a reduction or not. But I agree with you. I think it'd be wildly dangerous not to have all of those folks in Washington, D.C. come up with solutions. But if you're concerned about Social Security and have you saved enough, call the phone number, set up your own free portfolio and income review from the team here at Conquering Retirement in Northern

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0: Thank you for joining us. Once again, this is Conquering Retirement. On the microphone today, financial advisor Jeremy Bernard of Northern Alliance Financial. We were going through a retirement study that was talking about Americans' top fears of retirement. Man, I want people to be excited about retirement, not fearful about it. But our savings, of course, is a big one on there. But first off, just as a recap, our own declining health or needing long-term care was number one. Social Security being reduced, or is it going to be there and is it anywhere near enough? That was the second largest concern. But number three on the list, outliving my savings and investments. So Jeremy, it always seems to come back to, am I saving enough? Is there a magic number? How do you have that conversation with folks when they come in for the first time and they go, have I saved enough? You know, because you've got different ages, stages, spending. How do you help answer that question?
2: Yeah, and, you know, we're having a conversation about what Americans fear the most. And another word we can use instead of fear is anxiety or anxious. Mm-hmm. And people do come in all the time with that kind of anxiety, like, have I saved enough? And I like to think that, you know, we attend to a multitude of different factors and we understand the world of retirement, if you will, and all of the different connecting points, you know. And do you have enough money? Well, we haven't even started talking about taxes yet. We haven't started talking about Social Security or Medicare, or what about wills and trusts? And, you know, I like to think that, you know, with our first meeting and then subsequent meetings, that we help allay a lot of those anxieties and fears, just because we know the right questions to be asking and hopefully have the right answers too. But just having the right questions, you know, help people understand whether or not, honestly, even for themselves, they could probably figure out, do they have enough money for retirement, when we've attended to these 7 or 8 or 10 other different topics and how they all relate. You know, the answer becomes obvious through the process of creating a written retirement plan where we attend to, of course, the finances, but all the other multitude of topics, making sure that people's retirement in full and kind of as broadly as possible is all wrapped up.
0: It is a great question. You know, have I saved enough? What do I do with these investments? So it just, some of the things as I'm pulling from your website is that your written financial plan, it needs to address health care, including long-term care. Of course, return, but with safety. How do you create an income plan? And you know what wasn't in the top even five of some of retirees' biggest fears or concerns was taxes.
2: Yeah.
0: Having a tax strategy. Where does that fall in for Northern Alliance? Are taxes part of the plan?
2: Man, absolutely. For me, it'd be top of the list, quite honestly. I mean, we spend so much of our money on taxes, and actually we're still in a relatively low tax environment, historically speaking. It doesn't feel it. And if you look at the numbers that you're paying, it's significant. And, you know, while we, you know, have to pay taxes, we're not advocating people avoid taxes, but there are strategies to pay less over time or to not overpay in a given year. Just working with actually a client today, who was, she was trying to decide whether or not to pay down her debt, with her 401k.

0: but also whether or not to start Social Security. And I was like, hey, we've got some flexibility here. Take the money out of your 401k, postpone Social Security until next year from a tax perspective. And I showed her how the taxes are going to work on that. We're going to clean up this debt. If you can believe it, Spike and listener, this was credit card debt that was at 34% interest.
1: Oh,
0: totally
1: man.
0: Insane. So we absolutely cleaned that up. Did we use taxable money in our 401k? Yep. But think about 34% interest on credit cards. So but she wanted to start Social Security. We're going to postpone that just for a few more months. And from a tax perspective, it's going to put her way ahead of it, way ahead of the curve. And her retirement plan is going to get back on track in a lot of different ways. But people that have, you know, hundreds of thousands, you know, however much you've got, like, if we're not efficient with it, we're just giving money to the government. And they're happy to take it.
1: Yeah.
0: There's no law that says you can't overpay in taxes. But an interesting point, I love this fun fact. There have been three separate Supreme Court rulings indicating that we do not have an American obligation to overpay in taxes, that we have an obligation to just pay our fair share. And that's all we're talking about doing. And being in the know with how taxes work can be really beneficial long term. And last point here, not just for themselves, retirees, but certainly for the beneficiaries.
1: Yeah. Nobody wants to overpay in taxes, but there is a little bit of a perspective right now that we have about paying taxes, and certainly from possibly those tax deferred accounts, kind of Roth conversion, the conversion strategy, converting some of it. I know it is, it's yucky medicine to try to swallow. So why are you trying to get me to pay more in taxes right now? But would you agree that we're still in some of the lowest tax rates, the little tax brackets in U.S. history than we've been? I think it's like the third lowest set of tax rates, right?
0: Yeah, yeah. Especially for this long. I think there have been some other periods where it's been slightly less but of a tax rate, but not for this long. We've been in this environment for quite a while, which, by the way, does have its own negative side effects to that. I mean, that's not all good that we don't pay taxes like we expect that we should. But regardless, it's an opportunity for us to deal with taxes in our 401ks or those IRAs. And Roth conversions, like you said, it's tough medicine for people. But the reality, and I try to stress this as gently as possible, when people look at their 401k statement, they hold it up and they say, oh, I've got 100,000 or I've got a million in there. The reality is it is not all yours. If you have to desert island this the rest of your life, you know, go there to Fiji and live your best life, you're not taking that 100,000 all at one fell swoop, and you're not taking that million by all means. And the more you take out, the less you're going to keep in that account. So you really have to attend to it and just realize the overall realities that 401ks hopefully worked really well for people during their working years, but that they created a bit of a tax problem for themselves in retirement. And trust me, I'd rather have a tax problem than not like that. But it is a problem that needs attention for most people. I don't think everybody has to do Roth conversions by any means. It doesn't benefit everybody, but the vast majority of people, I think, we should be at least investigating it and seeing if it makes sense.
1: You know, what's interesting is going back to the person that you were explaining about, I think it's hard sometimes to get people to do a Roth conversion. I say, hey, pay a little bit more in taxes right now. Let's pull out 100,000 and pay the tax at your tax rate right now. We'll keep you in between tax brackets. You know, we'll stay right in between here. But sometimes you need an even harder negative, as you were trying to help her get out of some of her debt situation. So you said, look, we're going to pay some of these taxes because you're at 34% on a credit card. We're not trying to scare folks into motivation, but man, it's like, okay, she got it because it was worse with that credit card debt.
0: You've been doing this long enough too. When I said that to her and gave her, not that it's not my job to give people permission, but she was looking for validation, where when I said, yeah, no, take the money out of your 401k, pay down that credit card debt. Again, you've seen this a million times too, I'm sure, where her shoulders just kind of relaxed. It looked like she dropped 1,000 pounds off of her shoulder, knowing that this super burdensome credit card debt is going to be gone in a matter of, you know, maybe a week. I don't know how long it takes her to get it done, but in short order, she's going to clean up this nasty black mark on her retirement plan. Mm-hmm. And you could see it in her shoulders, see it in her face. I mean, honestly, it's one of the things I love about this job is that we help people, you know, focus on the positives and make the most of the situation. And a lot of times we turn things around for people, sometimes with easy fixes, sometimes a little more challenging fixes, but you know, the sense of accomplishment and empowerment that people have when they know their options, when they see somebody that has the global perspective on their retirement in mind, not just this one particular area. It's a very meaningful journey that I love sharing with people, and it's a tremendous honor to do so.
1: And I always like to point out to folks, especially with that great relief, I completely agree with you. It is fun to have that conversation, mm-hmm. to see the burden, the fear, the worry, whatever it is, taken off their shoulders and how much better they can sleep at night. But one thing I wanted to make sure that folks heard is when you said, you know, taking out of a specific kind of account, and you had said her retirement account, that was for this individual situation. And that's not necessarily advice for everybody out there. And what we want to do is let you know that you don't have to wait to call the phone for everything to be perfect. We enjoy helping to untangle your knots. And that might be another thing. Some people will say, I was too embarrassed to call, or, you know, I don't want somebody to see what I didn't know or what I messed up throughout my savings and investing years. 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People are standing by. They'll schedule a time for you at no cost to you. Say, I want my free portfolio and income review. 833-856-1384 is the phone number. 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
1: Welcome back to Conquering Retirement with financial advisor Jeremy Bernard. A series we're going to be doing over the next few weeks are the decisions you need to make for your retirement. Now, this is going to be a fun series. I think you get to do it with all of the rest of your colleagues. Mm. By the way, I'll give you a moment to think about it. Where are the rest of the offices around Maine? I want to let our listeners know that if you're hearing us on the radio right now, we probably have an office near you.
0: Yeah.
1: But the decisions you need to make for retirement, everything from caregiving to who's going to help us later on in life to investment strategies, going to be a fun series over the next few weeks. Here's the number one question for you, because I told folks we'd get to it eventually, but when should you claim your Social Security? When should you claim your Social Security? This is definitely a decision you've got to make for retirement, but I might even say, when do you make it? And then I'm going to add in your spouse and everybody else, but do you have a general fail-safe of when you claim Social Security? Like, do you do it that year that you retire?
0: No, I'm not Joe Blow by the water cooler telling everybody how they should spend their money and live their life. No, no, you got talking heads out there who say everybody should be doing this and everybody should not be doing that. And I've not, I mean, everybody's situation is so different. That is a very personal discussion and a personal decision about when somebody draws Social Security. It's also critically important because, you know, it's hard to redo if we make a mistake, so to speak. We have, you know, 1 year where you can make things different, but after that, it's a permanent decision. So it's such a huge, important decision that you can't take back, at least not easily. There's way too many factors. I sit down and look at probably, I mean, I don't think this is an exaggeration to say I do look at 300 or 400 people's Social Security strategies and, you know, reports and planning for it. And it just, there's so many factors that come into it. I was shocked the other day. I met with a client and they were planning on waiting to age 70 to start drawing Social Security benefits for her. He had already started drawing benefits. She was going to wait to 70. And after we looked at all of her pensions that she had coming in, they've got a wonderful 401k, each of them, no debt whatsoever. And their only goal was to maximize the inheritance for their kids and grandkids. I actually, when we got done planning and looking at how all of the different components were interacting with each other, I actually encouraged them to start drawing benefits before 70. And we're taking those extra funds and we're investing them in this particular portfolio that is going to do, you know, X number of things for them in their lives, but ultimately it's benefiting the grandkids and the kids a lot more. And so that's a unique situation too, where somebody could wait till 70, they were planning on it, but we're actually going to redirect that plan because their overall goals don't match waiting to 70 for Social Security.
1: First of all, I love this. And there's so many dynamics and specifics in it. One thing I want to caution for our listeners out there. When you said that she was going to wait to take her Social Security 70, and you're even encouraging to take it a little bit sooner. Yep. Awesome. Great. Fantastic. I want to make a clear delineation for our listeners out there that if you are dependent on your Social Security, on your spouse, that the spousal benefit on Social Security actually doesn't grow, I believe I've got this correct, after your full retirement age.
0: Oh.
1: The difference here being, sounds like she was working because you said her pension plan. Yeah. So it is very possible for two spouses who have both worked. This is why it's important to run the numbers. This is kind of where I'm going with it. If you're dependent on your spouse, meaning you were the home care engineer.
0: Yeah.
1: Meaning you were the spouse, and I don't care, male, female. You stayed home more often to take care of the kids growing up. Maybe you were able to do some part-time or some contract work, or you went in and out of, you know, teaching, whatever it might be.
0: Yep.
1: But if or maybe you were a real estate agent, or, you know, there's lots of different ways to go about this as a family today with two people working. My point is, sounds like this person, this woman in particular, professional, she was going to be receiving a pension. So clearly was working a lot. Mm-hmm. You can go into retirement with both of you individually filing your Social Security, meaning taking it on your earnings credits. You can go into Social Security with having one person who worked the most, and if you file spousal benefits, taking half of the full amount of your spouse. If that's more than your individual, then there's one recommendation. But that one doesn't grow after full retirement. My point is, aren't there something still, Jeremy, like thousands of different iterations of taking your Social Security?
0: Oh, for sure. Yeah. If you factor in all of the possible options, they aren't infinite by any means, but it's definitely
1: like thousands.
0: Thousands of them.
1: I read somewhere it's like 25,000 or 2,500, and then it's like 5,000 for couples. And that's just because there's so many individual months and iterations and so forth, because a lot of the claiming strategies themselves have kind of been wiped out, like those file and suspend, you know, where you used to wake up. But
0: even really still, there are interesting, a lot of options.
1: Yeah, really interesting that a woman that you said was going to actually wait longer, and you said, go ahead and take it.
0: It felt weird, honestly, in the moment. I was like, I can't believe I'm saying this, because I love the idea of, if you can afford to, and she had health on her side and she has longevity in her family, and, you know, waiting to 70 is kind of, you know, it makes sense for a lot of people in that situation.
1: I want to say, even especially for a woman, since women tend to live longer, oftentimes tend to have a little bit less in savings because of possible caregivings, because of wages and how they haven't always been equal. So this is fantastic. On the other

0: other hand, there's also lifestyle. It's like, exactly. I get what you were saying. They wanted to leave more to the next gen, but what about, hey, you've worked hard enough. Go ahead and enjoy yourself. Yeah, yeah. That's also part of that joy that we get, saying, get out there, go enjoy your retirement.
1: Yeah, 100%. I love sharing that message too. It's, you know, sometimes it's not as easy for some people to just start spending money after you've spent 30, 40, 50 years of saving. You know, so to encourage people and show them how their math, how their numbers are going to work and how the math is going to play out in their month to month living, it helps people make that good choice and live their life. And again, going back to that situation with the husband and wife, the plan that we put forward where we're going to use that Social Security benefit to fund this other type of account, they can certainly spend too. It's meant for the kids and the grandkids, but if things change, if priorities shift, or if a need arises, that money's all there for her growing well and serving them in multiple different ways. So you just never know. Social Security is a vast topic. It's not just this water cooler conversation where we can look at it in isolation without, if we do look at it in isolation, we're doing people a huge disservice.
0: Can you tell me how do you bring that into the process? Like, for instance, a listener out there, let's say they're 50s, okay, late 50, early 50s, even early 60s, they haven't turned on a Social Security. How do you estimate that into an income plan for, you know, the future? I know you can go to ssa.gov. We encourage our listeners to do that. You can you can open up, you can start your Social Security. You can see your Social Security planning in there, but you can start your process of taking a look at it before turning it on. But how do you encourage people? How do you get them into the office and say, hey, let us help you with the income plan? Because you don't have to just wait to turn it on for you to start planning for folks' Social Security, do you?
1: No, for sure. I think you're right, Spike. The website is the best place to go. Or, you know, sometimes people are still getting the paper mailers from Social Security. Once you turn 60, you're supposed to get them every year. But I don't know about you. Most people are not getting those statements.
0: I think it's moved over. I think, especially if you go to an SSA.gov, and it's great. I mean, what Jeremy's talking about is we used to have to wait once a year for that thing to come in to estimate. But now you can go to the website and find out exactly what you get paid at certain times, at least where the estimate is right now, correct?
1: Yes, absolutely. And it is a very user-friendly website, especially given the fact that it was created by the feds. But it really
0: that was
1: truly
0: a nice side eye there. He said, oh, here's a government website, but it is very good.
1: It's user-friendly. It's super simple. And you can even sign up for Social Security benefits right there. And it is, I mean, relative to what other kind of federal programs are like, this is super simple to sign up for. I love the website. It's a great place, a great resource. I also like to encourage people to go there to fact check Social Security. They don't make a lot of mistakes, but when they do, they're doozies, and it is brutal. It's a brutal process to get them to admit that they made the mistake and correct it. So the sooner we get ahead of that curve, the better. Last thing I want is for people to be coming into retirement realizing that they actually got shorted a little bit because of work history not being recorded correctly. Mm. And now we've got to deal with Social Security. Ugh. No, let's get ahead of that by all means.
0: And you can actually do that at SSA.gov. They check our math every single year at April 15th on their taxes. Check their math to make sure they've reported your income properly, and it's based on your tax returns. And at SSA.gov, you can go into your earnings statements, and you can see every single year what they're reporting it on, and that's what your Social Security is going to be based on. So thank you for that great tip, Jeremy. Make sure you go there. So before you turn on Social Security, you can create income statements to sort of see what it's going to be if you turn it on early, if you turn it on your full retirement age, if you turn it on as late as 70, as this other person was talking about. And then we can couple it together with your investment strategy and see what you get to live on for the entire rest of your life. Wouldn't you like to know what you could spend every single month for the rest of your life in retirement and not run out? Do you want that peace of mind? Then call the phone number right now and schedule your time, whether it's with Jeremy or Peter or Lance or Cameron or Blake or Derek, any one of the team here. Let us help you be and stay retired. just by calling the phone number right now and scheduling your free portfolio review. 833-856-1000.

0: 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For Jeremy Bernard, I'm Spike Spangle. Thanks for listening. We'll be back next week.
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2: 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The views, statements, and opinions expressed herein are those of the individual speakers and not necessarily those of Foundations and its affiliates. The information contained herein does not constitute an offer to sell any securities or represent an express or implied opinion or endorsement of any specific investment opportunity, offering, or issuer. Any discussion of performance or returns is not indicative of future results. Any discussions of specific strategies are for informational purposes only and have been provided to help determine whether they may be appropriate for your specific situation. If applicable, the primary goal is converting retirement assets into a Roth IRA is to reduce the future tax liability on the distributions you take in retirement or on the distributions of your beneficiaries. Each individual investor's situation is different, and any ideas provided may not be appropriate for your particular circumstances. Comments regarding a particular client's experience may or may not be the same as another client's experience and is not an indication that any client or prospective client will experience the same or a higher level of future success or performance. Foundations only transacts business in those jurisdictions where it's properly registered or is excluded or exempted from registration requirements. Registration as an investment advisor is not an endorsement of the firm by securities regulators and does not mean the advisor has achieved a specific level of skill or ability. Nothing herein constitutes a recommendation that any security, portfolio, or securities or investment strategy is suitable for any specific person. No legal or tax advice is provided. 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

0: WGAN, WMGX, HD2 Portland. 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
1: From ABC News, I'm Chuck Severson. Tech bigwigs at competing companies apparently agree about one aspect of artificial intelligence. Getting on board with a warning, says ABC's Melissa Adan.
2: Dario Amodei, the chief executive, publishing a 3,800-word letter saying that, well, he believes

0: artificial intelligence could bring vast benefits. He says it's advancing at too quick of a pace, writing, quote, "We must slow the pace at which we improve the capabilities of AI models. Progress will still seem fast, and we must make wise use of the time we gain." While Elon Musk chiming in saying, "Dario is right."
1: OpenAI's Sam Altman agreeing with the guardrails that Amadeus is proposing, like having third-party evaluators verify the AI company's safety practices and commitments. Republicans in the House have opposed efforts to create safety proposals for AI, says Democratic leader Hakeem Jeffries. President Trump, visiting Ireland, says he is concerned on keeping the U.S. number one in the AI race with China.
2: Whoever wins, AI wins. And we can put guardrails, we can do this and that, but I think you have a lot of negative forces that are bringing it up that shouldn't be bringing it up.
1: There have been protests over the Iran war and other U.S. foreign policy around Ireland for President Trump's visit to a golf tournament this weekend. Trump repeating this alleged offer for American voters.
2: If the Republicans win, as I said, it's $5,000 to all adults in the country, and we can easily handle that because we're taking in so much money.
1: If possible, the Census Bureau estimates the cost at over $1 trillion. Last November, Trump promised to give Americans $2,000 tariff dividend checks, which never went out. The two survivors of a small plane emergency landing in Wisconsin's Lake Wausau last night are the pilot and the congressman who's the Republican candidate for Wisconsin Governor Tom Tiffany. He says the plane lost power. You're listening to ABC News.
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5: Now the latest from the FM 98.5 and AM 560 WGAN News Center. A driver was injured and several grave markers were damaged after an accident in the town of Warren yesterday morning. The sexton of ceremonies in the town says that the incident happened at Blake Cemetery on Ridge Road. The car failed to navigate a turn, left the road, and drove through the graveyard at a high speed, damaging 18 headstones and footstones and eventually crashing through a rock wall. The severity of their injuries is unknown, and it's unclear whether or not charges will be filed. Despite an effort to ban transgender athletes from girls' sports not making it to the ballot this November, organizers of the measure say they're not giving up. Secretary of State Shenna Bellows ruled this past May that the petition was hundreds of signatures short from making it onto the ballot. CBS 13 spoke to Protect Girls Sports and Maine principal officer Leyland Strafe.
6: There are males that are in bathrooms, locker rooms, showers, and playing fields across the state. This isn't a couple of people. This is a lot of people.
5: The amount of trans athletes in Maine is unclear, with numbers ranging from 2 to 20. Supporters of the petition say they're asking for volunteers later this month to gather signatures and aim to collect enough to land on the November 2027 ballot before the deadline in late January. And 25 years after the September 11th terrorist attacks, participants gathered in Brunswick yesterday for the second annual 9/11 Heroes 5K Walk and Run. The event, which was just one of a series of races across the country, honored the nearly 3,000 people who died on that fateful day back in 2001. It was hosted by the Travis Mannion Foundation, the namesake of which was a Marine who was killed in Iraq back in 2007 while saving wounded teammates. Here's Foundation Representative Madeline Fitz.
7: While we may not remember, it's important to never forget.
5: To honor the more than 400 first responders who lost their lives, many firefighters who participated in the race ran in full gear. And now, here's your latest AccuWeather forecast.
8: Rain continues into the early afternoon today. Otherwise, clouds with a high of 66 give way to more clouds tonight, a late shower and a low of 62, with any early shower tomorrow giving way to sun, high 72. I'm AccuWeather meteorologist LaTroy Thornton on Southern Maine's official weather station, News Radio 98.5 FM and AM 560 WGAN.
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9: The WGAN Morning News with Matt Gagnon. The proclamation was made for whatever standing it actually has. It is now Lake America. Janet Mills was none too pleased about this. She, on Twitter, said, "Governing tip for you, Mr. President. Focus on lowering cost for your constituents instead of doodling on maps." I'm sure she thought that was rather pithy. But is there a person on this planet who is less qualified to give governing tips to literally anyone than Janet Mills, particularly on the cost of things? The cost of general food items, and the cost of literally anything in this state that would affect how people are doing. They are higher because of decisions that have been made at the state level by leaders in Augusta, including and led by Janet Mills. So please sit down and shut up.
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0: 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Today I'm going to be speaking with Dr. Jeff Barkin about something that he and I both have experienced quite well, and that is healthcare costs. We've experienced it personally, professionally, we've lived it, we've worked it. So each week we explore health in its broadest sense, medicine, community, what actually shapes a life in Maine. Today, why healthcare costs what it does. The U.S. spent $4.9 trillion in 2023, about 2.5 times what other wealthy countries spend per person. And Maine carries a sharper version of the pattern. So I want to talk about that with you, Jeff, but I also want to remind our listeners you can find us at healthyconversationshow.com or email us at healthyconversation@wgan.com. Jeff, $4.9 trillion. That's hard to feel. So what's the simplest way to translate for a listener? What are we actually buying with the extra spend? Where do you want to start?
1: Well, there's just so much to cover. So we're the most expensive country in the world when it costs for cost of healthcare. We provide the 37th best in terms of outcome. So there's a great disparity between what we pay and what we get for what we pay. There's so much guilt to go around. And I thought that it would be a ton of fun to delve into what are the reasons that healthcare is so expensive, because there are a bunch of them. I think that there are reasons that they don't get solved. And in this conversation, by identifying what some of those causes are, maybe we can come up with some possible ways of curtailing them.
0: And it's a very real thing that we're feeling, because I know small businesses like my family's small business. I mean, we spend tens of thousands of dollars, and it's a very small business, on health insurance every year. You know, people are opening up their own benefits and they're seeing their deductibles have been going up over the last few years. I mean, this is a thing that we feel in our own pocketbooks.
1: For most people, it's a second mortgage, and something like 27% of people who purchase their insurance on the health insurance exchanges are not doing so because they can't afford it. Health insurance is the number one cause of bankruptcy, not health insurance, but lack of health insurance, healthcare debt. And so many people have healthcare debt that it makes the thought of getting care when you need care a scary thing for many people. I've been a medical officer, medical director for large corporations, and I find it really, really difficult to navigate my own health care when I need it, to understand what's a deductible, what's my responsibility, what's an out-of-pocket maximum, and how did we get to this crazy place where getting sick is the reason that people lose their homes. What is that about? That's not a statistic. That's just a fact.
0: I think it's interesting for me, because when we went through COVID and you and I were both working through COVID, I was doing primary care work and leadership work, and utilization went down because people were, well, in some ways, emergency utilization went up, but people who are not utilizing their primary care services, they were not utilizing their preventive services. But then coverage hit a historic high in 2023. So we had something like 92.5% of the population that were insured. That drove utilization up. That was 2023. And now things have been dialed way back, fast forward 3 years. So people don't have as much coverage. When they don't have as much coverage, we know that they're not going to utilize again for preventive services. They're not going to be utilizing it for going to see their physician, their nurse practitioner, their physician associate on a regular basis. So the balance is we're paying more, we're getting less, we're not going in to see our clinician. That's a problem.
1: It's a problem, because if we wait to go in, things get worse. And the thing that I've sort of philosophically had a problem with is this concept of deductible, this thing where you have to pay up to a certain amount of money and then the insurance kicks in. Like, that sounds like a good idea, so that you have skin in the game. And I use little air quotes on skin in the game, because that works in football, but not in healthcare. I think if somebody is having a medical event, they have skin in the game. It's their healthcare. So I think that the first problem that we have sort of systemically is deductible. So people have this thing that is called insurance, so they feel protected. Then they see a doctor, they get sick, they go to the hospital, whatever, and they have these massive bills. And it strikes me that we would want to make it so that people would not have to pay a deductible, so that they would get treatment earlier so as to prevent illness from getting worse. But instead, our system is set up to do the opposite, so that it's a financial burden, those first, that dollar one, up to literally $10,400 for many health insurance plans. And that's out of reach for most people.
0: In addition to deductibles, we also have things like co-payments. And, you know, back in the day, I think many people didn't have a co-payment at all. Then it was something that was somewhat more reasonable. Now co-payments are very big. And when people reach into their wallet to make a co-payment before they actually even see a clinician, that doesn't always feel great, because you don't even think, you're thinking to yourself, well, I don't even know if this is actually going to work. You know, what am I going to get out of this visit? One of the things that we were asked to talk about today is sort of what are people getting from this and where the money goes. So right now, what we know is that hospitals get about 31% of the money that comes in. Physician services are about 20%, retail prescription drugs about 9%, and nursing and home health are about 8%. So we're not making a judgment as to whether that's good or bad. That's just the current reality. So let's talk about that. So 31% is going to the hospitals. And that's when people wait until they really need the services, because they can't do it any other way. They go into the hospitals. It's expensive for them. It's an expensive way to provide care. How do we handle that?
1: By making it so that people don't feel financial fear when they're having an early symptom. What we know is that the best medicine is not getting sick. So if you don't need to go to the hospital, the cost is zero. So if you could be healthy, and that's a lifestyle, luck, and genetics proposition, that's the best. But second best, because you don't want perfect to be the enemy of the good, is to catch disease early. And when we make it so that people can't see their doctor because it's too expensive, somebody has a symptom, they put it off. And in the time that they put it off, and I'm thinking about some very real cases of people I know who have lung cancer, okay? They put it off. What's a cough? What's a cough in a healthy 50-something-year-old non-smoker? It's no big deal. It's something where I'll just put it off. I'll take something over the counter. I'm not going to pay $50 for a copay or higher if you have a high deductible plan. But in that period of time, and I know several people where this is the case, the symptoms get worse. They don't respond because the symptoms are not caused by a benign cough. It's caused by something called cancer. I know two people who have stage 4 non-small cell lung cancer who are both under age 60, both non-smokers. And the reason that they both have stage 4 cancer is that they delayed getting appropriate diagnosis. In one, they sought diagnosis, but the doctor sort of missed it. And in the other, it was a financial deterrence. It was just a cough. Why should I get it checked out? Because having a chest CT is expensive, exposes you to radiation, and that sort of thing. But I think philosophically, the problem that I have, and I have a lot of problems with the healthcare system, is this concept of a deductible, that we're asking people when they're sick, when they're most vulnerable, to have to pay that first dollar. I can understand a system that covers that, to encourage all of us to stay healthy and to get care early in the game before it gets expensive, before it gets advanced. To me, it seems perverse. It seems stacked against us regular

0: people, us patients, and I'm also a doctor. I provide care. So I want my patients to get better. I don't want somebody to wait until they're despondent, their depression has taken over every aspect of their life. I want to catch it early when I can get them better much more easily.
1: So you recently wrote about another problem, which we haven't even really talked about, and it's related to healthcare costs, and that is that people can't even find primary care within the state of Maine. So we recently interviewed Dr. Sean McCloy, and he's an integrative medicine specialist with a primary care background. And we were talking about the fact that he has a 3-year waiting list. He's integrative. There are primary care people that have shorter waiting lists, but not by much. So here in Maine, even if you can afford your deductible, even if you can geographically get to the clinician, you're still in a place where a primary care person is hard to access. How do we solve that problem?
0: Well, the first thing is to realize that it's not a supply and demand problem only, because that what you describe is completely accurate, and it boggles conventional economics. So it would suggest that, given that you have a great need, that the supply would increase to match that demand. But that's not what's happening in Maine and across the country. And it's because Maine, we're the oldest state, and us doctors, you and me, well, we track the demographics of everybody else, meaning we're getting older too. So more and more people are retiring than are coming into practice. We have more deaths than births in Maine. We rely very much on people moving to beautiful Maine and make a life here in order to have a vibrant workforce, including in the physician and nurse and healthcare ecosystem, just generally speaking. So until we can create conditions where people can come here, that's number one, be paid for coming here, be incentivized is number two, and to stay here, to become part of the community. And I mean, not just Portland, but all of Maine. There's more to Maine than just Southern Maine.
1: Well, we still haven't solved this problem. Good thing we have 3 more segments that we can talk about this more. So it's an interesting thing that Jeff and I have been trying to figure out as clinicians within the state of Maine for the last few years. I'm Dr. Lisa Belisle. I'm here today with Dr. Jeff Barkin on a healthy conversation. We encourage you to reach out to us at healthyconversation@wgan.com. Also, you can find our show at healthyconversationshow.com, and we really look forward to hearing what your thoughts are on healthcare costs and really anything else you'd like to discuss. Thanks for joining us.
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0: It is a healthy conversation with Dr. Lisa Belial and myself, Dr. Jeff Barkin on News Radio WGAN. Today, we're conquering the very complicated and sensitive costs of issue of healthcare costs, and in particular, healthcare costs being so high, they represent 18% of every dollar that we spend. Think about that, 18 cents of every dollar. To put that in perspective, it's 12 cents for most of the rest of the developed world, not counting countries that don't have large systems of healthcare, countries comparable to ours, and yet we get the 37th best result. So we're trying to figure out what's going on here. Why is it so expensive? Mainers have faced a 77% increase in insurance premiums this year, driven by the expiration of the Biden era tax credits for the ACA. That has led so many people to lose insurance because they can't afford it. I'm hearing people, Lisa, who are spending $2,500 a month on insurance. And then if that isn't painful enough, they have a $9,000 or $10,000 deductible on top of that. So how do we get to a point where I can be a person, I could work, I could have multiple jobs, I could have one job, whatever it is, maybe I'm working 60 hours per week. I buy health insurance, and now it costs $2,500 for me to insure my family, my child, and my spouse. And then on top of the $2,500 a month, every month, more than most people's mortgage, it doesn't pay me anything until I spend $10,000 a year for my family. In the process of it, the health insurance company gets to keep any extra profit. Anything wrong with that?
1: Oh, so many things. And I think I just want to make sure people understand we're not actually going to solve this time that you and I have together, Jeff. We're going to talk about it and help understand, I think. It's interesting in the United States, it's not necessarily that we utilize more care. It's actually that we pay more per unit of care. So the three drivers are hospital prices, drug prices, and administrative overhead. And it's actually that last one that it's really a thing that we need to do something about, because having been in primary care, I mean, I've been now in practice for 30 years, and with the amount of time that is now spent by primary care clinicians on things like prior authorizations and other kinds of communications with insurance companies, relative to the quality of care that patients are getting out of this, I just think we're way out of whack on this one.
0: A lot of people feel the same way. The number one cause of burnout in medicine are prior authorization. And this administrative stuff doesn't really offer much. To be holistic, I think that the administrative amount is 34%. So I think about 34 cents of the dollar spent on healthcare goes for those administrative expenses, which is absurd, because so much of that administrative expense these days can be automated. And I know that a lot of the health insurance companies are automating those processes. So it's going to be interesting to watch their profits go up as the amount of money that they need to deny claims or to manage claims goes down as more and more is automated. I was learning about a very interesting collaboration between Elevance, which is the new name of Anthem, the health insurance company, and IBM. And IBM has developed something for Elevance, which is an internal AI tool to make it a little bit easier to perform prior authorizations, deny care, do things like that to make it a little bit tougher for people to obtain care. Now, I understand why insurance companies need to limit care. And it's because the American healthcare system, we're talking about why things cost so much, it's a perverted system. That's the first P. It's perverted. And the first perversion is the payers. And by the payers, I mean the health insurance companies. I mean, who invites somebody to a dinner party whose job it is to make it so nobody else gets to eat? And that's what the health insurance companies do. So they're the first, the payor. The second is the patient. You know, that's another source of moral hazard. How many times have we said, oh, I hit my deductible, I'll get that MRI or unnecessary questionable test? So I think a lot of us patients, through our own utilization, not in an emergency, but in a much more sort of soft sense, do we really need the test? And there are a lot of tests that you order and that I order that increase healthcare, but don't always change what we do, don't change the decision. And the final, it's the provider, right? Sometimes the providers, meaning the doctors, the nurses, and in particular the hospitals, set prices that are too high. So I feel that the perversity is driven by the moral hazard of the three Ps, the patients, the payers, and the providers. And it used to be that that moral hazard really didn't exist so much because the relationship was between the patient and the provider. You'd go, you'd see the doctor would treat you, you'd pay the bill, and that would be it. But then life got so complicated that we needed these specialty units and RCM and people to do billing and computerize it. But those helpers now consume 34% of the food at the table. And when I say food at the table, I'm talking about the healthcare dollar. So I think the first place that we could look at saving money and why healthcare is expensive is the administrative costs. And I've done plenty of administrative medicine, and I know when I'm treating a patient, I'm treating a patient. When I'm doing administrative medicine, I'm not treating a patient, I'm doing administrative medicine. And I think that we can streamline administrative processes so people like me can spend more time with patients and less time being administrative.
1: 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We've been digging into why we pay more per unit than any other wealthy country, and the United States is considered a wealthy country. So I wanted to help frame this for people who are listening, because I think when we talk about administrative costs, it may seem like, well, what's the big deal? Like, how much time could it actually take? So the American Medical Association estimates that clinicians spend nearly 2 hours on electronic health record documentation for every 1 hour of direct patient care time. So in family medicine in Maine, that translates to roughly 13 to 15 hours a week of work that is not reimbursable and is not visible to the patient. So the patient's thinking, why is my clinician not getting back to me? Well, it's because there's a lot of sort of doing the duck paddle furiously under the water, trying to keep up with things that have absolutely nothing to do with being in front of that patient and offering the care.
0: So how much of that administrative work is relevant to the care of the patient? How much of it improves the care of the patient? Does it?
1: Well, I think that we would like to believe that sometimes there is sort of there are brakes being put on what expensive things we're offering to patients, but that's not actually really true. So the prior authorization, this is when we have to talk to an insurance company to make sure that it's okay to give patients the medications that we are legally authorized to actually prescribe them.
0: Oh yeah, the number one cause of burnout.
1: Yes, exactly. So the average clinician completes about 41 prior authorizations a week. And that's not just like sign your name on the dotted line. Sometimes that's back and forth with the insurance company. It's phone calls that you as a clinician have to have. There's a lot that goes on that patients don't see. And it's really not making clinicians feel very good about the work that they're doing to help keep their patients healthy.
0: Now, when you're on the phone talking to the doctor at the insurance company, are they treating the patient? Are they making the patient better? Or what's that? I mean, are they there to consult and give you good ideas as to how to get the patient better? Or with all that time that they're spending of yours or mine, what value are they adding, to be blunt?
1: Well, everybody has their own thoughts on this. And I have talked to a number of good, we'll call them insurance clinicians, who will get on the phone with you and they'll say, well, have you thought about this? Have you thought about that? And they have their own algorithms. And sometimes I can think, well, you know what? Maybe that is a better idea. Maybe I should do that. But sometimes it's like, no, we've already gone past that point. We already know that this is the algorithm that we can follow, and we need to do something differently. And we need to get the patient the care that we've already suggested to them that they should have.
0: And those things are completely doable. I used to actually do that. And I found that when somebody told me that a patient needed a given treatment, the answer was always yes. But the key in that is that there was no profit motive, because in that system, it was Medicaid. And I think that when you begin to, Medicaid is really a program for poor people, when you begin to extract money out of healthcare, things don't go well. We're going to delve into how that occurs and real concrete steps that we could take to have that happen less, so we could be healthy. It's A Healthy Conversation. Dr. Lisa Belial and myself, Dr. Jeff Barkin. It's WGAN. We'll be right back.

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1: 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A Lewiston teenager accused of shooting pedestrians in the face with a pellet gun was indicted in court this past Wednesday. The Lewiston Sun-Journal reports that 18-year-old Ahmed Mohammed Youssef was indicted on 2 counts of aggravated assault, 2 counts of reckless conduct with a dangerous weapon, and 1 count of falsifying physical evidence. Youssef was arrested after the incident on the night of July 1st, with both victims being taken to the hospital due to the severity of their injuries. Youssef told police he thought the weapon was empty when he was firing it and only intended to scare them, later destroying the gun after he realized he shot them. Staying in the courts, a judge has ruled that a comfort dog handler was not responsible for the dog's death in a hot car in Bangor last year.
2: The Bangor Daily News reports that Brody Hinckley was charged after Baxter, a 3-year-old chocolate lab, was found dead in his car. Hinckley testified that, although he left Baxter in the car for 4 hours, he did leave the climate control on in his car and didn't know it stopped running. He also testified that Baxter had been in the same situation before and turned out fine. Hinckley resigned in October from his post at the Maine Department of Public Safety, partially due to death threats he and his family were receiving. Andy Mounter, News Radio, WGAN.
1: And on a lighter note, the Litchfield Fair is marking its final day of the season today. The festivities kicked off this past Friday with plenty of fun for all, from an antique car parade to pig racing and even a demolition derby. Admission is free for anyone 17 and under and $10 for adults. The Litchfield Fair was founded in the mid-1800s and is marking its 168th anniversary this year. And now, here's your latest AccuWeather forecast.
3: Rain continues into the early afternoon today, otherwise clouds with a high of 66 give way to more clouds tonight, a late shower and a low of 62, with any early shower tomorrow giving way to sun, high 72. I'm AccuWeather meteorologist LaTroy Thornton on Southern Maine's official weather station, News Radio 98.5 FM and AM 560 WGAN.
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4: 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Whether you're listening on the radio, streaming, or catching us later on a podcast platform, we're really glad you're with us. The first half of our conversational hour, we've been talking about scale and cause, how big the bill is, what's driving it. This segment, I want to talk about the people on the receiving end. So this is medical debt at the kitchen table and ACA premium increases on the eve of subsidies expiring and rural hospitals closing across our state. So from a psychiatric perspective, Jeff, this isn't just a financial issue. When people can't afford the care they're getting, when they go into debt, when their community hospital closes, when they maybe can't even afford to get any basic level of insurance coverage, what does that do to them emotionally over time?
5: People become deeply traumatized. What I see is people go from a state of, I didn't know. I didn't know I needed that coverage, or I didn't know that that insurance doesn't cover whatever my need is. And then a denial occurs, or if they don't have insurance, a bill comes, and there's confusion because the system is confusing for any of us who have ever been patients or consumers. When I deal with people and patients who are dealing with what I call medical financial catastrophes, people are panicking. People are overwhelmed. So to be sick, to be fighting cancer, and to be fighting denials is frightening. I was reading an interesting article, and I shared it with you, about a woman surgeon, and she had taken a video that went viral on the internet. She was about to operate on a patient who had breast cancer, and she gets a telephone call from an insurance company denying the procedure. And it was an interesting article in the New York Times between her and a physician who works at an insurance company. And the physician who worked at insurance companies had some valid points, but none of his points spoke to what you're talking about, which is the kitchen table, the human impact, the do we have food? Do we pay the mortgage?

0: mortgage. We couldn't pay the mortgage last month because we had to pay the bill to the hospital. What are we going to do this month? So yesterday I was doing an evaluation and I asked the person, what was their number one concern? And number one concern was that the house was going to be foreclosed upon again. They had been foreclosed. They had been able to make a single payment and then back in foreclosure because they weren't able to make a payment because they had lost their livelihood and have medical debt. So it all flows back to that same place. And instead, what we have in the United States is instead of a kitchen room dialogue, we have a political dialogue. And if you go to why is it so expensive? Why is my health insurance so expensive? Why is it $2,500? It's because the federal government, a number of years ago, when they passed the ACA, the Affordable Care Act, health insurance is expensive because healthcare is expensive. During COVID, subsidies were added because the cost went up during COVID. When those subsidies expired, and usually subsidies and tax codes sunset, that's the term, they're designed to expire, the government did not renew them. And that's why people's premiums have soared. And in fact, just to remind our listeners, that's why the government shut down initially, right? Is the Democrats said, we're going to shut down the government because we're not making the health insurance premiums any better. In fact, they're spiking. So this is, instead of being a kitchen table discussion, this becomes a political, I would say, distraction. And by humanizing it as we're doing is important because I'm hoping that, and I know we have a lot of people that listen to the show that are in politics and in policy. And for those that are listening, I'd like you to hear this. People are hurting. The people that you've been elected, that your constituents, the very people that on the campaign trail you're saying you're there to help are really hurting. And I think you know this. So I think what we need to hear is what concrete steps need to be taken. What are they? And I think one place to start is the recognition that hospitals are necessary. They're pillars of the community. But the number one driver of increased cost beyond high administrative costs are those hospital expenses, Lisa. And I know that during COVID, labor costs went up, the cost for travel nurses, travel doctors soared, inflation has been high, but particularly in rural places like Maine, hospitals, they charge too much, and that's what is driving premiums. The reason that I say that it's not only the administrative costs, is that there are nonprofit insurance companies. In Maine, there's Community Health Options. And I looked at the rate cards, and I compared their rates to Anthem, which is a publicly traded company that generates shareholder profit. And really, there was no difference in rates. So the difference wasn't so much driven by shareholder price, but by the intrinsic cost of healthcare. Our wonderful producer, Jeremy, pointed out before we started this segment how you go to the hospital, the emergency room, you get a couple of Tylenol, you could be charged $70 for each tablet. So there's something in the pricing that's perverse. And the biggest driver, and I realize that this gets boring and geeky, are the differences in charges by facility location. So you could see a patient, the same patient for the same diagnosis in your office, do the same thing across the street in the hospital. But when you do the exact same thing with this exact same patient in the hospital, that hospital gets paid at a much, much higher rate than if you did the exact same thing in your office across the street. And I think it's those sorts of things that inflate hospital charges that I think policymakers can address. And I think the concept shouldn't be about price fixing, but must a service be performed in the most expensive location, or can we have, in addition to transparency, that is, how much is this going to cost, a location? How much will it cost over here versus over there? And I think that when policymakers and all of us kind of understand and get the email that it'll cost less to have that joint replacement at a surgery center than a hospital, I think that right there is going to bring down prices.
1: Well, I can't completely agree with all of the things that you're saying. And it's not that I disagree that we should be doing things out of the hospital. I think there are a lot of things that we should never send a patient to the hospital for. They can get better care in the outpatient setting. There are outpatient surgery centers that are cropping up that offer very high levels of care. Having been in hospital leadership, I know that the margins are very thin. And there were so many conversations that I was sitting in on where we were very much at risk of having to lay off

0: people, and they have. Hospital systems have laid off people in the state of Maine. So I just want to make sure we shine an additional light. So we have hospital costs may be high, but hospitals are not getting rich off of the money that is coming through.
1: And it's, you're exactly right. And that's because hospitals are expensive places to deliver care. They have to take everybody, all that equipment. I mean, they're expensive places. You're absolutely right. You can't make hospitals not treat patients. I guess what I was saying is deliver the right care at the right location so it's cost effective, so that for the hospital, they don't have to staff or have the facility fees drive their costs either.
0: Well, and one of the problems with that is actually reimbursement. And it has everything to do with what the insurance companies are willing to pay and where and how. And it becomes this very interesting kind of sticky wicket that we're dealing with. But just for people who are not aware, Northern Light Inland Hospital in Waterville closed entirely in May of 2025. Five Maine hospitals closed labor and delivery services since 2020. Callis, Aroostook, Ellsworth, these are all flagged at imminent risk. I mean, this is the problem. Hospitals may be charging a lot right now, but it's not like they're making a lot of money off this. So sure, move the care into the right place. But if insurance companies are not paying for the care in the right place, then that it becomes this sort of vicious cycle.
1: Yeah, I don't know how to fix it, how to get the healthcare insurance companies in the room with the healthcare providers in the hospitals. One thought that I've always had is if we could agree to limit margins maxed out at 15%, kind of a Mark Cuban notion who started Drug Cost Plus, well, maybe then we'd have some chance of curtailing the crazy inflation we see in healthcare, at least in relation to other fields.
0: Well, I think we should get into this more. I think drug costs are very relevant to the work that you and I both do. 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

0: 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If you'd like to get a hold of us, don't be shy. Send an email, healthyconversation@WGAN.com. We are discussing drug costs now. Why are medications so expensive? Now, let me tee this up, Lisa. The cost of medications and pharmaceutical products is about 9 to 10% of American healthcare. Yet it feels to most Americans, myself included, that medications and drugs are too expensive. And that's because that's our contact with the healthcare system. Most of us can relate to going to a pharmacy and paying a lot for a medication. Some of us can relate to being injured or having an illness and having a very large bill, but I think almost all of us can relate to the scene of going to the pharmacy. Drugs are expensive sometimes, and at other times they're not. There's such variability that the pricing of drugs is amongst the most opaque things that I can think of. And I was involved in the pricing of drugs for 15 years. And it turns out that the second reason that healthcare costs are going up so much, the question that started the show is, why is healthcare so expensive, is the cost of medications going up. And that's driven, the cost of medications going up, by two big changes. And the biggest are the GLP-1 drugs, Ozempic, Wegovy, Zepbound, and Mounjaro. And they have driven the cost of pharmacy spend way up to the point that Medicare and Medicaid don't cover them. There are certain plans, and all healthcare plans are separate, but the cost of some brand drugs for cancer, for example, can exceed $200,000 a year. Some new genetic treatments that are one-time treatments that you give and it changes the person's gene can cost $3 million in the case of a drug called Zolgensma for spinal muscular atrophy. So we have these big advances, and then we have the Alzheimer's drugs like Leqembi that don't work so well, but that putatively can slow down Alzheimer's disease. In a world where pricing is completely opaque, and we have some of these drugs that are incredible in terms of what they can offer, in terms of potentially expanding life and quality of life, how do we balance having those options available, but yet still be able to access them affordably?
1: I think it's going to take some time. I mean, we actually already have some, we've had some Medicare drug negotiations. We actually have some negotiated prices that have taken place in our country now. So we've had some improvements in access for Medicare, which is a very specific group. So Medicare is people who are over the age of 65. So and Medicaid, so main care, Medicaid. And it's not just people who have income issues or other people who qualify for main care. They are very good about having a formulary. Actually, Jeff, you can speak more to that because I know you spent a lot of time on this. So I think it's going to be some negotiation at the higher levels, and it's going to be almost an understanding that formularies do have a place, and it's not just to make doctors and other clinicians unhappy. It actually is a way to sort of even out the playing field. But also, we can't get rid of these new things that are coming down the pike. I mean, some of these things, the medications that we're now using for obesity, I mean, this is a game changer. It's certainly not something that everybody should be using, and there is some abuse of the situation, I think, right now with some people who are getting these medications who really did not need them in the first place, but other people really needed them. And it's like saying to somebody who has high blood pressure, well, we're not going to give you a high blood pressure medicine because we don't think that you deserve it. We have to be really careful about rationing the care. So I think that there's kind of a give and take on that. But first, I want to flip this back to you. So talk to me about what does a formulary mean and how could it possibly be useful for us?
0: So in the case, a formulary is a list of drugs that you can use under what circumstances varies. I ran Medicaid, which is for multiple states, pharmacy programs, and would negotiate with drug companies prices. And the key, and they're called rebates because they lower the price. In the model that I worked in, every penny of rebate money went back to the states. So I was negotiating on behalf of multiple states, and the states lived in something called a rebate pool. So they would pool all their lives. We would then turn to the drug company and say, make me an offer. We would turn to the competitor, make me an offer. And we would then be able to get the best price. We would then turn to our states and say, here's the offer. What would you like? Each state was able to make its own decision, so each state was sovereign. The point is that every penny of rebate money went right back to the state. It didn't go to the company that I worked for. It didn't go to me. I had no incentive to say no to a treatment. I had no incentive to say yeah. Well, yes, I did. I had every incentive to say yes. And it was because the people I'm talking to are my colleagues. They're my peers. They're other doctors. So my involvement in the corporate world actually elevated my visibility. And though my position dynamically, you'd think would be saying no, actually got to the point where we were able to change systems and make medications available. And it turns out that Medicaid in general is probably the best system for pharmacy products. And I wish that the rest of the world knew that fee-for-service Medicaid, if you're lucky enough to get that, is able to not only cover the most medications for the most people, for the most conditions, but is able to take the rebate money and give it directly to the state. And that makes it so the state can use the money for things like education, preventive care, keeping people healthy in the first place, roads so you can get to the hospital so it's there when you need it. All of those things are driven by rebates. And I think if we could remove that profit motive so that the money doesn't go to some third party, it goes back to the payer, I think we can go a long way of making things better.
1: 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We've been talking about the levers that are actually beginning to move. We talked about drug negotiation. We've talked about other things that people at the higher levels can be doing to help with drug and medication and hospitalization costs. But what can individuals do? I mean, you've already mentioned one, and this is one of my favorite topics, and that is take back one's own health. That, you know, not just assume that everything has to be a medication, everything has to be a surgery. And I think for me in primary care, that I've seen that shift. I've seen people be more interested in their health. I've seen people want to actually get outside and exercise at whatever level they're coming from. They've started to understand the types of healthy foods if they have access to them. I think that those are all really good things. But there are still people who have issues that need medication. So if you have atrial fibrillation, for example, this is not something that you can just move off your plate by going out and cycling. You have to, I mean, you can control some of the symptoms and sometimes the number of times that you have episodes, but you're still probably going to need a medication for that. So medication is one thing. How do people take this back? Take this understanding of what prices cost. When you have a patient who comes to see you, Jeff, do you have a conversation with them about price transparency, about where they can look for resources when it comes to procedures? What does that conversation look like?
0: When somebody comes to see me, it's very easy. They're paying me directly, so they know what the cost is. Where things get complicated is with medication. And I have a list by payer of what you can use, what you can't use. Now, sometimes you get to a point with a given patient where you've used all the things that their insurance companies will cover, and you have to have a, you know, kind of like ask for help. It's like prayer. There are various mechanisms that people use to control costs, and some of them are cruel. One state, West Virginia, for their state employee plan, they only have access to generics. So think about that. Here we've got some wonderful novel oral anticoagulants that are very helpful for people with atrial fibrillation, yet you're not eligible because they're brand meds if you're a state employee in some states. Well, that may lower the medication costs, but what we know is if you deny people necessary medication, you see increased costs in other buckets. So you may see more lab utilization. So something like atrial fibrillation, maybe you need to use Coumadin and you need to do all this blood testing, PT and INR and this sort of thing, which you wouldn't really have to do if you were using a drug that had a copay, if you got rid of that copay. Because what seems like a little copay for one person, for another person means they can't afford to take the medicine. And they're going to have AFib, which means that they're going to have all the downstream bad effects of AFib. Their families are going to suffer, and all the rest of us end up paying for it.
1: So one of the things that I like to have patients understand is that there are tools that currently exist to see what they are paying versus what other places might charge. Not every pharmacy is going to charge you exactly the same amount. Not every hospital is going to charge you the same amount for an MRI, let's just say. And also, don't just assume that when you get your explanation of benefits back out of your mailbox, that what has been given back to you is correct. Go through it. Try to understand, you know, what was I charged for? What does this mean? Because people are human that are creating these. Yes, we do have AI. We do have other systems in place, but there are errors that occur. So understand what you're paying for. Understand whether you still owe money. Maybe you actually don't, but don't just assume that because somebody wrote you a prescription that you have to go to the place that they wrote that prescription, that you have to take that test requisition to a specific hospital. Like, you have choices, and not a lot of choices. Shouldn't be don't get the care, don't take the medication, or do, but there is some variability that you should make sure that you pay attention to.
0: Yeah, some things like coupon cards, like GoodRx, which allow you, if you have to pay out of pocket for a medication, you could look up a medication, look up the dose, the number of tablets or capsules, and see in your zip code, in your area, by pharmacy what the cost is. And I think it's just called GoodRx. There are a million other coupon cards. But what you'll find is a prescription that may be $5 in pharmacy A is $500 in pharmacy B. And it's across the street from each other. And that's what I mean by that lack of opacity. It's pure lack of transparency. It's purely opaque. You can't have any sense of what it is until you have some knowledge of the cost. And using a coupon card, I think, is a good way of getting your hands on what the cost really is.
1: Yeah. And you can also go to comparemaine.org. And this is where you can actually compare estimated payments and quality of patient care in Maine. So if you're looking for where you can go for a procedure, I mean, there's another option for you. And there are also advocacy groups. So if you are struggling with medical debt, or if you just want somebody to help you with reading your explanation of benefits, you know, seek out that care. This type of information does exist.
0: Yeah, you have to have the information. Part of staying healthy is keeping yourself healthy, and knowing how to read a medical bill is important. That happened yesterday. It actually saved me $450 because the provider double billed. Knowing how to do those things keeps us healthy. It's a healthy conversation with Dr. Lisa Belisle. I'm Dr. Jeff Barkin. We'll be back next week.
1: Have a good one.
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3: When I was in Foxborough over the break for 4th of July, I went by Gillette, and you can see it covered, the sign on it. 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
7: From ABC News, I'm Mike Dubusky. President Trump blaming the high diesel prices in the U.S. on the ongoing Russia-Ukraine war, telling Ukrainian President Zelensky not to strike Russian diesel sites.
8: There are plenty of other targets. Don't hit diesel fuel, because that's hurting the world. We don't want him to hit diesel fuel.
7: The U.S. doesn't trade oil with Russia, and most experts agree the high prices are driven instead by the war in Iran, which President Trump now says will be over right after the midterms. Right now, an investigation is underway into a drone strike on a pipeline in Saudi Arabia that was being used as a workaround for oil transport amid the effective closure of the Strait of Hormuz in Iran. ABC's Stephen Portnoy has the latest.
9: Iraqi officials say the attack on the East-West pipeline came from their country, not from Iran. Iraq's prime minister condemned the strike and ordered an investigation. No one has claimed responsibility for Thursday's attack, and Iran-backed militia groups in Iraq deny any involvement. Saudi officials closed the pipeline Friday as a precautionary measure.
7: New calls from Democrats to regulate artificial intelligence. Yesterday

0: Yesterday, Anthropic CEO Dario Amodei committed to slowing down the pace of AI development, citing concerns it could wreak havoc on the internet. OpenAI CEO Sam Altman and ex-AI head Elon Musk signaled their support for the plan. Jacob Coxon resigned from his position at Anthropic this week over similar concerns about responsible AI development.
1: This is a substantial step towards what I was talking about, needing some sort of slowdown between the people building the different AIs. Although the one thing it's maybe missing is, in terms of the current proposal, is more engagement with China.
0: Earlier this week, Coxon warned the people developing the technology at major AI firms earnestly believe it could kill us all. And the Lucas fire in Northern California is now more than 4,000 acres, a red flag warning in effect through Monday. You're listening to ABC News.
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4: 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A driver was injured and several grave markers were damaged after an accident in the town of Warren yesterday morning. The sexton of ceremonies in the town says that the incident happened at Lake Cemetery on Ridge Road, which contains graves dating back to the American Revolution. The car failed to navigate a turn, left the road, and drove through the graveyard at a high speed, damaging 18 headstones and footstones and eventually crashing through a rock wall. The severity of their injuries is unknown, and it's unclear whether or not charges will be filed. Maine supermarket chain Hannaford has announced their second food recall in a span of a week.
5: They announced on Saturday a recall from their Turner store on a number of their house-made fruit platters, bowls, and cups because they may have been exposed to a cleaning solution. Thursday, the company recalled ground beef sold at the Yarmouth store because the packaging may contain foreign material. Customers can return the items in store for a full refund. Andy Mountain News Radio, WGAN.
4: And the city of Portland is supporting its local LGBTQ plus community with the addition of a new Pride crosswalk in the West End. The crosswalk, located on Danforth Street across from the Ugly Duckling Coffee Shop, is the first Pride crosswalk in the West End and one of only a few in Portland. CBS 13 spoke to Ugly Duckling worker Sear Torrent.
6: The truth is, like, yes, this is a very simple gesture, but it is a gesture that says, you can keep trying to come at us, we're still going to be here. We're not dying. We're not going to leave. You can't erase us.
4: Organizers say the new crosswalk is a sign of respect and is another step towards making everyone feel seen and welcome in Maine's largest city. And now, here's your latest AccuWeather forecast.
7: Rain continues into the early afternoon today. Otherwise, clouds with a high of 66 give way to more clouds tonight, a late shower and a low of 62, with any early shower tomorrow giving way to sun, high 72. I'm AccuWeather meteorologist LaTroy Thornton on Southern Maine's official weather station, News Radio 98.5 FM and AM 560 WGAN.
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9: 626. By the way, compliments on the pronunciation of Herzegovina, or Herzegovina, however you want to pronounce that. Nicely done. 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
10: Really? Okay. But you're getting off on here, and I think I had one newscast where I had three routes, three highways, and other parts of the country they're called. 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
11: 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I'm Jeff Pierce, Director of Media and Military Partnerships for REITs Across America, and it is my absolute honor today to be talking to Jennifer Munson. She is the Executive Director of the Galen Cole Family Foundation. I get all that right so far, Jennifer?
12: I think so.
11: Well, thank you for being on with us. We're here to talk about a lot of things, right? But you have a couple of events coming right up, and one of them is actually going on now. Can you just give the top line on your upcoming events? And then we're going to talk a little bit more about the foundation and Galen himself.
12: Yeah, absolutely. September 13th through 19th is Heroes and Heritage Week here at the museum. That's when we celebrate our veterans and we fundraise for our veteran programs. Our first event, which is happening today, the 13th, is our Transportation Festival. That's an opportunity for businesses to share what they do in the community to try and help us inspire the next generation to live and work here in Maine. Our next event is this Thursday night. It's our Cheers and Gears event. That's a nicer evening, adults only, hors d'oeuvres, cocktails, an opportunity for us to get together, share some values of our veteran heritage here at the museum and really celebrate those folks. And then our last event is coming up this Saturday. This is our second annual Cole's Classic Car Show. So this event is something special for us. We tried our first one last year. We hadn't had a car show in a couple decades, and it was really a hit. So we're looking forward to bringing it back this year.
11: We're talking to Jennifer Munson. She is the executive director for the Galen Cole Family Foundation. So the Galen, the Cole Land Transportation Museum, where is that for our listeners?
12: Yeah, the Cole Land Transportation Museum is right here in Bangor, Maine on Perry Road. We're right off I-395. You probably see the M60 tank sitting out front, and every so often it's got some red, white, and blue Christmas lights on it, so it's hard to miss.
11: And my wife likes it when I drive by and say, thanks for coming.
12: quite the comedian.
11: She doesn't, actually. It's an eye roll 100% of the time. So, Jennifer, so a lot to unpack here. So the let's start with the Cole Land Transportation Museum. How did that come about?
12: That was a dream of our founder, Galen Cole. So for those of you who do not know, Galen Cole, our founder, who founded the foundation in the museum, was a World War II veteran. He was a Purple Heart recipient and had great deeds in our community. He was city mayor for Bangor for a few years. He was the president of Cole's Express, which a lot of local folks here in Maine might recognize, the orange trucks of Cole's Express going throughout Maine and delivering the goods that kept our state running. But Galen Cole had a vision as a kid. He always wanted to have a museum and always wanted to share the legacy that he saw his father, Allie Cole, building in our communities. And so with the foundation that was established in 1974, it gave him the ability and flexibility to be able to branch out and create the museum that opened in 1990. So we've been open for 36 years now and going strong after 36 years, but the foundation piece has really been the driving support. It not only funds the museum, but operates the museum and keeps things going day to day and keeps our mission front and center.
11: We're talking to Jennifer Munson. She's the executive director of the Galen Cole Family Foundation. So, Jennifer, obviously veterans are very important to, as Galen was a veteran himself, to the foundation and to the museum. Talk about some of the things that you're doing regularly for veterans at the museum and with the foundation.
12: Yeah. So one of the most focused programs of our foundation is our veteran interview program that we do here with the students. And many Maine students who have gone through our school systems have participated in this program in middle school, where they come in and sit down with a veteran and hear of their experiences. They get to hear about the life they were able to build through military service, the career they were able to build, the experiences, the life lessons that they were able to learn through their time serving our nation. And these students really come out with an appreciation for patriotism. And that was by design. You know, Galen really wanted to instill this generation and future generations with what it means to have the freedoms we enjoy today. And that those freedoms are not free, not just saying that, but actually showing the students with these veterans sitting in front of them. And when he started the museum, he was surrounded by fellow World War II veterans who really understood that firsthand. So for him to be able to create the museum and then create this veteran interview program, which is probably our most well-known program. I myself went through the program in seventh grade. I went to Mount Jefferson Junior High in seventh grade. We came, and I was fortunate enough to be able to interview one of those remaining World War II veterans before we lost them, which really changed me for the better, and it's had a big impact on our communities.
13: That's awesome, because so many of those World War II stories were lost, right? For you to have the opportunity, and for the museum and the Galen Cole Foundation to have an archive of those stories is awesome. We're talking to Jennifer Munson. She's the executive director for the Galen Cole Family Foundation. So you mentioned a couple of events that you have coming up, but throughout the year, you have a lot of different programs at the museum. You want to just kind of shine a light on some of your favorites?
12: Yeah, so my two favorites are our Memorial Day and our Veterans Day programs. So those are programs that we've had for decades now. They're never going away anytime soon. They'll always be here. Those are always days that the museum is free to the public, and those are days where it's a fantastic opportunity for us to just take a step back, think about why we're here, think about who allowed us to be here and who gave us the freedom to choose to go to an event or to stay home. And it's fantastic to use Memorial Day to recognize those that gave that ultimate sacrifice, and then in turn to use Veterans Day to celebrate those vets, you know, still with us today who are awesome role models within our communities.
13: We're talking to Jennifer Munson. She's the executive director for the Galen Cole Family Foundation. And so museum is open. Talk about hours, how you can visit the museum, that sort of thing.
12: Yeah, so the museum's open May 1st through November 11th every year. Those are our open operating season. We're open 9 to 4, 7 days a week, and that includes holidays. We get a lot of questions if we're open on 4th of July, if we're open on Veterans Day, and we sure are. We're here, and our doors are open.
13: And the foundation's doing a lot of work for veterans, not just what you're talking about with the with what the programs are in the museum, but you're doing a lot of things, and you're growing your foundation footprint in the state of Maine. Without getting too far off track, what are some of the programs you're working with throughout the state?
12: One of the programs we're most excited about that's really grown this last year is our veteran heating assistance program up in Aroostook County. So we have a variety of different programs, you know, that help children, help literacy, but those programs that help veterans are some that we realized as a company a few years ago that we were underinvested in our community in those areas. So we've really been able to double down to help these veterans that are in need. And the heating assistance program up in Aroostook County is just one example of that. That they have the longest winters, the coldest winters, and they have such a base of veterans up there that are in need of our help. Just this last heating assistance year, the 2026 to 2025 year, goes from October to May, which is our open season for veterans to be able to apply. We were able to serve 132 veterans this year in 31 different towns, and that's ranging from Allagash area all the way down to Danforth. And it's a pretty big area. It's a big county with a lot of need, and we've been so just in awe of not only the need that's there, but the support from the community. You know, we've been able to have some amazing partners up in the county that have also contributed financially to be able to make this program work. And even the simplest thing of being able to let a veteran come into their business to fill out the application because they have a hard time doing it online. You know, it's really become a community effort, and it really is reflected in 132 veterans who were able to have their house a little bit warmer this winter.
13: That is incredible work that you're doing with your partners in Aroostook County. We're talking to Jennifer Munson. She's the executive director for the Galen Cole Family Foundation and the Cole Land Transportation Museum, having some great events coming up. So one more time, lay it out there. What are the events that are going on this week?
12: Yeah, absolutely. So today, our transportation festival, this is actually our fourth one. We're very excited to keep the ball rolling with this event. And this is when we pull businesses together.

0: to share what they do, share their careers, share their opportunities, not just with our kids, which it is Bangor's largest touch a truck, which is pretty exciting for folks. You know, what kid isn't going to lose their mind over a crane or a helicopter? But it's also for the parents and the adults who go, and perhaps they're looking for a change in career, or perhaps there's someone looking for a new job, or perhaps it's a teenager not knowing what route they want to take, if they want to go to college, or perhaps they run into Lynch Logistics and they realize they want to go get their CDL. There's such an opportunity for students to be able to learn, for kids to be able to learn. And so many folks in our community are discussing how a lot of our youth is leaving the state. And this is our effort to try to remind them that there are good paying jobs here in our community. Bangor is a great place to raise family, and that there's businesses around here that are willing to support you. And then our next event is on Thursday. That's our Cheers and Gears. That's a night where it's adults only. The museum has a little bit of a different feel to it. There's not so many toddlers running through the lanes. There's more adults. It's definitely a different feeling, but it's a wonderful time for us to take a step back. We usually have a couple guest speakers. Some of our veterans will speak. We give away our Patriots Flame Business Award, which is a new award in the community. This will be our third year giving it. This award goes to a business in the area that is going above and beyond for veterans. In past years, it's been awarded to Maine Military Supply Company. And it's just an awesome opportunity for us to take a step back to realize, you know, what our community is doing, what are the current needs, and how can we meet them. That's an evening where we also have a silent auction here. There's usually some pretty nice items. We've seen Patriots tickets in the past, Red Sox tickets, boxes at the waterfront. Usually a pretty good evening to get together, enjoy the museum at a different pace, and to get to support those veterans. And then the last one, that's on Saturday, this coming Saturday the 19th, 10 to 2 is our Kohl's Classic Car Show. This is our second year holding a car show, so we're still new at it. You'll have to forgive us if we're still working out the kinks. But last year, it was a record breaker for us. We had 128 registered cars there on site, 1,200 guests. We had food. We had awesome awards. We really had such a good feel. And to tie it all in, one of our favorite awards to give out is Most Patriotic Ride, which some of our folks over, we've got this local Marines group who has their nice truck. They take in the parades. They brought it to our car show last year, and they were the first winners of the Most Patriotic Ride. So it's really a nice opportunity to get the family together, to have a car show supporting our veterans. And the museum's open that day too, so it really ties in with our history and what's no longer running on our roads and what's out there today. And it's really a great time had by all.
1: Well, it sounds like you've got some great events coming up. We appreciate the time. How do people learn more?
0: Yeah, the best way, honestly, we update our Facebook most often. We do have a brand new website, which has a lot of information now. It's really flashy. I'll have to take a peek at it. But Facebook, our Coal and Transportation Museum Facebook page, following that is the best way to learn more. We're constantly adding new information. If there's any changes to the event, some of them have rain dates. That'll also be on the Facebook page. So take a peek at that and you'll never miss a thing.
1: Awesome. Jennifer Munson, Executive Director for the Galen Cole Family Foundation, thank you for coming on the Maine Veteran Spotlight, and good luck with your events.
0: Thank you so much for having me.
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5: Welcome back to the Maine Veteran Spotlight, a collaborative effort with the Maine Association of Broadcasters, REITs Across America, Portland Media Group, the University of Maine System, Bennett Radio Group, Blueberry Broadcasting, and Rangeley Community Radio. I'm Jeff Pierce, Director of Media and Military Partnerships for REITs Across America, and it is my absolute honor to be talking to Colonel Joe Abegg, Northeast Region Chief of Staff for the Civil Air Patrol. Thank you for being on, sir.
6: Thank you. Thank you for inviting me. I think your program's great.
5: Well, thank you, sir. I appreciate you saying that. A lot of things to unpack. You have a story of service and a story of Civil Air Patrol. So we're going to start at the very beginning with why young Joe decided to become a Civil Air Patrol cadet.
6: Well, if I can go really far back, as a young man, growing up in a poor neighborhood, I had a rusty swing that I spent a lot of time on, and I would watch airplanes flying into the St. Louis airport from a distance, and that was just an impossible dream. So fast forward, when I was about 14 years old, most of the kids I grew up with and the fun kids were lived on the wrong side of the tracks. This is roughly not far from East St. Louis, and there were some areas that challenged areas, shall I say. So, and I fell right into that. I was hanging out with the wrong crowd, and lo and behold, one day there was a young man standing on in front of his house on the curb waiting to be carpooled to a Civil Air Patrol meeting, and he had a military haircut, and this was right after Vietnam, and having a military haircut for a young man, you would be like a nerd, and you could see your ears, because this is back when the Beatles and the Monkees music groups were very popular, so everybody had a bowl haircut. So I made fun of him, things I probably can't say over the radio, but weeks later, I'd be on my little 20-inch Stingray heading to the wrong side of the tracks to hang out with the cool kids. Weeks later, I run into him again, just by coincidence. There he is. He's got a different uniform on, and I make fun of him, you know, short haircut, and I go, what are you doing? He says, oh, we're going to go on a bivouac. And I go, what'd you call me? And he said, oh, bivouac, we're going to go camp out, kind of thing. We're going to learn about woodsmanship, land navigation, search and rescue, disaster relief, might even go rappelling. And I'm thinking to myself, well, I'm just going to go out and hang with the other young teenagers who role models are destined for jail if they're not already in jail. I kind of thought about it for a couple seconds. Weeks go by, and I saw him again. ironically, he's waiting to get carpet.

0: Well, to a Silver Patrol meeting, and I go, "What are you doing now, Junior Birdman?" And he goes, "Oh, we're going to go fly gliders." And I remember to this day, looking around, left and right, and I go, "You mean airplanes, gliders, not the metal sofas, the swings that people have on their front porches?" Getting myself, and he said, "Yeah, gliders." And I go, "Who can afford that? Looking at our neighborhood." And he goes, "I don't know, it's free." Well, up until a couple years ago in Civil War Patrol, it was free 50 some years later. Weeks later, I just had an epiphany. I decided to join. I got my banker's haircut. And fast forward, that young man who was on a street corner went into the Air Force, became a senior master sergeant and with a PhD. And he's now retiring as a professor at Southern Illinois University at Carbondale. So, and I went on to doing greater things in the Civil Air Patrol, the Air Force, and the airlines. So that's how I got started.
1: We're talking to Colonel Joe Abegg. He is the Northeast Region Chief of Staff for Civil Air Patrol. So, yeah, you've done a lot of great things in your career. So sticking with the cadet program a little bit. So you, at the age of 14, join Civil Air Patrol. And a lot of folks, when they go into the military, decide to, for lack of a better term, abandon their Civil Air Patrol membership and transition. So you chose, when you enlisted in the United States Air Force, which to keep your Civil Air Patrol membership up. So first of all, why did you decide to transition into the Air Force in the first place?
0: As a young boy sitting on a rusty swing watching airplanes go by, you know, maybe someday I'll actually fly on an airplane, or who knows, really an impossible dream from the ghetto I grew up in, to actually be a pilot. So I joined the Civil Air Patrol. Fast forward, I got involved in ground search and rescue, not thinking I would be able to get to fly. And the Civil Air Patrol in Illinois wing, this every state's a wing. In Puerto Rico and Washington, D.C. are wings, so there's 52 wings. So we got orientation rides and gliders and powered airplanes. And I had a mentor who, she mentioned that, oh, there's a solo school that the Illinois wing has, and you should apply. And I thought, are you kidding me? Me flying an airplane? So I signed up and I got selected, and I soloed at that solo school in 1975, and just unbelievable. And in New Jersey, I wouldn't be able to drive a car solo because driving age is 17 in New Jersey, but there you can solo at 16. So that gave me an opportunity. I kept working the system. Coming up to, when I was 17, I was suggested, oh, you should apply for this flying scholarship. And I did, and I got selected and got my private pilot's license. And more miracles, small miracles were happening along the way. And I thought, wow, there's actually a chance that I might be able to be a pilot in for a living. And there's no way I can become an airline pilot and get all these licenses because it's too expensive and because we were poor. And there's only, you know, only firstborn child in the family who's going to go to college, and everybody else, you know, we were on our own. So I kept pushing the envelope, and I applied for the Air Force Academy and also for a full ROTC scholarship with the Air Force. I got both, and there was a woman involved, so I decided to go for the ROTC scholarship. I kept pushing the envelope, and I got a pilot slot in Air Force with the Air Force ROTC scholarship, and my more dreams are coming true. So after college, in a short stint working a drafting board at McDonnell Douglas, I started Air Force pilot training and got to relearn how to be a pilot, because I was a civilian pilot and the Air Force does things a little differently. So that was the initial flying start.
1: Well, that's awesome. We're talking to Colonel Joe Abegg. He's the Chief of Staff for the Northeast Region of Civil Air Patrol. So you have a storied career of service. Talk a little bit about some of the deployments that you had in the Air Force and kind of your transition from enlisted to officer.
0: Well, when you

0: next.
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5: 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A Lewiston teenager accused of shooting pedestrians in the face with a pellet gun was indicted in court this past Wednesday. The Lewiston Sun-Journal reports that 18-year-old Ahmed Mohammed Youssef was indicted on 2 counts of aggravated assault, 2 counts of reckless conduct with a dangerous weapon, and 1 count of falsifying physical evidence. Youssef was arrested after the incident on the night of July 1st, with both victims being taken to the hospital due to the severity of their injuries. Youssef told police he thought the weapon was empty when he was firing it and only intended to scare them, later destroying the gun after he realized he shot them. Staying in the courts, a judge has ruled that a comfort dog handler was not responsible for the dog's death in a hot car in Bangor last year.
6: The Bangor Daily News reports that Brody Hinckley was charged after Baxter, a 3-year-old chocolate lab, was found dead in his car. Hinckley testified that, although he left Baxter in the car for 4 hours, he did leave the climate control on in his car and did know it stopped running. He also testified that Baxter had been in the same situation before and turned out fine. Hinckley resigned in October from his post at the Maine Department of Public Safety, partially due to death threats he and his family were receiving. Andy Mounter, News Radio, WGAN.
5: And on a lighter note, the Litchfield Fair is marking its final day of the season today. The festivities kicked off this past Friday with plenty of fun for all, from an antique car parade to pig racing and even a demolition derby. Admission is free for anyone 17 and under and $10 for adults. The Litchfield Fair was founded in the mid-1800s and is marking its 168th anniversary this year. And now, here's your latest AccuWeather forecast.
7: Rain continues into the early afternoon today, otherwise clouds with a high of 66 give way to more clouds tonight, a late shower and a low of 62, with any early shower tomorrow giving way to sun, high 72. I'm AccuWeather meteorologist LaTroy Thornton on Southern Maine's official weather station, News Radio 98.5 FM and AM 560 WGAN.
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8: 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I'm Jeff Pierce, Director of Media and Military Partnerships for Rates Across America, and we're talking with Colonel Abegg, Northeast Region Chief of Staff. Sir, we left off you were ROTC in college, and so the day comes for you to get commissioned. Where were you off to as a brand new second lieutenant?
9: Well, my Air Force pilot training assignment was in Columbus Air Force Base, Mississippi, so I loaded up my junker off for 49 weeks intense school of how to become an Air Force pilot, even though I was already a private pilot thanks to the Civil Air Patrol. So, and it was challenging. 1 week of academics and physiological

0: training and parachute training before you actually touch the jet. So, and very intense. The Air Force doesn't have time and fuel to waste. So the training is very intense. So they push you through it at warp speed, got my wings. And luckily I got transport airplanes, which is what I wanted to, because my end goal was to be an airline pilot. And so flying in transport airplanes, flying the world, that was, in my mind at the time, that was my ticket. So you fly a crew airplane, and flying the world looks better on your resume than flying a single-seat fighter, although that would have been funner. But that's where my next beginning of the phase started.
1: We're talking to Colonel Abegg. He is the Northeast Region Chief of Staff for Civil Air Patrol. And so how long all in the Air Force?
0: So in total, 29 years in the Air Force.
1: And what did you end up retiring as?
0: Lieutenant Colonel at the end of 29 years.
1: That is fantastic. And so you got a promotion being continually involved in Civil Air Patrol to full colonel. But you had to kind of work for that. So let's unpack your Civil Air Patrol career. So unlike a lot of people, you chose to continue with your Civil Air Patrol membership. So were you still actively involved through all of this training and all of this service with Civil Air Patrol?
0: Well, when I was an Air Force pilot training, that was my primary focus, was to not wash out of the program, because it's very intense. So even some of my stick partners, Air Force Academy graduates, they were not making it through the program. So, you know, flying jet airplanes when you're rarely straight and level, you're pretty much doing acrobatics or formation continuously. And certain people, that's not their cup of tea, and they get airsick. Luckily, I never got airsick in an airplane, actively airsick. And my stick partner was an Italian Air Force exchange officer, Giorgio Gentilini. I lost track of him for decades, but he went on back into the returned back to Italy as an Air Force officer in the Italian Air Force. I didn't get a primarily, I was assigned to McGuire Air Force Base in New Jersey. And I didn't really get mobilized for periods, but we flew, every time we flew, we went somewhere far, far away. And sometimes you didn't know whether, say, for example, you're thinking that you're going to be on a 5-day mission flying domestically, supporting the Army. And when you get in the system, the needs of the Air Force come first. And, you know, you end up in South Korea and doing island hops, circles in the Pacific. So you always had to pack for with swim trunks and a parka, because you didn't know where you're going to go. And the mission took us everywhere. So the flexibility was important. We traveled everywhere.
1: While you're doing this, you keep your membership up for Civil Air Patrol. You retire from the United States Air Force and at that point decide to take a more active role in Civil Air Patrol and do some big things. Talk about what inspired you to do that.
0: I've been very active in CAP pretty much as soon as I got out of pilot training and got assigned to McGuire Air Force Base. Literally the first Tuesday night, I'm in New Jersey. I couldn't even spell it. This is New Jersey N with a Y or just an EY. And I went to find a local squadron to get involved. And I wanted to live out to the shore because I was young and single. And I walk into wing headquarters. And next thing I know, I'm meeting the wing commander for New Jersey. And he makes me the assistant director of cadet programs. And I'm 22 years old, and I'd never been to New Jersey besides like 4 days before that. The Civil Air Patrol gave me all the opportunities in life. For me, it's constantly giving back and paying forward. I see the opportunities that it gave me. Literally, most of the kids I grew up with didn't make it to age 25. The two white kids that were in our, I'm going to say, gang that we hung out with, they were not fortunate. One died in prison, and the other one became a janitor. And both of those kids were smarter than me. So the opportunity that the Civil Air Patrol gave me to get out of that life lifestyle are tremendously important. And, you know, that's why I've been doing this for 53 years. I see, you know, the young cadets and what we can do, the opportunities that we can give them, the core values that the Civil Air Patrol instills on them, which is sorely missing in our society at large, in work ethic, professionalism. So it's important that we instill those things on our young men and women. And the Civil Air Patrol Wings have a, even in Maine, we have an encampments where the cadets go for a week and they learn about our core values, and they learn, you know, the attention to detail and work ethic and professionalism. And we're very proud to see those cadets come out of there with a different perspective on life than when they walked in the door. So for me, it's all about giving back and paying forward.
1: We're talking to Colonel Abegg. He is the Northeast Region Chief of Staff for Civil Air Patrol, has held many positions in Civil Air Patrol. So what is your favorite thing to do besides fly?
0: I have like 7 volunteer jobs. I'm also dabbling in politics, but spending time with the family when I can get the chance. I have 6 kids, 4 grandkids so far. So, yeah, that's I'm pretty proud of that. I need to spend more time with them. But, you know, I'm also involved with my hobbies and but, you know, just enjoying life and trying to stay healthy.
1: And so what keeps you coming back to Civil Air Patrol?
0: It's just, you know, part of that, what I see, the results that, you know, it gave me, and what I can see that our organization can make for our youth, you know, and it's not just the cadet program where we're making dynamic aerospace leaders of tomorrow. And most of our cadets don't go in the military, but, you know, we give them those, that moral compass. But the other missions of the Civil Air Patrol aerospace education, we're informing internally and externally aerospace education to the people of the United States and promoting that, because that is the future. You know, space and this space frontier is the future. And the Civil Air Patrol also does emergency services, disaster relief, homeland security. We do all kind of great things. We have the world's largest fleet of private civilian airplanes, mostly Cessnas, 560, I believe, is the current total, all sponsored by Congress. And we keep those airplanes spic and span because we have to follow the Civil Air Patrol rules, we have to follow the Air Force rules, and we have to follow the Federal Aviation Regulations to make sure those airplanes are the safest, most pristine, perfect airplanes in general aviation out there. So, but I'm biased. But so those are, you know, those are the missions that we do with the Civil Air Patrol, and I think they're very important for America and the future of the world.
1: Well said, sir. Colonel Abegg, Northeast Region Chief of Staff. I think we've covered it all, but, you know, I'm going to reserve the right to have you on a future episode if that's okay.
0: Yes, sir.
1: All right. Well, thank you for being on with us today. I truly appreciate your time. I appreciate your service to the community and the nation with the Civil Air Patrol, and of course, your service to this nation and with the United States Air Force. Thank you so much, sir, for the time.
0: And thank you for what you do. God bless you.
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0: spotlight. We are honored to have United States Air Force veteran Julie McAdoo join us.
1: Thank you for having me.
0: So we usually ask why you got involved in Civil Air Patrol is the first question. But you, as a United States Air Force veteran, we are actually going to ask the question, why did young Julie get involved, decide she was going to go into the United States Air Force?
1: Well, that's a great question, because I grew up in a military family, which is probably how quite a lot of people end up. But my dad retired when I was 8, and honestly, he really never took us onto the military base except for Saturday once a month to go to the commissary, which is not exactly a great recruiting tool. So I really didn't have a good sense of the fact that we were even a military family aside from those shopping trips, and never really thought too much about it. And then when I graduated college, Oklahoma State University, with a degree in English literature, I had my first couple of jobs. One was in technical writing, and the other one, you know, for a gas and oil company, because Oklahoma, and the other one was marketing for a division of the university. And they just really didn't, neither of those jobs really were exciting or compelling to me. And I didn't really want to do them anymore. So I called home in the middle of the afternoon on a weekday, and I got my dad on the phone. So that's weird for two reasons. One, I was at that age where I just did not call home and certainly not ask my parents for advice, because I was in my early 20s. And two, I don't know why my dad was home in the middle of the afternoon either. So he said, well, have you ever considered joining the Air Force? And I really, had not considered it very seriously at that point, because honestly, I really didn't know a whole lot about it. And he said, well, just go talk to the recruiter. So I went and talked to the recruiter, and the recruiter is like, yeah, we can have you joined up in like 6 weeks. We can ship you out. It'll be great. Whatever career field you want. I'm like, awesome. That sounds great. So I went home and I told my dad. I said, hey, the recruiter said I can ship out in 6 weeks. And he said, slow down. Go tell him that, you know, you already have your college degree and you'd like to go in as an officer. And I'm like, what's that? You know, had no idea. Anyway, I went back and got the information for the officer recruiter. And I think, gosh, certainly less than a year, but maybe not even 6 months later, I was in the Air Force as a C-130 navigator. And I honestly didn't really know what a navigator was. But the recruiter said that if I definitely wanted to get picked up in the next board, that if I put that down, I had a 99% chance of getting picked up right away, because that's what they were trying to get at the time. And so I did that, and sure enough, they picked me up, and still really didn't quite know exactly what that was or what I would be doing. But I am so glad, because honestly, really great job. I had, the same paycheck that the pilots did, but I had 50% of the responsibility. One of the great things that I wanted out of my Air Force career was to travel. And being on a C-130 air crew, we did a lot of traveling. So I got to see parts of the world that I never expected to see. The first and foremost was Asia. I had always wanted to go to Europe, but hadn't really ever thought about Asia. And my first assignment was in Alaska. And our job was to resupply the Pacific. So I got to learn how to eat sushi and all kinds of other fun stuff. And so really tremendous experience. And that's how I stumbled into the Air Force.
0: We're talking to Julie McAdoo about her Air Force career. So how many years all in the Air Force, Julie?
1: 7.5.
0: Okay. And what did you do when you got out of the Air Force?
1: So when I got out of the Air Force, the first thing I did was like my active duty service commitment ended 2 weeks before my first child was born. And so at first I was kind of a stay-at-home mom, and I was married to a C-130 pilot. So I became like the military wife, kind of did that for a little while. Then they passed that post-9/11 GI Bill, which was pretty awesome. And then I went to school, did that for a while. And then in 2012, I graduated with an MBA from that and started my own business. And I got into residential cleaning and then commercial cleaning, and really kind of cut my teeth in business. And that, from that, everything that I've done professionally since then has kind of sprung from those experiences.
0: So you volunteer currently. We're talking to Julie McAdoo about her Air Force service and her service in the Civil Air Patrol. So you volunteer for the Civil Air Patrol. And so during the entire time in the Air Force, were you familiar? Did you know about Civil Air Patrol?
1: I really didn't. I had no idea. The only thing I had ever heard about the Civil Air Patrol was it was a place that you could donate your old flight suits. And so sure enough, when I got out, I took all but one flight suit and I donated it to somebody who took it somewhere for the Civil Air Patrol. And that was all I knew about it until I think right before we moved from Florida to New Hampshire, my husband had said something about Civil Air Patrol. Maybe the kids might want to be interested in it. And so that was kind of the end of that until sometime later on in the COVID era. So we moved up here in 2019, right before things shut down. And late 2020, my daughter asked me about that. She was like, hey, wasn't there some kind of a Civil Air Patrol something or other that we were supposed to look into? So I looked it up and I emailed the local squadron and said, hey, can we visit? And that was really kind of me going from not ever really understanding that it even existed, even though it predated the Air Force, to all of a sudden being as immersed in it as I am today.
0: We're talking to Julie McAdoo about her Air Force career, also her Civil Air Patrol career. So as we hear from so many parents, you know, your child gets you involved in Civil Air Patrol one way or another. Your daughter also has an interesting story. You want to share a little bit about her?
1: She's named after an airplane. So, you know, comes from a long line of people in aviation. And so she joined Civil Air Patrol, like I said, in 2021, the beginning of that. And then she's gone all the way through to her Mitchell. And shortly after she graduated high school, one of the things that we did, I was the squadron commander at the time, I brought in the National Guard recruiter. And he came in and talked to them about what a great deal it is. And honestly, if I had known about the National Guard, more fully understood about it when I was on active duty, that's probably what I would have done after I got out. It is a pretty sweet gig. And so she heard the pitch, thought it was a pretty sweet gig, and decided to go ahead and join up herself. So about a year ago, a few months after she graduated high school, I got to actually administer her first enlistment oath. Obviously, it's not the official one, but that was really a cool moment to be her mother and to watch her make that commitment to join the Air Force.
0: So you mentioned the Mitchell Award. For people who don't know, that's the cadet second lieutenant. So she got a little bit of a leg up on her enlistment in the Air National Guard. Talk about that a little bit. What do you get for having your Mitchell Award?
1: Absolutely. So the Mitchell Award is you know, great. And so, like, at a minimum, you know, if a cadet is going through it really fast, they might be able to achieve that in about 2 years. She took a lot longer than that because she really, really enjoyed being a cadet chief master sergeant a lot. So it was really kind of more toward her thinking of joining the Guard that she finally decided to go ahead and finish and get her Mitchell Award. So the Mitchell Award entitles someone who enlists into the Air Force to start out as an E3, so the third pay rank up and rank into the entering into the service rather than just starting out at the lowest level. So that was a pretty big deal.
0: And that shows the respect of the program. So I normally don't make the interviews about me, but I went to college and then re-enlisted in the National Guard. It got to bump up to E4 because if you have a bachelor's degree, the Army will give you E4. So for context for this conversation, that's how respected the Civil Air Patrol program is, that somebody straight out of high school can already be three levels up from the regular enlistee.
1: Yeah, and one of the reasons I think that that's so key and it makes perfect sense to me is that, you know, in her case, she was in Civil Air Patrol for 4 years. And a lot of the things that we teach those cadets in Civil Air Patrol, the aerospace and the military history, is stuff that's part of those foundational first few years of being in the military. So it makes sense to me that they would give you credit for basically a lot of the things that you learn in those first few years.
0: We're talking to Julie McAdoo about her service in the Air Force, Civil Air Patrol, and her daughter's service in the Air National Guard and in Civil Air Patrol. So like so many parents, Julie, you are left childless in the Civil Air Patrol. So what keeps you coming back to the program?
1: Well, you know, it started with my very first encampment, my very first year that I joined. I love encampment. I see the rest of the year's programming as extensions of what happens there. But it is the most amazing leadership laboratory, and it kind of makes me sad that adults don't get to go through that, because these cadets, especially the ones that are cadet cadre, they get leadership experience, like hands-on, immediate feedback in the space of 1 week. They learn the outcome of the good and the bad choices they make as they lead a group of brand new cadets through the program, through that week-long program of, you know, welcome to Civil Air Patrol. Here's how you wear your uniform. Here's how you do drill and ceremony. Here's, you know, aerospace and aviation history and theory and all the fun things that happen during encampment. But it's just amazing to watch them learn to lead and to mature in the span of 1 week so much. And just getting even, you know, like I look at my own child, and one day I was saying, oh, can you believe I gave a briefing to the cadets at encampment, you know, and she's like, can you believe I gave a briefing to all those cadets at encampment? You know, you're talking about more than 100 cadets in the room, and yeah. Where else are you going to get that opportunity? Like the valedictorian gets to give a speech to a bunch of, you know, kids in high school, but this is typical for a Civil Air Patrol cadet. They learn to get up and speak and conduct themselves and have a command presence, and it's just such an incredible program. And anything I can do to continue supporting that, I really enjoy, and it's very rewarding.
0: Well, Julie McAdoo, thank you for your time today. Thank you for your service to this nation, continuing to serve your community with Civil Air Patrol, and encouraging your children to do the same. Thank you. Thank you for your time today.
1: Thank you.
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5: From ABC News, I'm Mike Dubusky. With gas prices on the rise in the U.S., now well over $4 a gallon on average, according to Gas Buddy, the tensions in the Middle East show no signs of slowing down. Right now, a key oil pipeline is shut down in Saudi Arabia after a drone attack this week.
6: No one has claimed responsibility for Thursday's attack. Saudi officials closed the pipeline Friday as a precautionary measure, a move that led to another dramatic spike in oil prices. Millions of barrels can flow through the pipeline each day, from Saudi oil fields to ships in the Red Sea. Now, there are new concerns that the Iran-backed Houthi rebels in Yemen might target ships carrying that oil through the Bab el-Mandeb Strait.
5: ABC's Stephen Portnoy. President Trump is in Ireland this weekend, taking in a golf tournament today after meeting with leaders yesterday.
7: President Trump has been attending that final day of the Irish Open at his golf resort in Doonbeg, Ireland. And his visit comes at a time when many here are enduring the effects of the war in Iran and overall anger surrounding U.S. foreign policy. People demonstrated here in Dublin and in other parts of the country. This trip prompting the largest security operation Ireland has seen, with some 10,000 police officers spanned across the country.
5: ABC's Marcus Moore traveling with the president. Some protesters also angry about the president's comments yesterday, saying he'd love to see Ireland reunify. President Trump is also facing new skepticism around his plan to offer $5,000 checks to every American if Republicans win big during the midterms. Republican Representative Mike Lawler responding on ABC's This Week Today.
8: Whether you call it a stimulus check or a dividend, The question is, how do you pay for it? That's my focus. We have a $40 trillion debt.

0: and we have to be serious about tackling that.
1: The midterms now just 8 weeks away. And Sam Altman and Elon Musk have signaled their agreement with Anthropic CEO Dario Amodei, who wrote in a blog post yesterday that the pace of AI development should be slowed down. 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
2: 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A former member of Maine law enforcement was arrested Friday afternoon for alleged misconduct. The Cumberland County Sheriff's Office says that 51-year-old Reagan J. Gone of Raymond, a former Bridgeton police officer who also worked for the Sheriff's Office as a deputy, was arrested in Portland at around 3:30 p.m. The arrest came after an investigation into reported misconduct while he was a polygraph examiner, with Gone being charged with multiple counts of tampering with public records or information. He's been booked at the Cumberland County Jail with an arraignment set for late next month. Despite an effort to ban transgender athletes from girls' sports not making it to the ballot this November, organizers of the measures say they're not giving up. Secretary of State Shenna Bellows ruled this past May that the petition, which would require students to play on teams matching their assigned gender at birth, was hundreds of signatures short. GLAAD Law senior staff attorney Chris Aircole told CBS 13 that the measure would harm transgender athletes.
3: When you deny one class of people, when you single out a group of kids, it really does send a very harmful message to them.
2: Supporters of the referendum are asking for volunteers later this month to gather signatures and aim to collect enough to land on the November 2027 ballot. And although the species is now a rarity in the lakes of western Maine, officials are hoping that the Arctic char could one day make a comeback. The Lewiston Sun Journal reports that the fish dominated the lakes and tributaries in the Rangeley region in the 19th and early 20th centuries. However, overfishing and the introduction of species such as salmon and smelt led to the near collapse of the population in the area. While officials at the Department of Inland Fisheries and Wildlife say return to their historical waters is unrealistic at the moment due to the department's capacity, they've expressed interest in potentially stocking nearby ponds with the fish as a way to kick off their comeback. And now, here's your latest AccuWeather forecast.
4: Rain continues into the early afternoon today. Otherwise, clouds with a high of 66 give way to more clouds tonight, a late shower and a low of 62, with any early shower tomorrow giving way to sun, high 72. I'm AccuWeather meteorologist LaTroy Thornton on Southern Maine's official weather station, News Radio 98.5 FM and AM 560 WGAN.
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5: This Week with George Stephanopoulos starts right now.
6: AI doomsday.
7: 10% doesn't seem an unreasonable estimate that AI could kill all humans.
6: Yes. The CEOs of Anthropic, OpenAI, and Elon Musk call for a slowdown in the development of artificial intelligence.
8: We don't have months. We don't have years. We got to move now.
6: After a whistleblower's warning that the technology could kill us all by the end of the decade, send shockwaves around the world. And
9: so I'm asking you to pretend that I'm on the ballot. I'm on the ballot.
6: The president takes center stage at the GOP convention with a dubious promise.
9: $5,000 for every adult citizen in our country.
10: The dividend is not happening.
6: As gas prices surge and the unpopular war drags on.
11: This bizarre Republican midterm convention here can't paper over the fact that Republicans have done nothing to earn your vote.
6: This morning, House Democratic Leader Hakeem Jeffries and Republican Congressman Mike Lawler join us live. And 9/11 hero.
12: The look on his face was one of shock, confusion, pain.
6: 25 years after America's darkest day, Martha Raddatz has the powerful story of the man who ran into the fire to save a complete stranger.
5: From ABC News, it's This Week. Here now, George Stephanopoulos.
6: Good morning and welcome to This Week, a week in which extreme worry about the existential risk of AI went mainstream. It began with the resignation of AI researcher Jacob Coxon, who walked away from Anthropic, warning the industry is gambling with our lives, developing a technology that could kill us all. Other AI insiders have been sounding the alarm for years. This time it broke through, rocking the internet, sparking urgent conversations around kitchen tables, corporate boardrooms, and the halls of Congress. And just yesterday, the CEOs of two of the biggest AI companies, Dario Amodei of Anthropic and Sam Altman of OpenAI, agreed publicly that AI development must slow down. The big question now, will that actually happen before it's too late? Chief Business Correspondent Rebecca Jarvis starts us off.
13: Tech titan and Anthropic CEO Dario Amodei reacting Saturday after a former Anthropic employee's dire warning this week set off a wave of concern over artificial intelligence's rapid growth.
14: People essentially are aware that the work they are currently doing, if we don't slow down, could lead to AI takeover by the end of the decade.
13: Amodei responding to that possibility.
15: So instead of saying, you know, it's a 10% chance, that sounds like it's a roll of the dice, I think it's much more illuminating to say, well, that forks into different paths. And if we take the right paths, then the chance of something going wrong is very low. If we take the wrong paths, then the chance of something going wrong could be even higher than that.
13: And in a stunning letter titled, "We Must Pace the Frontier," Amodei writing that, over the last few months, I have become convinced that fully addressing the risks requires even more prudence, and that we must slow the pace at which we improve the capabilities of AI models. With OpenAI chief Sam Altman posting in a response, I agree with Dario that we need to pace the frontier. Committing to having independent evaluators with employee-like access is a great idea, and we will do the same. In his letter, Amodei saying his fears stem from the pace at which AI has advanced drastically faster in recent months, plus that incident earlier this summer when OpenAI agents hacked AI startup Hugging Face. He also expressed concern that in 6 to 12 months, a swarm of bots could take over the entire internet. Hours before that letter, the Wall Street Journal reporting a previously unknown hack 2 months earlier, where OpenAI agents launched a cyber attack against a popular coding service called Ruby Gems. An OpenAI spokeswoman telling the Wall Street Journal they continue to investigate as part of our broader review of agent activity during training and evaluation. Anthropic this week also releasing a harrowing report, saying they stopped several possible incidents this year where scientists allegedly plotted to use its AI models to develop biological weapons, saying biological misuse is one of the most serious risks of frontier AI models. Without the correct safeguards, such capabilities could have catastrophic consequences. The report also highlighting incidents of people using Anthropic's chatbot Claude in an effort to potentially develop software for weapons design, including firearms, missiles, armed drones, bombs, and other munitions, with cases identified originating from China, Russia, and Yemen. In the report, Anthropic said they couldn't establish whether or not the searches were done for a legitimate or nefarious purpose. In another specific instance, Anthropic identified an Iranian threat actor using Claude to develop targeting recommendations against U.S. naval forces in the region. But Amodei expressing concerns over grinding AI advancements to a complete halt.
15: If we go too slow, I still believe that the wrong people will be in charge of the technology. And you know, that, again, will bring the probability of things going wrong very high.
13: It comes after a grave warning Tuesday from Jacob Coxon, a former OpenAI and Anthropic employee who quit his job as a researcher at Anthropic just months after he started. Coxon, in a post on X, writing, "Neither company is acting responsibly. The people building AI earnestly believe that it could kill us all by the end of the decade." With Evan Hubinger, a safety researcher at Anthropic, responding, writing, "Coxon is correct. We really do earnestly believe AI could kill all humans. I personally think it is greater than 10% within the next decade." The warnings breaking through in a way few have previously, drawing the attention of A-list celebrities, including Sheryl Crow and Matt Damon, and politicians on both sides of the aisle.
8: You don't have to be a genius to say, hey, stop that development.
16: Do you have any concerns about AI leading to human extinction?
17: No, I don't have any. I have concerns that if we don't win AI, we're going to be put in a very bad position.
6: Thanks, Rebecca Jarvis, for that. And we are joined now by the man who started this debate, Jacob Coxon. Jacob, thank you for joining us this morning. Are you getting the kind of response you hoped for when you announced your resignation on Tuesday?
14: So I wasn't actually hoping for any big response, really. It was exceptionally surprising to see the level of engagement with the tweet. And I think it was really indicative of the moment being ripe for this sort of chat.
6: What do you make of your former boss, Terry Amodei's essay yesterday, talking about slowing down the pace of development?
14: I think it's great. It's very exciting. And I think this is a substantial step towards the what I was talking about, needing some sort of slowdown between the people building the different AIs. Although the one thing it's maybe missing is, in terms of the current proposal, is more engagement with China.
6: Hey, what would that look like?
14: What does the potential
6: engagement with China? Engagement with China. What needs to be done with China?
14: I really don't know the details of foreign policy, as it were, but I do hope that the people in China who are looking at the same problems as we are, so they're trying to build the same technology, will come to the same conclusion that it has to be done in a measured manner, and it should be easy to cooperate on some sort of mutual slowing.
6: What difference will this third-party monitoring, the independent auditors that Mr. Amadei is talking about, what difference will that make inside the companies?
14: So I would guess it'll make it a lot easier to have... So inside the companies, it'll slow the ability to produce these frontier models, probably. It'll also ensure that there's substantially more transparency into exactly what goes wrong if there is some sort of incident. And I think it'll also allow for trust between the labs to a much greater extent if people can rely on verification from these trusted third parties.
6: And how do you respond to those who say this is a somewhat cynical marketing ploy, that the leaders of OpenAI, the leaders of Anthropic, want to lock in their market advantage, slow development for everybody else?
14: So I think actually taking this sort of measure is actively harmful for the leading frontier labs. They're slowing themselves down more than they're slowing their competitors down. So if anything, this is burning an advantage in order to stay safe.
6: How widespread is the sentiment inside the companies that you expressed publicly on Tuesday? We're starting to hear more about right now. When you were talking to your colleagues day in, day out, is this the kind of thing that was top of mind?
14: So it's definitely not top of mind day in, day out. Day in, day out, if you're working on the tech, then you're sort of head down trying to do coding, programming. There's not enough time to be constantly thinking about the risks, but definitely I've noticed that in recent months, it comes up more and more often. So no matter where you are in the company, probably around, you know, a couple of times a week, I'd guess, there'll be some sort of conversation around the big risks of the technology.
6: What was the last straw for you? What made you think, I have to get out?
14: So there actually wasn't a single last straw. It really was a kind of continuous process of realization that I was genuinely not happy with the way things were going, and I needed to make like a significant change. So there were a few contributing incidents over months, but there was no like single catalyst that led to me quitting.
6: Which scenario worries you the most?
14: Honestly, I think the concept of building a superintelligence is, well, it's been likened to summoning an alien species. So I think thinking about it in terms of an alien mind that we don't fully understand is pretty terrifying, even without any concrete scenario.
6: You've had people like Senator Bernie Sanders call for a ban on this artificial superintelligence, but is that even possible?
14: I'm not sure. Again, I really I don't know what could and couldn't be implemented. I think, well, it's definitely physically possible to implement a ban on artificial superintelligence if there was cooperation between all the countries. Whether or not an actual ban is a good idea is like up for discussion. I certainly agree with the proposals for slowing down seem like a very sensible first step.
6: For everyone watching now, for everyone who might be as terrified as you've been at different times, what's the one thing you hope that everyone takes away from this debate, and what kind of a response do you think would be most important right now?
14: I think probably the most important thing to take away is no matter what you're currently doing, AI is going to have probably a significant impact on your life, and it's pretty important to keep your eyes open about the direction things are heading and not necessarily leave it all up to the people that are building it, because you know they want engagement. The people building the technology want to have conversations with people, and in fact it's been one of the main sticking points over the last few years has been the inability to wake people up about the danger that they're creating.
6: Let's hope that has changed. Jacob Coxon, thanks very much. Bringing up the latest now in the midterms, less than 8 weeks away after that unconventional midterm convention where President Trump told his party to make the midterms a referendum on him. Very much in character, but a risky strategy given Trump's record low poll numbers. Chief White House correspondent Mary Bruce was on the scene in Dallas.
18: With the midterms just 51 days away, both parties barreling towards November's high-stakes elections.
9: So I'm asking you to pretend that I'm on the ballot. I'm on the ballot.
11: Donald Trump is hoping that a flashy primetime event will make you forget that, well, his trade war is killing costs for families at the grocery store.
18: In Dallas this week, Republicans hosting their first ever midterm convention with little reference to the war in Iran or its ripple effects on the economy.
9: This has been the most successful 2 years financially and every other way in the history of the presidency.
18: By the end of the week, diesel hitting an all-time high, $6.12 a gallon, affecting the cost of just about everything you buy. The price of gasoline also rising, hitting $4.30 per gallon, the highest since the end of May. And late Friday, new concern about prices going up even further. Saudi Arabia shutting down a pipeline that bypasses the Strait of Hormuz after repeated attacks by the Houthis. Trump facing near record low approval ratings and well aware the cost of living is a top issue for voters, making an unprecedented offer to pay every American $5,000 if Republicans win both chambers of Congress.
9: $5,000 for every adult citizen in our country.
18: He did not say how he would come up with the roughly $1.3 trillion he'd need to pay every American adult or how that would even work. Democrats say that the president's pitch is nothing more than a stunt.
10: The dividend is not happening. He promised a dividend on the tariffs. That didn't happen. He promised a dividend on Doge. That didn't happen.
18: Some Republicans pushing back on the idea. Maine Senator Susan Collins calling it extraordinarily costly, adding tax and spending decisions should not appear to be tied to election results. Senate Majority Leader John Thune sounding skeptical.
19: Would you have enough votes to pass a $5,000 dividend to every American?
20: Well, that's a good question, Dana, and we'll cross that bridge when we come to it.
6: Thanks to Mary Bruce for that. We're joined now by the House Democratic Leader, Hakeem Jeffries. Mr. Leader, thank you for coming in this morning. I want to talk about the convention in a second, but let's start with AI and these remarkable warnings we're getting this week. I know you met with President Obama and talked about this issue earlier this week. What do Democrats think need to be done right now?
21: Well, we certainly need to begin to act urgently to address the challenges that exist. And unfortunately, Republicans have abandoned their responsibility. So under Speaker Mike Johnson, he killed a bipartisan task force this Congress that was prepared to do the serious work necessary to try to erect the guardrails to protect the health, the safety, the well-being of the American people. So what we did as Democrats was to begin last December a commission on artificial intelligence and innovation economy, so we could evaluate the steps that needed to be done and then present an aggressive framework, which we're in the process of doing, so that Congress can act on behalf of the American people.
6: But do we even have time for that? You've got some of your colleagues, like Representative Ro Khan and other Democrats, saying Congress should come back in right now, take urgent action right now. Don't go back for the midterm elections until they've done something.
21: I agree with my colleagues that we actually need to act urgently. And unfortunately, House Republicans have effectively canceled the last 2 weeks of the legislative session scheduled for this month, which is something that they've repeatedly done. We should take decisive action now so that we can slow down, as the CEOs have recently acknowledged, slow down the pace of development in order to protect the American people and ensure that AI is proceeding safely.
6: What is decisive action? Senator Bernie Sanders, as I said, has called for a ban on artificial superintelligence. Your colleague Ted Lieu of California says there needs to be a kill switch inside the companies. Are you for those?
21: Well, we'll have that conversation this week upon our return. We're going to meet as a caucus on Tuesday morning, and a high priority will be action on artificial intelligence.
6: Okay, let's turn to the midterm convention, the president's $5,000 promise. If Democrats take control next year, is that dead on arrival?
21: Well, listen, it wasn't a serious proposal that was presented by Donald Trump. He's broken every promise that he's presented. Donald Trump promised to actually lower costs on day one. Costs haven't gone down, they've gone up. Donald Trump promised not to start endless wars in the Middle East, but to stop them, and then turned around and did the exact opposite in Iran. Donald Trump even promised to love and cherish Medicaid and then enacted the largest cut to Medicaid in American history. As Democrats, we're going to focus on aggressively driving down the high cost of living and fighting for an affordable America, because the cost of living in this country is way too high. Republicans have made the situation worse. Democrats are going to act aggressively.
6: Democrats aren't much more popular than Republicans right now. And the president and his allies at the convention this week tried to argue that you're the party of communism. Let's take a look.
9: Remember during the last State of the Union, I said, our country will never be a socialist country. I was right. It's going to be a communist country if they win. You know what they did? They dropped socialism. They went right for the big one. And all I'm asking in this election is that you stand with me. Together, we will defeat communism in America once and for all.
6: Worried that attack might cut?
21: Not at all. One thing that Donald Trump did say at the midterm convention that was interesting is to pretend as if he's on the ballot. Mr. President, we don't have to pretend. You are actually on the ballot. Your failed economy is on the ballot. The cost of living crisis is on the ballot. The fact that you've gotten us involved in a reckless and costly war of choice in the Middle East that has skyrocketed gas prices, that's on the ballot. Ripping healthcare away from millions of Americans is on the ballot. The Trump tariffs, which have increased costs on everyday Americans by thousands of dollars per year, are on the ballot. Donald Trump is absolutely on the ballot in November, and the American people are going to send a message loudly and clearly on Election Day that even Donald Trump cannot ignore.
6: The internet activist Hassan Piker was also front and center at this convention in Dallas this week, particularly his comment that America deserved 9/11. How should Democrats handle him?
21: Well, I've been very clear in terms of my denunciation of him and the aggressive, in some cases, anti-Semitic remarks that he's issued, as have other Democratic candidates all across the country. Now, what's interesting is in terms of who's going to be on the ballot, George, in November, we've got extraordinary candidates. We've got combat veterans like Kate Conley and Rebecca Bennett. We've got doctors. We've got nurses. We have engineers. We have farmers. We have union leaders. We've got firefighters. We've got police officers. We have a hostage negotiator. We have a Tejano music superstar in the Rio Grande Valley, and even a smoke jumper in Montana. These are extraordinary candidates. Their names will appear on the ballot. They've got incredible patriotic life experiences, and their commitment to public service is going to speak for itself.
6: You've taken some heat from progressives in the party, including from many who align with the Democratic Socialists. Are you confident that you'll actually be Speaker if the Democrats win?
21: Well, we're focused right now on taking back control of the House of Representatives. That is the only mission that's important, so we can lower the high cost of living, lower the cost of gas, lower the cost of groceries, lower the cost of housing, certainly fight to make health care affordable for every single American, and combat the unprecedented corruption that's been unleashed on the American people, and beginning on day one, hold the crooks accountable. We've made clear, George, that if someone has been screwing over the American people, shortchanging the American people, or stealing from the American people, they're going to be held accountable under a Democratic majority.
6: You said hold the crooks accountable. Does that mean that the House is going to be pursuing impeachment proceedings on day one?
21: No, we haven't ruled anything in, and we haven't ruled anything out in terms of impeachment. As it relates to accountability, what we're going to do, led by Jamie Raskin and House Committee Democrats on the Judiciary Committee, as well as House Democrats on the Oversight Committee, led by Robert Garcia, both of them are doing a tremendous job. We've got to follow the facts, apply the law, be guided by the Constitution, and then let the chips fall where they may, in the best interest of the American people, so that the House, once again, can function like a separate and co-equal branch of government and a check and balance on an out-of-control executive branch.
6: On that theme, a lot of Democrats had raised questions about the activities, the private business activities of Jared Kushner. Was it a mistake for you to meet with him?
21: No, listen, I'm of the view that if we're going to be committed to actually solving problems on behalf of the American people, including, by the way, passing the housing affordability bill in this Congress that became law as a result of bipartisan work led by Maxine Waters in the House and Elizabeth Warren in the Senate, there are going to be times that you have to speak with people on the other side of the aisle, even individuals who you strongly disagree with on the overwhelming majority of issues.
6: And if the number one issue is the cost of living, right now. What do Democrats do on day one about that?
21: Well, listen, there's a variety of different things that we're going to have to do. We have to end the Trump tariffs because we know the Trump tariffs have increased costs on everyday Americans by thousands of dollars per year. We've got to stop this reckless and costly war of choice in Iran, which has skyrocketed gas prices to the highest levels, for instance, on Labor Day ever seen in the United States of America. We've certainly got to fix our broken health care system and do the type of things like restoring the Affordable Care Act tax credits, which have increased costs on everyday Americans by thousands of dollars per year, in some cases up to $1,000 per month, in ways that are unaffordable for people who can no longer be able to go see a doctor when they need one. These are some of the things that I think we can begin to do, but it's going to have to be a bold, aggressive legislative effort that we sustain, not just for the first 100 days, but for the first year and the entirety of the Congress.
6: It's almost certainly going to have to take some cooperation from President Trump. He went on Fox News this week and said he thinks he can make deals with you. Do you see areas where cooperation is possible?
21: Well, I think, look, we've said from the very beginning of this Congress, if the other side of the aisle is willing to find the common ground necessary to decisively address the fact that everyday Americans are drowning in this Republican economy, working hard, playing by the rules, can't thrive and can barely survive, then we're committed to actually trying to find that common ground, as we just recently did with the housing affordability bill that is now law.
6: Hakeem Jeffries, thanks for your time this morning.
21: Thanks, George.
6: Republican response from one of its most vulnerable House members when we come back.
0: Do you hear that? 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
9: Please raise your right hand. I pledge to the greatest president in the history of the United States that loves us so much he can't even breathe, that I will go out with my family, my friends. I'll do it anyway. I don't care if I'm registered or not. I'm going to try and cheat like hell like they do.
6: President Trump at the midterm convention this week. We're joined now by Republican Congressman Mike Lawler of New York. Congressman, thanks for joining us this morning. Do you pledge your allegiance to Donald Trump?
26: I pledge my allegiance to my constituents, which I always have. It's why I've been rated among the most bipartisan and effective members of Congress. I've been praised by presidents of both parties, including Joe Biden and Donald Trump, because I work to get things done. You know, my best friend in Congress is a Democrat, Josh Gottheimer, And we work tirelessly on issues that matter to our constituents and the American people, including AI, where we are leading on Stop Rogue AI Agents Act and the Chat Act to protect children and require age verification. And, you know, it's funny, Hakeem Jeffries brought up the housing bill. I was the lead on that.

0: health care.
1: That's
0: been my focus as a member of Congress.
1: Well, he also mentioned the Medicaid cuts that you voted for when you voted for the president's tax and spending bill last year.
0: Yeah, let's
1: talk about that. It's going to hurt your constituents, throw people off health care.
0: No, first of all, under the Biden administration, Medicaid doubled because they eased the requirements for access. And the fact is, what we did was put in place common sense reforms to slow the rate of growth. We put in eligibility verification, speeding it up twice a year, citizenship verification to make sure illegals, like in the state of New York, are not collecting Medicaid benefits, work requirements for able-bodied adults without dependent children. That's something Bill Clinton and Democrats championed in the 90s. And by the way, Democrats voted for under Joe Biden when we increased work requirements on SNAP. Democrats voted for it just 2 years ago. Even with all of the common sense reforms, George, Medicaid is still growing by 25%. We are protecting the Medicaid system for the disabled, for our seniors, for our single mothers, for children, precisely who the system was intended to support.
1: Do you support this $5,000 dividend that the president talked about this week? And if so, why haven't Republicans already passed it?
0: You know, George, I support putting money back in the pockets of hardworking Americans, which is why we passed the single largest tax cut in American history. It's why I fought to lift the cap on salt from $10,000 to $40,000, standing up to President Trump on that issue, delivering the largest tax cut for my constituents, putting more than $4,000 back in their pockets. So whether you talk about tax cuts, whether you talk about dividends,
1: but I asked you about the president's $5,000 dividend.
0: Hold on.
1: You support
0: whether
1: that
0: you
1: or
0: talk
1: not?
0: About,
1: it's a yes
0: I
1: or no question.
0: Whether you, no, George, it's not a yes or no. Here's the answer. Whether you call it a tax cut, a stimulus, which is what the Biden administration did, and you said that was the greatest anti-poverty program since the New Deal when Biden passed the stimulus check. So obviously you don't have a problem when they're handing money back to the American people through a stimulus check, or you call it a dividend. The question is, how do you pay for it? How do you be able to pass the legislation to put more money back in the pockets of hardworking Americans? That's the objective. We should all be wanting to do that, to put the issue of affordability front and center and ease the burden on Americans. We saw cumulative inflation under Joe Biden of 21%. We are still clawing our way through it. It is a challenge. I don't think anybody would dispute that. But we have made progress. The economy is growing. Over 1 million private sector jobs have been created over the last year and a half. The size and scope of the federal government is shrinking after the Biden administration exploded it, increasing federal spending by $5 trillion. So there's more to do, George. But whether you call it a stimulus check or a dividend, the question is, how do you pay for it? That's my focus. We have a $40 trillion debt, and we have to be serious about tackling that.
1: Are you convinced that President Trump's going to accept the results of these elections? And will you and your fellow colleagues pledge to follow through and certify the winners who were certified by local officials?
0: I have always accepted the results of the election. I always will. As I said previously, Joe Biden won in 2020 and Donald Trump won in 2024. The American people make the ultimate determination of our elections. I will always support the outcome of that.
1: Congressman, thanks for your time this morning. Roundtable's up next. We'll be right back.
2: 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A driver was injured and several grave markers were damaged after an accident in the town of Warren yesterday morning. The sexton of ceremonies in the town says that the incident happened at Blake Cemetery on Ridge Road. The car failed to navigate a turn, left the road, and drove through the graveyard at a high speed, damaging 18 headstones and footstones and eventually crashing through a rock wall. The severity of their injuries is unknown, and it's unclear whether or not charges will be filed. Despite an effort to ban transgender athletes from girls' sports not making it to the ballot this November, organizers of the measure say they're not giving up. Secretary of State Shenna Bellows ruled this past May that the petition was hundreds of signatures short from making it onto the ballot. CBS 13 spoke to Protect Girls Sports and Maine Principal Officer Leyland Strafe.
3: There are males that are in bathrooms, locker rooms, showers, and playing fields across the state. This isn't a couple of people. This is a lot of people.
2: The amount of trans athletes in Maine is unclear, with numbers ranging from 2 to 20. Supporters of the petition say they're asking for volunteers later this month to gather signatures and aim to collect enough to land on the November 2027 ballot before the deadline in late January. And 25 years after the September 11th terrorist attacks, participants gathered in Brunswick yesterday for the second annual 9/11 Heroes 5K Walk and Run. The event, which was just one

0: of a series of races across the country honored the nearly 3,000 people who died on that fateful day back in 2001. It was hosted by the Travis Manion Foundation, the namesake of which was a Marine who was killed in Iraq back in 2007 while saving wounded teammates. Here's Foundation Representative Madeline Fitz.
1: While we may not remember, it's important to never forget.
0: To honor the more than 400 first responders who lost their lives, many firefighters who participated in the race ran in full gear. And now, here's your latest AccuWeather forecast.
2: Rain continues into the early afternoon today, otherwise clouds with a high of 66 give way to more clouds tonight, a late shower and a low of 62, with any early shower tomorrow giving way to sun, high 72. I'm AccuWeather meteorologist LaTroy Thornton on Southern Maine's official weather station, News Radio 98.5 FM and AM 560 WGAN.
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3: Back with the roundtable, joined by former New Jersey Governor Chris Christie, former DNC Chair Donna Brazile, National Review editor Ramesh Punuru, and Vox.com editorial director Asit Herndon. And I want to start with AI, Chris. I wonder if we're going to look back at this week when it finally did seem to hit critical mass, this debate about AI, and realize that AI and dealing with AI is really the number one public policy issue of our time.
4: It is, George. And look, when the developers are losing control and sounding the alarms, that's a problem, right? Because these guys have been pedal to the metal, you know, with blinders on for a long time. And I think there needs to be a focus on the regulations to require technical solutions to these problems. This is not a governmental fix. This is the government telling technology, you need to come to us with a fix that we find to be satisfactory. And the White House has been completely disengaged from this. And quite frankly, so is Congress. And so I hope they all wake up, because, you know, I don't want to see them singing on the front steps of the Capitol after there's been a tragedy if they're going to do nothing at all about trying to fix it when people are sounding the alarms now.
3: We did hear from President Obama this week, at least at these fundraisers held in Manhattan with Hakeem Jeffries. And I've been thinking about this. I've been thinking back to my time in the White House, looking back at all those former presidents, yes, who were at the 9/11 memorial services on Friday. And I have to imagine that any one of them, Republican or Democrat, by this point would have gone to the country Oval Office address saying, this is what needs to be done.
5: I thought earlier last year when President Trump announced a task force inside the White House that the White House would take the lead. But what we're seeing right now is state leaders are taking the lead all over the country. Over 109 laws have passed across the country. Gavin Newsom has to make a big decision over the next couple of days. Plus, there are 29 states that have imposed some kind of moratorium or some restrictions on building these data centers. If Congress cannot figure out guardrails, the administration is basically saying we're competing against China, so let's go straight ahead. But meanwhile, the insiders, George, what scares me is that it says they're going to kill us within the next decade. Well, is that 3.5 years away? So we're on a clock. And no one is paying attention.
3: I mean, I think one of the scary things is they don't really even know how bad the problem is, even inside the companies. But we've never seen anything like this, Ramesh, where you have the leaders of the companies saying, please stop us from doing what we're doing.
6: Yeah. Right. And I think it would be reckless to disregard those warnings. But there's also the problem, if they're not on top of it, then educated members of the public aren't really on top of it. And then there's members of Congress and members of the administration on the outer circle, and they are totally unprepared for this debate. They're unprepared for the debate being as multifaceted as it is, because people are concerned about jobs, but they're also concerned about these existential risks. They're concerned about the effects on their children. Congressman Lawler talked about regulating how AI chatbots talk to kids. That's a consensus issue, and yet Congress hasn't been able to act even on that.
7: That, to me, is the really important part. We're seeing both an elite and grassroots consensus at this point. You have the CEOs from AI companies over the last week, but on the campaign trail, we hear mass calls for Congress to step in, for the president to focus on them. And as the former governor said, the president's out to lunch on this, and I think the public knows that. And so that's why we're seeing this kind of increased frustration, is because, you know, I interviewed Congressman Jim Clyburn over the summer, and he told me he had not heard of ChatGPT until the week before. And so, wow. I think that speaks to the reasons why Congress feels so distant from this issue, because they are.
3: If they're out there on the campaign trail now, they're not going to feel distant from it. This is a real grassroots rebellion going on.
4: Yeah, you can feel it. You can feel it. This is a parents at their kids' soccer games issue, in the same way it's an issue inside universities and in other places in the tech world. And so, look, you know, this is where intellectual curiosity matters, George. And one of the things that you just mentioned about the former presidents, you know, I would say that Bush and Clinton and Obama We're all very intellectually

0: curious presidents. And the lack of intellectual curiosity right now inside the White House really hurts it, because this is a tough issue. And you got to take the time to dig in and read and learn and bring experts in. This is hard work. This is the hard work of the presidency. This isn't a rally in Dallas. This is hard work. And we need, if not the president's not going to do it, then some of the leaders of Congress have to.
1: Well, you know, this is a presidency and a White House that have been so economically interventionist in very foolish ways, area after area. But this one place where actually some regulation could be useful is where they're taking a pure free market line that I think is both irresponsible and not politically sustainable.
2: Well, China, you know, Mr. Xi is coming here on September 24th. The president has an opportunity to start talking about guardrails so that the United States don't feel like they're going to be, I don't know, slowed down. This is a great opportunity for the president to, I guess, study up and get ready for an important conversation. China is already thinking about guardrails. We're not thinking about it because we don't want to be the country that slows down development when AI is about economic growth, it's about jobs, and of course, it's about national security.
3: Let's talk about the midterms now. Acid, it's, when we saw Hakeem Jeffries here, he seemed pretty happy with the fact that President Trump wanted to make himself the center of this election right now. But I wonder if, even if it's unconventional, even though the president's approval ratings are in the low 30s, that it might be a strategy born of necessity because Republicans can't run away from Donald Trump anyway.
4: It's definitely a strategy of necessity because Donald Trump has Republicans in the pickle. He is both their biggest turnout driver. He's also the Democrats' biggest turnout driver. And so putting him front and center doesn't surprise me that Hakeem Jeffries thinks that's something that serves the Democratic Party. But Donald Trump's approval rating is slipping because folks have turned, he's lost credibility on his signature issue, economic handling. And so people understand that prices have gone up, that they understand that the Iran war has led to rise in oil prices. That kind of causational relationship is not hard for the regular voter to get. And so they have flipped on Donald Trump. And that's where I think his unpopularity is really driving. $5,000 dividend doesn't matter if you don't have credibility that people think you're going to follow through.
3: You watch President Trump's social media feed, you hear him speak, you wonder if those poll numbers are even being given to him.
0: Well, and if they are, he doesn't believe them anyway. Look, I think there's a difference with what you just said, George. I don't think it is a necessity that he'd be front and center. You just had Mike Lawler on. No matter what Mike says, and I know him well, you think he wants Donald Trump front and center in that suburban New York district? No shot he wants it. No chance. He's doing what he needs to do to continue to be funded right now. But he doesn't want Donald Trump coming
3: to his
0: district.
3: But that's what I mean by a strategy born of necessity. They can't help it.
0: Well, but the president could, if he wanted to.
1: Right.
0: And if you listen to these numbers, the Quinnipiac poll came out this week. The generic ballot right now is plus 23D.
5: Yeah.
0: Plus 23. In 2018, it was plus 11 Democrat. In 22, it was plus 9 Republican. Donald Trump's numbers are 26 points underwater. He's 33 points, as you pointed out, Ramesh, underwater on the economy, which is a new low for him, and 36 points underwater on Iran. This is a guy who should go and focus on AI in the White House, come up with some solutions that could make a Rose Garden type strategy work for them. They're never going to be able to get rid of the connection, but he doesn't need to be front and center. But I fear for my party that his ego is going to prevent that. Now, I'll just give you one other example, George. Iowa. Right now in Iowa, Donald Trump is 16 points underwater in Iowa. And they are, the Democratic gubernatorial candidate is plus 8, and the Democrat Senate candidate is plus 4.
3: Right.
0: That, this is Iowa. And there, it's not only prices, but also tariffs that are killing them.
3: But everybody thought the map was going to work against the Democrats, particularly the Senate map, but it does seem to be moving in their direction right now.
2: Look, there's no question, George. In May, when we were talking, we talked about North Carolina, we talked about Maine, we talked about Ohio, and we talked about Georgia. And now we're talking about Alaska. We're talking about Kansas. Mm-hmm. I mean, what's the matter with Kansas? They don't like Mr. Marshall. They don't like the fact that he's not speaking out against the tariff. He's not standing up for the ranchers and the farmers. We're talking about more states in play in the United States Senate than we did back in the spring. And for Hakeem Jeffries, for what it's worth, he now has at least 12 more competitive districts to focus on. So Donald Trump wants to make it all about him. We say, Bring it on.
1: There are any number of things that President Trump could do to improve Republican chances this fall. Backing off on these trade wars, not launching a new one against Canada would help. Talking about affordability and the cost of living as something he's working on and not as a hoax, that would help. Talking about issues other than renovating plans in Washington, D.C. would help. The problem is he's not willing to do any of those things. All of those things would help a lot more than this dividend check, which is obviously a gimmick and which is frankly worth the vapor that it's printed
3: on. You mentioned the tariffs, Chris. It's when you look at two of the Senate seats right now, Maine and Michigan, overwhelming impact.
0: Huge. The Canadian fight is a fight that Mike Rogers and Susan Collins want nothing to do with. Mm-hmm. And broader on tariffs, Donna mentioned Kansas. I mean, the president of the United States is -3 right now in Kansas. I mean, look, sometimes, as you know, George, in politics, the atmosphere overwhelms the candidates. And if Roger Marshall is only +5 in Kansas, that means the atmosphere is starting to overwhelm the quality of the candidate, the record of the candidate, and the disposition of those people because they voted for something in Donald Trump they thought they were going to get. And now they're not getting it.
4: This is why Donald Trump was pushing so hard for redistricting earlier in this mm-hmm. year. Republicans are trying to insulate themselves from running on Donald Trump's second term and the backlash that has produced from the public. Because that effort has failed, you now see a kind of mashed up strategy where they cannot really run on defending what has come from this White House. They want to make this a referendum on Democrats' extremism. That's not where the public is. Well, they understand this is a reaction
2: Trump's
4: to Trump's
2: tariffs even wiped out. All of the dividends that any American could have received from his tax cuts. It has just wiped it out.
3: That's going to have to be the last word. Thank you all very much. Up next is the nation marks 25 years since September 11th attacks. Martha Raddatz brings us a remarkable story of heroism and two men bonded by tragedy at the Pentagon.
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3: That is Martha Raddatz with a special reunion on Friday on the 25th anniversary of the 9/11 attacks. Navy Lieutenant Kevin Schaefer was badly injured when American Airlines Flight 77 hit the Pentagon. Army Sergeant First Class Steve Workman saved his life, and he shared his story with Martha.
12: For retired Army Sergeant First Class Steve Workman and his wife Angie, September 11th brings painful memories.
13: These anniversaries have to be tough for both of you.
3: Mm-hmm.
14: They are. They are very hard.
15: Oh! Oh my God! Oh,
12: that was 9:03 a.m. Shock, disbelief,
16: This is so terrible.
12: Fear spreading through Workman's Pentagon office as they tracked the tragedy in New York. But not for a minute did Workman think the Pentagon would be hit.
17: I didn't think, you know, that would ever happen. This is a fortress.
12: Then 30

0: 4 minutes later, at 9:37 a.m., American Airlines Flight 77 tore through that fortress.
1: Our belief at the moment is that an aircraft has crashed into either the courtyard itself or into that particular side of the building.
2: It rattled the office space that we were in.
0: So, Steve, everybody else is leaving. You tell them to evacuate.
2: Yes, ma'am.
0: But so you're going in.
2: Yes.
0: Smoke poured from what was left of the Navy Command Center. Fighting through the darkness and heavy smoke, Steve began searching for anyone who still might be alive.
2: I'd stop and I would yell. I came across this giant hole in the wall. That's where I found Kevin.
0: Doused in jet fuel and severely burned, Steve knew the young officer needed emergency care immediately.
2: He was sitting right there and he was just still smoldering. His uniform seemed to be burnt to his body.
0: Kevin Schaefer made a plea workmen would never forget.
2: The look on his face was one of shock, confusion, pain. And when he looked in my eyes and said, please don't let me die, I knew I couldn't.
0: Steve found a janitor with a maintenance cart and cleared a pathway, brick by brick, wheeling Kevin out of the darkness.
2: When I saw the first ambulance pull up, I said, that's us.
0: Steve commandeered the ambulance and headed for Walter Reed Hospital through the congested streets of Washington with Kevin Schaefer wailing in pain.
2: As we were backing in, the emergency department, I think there must have been 100 people out there. They grabbed him immediately and started going down to the left, and I could hear him yelling, stop, stop. And then he started calling my name, saying, Steve, Steve. So I ran over there. He looked at me and said, what's your last name? So I was just like, it's Workman. It's Steve Workman, Kev. You're here at the hospital. You're going to be fine. They're going to take care of you.
0: While Steve headed back to the Pentagon, his wife was in a panic, trying to calm her two sons, but losing hope that Steve had survived the attack she was watching on television.
3: The thing that really was hitting me was he would call me if he was okay.
0: You finally borrowed a cell phone, and when you got that, it was hours later.
3: I was so frantic in those moments. I didn't know it was him. I didn't realize it was him on the phone for a few seconds. I just didn't recognize his voice, nothing.
0: You thought he might have been gone?
3: I did. I thought he was gone, and it was just the weight of hearing his voice and the weight, it just was so overwhelming. And then I realized it was him, and I just broke down. And he said, I can't talk, but you have to know I'm okay. And then he hung up.
0: Back at the hospital with his wife Blanca soon at his side, Kevin was in the fight of his life. Nearly half of the then 29-year-old's body was deeply burned, to the bone in some places, his skin and lungs charred from fire and jet fuel, the pain all-consuming. Doctors were not sure if he'd survive.
2: They were pulling jet fuel out of his body, out of his lungs. And it was just as black as tar. And they had a device above his head where they were collecting it.
0: But Steve never stopped going. Day after painful day, he was there.
2: I told him he was going to survive. And I needed him to do that. And so I would tell him all the time, fight. Fight hard. Don't give up.
0: It took months, but Kevin was finally released from the hospital to continue his recovery at home. 6 months later, Kevin awarded a Purple Heart, Steve receiving the Soldier's Medal, the highest award of valor in peacetime. Steve and Kevin remain closer than ever, sharing a bond few can understand.
2: To watch Kevin, to manage, to monitor his growth as he is, fully recovered. And watching him become a dad and a family man and a businessman, I'm proud. I'm proud of him. He's, you know, he's my little brother, and he's doing very well.
0: The two had much to talk about during this reunion. Steve's growing family, the 7 grandkids, and Steve wanted to know the latest about Kevin's 3 kids. The oldest boy, Stephen, named in honor of the man who rescued his father. For This Week, I'm Martha Raddatz.
4: Thanks to Martha for that. We'll be right back.
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8: From ABC News, I'm Mike Dubusky. Fuel prices are elevated as the conflict in Iran and surrounding areas shows no signs of abating. The national average for diesel fuel used in shipping and farming is now over $6 a gallon. Gas Buddy's Patrick DeHaan.
9: The U.S. economy is already spending roughly $300 million more on diesel today than it was a year ago. So coupled with higher gas prices, the cost to the economy is exceeding $700 million a day compared to costs from a year ago.
8: Last week, we learned inflation is up 3.4% for the month of August compared to last year. It's all going to play a big role in the Fed's decision on interest rates this week.
10: A rate hike means borrowing gets more expensive. Think credit card interest rates, car loans, and mortgages. And it comes as mortgage rates are already climbing higher. The average 30-year fixed rate surging above 7% for the first time in more than a year. And remember, much of this inflation is driven by the war in Iran and surging oil prices. The national average for a gallon of gas back here at home hitting a whopping $4.29 this weekend.
8: ABC's Olivia Rubin, a major voice in the artificial intelligence race, is issuing a stark warning, with Anthropic CEO saying AI development needs to be slowed down because something could go seriously wrong. ABC's Melissa Adan.
11: Dario Amodei, the chief executive, publishing a 3,800-word letter saying that while he believes artificial intelligence could bring vast benefits, he says it's advancing at too quick of a pace, writing, quote, "We must slow the pace at which we improve the capabilities of AI models. Progress will still seem fast, and we must make wise use of the time we gain." While Elon Musk chiming in saying, "Dario is right."
8: White House advisor David Sacks says he supports that slowdown effort, but also says the move is driven at least in part by business considerations.
12: You're listening

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3: 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A Lewiston teenager accused of shooting pedestrians in the face with a pellet gun was indicted in court this past Wednesday. The Lewiston Sun-Journal reports that 18-year-old Ahmed Mohammed Youssef was indicted on 2 counts of aggravated assault, 2 counts of reckless conduct with a dangerous weapon, and 1 count of falsifying physical evidence. Youssef was arrested after the incident on the night of July 1st, with both victims being taken to the hospital due to the severity of their injuries. Youssef told police he thought the weapon was empty when he was firing it and only intended to scare them, later destroying the gun after he realized he shot them. Staying in the courts, a judge has ruled that a comfort dog handler was not responsible for the dog's death in a hot car in Bangor last year.
4: The Bangor Daily News reports that Brody Hinckley was charged after Baxter, a 3-year-old chocolate lab, was found dead in his car. Hinckley testified that, although he left Baxter in the car for 4 hours, he did leave the climate control on in his car and did know it stopped running. He also testified that Baxter had been in the same situation before and turned out fine. Hinckley resigned in October from his post at the Maine Department of Public Safety, partially due to death threats he and his family were receiving. Andy Mountain News Radio, WGAN.
3: And on a lighter note, the Litchfield Fair is marking its final day of the season today. The festivities kicked off this past Friday with plenty of fun for all, from an antique car parade to pig racing and even a demolition derby. 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The Litchfield Fair was founded in the mid-1800s and is marking its 168th anniversary this year. And now, here's your latest AccuWeather forecast.
5: Rain continues into the early afternoon today, otherwise clouds with a high of 66 give way to more clouds tonight, a late shower and a low of 62. With any early shower tomorrow giving way to sun, high 72. I'm AccuWeather meteorologist LaTroy Thornton on Southern Maine's official weather station, News Radio 98.5 FM and AM 560 WGAN.
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10: The weekend. It's beyond never forget. We're still learning what happened in the first place. We start here. 25 years after 9/11, New Yorkers are still learning the extent of the damage.
11: These are documents that show what the city knew about the toxic air around Ground Zero, when they knew it, and how they acted to limit liability.
10: Disturbing documents about air quality have finally been revealed. As new import taxes take effect, President Trump starts threatening employers.
12: The threat here of this going even further is very real.
10: Only problem is one of those employers has workers in Kansas, and a judge declares a mistrial for Lindsey Clancy.
13: I'm going to declare that the jury is deadlocked.
10: But she's already being referenced in another murder case. From ABC News, this is Start Here Weekend. I'm Brad Milkey. It's been 25 years since the attacks of September 11, 2001. Every year, of course, Americans, particularly those near New York City and Washington, D.C., remember the sheer devastation caused by hijacked passenger jets plowing into some of the nation's most iconic buildings, killing thousands. Generally, these remembrances are similar every year. The terrible facts from that day haven't changed. But this week, we got some startling news from New York City. Under its new mayor, Zoran Mamdani, officials released a tranche of new documents, more than 150,000 of them related to the aftermath of 9/11. And among all this paper was the suggestion that, in the years following the attacks, the air around Lower Manhattan was even more toxic than what residents were told. Remember, the smoke around the wreckage was not limited to a few city blocks. Now, this floated over rooftops. It snaked through streets of the most populous city in the country. So if this info was a band-aid waiting to be ripped off, well, it took nearly 25 years to do it. Then, in the days leading up to the annual remembrance, New Yorkers started gathering near the rebuilt World Trade Center, and they were angry. We're joined now by someone who knows the story as well as anyone in the ABC family. NJ Burkett is a longtime correspondent for our New York station WABC. We now work in the same building, but NJ was there reporting live on the day of the attacks. He's actually on the site of the World Trade Center now. So NJ, can you actually just take me back to the days following 9/11? I'm wondering what the air was like, not just there where you are, but even around Lower Manhattan.
9: I'm speaking to you now from the exact spot where I was, where Marty Glumbotsky, our photographer, made that video of me that has gone around the world so many times, where I was standing there narrating the scene, the firefighters and both buildings on fire, when just suddenly the South Tower just collapsed. And we had to run.
14: And you can see the two towers, a huge explosion now, raining debris on all of us. We better get out of the way.
9: The smell that lingered in the air really for weeks and then even months.
15: It got worse, guys. We don't know what we're breathing in.
9: There was a certain grittiness in the air as well. And at times you could taste it.
16: It's right.
9: It smelled like, a mixture of sort of toxic fumes and pulverized cement. There was asbestos that lingered in the air, we're now learning, and fiberglass, shards of glass, microscopic particles that I think a lot of people suspected, but there was no real proof at the time that was released to the public. And that's why this trove is so newsworthy, and that's why it's got a lot of people really annoyed.
10: Yeah, can you walk me through then what we learned this week and how we learned it?
9: Yeah, well, look, the city had been facing multiple lawsuits that were suing for disclosure. It's like, we know you've got documents, you better come clean with documents. And then magically, after 20 years, the Adams administration came across a trove, several boxes, I believe 68 boxes of documents that they suddenly discovered.
10: Mm-hmm.
9: I don't know what the truth is in there, whether they knew of the existence of the boxes and just didn't reveal them, or whether somebody really decided to look really carefully and find them. Whatever that is, we will find that out, I'm sure. But what they came out with is 170,000 documents.
17: I am proud to announce that our administration has settled two lawsuits between the city and 9/11 Health Watch, ending what has been a multi-year legal battle and restrictions on New Yorkers' ability to access information that can shed valuable insight on air quality and health concerns.
9: Documents like air quality results, air quality testing, internal memos where administration officials in multiple administrations talk to each other and issue each other warnings about, well, are we really telling people enough about the air quality? Mm. And what if we get lawsuits? Do we need to be prepared for multiple lawsuits?
17: These are documents that show what the city knew about the toxic air around Ground Zero, when they knew it, and how they acted to limit liability.
9: Were the first responders adequately protected? And what if they sue us saying they weren't? So all of these discussions were going on, and the public was unaware of them.
10: Yeah, what was the reaction like since these documents have been uncovered? Like you said, a lot of people probably understood implicitly that air quality was not the best, but the implication here seems to be that some people knew things that weren't being expressed.
9: Oh, sure. I think a lot of us who were down here for extended periods believed that there was something in the air that was a problem, something in the air that was dangerous.
18: There was poison in the air and on the ground and in the windowsills and in your air conditioners and covering your pets and your clothes, and it stayed there for months. Everyone knew.
9: But we kept getting reassurances. Remember, Christine Todd Whitman, who was the head of the EPA, reassured people that the air was safe to breathe. You can go to Lower Manhattan if you're on the pile. Yeah, you should probably wear something. But that guidance didn't come out for a while.
17: It would be one thing if government had stood alongside survivors and provided them with everything they needed at every step of the way. And yet we know that could not be further from what actually happened.
9: So I think a lot of us were not just misinformed, we were misled. And I think that is what's got people so angry about this.
19: Could we see more disclosures like this one? Because part of the story also seems like the Mamdani administration deciding to come forward with these documents, like this week of all the times. But could we see more document dumps like this going forward?
9: Yeah, well, understand that the administration has been under a lot of pressure to come clean about 9/11. And of course, Mamdani doesn't own 9/11. He's not losing anything by coming clean with the 9/11 documents. That was not his administration. His hands are clean. So yes, he's giving these documents up to the public. Lawyers will go through them, no doubt. And there will be more revelations. You've got a very aggressive New York City press corps, and they can only digest so much in a day or a day and a half. When people go through this, when the lawyers go through this stuff, there will be more.
19: All right, we're up against a break right here, but when we come back, we're going to be talking more about the unveiling of these documents and what that could mean for the families of the victims. That's after the break.
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6: Welcome back to Start Here Weekend from ABC News. I'm Brad Milkey. Before the break, we were talking with NJ Burkett from ABC station WABC here in New York about the release of these documents on air quality in Lower Manhattan following the 9/11 attacks. And NJ, what does this mean for first responders or for victims' families? Because I feel like this has all been litigated so much. There have been congressional hearings over air quality. But now that there's new evidence, can you do anything with that new evidence?
7: Well, there are people who are going to file lawsuits against the city, no doubt. I mean, this particular lawsuit settlement is not going to indemnify the city. So, yeah, I think they are bracing for more lawsuits. You know, where they go, whether they can be capped, how successful they'll be. I'm not an attorney, but there's no doubt there's going to be an avalanche of lawsuits. I mean, I'm not talking, you know, two or three.
6: Unbelievable story here. All right. NJ Burkett, down there at World Trade right now. Thank you so much for the time.
7: My pleasure.
6: Last month, the U.S. and Canada were this close to a trade deal when it collapsed.
8: They'll ask me, who's the worst to deal with on trade? And I said, that's easy, Canada.
9: The terms proposed by the U.S. administration were uneconomic, unfair, and ultimately unacceptable.
6: Canadian Prime Minister Mark Carney walked away, saying the Trump administration was asking for too many concessions by Canadian businesses with virtually none for Americans. President Trump responded to that by implementing new tariffs on goods coming from Canada. Carney said he would now do the same thing for American goods going up to Canada. On Tuesday, those new taxes took effect. And here's the thing about trade wars. It never just ends there. There are always more ways to increase the pain, increase the pressure on the other country, as long as your own citizens are willing to endure more economic pain themselves. That's the question. Just how much pain is everyone on either side of the border in for? Let's bring in ABC's Elizabeth Schulze, who covers economics. Elizabeth, I'm telling you, I'm getting close to being tariffed out, but what are the latest ones here?
10: We're never tariffed out in this current administration, Brad. And, you know, I think to your point about the pressure, this is a gamble when it comes to the economic pain that Canada's Prime Minister Mark Carney is willing to make.
11: I warn that America is trying to break us so they can own us. And I promise that that will never, ever happen.
10: Canada imposed these new tariffs on $20 billion in products that are shipped from the U.S. into Canada. And this is a direct response, Carney says, dollar for dollar to the tariffs that were announced by President Trump last month. And these tariffs kind of had already been announced. Now they're actually in effect.
6: Right.
10: What this hits here are products in sectors like steel, dairy, appliances, farming equipment, paper products, electronics. Carney says these are the sectors that are most impacted by the U.S. tariffs that were announced on products shipped from Canada into America. And now this is Canada's response to that. But as we know, what we will see is Canadian businesses importing these products from the U.S. paying higher prices, just as American businesses importing their counter tariffed products into the U.S. are right. paying higher prices. And of course, those can get passed down to customers, consumers, too.
6: Well, and then like this is where the story keeps getting juicier, right? Because President Trump, sure enough, on Tuesday night said it's not over. We're going to institute even more tariffs. He added more items from Canada to that 50% tax list. That means any of these items coming in from Canada that are on the list cost usually an extra 50% more for everyone. But there are options even beyond that for him, right? Because he also then started going back to Canadian companies directly and like threatening to ban the products they make straight up. What would that look like?
10: And that's exactly it, because this so far, this is still a pretty limited number, $20 billion when you're talking about overall trade between the U.S. and Canada. But the threat here of this going even further is very real. And the president alluded to that when he went after a major Canadian aerospace company, Bombardier. In a social media post earlier this week, the president said that Bombardier should not be able to sell its planes in the U.S. It said if they want access to our market, they must build here and stop treating America like a piggy bank. So this was a direct attack on a Canadian company. Keep in mind, this is a company that says it already does build a lot of its products in the U.S. A lot of the parts, it says, that go into making planes are already built in U.S. states.
6: Oh, so that means there's American employees of Bombardier who, that if you get banned, that's trouble for them.
10: Exactly. They say tens of thousands of jobs across the United States. And we did actually immediately hear pushback on this, Brad, from Republican Senator Jerry Moran in Kansas, saying that the presence of Bombardier in Wichita alone supports a local workforce of more than 1,000 employees. Oh. So there is a very deeply entwined relationship here that isn't as simple as just saying a Canadian company can no longer operate in the U.S. because we're in this trade war with them now. There is also, Brad, this broader risk beyond the tariffs when it comes to doing business between these two countries. And we're kind of already seeing that play out in other industries. We have seen multiple Canadian provinces ban the import of American liquor, of spirits. And this was really a way for Canadian provinces to say, we just don't agree with what President Trump is doing.
6: Like, kind of going further than the federal like tariff policy. This is them saying, no, you're allowed to take them just with big taxes. But in this province, actually, you're not even allowed to import them at all.
10: Exactly. They're saying, we're just not going to sell U.S. alcohol. Okay. And that has a direct impact. There was the U.S. Distilled Spirits Council says exports to Canada fell 70% over the past year. Beyond the tariffs, as you see this fraying of this really close economic relationship, there is the potential for this to get even worse. And that is where you could really see the pain kind of go across the economy.
6: Elizabeth Schulze, thank you so much.
10: Thank you, Brad.
6: I'm not really someone who claps when my plane lands, but I totally get the impulse. Like, there's this kind of unspoken tension whenever you're landing, right? Is everything good? Speed? Angle? We don't know. We don't fly planes. Sometimes you don't quite realize you're holding your breath until that third set of wheels touches down, and you're like, huh. Clapping is half all right, excited to be here, and part, phew, we've landed, we're safe. But last weekend, we got a stark reminder of what can happen before the plane comes to a complete stop. Miami International Airport is one of the busiest in the country. It's top 10 for passengers, and it's right at the top of the list for cargo. Every day, this airport gets more than 100 cargo flights, and I did not know this, but an increasing number of these planes have the Amazon logo on them. The same way Amazon has started introducing its own branded trucks, it's got branded airplanes too. And last Sunday afternoon, one of these jetliners touched down and didn't stop. It overran the runway, it hit several vehicles, and now five people are dead. ABC's Victor Okendo is based in Miami. He's there at Miami International now. Victor, first off, can you just give us a play-by-play of what went down here?
0: Brad, it was just before 2 p.m. Sunday when the plane, coming from Puerto Rico, was landing at Miami International Airport. Preliminary flight data shows it was traveling at 128 miles an hour. Now, the NTSB is investigating why this Amazon cargo jet overshot the runway in Miami by some 1,300 feet. That's more than four football fields. And then you saw the flames shooting from an engine. It first slammed into a van with a cleaning crew of seven on board, and then into another car. It was a small Toyota SUV. Five people were killed, five more injured.
12: Looks like we have an aircraft overran the runway.
13: Yes, sir.
0: And you could hear the calls from the control tower via ATC.com.
14: Planes on fire, planes on fire, put your game faces on.
0: Hundreds of first responders racing to the scene. straight to the cockpit to rescue the two pilots.
13: We had a very complex fire, engine compartments that were on fire, including a search and rescue of the pilot and co-pilot that were trapped in this aircraft.
0: Teams had to free one person who was trapped underneath the vehicle. Hmm. We've learned from the NTSB that this was the plane's third flight of the day.
15: There's fuel everywhere. That will have to be remediated, but then they are also removing fuel from the aircraft.
0: They have a large team on the ground now, more than 30 people, saying that there is debris and fuel everywhere. They also have to remove the fuel from the plane, and they'll be here for at least a week.
6: Yeah, who were the victims? So we know the pilots, like you said, like there was concern for them, but were the majority of the victims on the ground or in the air? Do we know?
0: Brad, at the end of the news conference, the NTSB chair said that the victims were inside those two vehicles that I mentioned earlier, wow, the van and that small Toyota SUV.
6: The NTSB did come out and identify those two pilots as 55-year-old Joseph Carroll and 37-year-old Jaime Molina, saying they had thousands of hours of flight experience between them. But I guess the question then is how did it happen, right? And could it have been prevented somehow?
0: Well, that is the big question for the NTSB.
15: If we are in the business of repeatedly investigating an accident or tragedy and our recommendations are not implemented, then we're here again and again and again.
0: Miami International Airport does not have EMAS. It stands for Engineered Materials Arresting System. So what that is, it's like a lightweight, crushable material that is at the end of a runway to help stop planes. I've covered stories where this was used before. It was just a year ago, that system at work in Boca Raton, stopping a small plane from overrunning the runway. At least 70 airports nationwide have installed that safety system, and the FAA credits it with saving nearly 500 lives. The NTSB chair saying that whether that would have helped prevent this tragedy, and if EMAS should be at every airport, well, this will all be part of the investigation.
6: Yeah, really interesting, because you're used to thinking about airplane crashes happening on touchdown. This pretty different situation, and still several people dead. Several of the victims' families, by the way, have now filed lawsuits against Amazon and the air company that operated this plane, along with even the pilots themselves. We'll see where this goes. Victor, thank you.
0: You got it.
6: Next up on Start Here Weekend, the jury couldn't reach a verdict, but the case of Lindsey Clancy is already being invoked elsewhere. We're back in a bit.
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20: Now the latest from the FM 98.5 and AM 560 WGAN News Center. A driver was injured and several grave markers were damaged after an accident in the town of Warren yesterday morning. The sexton of ceremonies in the town says that the incident happened at Lake Cemetery on Ridge Road, which contains graves dating back to the American Revolution. The car failed to navigate a turn, left the road, and drove through the graveyard at a high speed, damaging 18 headstones and footstones and eventually crashing through a rock wall. The severity of their injuries is unknown, and it's unclear whether or not charges will be filed. Maine supermarket chain Hannaford has announced their second food recall in a span of a week.
21: They announced on Saturday a recall from their Turner store on a number of their house-made fruit platters, bowls, and cups because they may have been exposed to a cleaning solution. Thursday, the company recalled ground beef sold at the Yarmouth store because the packaging may contain foreign material. Customers can return the items in store for a full refund. Andy Mountain News Radio, WGAN.

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1: Rain continues into the early afternoon today, otherwise clouds with a high of 66 give way to more clouds tonight, a late shower and a low of 62, with any early shower tomorrow giving way to sun, high 72. I'm AccuWeather meteorologist LaTroy Thornton on Southern Maine's official weather station, News Radio 98.5 FM and AM 560 WGAN.
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7: Welcome back to Start Here Weekend from ABC News. I'm Brad Milkey. We knew a mistrial was a distinct possibility in the case of Lindsay Clancy. Last week, as jurors deliberated whether she killed her children out of malice or out of a devastating case of postpartum psychosis, they twice told the judge they were unable to reach a unanimous verdict. Twice, they were told to go back and keep deliberating. They once again said they were deadlocked. This time, the judge declared a mistrial.
8: At this point, I'm going to declare that the jury is deadlocked. And I'm going to declare a mistrial.
7: But not until after the defense had lodged an appeal saying one of these jurors should have already been dismissed.
9: And unfortunately, they're not holding out based on a good faith issue with the facts or with the law, but they are refusing to apply the law as you've given it.
7: There are not only questions about the decisions here, there's also another case drawing attention and another child dead. ABC's chief investigative correspondent Aaron Katursky is with us. Aaron, as straightforward as a hung jury can be, this one was not straightforward, right? What happened here?
10: Oh, it was not, Brad. This jury, at least according to Lindsay Clancy's attorney, Kevin Reddington, split 11-1 in favor of finding her not guilty by lack of criminal responsibility, by reason of insanity, because, as the defense argued, her postpartum psychosis made her follow a voice in her head telling her to do the unimaginable. And the lone holdout, according to Reddington, was someone who was not applying the law that requires a defendant to be found guilty beyond a reasonable doubt. Nonetheless, after three separate deadlock notes, the judge gave the defense an hour to file an emergency appeal with Massachusetts' highest court, the Supreme Judicial Court. There was a virtual hearing. Lindsay Clancy was there looking on, but in the end, the Supreme Judicial Court declined to get involved, and the judge did grant the mistrial.
7: Wait, and were they asking, Aaron, for this juror just to be, like, replaced with an alternate? I guess I'm wondering, is there precedent for that where a higher court could just tell a lower court, like, no, this guy, he's got to go, and then you can keep proceeding as usual? Is that normal?
10: Interestingly, Brad, Reddington did not cite any case law that would establish precedent for going to the state's highest court and effectively forcing the trial judge to allow deliberations to continue or to kick off the holdout juror and replace with an alternate and start deliberations all over again. But Reddington wanted to try because he believed he was on the cusp of victory. He said, with the jury split 11-1, that he effectively won the case and that the holdout juror was just giving Lindsay

0: T. Clancy a raw deal.
1: Where do I begin to thank these jurors? Minus one.
2: Well, this is what I was wondering, is what does this mean for Clancy? Because is there a chance prosecutors look at that 11-1 and go, yeesh, like maybe we shouldn't bring this case again. We might just lose officially. Is there a chance they could try to reach some sort of plea agreement with the defense? Because they do seem aligned on a lot of different points of the case.
0: Those are all possibilities. The district attorney in Plymouth County, Timothy Cruz, would not make an immediate decision. But he said he did want justice for Clancy's three children. We're not sure what that's going to look like. It could be another trial for first-degree murder. Prosecutors could seek to retry Clancy and pursue a conviction on a lesser charge or arrange a possible plea deal. And it sounded like Reddington was open to that on behalf of his client. For now, even with the mistrial, she is not free to go. She is being held in custody without bail at a state psychiatric hospital, which for the defense is at least preferable to prison. Hmm. The defense was never advocating for Lindsay Clancy to simply escape responsibility. The whole idea was to find her not guilty by reason of insanity, effectively, and get her more permanently into mental health treatment. And down the road, perhaps evaluate her to see whether it would ever be safe enough for her to return and live among society.
2: Well, the other thing, kind of looking forward here, is this case, I do think, has spurred this broader conversation about maternal mental health. But then the other side of that is going to be, where is the line? Like, how do you sort of litigate that? Because there was also this really terrible case in the last several days. Just a warning to our listeners, graphic details here, so use your discretion. But, I mean, in this other case, the police were already referencing the Lindsay Clancy trial in all of this.
0: This one in Illinois, it's the case against Corey Walsh, who had, according to police, become very invested in the Lindsay Clancy trial, especially as the jury was deliberating. And she allegedly killed her two-year-old son, hanging the toddler from a basement rafter in the family home while two of her other kids were not there, while her husband was out of state. A neighbor apparently found the toddler, tried to revive him. The mother was upstairs in a bathtub, according to police, stabbing herself, apparently trying to kill herself. And her attorney now says that she was suffering a psychotic episode at the time, and her attorney said she hopes we all will realize this heartbreak for what it is.
2: Absolutely heartbreaking, and a good reminder probably that there are more of these cases than people might be aware of. And as always, if you're struggling with depression or harmful thoughts yourself, remember the National Suicide Prevention Lifeline is always available at 988. Aaron Katursky, thank you so much.
0: Thank you, Brad.
2: It's so weird what sort of things represent bygone eras to us, right? Like tech is a really good example. The other day I was listening to a podcast ad and someone said, if you're using the same bank as when you had a flip phone, it's time to change, which is perfect advertising because it does conjure up images of myself in college when, yes, I did have an LG flip phone, silver with a little mirror, so I guess I could check myself out if I needed to. Very weird. Anyway, if flip phones were supposed to remain in the early aughts, no one told Apple, because this week at a big anticipated event, their biggest product launch of the year happened to be, well, a very sleek, very foldable phone. But this event was huge for a lot of reasons, so let's unfold them all with ABC's Mike Dubusky, who covers tech. Mike, I thought flip phones were supposed to be like a cheap old school option. Please tell me that Apple is not really asking $2,000 for a phone that flips shut.
3: Brad, they are absolutely asking for $2,000, and that's just to start. That's like the base level storage for the new iPhone Duo, which is what they're calling this thing.
4: The convenience of iPhone Duo is combining the utility of two products into one. The largest display for an iPhone in an incredibly compact, pocketable form.
3: And there's a clue in the name as to why this thing is so expensive. When you think about it, right, a folding phone in this world is kind of like two phones meshed together with a hinge, right? When you go back a year and you think about the big launch from last year's iPhone event, it was the iPhone Air, this ultra-thin version of the iPhone. Well, many speculated at the time that if you put two iPhone Airs next to each other, you join them with a hinge, and you fold them over, well, that kind of creates like one normal phone. And that's exactly what we got to look at on Wednesday.
5: As you move between displays, the software gracefully expands and transitions from the outer to the inner display. Controls remain in a consistent location on the side.
3: It's a little squatter and wider than your average iPhone. They say that creates a better aspect ratio for movies and for editing spreadsheets and for doing Zoom calls and what have you when it's unfolded. Of course, when it's closed, you can operate it like a normal phone, and it's designed to kind of fit in your pocket, pop in your purse a little easier than, you know, something that is a little bit more bulky.
2: Well, and the other reason this was a big event was also because of who was doing the introducing, right? Apple has a new CEO.
3: Yeah.
2: For the first time, it's not Steve Jobs and it's not Tim Cook. What does all this mean for the direction of the company?
3: Yeah, John Ternus is the new CEO. He's been on the job for a little more than a week at this point. However, he does come from the world of hardware, right? He ran Apple's hardware division for years under Tim Cook before taking over that CEO role.
2: Okay, and we're coming up on our final break right now, but when we come back, we'll find out more about this foldable iPhone and Apple's new CEO. That's after the break.
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1: This is Aaron Chadbourne in for Matt on the WGAN Morning News. On Monday, Phil Harriman will be covering for Matt. He'll speak to Grace Curley and they'll discuss the impact of the Republican convention and President Trump's proposal for $5,000 dividends. 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
3: Welcome back to Start Here Weekend from ABC News. I'm Brad Milkey. Before the break, we'll be talking with ABC's Mike DeBusky about Apple's new foldable phone, which comes with a $2,000 price tag to start. Mike, you mentioned Apple's new CEO, John Ternus, who took over for Tim Cook after what? He was there for 15 years. He still has a role within the company, but Apple was basically Ternus's debut as CEO, right? So it's the first time someone other than Cook has led the charge on these products.
4: In fact, at the very beginning of this presentation, Brad, we actually heard from Tim Cook and he approached the camera and he was like, actually, no, it's not about me today. It's this guy. This is your guy now. And he introduced John Ternus. And Ternus started by talking about how grateful he was, of course, to Tim Cook. But within the first couple lines, he started talking about artificial intelligence and how Apple sees that as a way to improve things like productivity.
5: As we look ahead, we see a future filled with enormous discovery and transformation. AI makes entirely new kinds of experiences possible.
4: Apple is often kind of looked at as somewhat behind in the AI race. They've recently struck major deals with Google and others to sort of spruce up their AI efforts. But hearing that early on from Ternus really means that AI is not going away in Apple's strategy by any stretch of the imagination.
5: And AI can become even more useful when it brings together your life with the apps, services, and products you use every day.
4: This is designed to be kind of your sort of centralized digital life, bringing together social elements from, platforms like Meta, bringing together work elements from, platforms like Microsoft, leisure with things like, photography apps and games and things like that. That all goes on your phone, right? And what he sees as the potential of AI is bringing all of that stuff together in a way that's a lot more comprehensive and easy.
5: These products will help people create, communicate, and be more productive and entertained while staying healthy and active in ways that are more personal and intelligent than ever.
4: We will have to see exactly what that looks like in practice. Apple, as I said, kind of perceived to be behind in the AI race. Some have said that they've also avoided some of the embarrassing negative headlines of the AI race by kind of putting that technology at arm's length.
3: Well, this is the thing about AI. I mean, you mentioned embarrassing moments. We saw some startling comments from those at other AI companies. An artificial intelligence researcher at Anthropic, that's one of the big chatbot makers, said that he has decided to leave the whole industry and then went on the social media tirade, basically accusing companies. He said he worked at both Anthropic and OpenAI and says these guys are gambling with our lives. He said these advancements could lead to mass death and that these companies basically did not even care about it. I'm scared, Mike. What's going on?
4: Obviously, a pretty eye-opening headline there, Brad. That researcher, Jacob Coxon, as he's known, did work at OpenAI before jumping over to Anthropic, and then this week resigning from that position. He even went so far as to say that within the next 10 years, there is a 10% chance of AI killing all humans. Obviously, everyone's going to perk up and pay attention to that.
3: Yeah.
4: But I think it's also worth taking a step back, Brad, and just talking about where we're at with artificial intelligence right now. These internal labs, they are working on these models that haven't been released to the public yet. They're seeing stuff that we don't necessarily see. The average user experience with artificial intelligence, in a lot of ways, is pretty convenient, right? It's nice to have, maybe your email summarized for you, for example. On the other hand, though, it still is flawed enough to not be trustworthy consistently. And that's why I think you're seeing a lot of this pushback over things like data centers, which are crucial for the AI build out and to develop these large language models. People just having this cognitive dissonance between, these huge facilities going in and the sort of lived kind of flawed experience of a ChatGPT free version, right? And I think, from our outsider's perspective, we need to treat all of this with a little bit of a grain of salt, because at the end of the day, Jacob Coxon, Sam Altman, Dario Amodei, all these figures who are issuing these major warnings about the future of artificial intelligence, they're also betting that AI is going to be the next big thing.
3: They're working on the assumption that this is life-changing stuff. There's also the possibility maybe it's not, and they're just living in this insular world.
4: Right, exactly. You have to buy into the narrative that AI is going to be a cultural and a technological, a political and a business revolution on the order of the industrial revolution. Or, if you listen to Sundar Pichai, the CEO of Google, a revolution that is as transformative as the discovery of fire. He has actually said that.
3: Right.
4: You got to believe that if you buy into this. And that's not to minimize the cybersecurity concerns, certainly a lot of the potential disruption to the employment sector. I do think it's worth just taking a beat before we totally buy into the notion that 10% of us are going to be dead because Skynet rose up and killed us all. Right. Like, I just think that that needs to be couched in kind of this larger context that these guys are ultimately invested in this industry and they want to see some version of it succeed in a weird way by issuing all these warnings. That also is an advertisement for how powerful this technology is.
3: Well, that's the thing, though, is it sounded like this peek behind the curtain at this guy's perception of the AI employee culture. He said specifically, he said OpenAI does not care what happens to humans as a result of all this. Sam Altman, the CEO of OpenAI, has repeatedly said he cares very much, of course, about the ethics of developing this technology. But then this engineer said Anthropic does care, but they feel the need to be first to advance things if they're going to actually shape the industry.
4: Right.
3: And therefore, they're abandoning a lot of their caution lights as they kind of go on this race. Anthropic, of course, also says that they are paying close attention to the effects of artificial intelligence. Mike Dubusky, thank you so much.
4: Of course. Take care.
3: And one last thing. It's been almost 11 months since a gang of masked thieves broke into the Louvre in Paris. Remember how big this was? They broke in on the second floor, stole some of France's most storied crown jewels, and then got away on motorbikes. Since that moment, the entire nation has been reckoning with how this could happen in a country that values art so much. Like, how could you be able to pull off a heist like this in France in less than 10 minutes? Security services have never been on higher alert, and yet, it's happened again. On France's southern coast, authorities in the town of Cagnes-sur-Mer said their greatest local landmark, the Renoir Museum, had been robbed. Thieves had cut a hole in a fence, climbed through a window, clipped through wires holding frames to the wall, and grabbed four works by the French master. Police arrived in 5 minutes, but it only took the robbers 3 minutes to get in and out. Fortunately, they didn't get away with all of these works. The thieves dropped two of the four pieces as they fled. It's also more likely the authorities can track these guys down compared to, say, the robbers of the crown jewels. Remember, those could conceivably be stripped and melted down while a painting has to stay intact to have any value. In fact, while these two missing paintings are reputed to be worth 10 million bucks, it's tough to sell artwork that is now the subject of a nationwide manhunt. But it does heighten the already pressing questions about museum security, because it's not just the Louvre. In the last year alone, thieves stole gold nuggets from the French National History Museum, porcelain dishes from a famous ceramics institute, and a 2,500-year-old jewelry piece from a Burgundy museum. If French authorities can't guarantee the safety of cultural treasures like these, is every piece of art in the nation up for grabs? Art experts say museums are still a relatively soft target. More traffic than a jewelry store, less security than a bank. Small museums like the Renoir exhibit, which hold only 12 paintings total, are particularly vulnerable. One piece of silver lining, at least one of these paintings has a history of returning to its rightful owners. Renoir's Young Woman at a Well was looted by the Nazis during World War II before finally being returned back to France. You hope that for all the lapses in security here, France's finest art detectives are on the case. Now, actually, these thieves couldn't have picked a worse time to start stealing Renoirs, because in recent years there's this whole movement, I'm not making this up, called Renoir Sucks at Painting. These are people who have shown up to protest at museums in Boston and New York to say, will you please stop including these paintings in your collection? They're not any good. Like, has nothing to do with the guy, just his aesthetic. I will say, the woman in Young Woman at a Well doesn't really have a face, but what do I know about fine art? All right, that'll do it for us. Thank you so much for listening to Start Here Weekend from ABC News. Start Here Weekend is produced by Aaron Ferrer, Emily Schutz, Jen Newman, and Anthony Ali. Ariel Chester is our social media producer. Josh Cohen is director of podcast programming. I'm our managing editor. Thanks to John Newman, Tara Gimbel, Eamon McNiff, and Katie Dendoss. If you want to hear the daily edition of Start Here, check out our podcast. 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And of course, check us out right here for another edition of Start Here Weekend. I'm Brad Milkey. See you next week.
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10: From ABC News, I'm Mike Dubosky. The Federal Reserve meets this week to talk about what to do with interest rates following a CPI report last week that found inflation elevated for the month of August and amid high gas prices driving up costs across the board.
11: See, the big issue here is inflation, which held steady in August at 3.4%, well above the Fed's target rate of 2%. Now, to try to cool this inflation, the Fed can hike rates, and investors are expecting as much, now putting those odds at over 80%.
10: ABC's Olivia Rubin. President Trump weighing in on that interest rate decision.
12: We should be paying. The United States is so strong. We should be paying the lowest interest rate in the world, regardless of their formulas. I know more about formulas than anybody.
10: The president is wrapping up a trip to Ireland right now. ABC's Marcus Moore is in Dublin.
13: During this two-day trip, President Trump met with government leaders, including Ireland's President Catherine Connolly, who welcomed him at her official residence on Saturday, Trump calling her, quote, terrific. President Trump also meeting with Ireland's prime minister, where the two discussed a wide range of issues, including the war in Iran and the economy. The president shocked many when he told reporters that it would be great to see a reunified Ireland and Northern Ireland.
10: Trump will be returning to the U.S. facing new questions about the feasibility of his plan to send out $5,000 checks to all Americans, but only if Republicans do well in the midterms. Mike Lawler, Republican representative from New York, spoke on ABC's This Week.
14: The question is, how do you pay for it? How do you be able to pass the legislation to put more money back in the pockets of hardworking Americans? That's the objective. We should all be wanting to do that, to put the issue of affordability front and center and ease the burden on Americans.
10: New York, New Jersey, and Connecticut all saw major flooding today after bands of heavy rain swept through the region this morning. 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
17: 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A Lewiston teenager accused of shooting pedestrians in the face with a pellet gun was indicted in court this past Wednesday. The Lewiston Sun-Journal reports that 18-year-old Ahmed Mohammed Youssef was indicted on 2 counts of aggravated assault, 2 counts of reckless conduct with a dangerous weapon, and 1 count of falsifying physical evidence. Youssef was arrested after the incident on the night of July 1st, with both victims being taken to the hospital due to the severity of their injuries. Youssef told police he thought the weapon was empty when he was firing it and only intended to scare them, later destroying the gun after he realized he shot them. Staying in the courts, a judge has ruled that a comfort dog handler was not responsible for the dog's death in a hot car in Bangor last year.
18: The Bangor Daily News reports that Brody Hinckley was charged after Baxter, a 3-year-old chocolate lab, was found dead in his car. Hinckley testified that, although he left Baxter in the car for 4 hours, he did leave the climate control on in his car and didn't know it stopped running. He also testified that Baxter had been in the same situation before and turned out fine. Hinckley resigned in October from his post at the Maine Department of Public Safety, partially due to death threats he and his family were receiving. Andy Mountain News Radio, WGAN.
17: And on a lighter note, the Litchfield Fair is marking its final day of the season today. The festivities kicked off this past Friday with plenty of fun for all, from an antique car parade to pig racing and even a demolition derby. Admission is free for anyone 17 and under and $10 for adults. The Litchfield Fair was founded in the mid-1800s and is marking its 168th anniversary this year. And now, here's your latest AccuWeather forecast.
19: Rain continues into the early afternoon today, otherwise clouds with a high of 66 give way to more clouds tonight, a late shower and a low of 62. With any early shower tomorrow giving way to sun, high 72. I'm AccuWeather meteorologist LaTroy Thornton on Southern Maine's official weather station, News Radio 98.5 FM and AM 560 WGAN.
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10: I would say if you go to a Mexican restaurant and you say, Matt, what do you want to get on that menu? 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
20: Same.
10: Huge fan for many reasons, of course. I mean, the personal construction of your fajita, as you are usually asked to do at these restaurants, is nice because then you get to pick out the exact cut of steak that you want to throw in it. I usually get the steak fajita. Steak fajita's
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10: Exactly. And, you know, like, do I want a lot of the green peppers and onions and things in it, or do I want just a couple of them? 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More food needs to be like that.
21: Yeah.
10: The fajita is cracking ground, I say.
21: The problem I've always run into, not enough tortillas delivered.
10: No, never. Never enough tortillas.
20: Yeah, I agree.
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Apple finally made a foldable phone. I went hands-on with the iPhone Duo, and there's one thing Apple got very right. The biggest cybersecurity weakness in your life might not be your phone or computer, it might be you. And one AI researcher just quit his job over a fear that sounds like science fiction. AI taking control and wiping us out. Plus, your tech questions answered. What's going on? I'm Rich DeMiro, and this is Rich on Tech. This is the show where I talk about the tech stuff I think you should know about. It is also the place where I answer your questions about technology. I believe the tech should be interesting, useful, and fun. Phone lines are open at 888-RICH-101. That's 888-742-4101. Give me a call if you have a tech question, need some advice, or just want to share something interesting that you've discovered. Oh, you can also send an email. Just go to richontech.tv and hit contact. We've got two of the best in the business today to talk about all things technology. Brian Tong, tech host and creator, was at the Apple event with me. He's going to break down some of the other announcements this week. And Lance Ulanoff, Tech Radar's editor at large and longtime Apple watcher. He had an exclusive interview with Apple's new CEO, John Ternus. He will give us some insights on that. Well, I spent the week in Cupertino at Apple Park for Apple's annual iPhone event. And just full disclosure, if you are an Apple hater, if you do not like Apple, you may not like today's show. Yes, we are going to be talking about it a lot, just like I talk about Samsung or Google when they have a big event. But somehow, everyone comes out of the woodwork to say, Rich, what's up with all the Apple attention? Rich, you're such an Apple fanboy. This is the news of the week. And if you haven't noticed, by the way, iPhones are pretty darn popular. So a lot of people wonder, what did Apple announce? Why did they make a foldable? What else did they do this week? So that is the explanation for today's show, which really isn't necessary. And of course, we'll talk about other stuff as well, but I just want to get that out there. This big event was different. Expectations were very high for a brand new foldable phone. We know that Apple delivered. And yes, I know from all the comments, yes, Samsung has been making foldable phones for 7 years. Google for at least 4 generations. Apple has been sitting quietly, waiting in the wings, ready to make their move. And this week they did it. But before we get to that, Apple did something different this year. They had a fun run around Apple Park in Cupertino the night before the big event. Now, I am a sucker for anything that is a unique experience. And so I said, you know what? I got to do this, right? You get in. I worked the whole morning, flew up to Cupertino. Then I, you know, basically said, okay, fine. I'll do this thing at night before the big event. And so I got my running shoes on, went to the campus. And of course, it's great. It's a lot of energy. They had all the Apple Fitness folks there. And it was a cool way to see the campus. I've got this great image on my Instagram at Rich on Tech. You could see as I ran around that big circle. That's pretty cool. I mean, when do you get to do that, right? It was 3 miles. By the way, I ended up running with this travel creator I met. His name is Zach Griff. Go ahead and follow him. He's awesome. He used to work at the Points Guy. Now he just travels for a living. But he is a fast runner. We did 3 miles in, I think it was about 28 minutes. And we were talking the whole time. And I was like, trying to like keep up and not get winded. But the next morning, it was game time. So here's how it works. You get there in the morning, you mingle around, you get on campus, you mingle around the Steve Jobs theater. They give you some finger foods, coffee. You wait to descend downstairs into the main area, the Steve Jobs theater. And this time around, instead of Tim Cook, the new CEO, John Ternus, took to the stage to say hi, say how excited he is to take the helm. And then they roll tape. These announcements used to be live and in person, like the demos. Now they just record them all. They're very slick. And of course, they go through the small announcements first, which is funny that these are small announcements. iPhone 18 Pro, Pro Max, Apple Watch 12, Apple Watch Ultra 4, AirPods 5. These were all just a footnote this year, which is wild because those all sell tons and tons and tons. Then we got the classic phrase, there's one more thing. That, of course, was popularized by Steve Jobs back in the day. And that one thing was the iPhone Duo. So right off the top, they surprised us with the name. Nobody expected that, or maybe someone did, but I didn't.
They went through the features and it looks incredible on screen. But once this is all done, once they show you all the stuff on screen about it, all these people that are there, all these journalists, all these creators, they rush out of the theater and into this other section that was previously closed off that you couldn't see. They have these giant doors that are closed. They open them up and what do you see? All the products they just talked about. We are the first people in the world to go hands on with them. So what did I do? I rushed to the Duo to check it out. 5.4 inch screen on the outside. This opens up to a 7.6 inch screen on the inside, and it is beautiful. Just like the rumors suspected, it's exactly the same form factor as the Samsung Galaxy Z Fold 8. This is it in my hands right here. That's the Z Fold 8, not the iPhone Duo. I don't have it just yet. And the first time I open it, you see this amazing transparent glass animation. It all makes sense. Liquid glass. That's why they named it that. And immediately I understand Apple did their homework, and it is the software on this device that makes all the difference. Now, just to get through the specs, two cameras, dual 48 megapixels, limited zoom, doesn't have the same cameras as the Pro models. We know that. There's no Face ID. It uses Touch ID on the side button. But here's the thing. The entire operating system has been optimized for this new form factor, and so are the apps. They showed off Netflix, which, by the way, was a major Vision Pro holdout. They never made an app for that device, but here they made an app day in, day one. Knowing that this, of course, is the perfect canvas for binge watching. Now, in the hand, the phone feels great. It's a good size to use one-handed, opens up to a great size for reading or watching movies, and they'll even have Apple support by the end of the year. Now, the screen has this matte finish, and I'll be honest, I didn't even think about a crease because it just was non-existent looking at this device until I said, oh yeah, I should probably look for the crease. It's tough to find it. Yes, it's there, but it is very minimized. Now you can have two apps side by side. You can drag content between apps. You can prop this thing up in a million different ways. There's new camera tricks. It has MagSafe, something that Samsung has said, oh, we can't get MagSafe on our devices because they're just too thin. Oh, we can't get stylus anymore on our devices because they're too thin. Oh, we can't get the software to work because, you know, we're beholden to Android. Somehow Apple figured all of this stuff out. The apps are already optimized. They've got the stylus. They've got MagSafe. Things aren't just stretched to fit this screen. They take advantage of the unique foldable form factor. Oh yeah. And did I mention it's also IP68 water and dust resistance? That's the same as the iPhone and higher than the Samsung Folds. Pixel does have it on their fold. Then, of course, you get the price tag, $2,000. That is a lot of money for a phone, but not when you're getting something that is straight out of the future and something that doubles as a book, as an iPad, as a phone. It does all kinds of stuff. But imagine what the repairs are going to be on this. You probably want AppleCare. It's going to sell out. I guarantee it. Apple showed off a device that is so polished for the first time out. Next year's is going to be even more incredible. Now, I still think the iPhone Pro models are the best if you're into photography or creating content, but the Fold is finally appealing to someone who wants just a nice big phone in their pocket, but also small, especially if you love your iPad, you love to read, you love to write on a screen, or you travel a lot. And of course, this has the advantage of the Apple ecosystem. Tons of accessories out of the gate. They showed us all the cases and things like that for it. Tons of apps that are going to look great on it. Tons of in-store support. You can go to an Apple store and get help with this thing anywhere in the world. And sure, the Duo is going to make foldables more popular in general. And I think Samsung is celebrating that and the fact that they, of course, reportedly supply the screens for this phone as well. But the question becomes, who's going to pay $2,000 for a phone? Well, do the math. You get an iPad, like I said, and a phone in one. And why do you think Apple came out with that leasing program? This is going to be $58 a month for pretty much the coolest new futuristic iPhone since the original. Now, don't get me wrong. Don't send me the angry emails. I'm not an Apple fanboy, but I have to give Apple credit where credit is due. They were late to the party, but when they arrived, they brought their absolute best to the table. They have addressed so many of the foldable concerns we've seen over the past few years. And while this phone is definitely not for everyone, and for many, it's going to be out of reach price-wise, one analyst I spoke with said, this could translate into a 3% or take a 3% foldable market to 10% in the first year. And guess what? That translates into potentially tens of millions of foldables sold by Apple in the first year. And you can bet this is highly profitable for them. Oh, and not just for the foldable hardware, for everything else they sell as well.
iCloud, services, accessories, everything else Apple brings to the table. And yes, it's going to be a win for other foldable phone makers because now the foldable phone, the bar has been set. Consumers understand the need. Apple has done really well, and this is going to bode well for Samsung and Google because people are going to see this and want it, and also those companies are going to try harder. All right, throughout the show, we're going to talk about the other products that Apple announced, including the iPhone 18 Pro lineup, new Apple Watches, and the new AirPods 5. Phone number for the show, 888-RICH-101, 888-742-4101. If you want to see all my hands-on with the iPhone Duo, go to my Instagram, at RichOnTech. All right, coming up, last week I told you about that big ID scan, that driver's license breach. Well, turns out it is real. It happened. The company admitted it. I'll explain what you need to do to protect yourself coming up right here on Rich on Tech.

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8: Welcome back to Rich on Tech. Rich DeMuro here, hanging out with you, talking technology at 888-RICH-101, 888-742-4101. This week, September 11th, 25 years since that happened. What a dark day in America. I remember it like it was yesterday. I really do. I don't remember everything in between, but I remember that day like many of us do. It's wild that there's a whole generation that just has no clue. They were not around. These are young people that just were not there. I'm a little bit older to have been there that day. I was living in LA, my family back in New Jersey. And of course, the first thing I did when someone ran into the room to tell me that we were under attack,

0: called my family and you couldn't get through. I mean, all the lines were just busy. It was just, it was nonsense. And of course, watching on TV, we were glued to this. And you have to remember, because it's so tough to remember a time before social media now. But back then, there was no Twitter. There was no Facebook. There was no iPhone. The idea of social media and that instant kind of like information from everyone everywhere just wasn't a thing. And so this was like TV was the way and radio was the way to get information and updates. And people were glued to those two mediums. And it's funny because we have so much social media, but if you actually want real information in real time, where do people go? They go to broadcast because that's still the best way of getting live updates. But it was a tough time in America, and it was scary. It was uncertain. So many things changed in the wake of September 11th. And when you really think about what happened that day, the innocent people and all of that, it's still horrible. We've come a long way since then, I think, as a world. And in some ways, we've come nowhere. So my thoughts still go out to anyone affected by this, whether families or people that worked that day. And for so many of us in the wake of that incident, it was just, we were all just, no one knew what was going on. We didn't know what side was up. And so many impacts from that day on security and travel and technology and privacy and everything. So, yeah. Anyway, lots of 25 years this week of September 11th. That is wild. Never forget. I grew up with those Twin Towers. I could see them from my street where I grew up in New Jersey, and they were just a symbol of America's greatness. And to have those come tumbling down, just unfathomable. Let's put it that way. All right. This massive 888-RICH-101, 888-742-4101, this massive ID breach. Remember last week I told you about this this security researcher, Brian Krebs. He found this giant dump of about 153 million names and identities and driver's license pictures of people. Well, it turns out the company that he thought it was, it is. They verified it on their website. It's called ID Scan. They verified that hackers got into their cloud systems and stole customer information. ID Scan provides the systems that businesses use when they scan your driver's license to verify your identity or age. These are rental car counters, casinos, entertainment venues, dispensaries, and basically anywhere else that scans IDs instead of just looking at them. Remember, they used to look at your ID and verify you. Now all these places scan them and they even save that scan. So 153 million driver's license records. ID Scan confirmed the breach. They did not confirm the number yet, but I'm sure since the rest of this turned out to be true, that's probably true too. Now, here's the thing. You might be wondering, well, what can I do, Rich? What can I do now that all my information is out there? Well, you can't assume it's gone. This website that was hosting them, this dark web website, it's gone away, but that doesn't mean the information has gone away. The FBI is investigating, but these driver's licenses are valuable because guess what? Criminals can use them to pretend they're you, opening accounts, convincing another company they're you. So many things happen online now. So much of the verification is online. They can just upload these pictures. You can't change your driver's license photo. You can't change your birthday. You can't change your identifying information like you could change a password. So what should you do? I would say freeze your credit. Equifax, Experian, TransUnion, they all let you freeze your credit for free. Go to their website, sign up, look for the part that says freeze your credit. Don't do the paid thing. They try to sell you on something. You can do this for free. And you have to be extra suspicious of any emails, texts, or calls that seem to know everything about you, because that's what's probably going to happen now. Phishing scams are going to be more convincing. Now, ID Scan is offering free credit monitoring. I don't think that's worth it. The free credit monitoring, I mean, to me, that seems like, why give information to another company out there? But yeah, if you've shared your license somewhere in the last couple of years, well, it was stored and now it's probably out there. Speaking of all this stuff, Stephanie in Tustin writes in, a couple of years ago, I responded to a handful of political texts. Now I'm getting 5 to 10 a day. I constantly use that delete and report spam, but they keep coming from different numbers. I'm on Verizon. I have an iPhone 16. Is there anything I can do to stop them? Number one, stop replying to them. Don't reply. A lot of these text messages, they say reply stop, or you say stop. That just tells them that this number works and you're active and they will send you more. So delete them without doing anything. That's number one. Delete and report spam. Okay, fine. It might help Verizon or iPhone or Apple identify that these are spam calls or spam messages, but they already know that. So the best solution is to really screen unknown senders. This will filter these messages into a separate folder in your text messaging app. So you can go into your messages, filters, manage filtering, and there's an option for screen unknown senders. Or you can go into settings, apps, and messages and find it there. You can delete and report spam, but it doesn't really prevent that sender from texting again. Blocking, I don't think works very well because they text from new numbers every time. You can also send the unwanted text to spam, S-P-A-M 7726. But I think just forwarding them or filtering them into that folder is probably the best way to do it. And don't interact with these messages. 888-RICH-101, 888-742-4101. Back after this.
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2: 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A Lewiston teenager accused of shooting pedestrians in the face with a pellet gun was indicted in court this past Wednesday. The Lewiston Sun-Journal reports that 18-year-old Ahmed Mohammed Youssef was indicted on 2 counts of aggravated assault, 2 counts of reckless conduct with a dangerous weapon, and 1 count of falsifying physical evidence. Youssef was arrested after the incident on the night of July 1st, with both victims being taken to the hospital due to the severity of their injuries. Youssef told police he thought the weapon was empty when he was firing it and only intended to scare them, later destroying the gun after he realized he shot them. Staying in the courts, a judge has ruled that a comfort dog handler was not responsible for the dog's death in a hot car in Bangor last year.
3: The Bangor Daily News reports that Brody Hinckley was charged after Baxter, a 3-year-old chocolate lab, was found dead in his car. Hinckley testified that, although he left Baxter in the car for 4 hours, he did leave the climate control on in his car and didn't know it stopped running. He also testified that Baxter had been in the same situation before and turned out fine. Hinckley resigned in October from his post at the Maine Department of Public Safety, partially due to death threats he and his family were receiving. Andy Mounter, News Radio, WGAN.
2: And on a lighter note, the Litchfield Fair is marking its final day of the season today. The festivities kicked off this past Friday with plenty of fun for all, from an antique car parade to pig racing and even a demolition derby. Admission is free for anyone 17 and under and $10 for adults. The Litchfield Fair was founded in the mid-1800s and is marking its 168th anniversary this year. And now, here's your latest AccuWeather forecast.
4: Rain continues into the early afternoon today, otherwise clouds with a high of 66 give way to more clouds tonight, a late shower and a low of 62, with any early shower tomorrow giving way to sun, high 72. I'm AccuWeather meteorologist LaTroy Thornton on Southern Maine's official weather station, News Radio 98.5 FM and AM 560 WGAN.
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5: ABC News, I'm Mike Dabosky. President Trump says the Federal Reserve shouldn't raise interest rates when it holds its big meeting this week, though many economists expect the Fed to do exactly that in the face of rising prices and inflation that remains elevated.
6: See, the big issue here is inflation, which held steady in August at 3.4%, well above the Fed's target rate of 2%. Everyday items from food to airfare to gas and clothing seeing higher prices compared to a year ago. And to make matters worse, Americans' paychecks just aren't keeping up here. According to that same data, adjusted for inflation, earnings actually decreased 0.3% from August 2025 to 2026.
5: ABC's Olivia Rubin. President Trump is on his way back from a trip to Ireland right now after attending a golf tournament at one of his courses and meeting with Irish leaders. The president drew ire from some in the area after saying yesterday that he would like to see Ireland reunified. This is ABC News.
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Rich DeMuro here, hanging out with you, talking technology at 888-RICH-101, 888-742-4101. The

0: launched, they did not have a base model phone this year. Now, that doesn't mean we're not going to see it by the end of the year or maybe early next year. But right now, what we got was the Duo, which, by the way, launches in later October. But the iPhone 18 Pro models will launch September 18th. They'll be in stores. So we got two models, the iPhone 18 Pro, the iPhone 18 Pro Max. They come in a couple of different colors. The two new colors are Glacier and Burgundy. Glacier and Burgundy. Glacier is blue. Burgundy looks like a glass of wine to me. It's got a new 48 megapixel camera. It's the first iPhone with variable aperture. So if you know photography, that's kind of the lens that sits in front of the lens that like opens and closes physically to let in more or less light. So you can adjust for lighting and also depth of field. I'm not a photographer, so I don't really know about that stuff, but you've got a lot more manual control now. You can control your aperture, your shutter speed, your white balance. So better low light pictures, better group photos. That's what the idea is there. They also redesigned the phone to keep it cooler under heavy use. So you get more battery life, which is wild because the iPhone already got good battery life. Now you get even more. Charging is even faster, apparently. Let's see, what else did they do here? I mean, realistically, it is, if you have an iPhone 17 Pro, this is probably not an upgrade that you need unless you want that variable aperture. I saw one cool demo where they actually set up like this little band in a Apple. I mean, it's just the extent they go to like demo this stuff, but they set up an entire like nightclub kind of studio. And so they gave us a drink as we walked in. It was a mocktail. You sit down at this little cocktail table. The whole place was outfitted like a club, you know, like a nightclub. And then, you know, you got the phone, you would sit there, you take some pictures with it. And then they had this little band come out and play, and you would record the band so you can see how good the quality is of the photos and videos. And the one thing that they showed us, they said, well, aim the phone towards the lights. And you aim the phone towards the lights. And if you, I think it's if you close the aperture, I don't know, this is why I'm not a photographer guy, but I think it's if you close the aperture, it will make the lights kind of starburst like you would if you had like a really cool, like expensive rig. So that was pretty neat. I can't say that I saw like a huge improvement in the photos that this phone took, but you know, I'll put it through its paces and see. But again, if you're on some sort of upgrade program, you just like to have the latest, greatest, whatever, you know, it's obviously always a nice upgrade, but it's not necessary. This is more if you remember the S phones they used to make. This is kind of an S upgrade. But here's the deal. These phones are $100 more than last year. So the phones start at a higher price. So the iPhone 18 Pro starts at $1,200. The Pro Max starts at $1,300. And so, that's $100 more than last year. And again, they are available September 18th. Reese, I guess we got a 9/11 story. Reese, welcome to the show.
1: How you doing, kid?
0: Hello?
1: Yeah, how you doing, buddy?
0: Hi, I'm doing great. What's up? Welcome to the show.
1: Thanks a lot. How cool. I call it work. That's cool.
0: What's going on?
1: 9/11. 9/11, there's a place called Sky Harbor Airport in Phoenix. And I was flying home with John Wayne. I'm late for my gate. I noticed everybody in the bar hugging the TV screen. This is 6 o'clock our time. Okay?
0: Yeah, it was early.
1: So I just couldn't quite figure out. It looked like Fermi 1 and Fermi 2, which is the Detroit Edison nuclear stack in Michigan. That's what I thought that was. I didn't even know a plane hit a tower. I had no clue, right? So I get in the plane, the coffee's cold, they're giving out free. And then you got to go to the FBI to get your bag checked. And everybody has a black suitcase, right? So, duh, should have bought a pink suitcase. Anyway, so I didn't know what to do. I called my girlfriend. They wouldn't let her back from the airport to come get me from Phoenix because they shut the whole airport down. So I get in this airport, and I heard this girl go, she goes, anybody want to go back to Orange County, get in the rental car line? So that was the smartest thing to do is rent a car. So she had this big old passenger van, Claudia. She took 9 of us back to Orange County. On the way, you heard NPR News start talking a little bit about what happened. It just didn't quite hit home.

0: until I got home to Orange County that night, and I had to hang this lady's wallpaper in her laundry room. She was just so adamant about me getting this job done. I'm like going, do you know what I've been through today? I've been through 9/11. Anyway, get home, hang your wallpaper, get home eventually. I watched the TV screen, then I started crying ever since.
1: Mm, yeah.
0: When I saw a plane hit that tower, I'm like, are you kidding? That's what happened? And I'm on a plane today? I'm a naval radiator. For 7 years I flew in the U.S. Navy. Nothing like that ever happened to me before. That was really unusual.
1: Yeah. Well, thank you for your service. I mean, and thanks for the story. That is, I mean, stories like this, I mean, it was so unknown. Like you said, I mean, it was one of these times when, because there was no social media, because information did not travel the way it travels today, where you open up your phone and you start scrolling and there's 100 people that post the same thing at the same time when someone dies or if there's big news, breaking news. It was all about getting to a TV screen or getting to a radio. And nowadays we take for granted that we all know everything at the same time, pretty much all the time. It just was not that way back then. Thank you for the story. Really, I mean, there's just so many stories out there about how people were affected. Everyone that was affected by this remembers where they were during this time, because it was, you know, I've read a book about how the brain works, and it basically attaches memories to major kind of things that happen. And so that's why we remember these things so much more, because it's almost like there's a post that's in your brain that's like, this is just like hammered to, right? And so your brain's not going to forget that. It remembers because it was just so traumatic. And it was so different than everything else. You know, you drink a cup of coffee every morning. You're not going to remember drinking that cup of coffee 6 months later, unless there was a bug in your coffee cup. And then you're going to remember that, right? I mean, it makes sense. That's how the brain works. Otherwise, we'd all be crazy. If you remembered, I mean, I think there are actually some people that remember every single detail of everything in their lives all the time. But thankfully, that's not most of us. Thanks for the call, Reese. Appreciate it. 888-RICH-101, 888-742-4101. Marilyn writes, as I'm getting older, my balance isn't what it used to be. I have an iPhone 14. I'm looking for a watch that can make and receive calls using the same number as my iPhone. I'd like to be able to tell the watch to call someone in my contacts. I don't want anything necklace style. My iPhone is often in another room or tucked away in my purse. I like the idea of an Apple Watch, but it just looks like a big rectangular block on my wrist. Are there any round watches that would work well with an iPhone? The answer, Marilyn, is no. If you want the iPhone experience and the number sync, you got to go with an Apple Watch. They make smaller Apple Watches. My wife just got one. It's a much smaller watch face screen than like what I wear. I wear the Ultra, which is, I think, like 49 millimeters, but I think they make them as small as like 41 or 42. So that's probably what you want. I know it's not the best looking watch in the world. I think it's kind of ironic that so many people are wearing these watches when it really is just not very good looking, but it does a lot of great things. All the things you mentioned it can do. And it's going to do even better with Siri AI nowadays. I would also recommend, if your iPhone is not nearby, I would recommend getting a cellular Apple Watch. That way it will work no matter where you are. And you mentioned you're getting older. Your balance isn't what it used to be. As a bonus, you have fall detection on the Apple Watch. And if you get that cellular, it will be able to call for help all by itself, even if your phone is not nearby. Thanks for the email, Marilyn. RichOnTech.tv. Hit contact if you want to email that way. 888-RICH-101. Coming up, I got to tell you about the latest way hackers, they figured out a sneaky way into your accounts that work even if you use a strong password and even if you use two-factor authentication. I will explain what consent phishing is all about. Plus, get to your calls right after this.
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0: Welcome back to Rich on Tech. Rich DeMuro here, hanging out with you, talking technology, 888-RICH-101, 888-742-4101. Let's go to Dan in Bakersfield, California. Dan, welcome to the show.
1: Hi, Rich. So I have a first world problem.
0: Okay.
1: It has to do with the three TV manufacturers that I have in my house. One's a Samsung, one's an LG, one's a TCL. And we watch a lot of over-the-air TV, and we also use the source button quite a bit. Samsung makes us go through the home button to change sources. Then you got to look at all their stuff. And TCL will kick us off of the tuner, which I have an antenna to watch over the air. And we do that a lot. But they kick us off and put us on their own whatever it is. And it's just bloatware that takes forever to get

0: to watch anything. So we gave up on it because it just sits there and spins. I'm thinking about showing you something. I'm still thinking. And it's just ridiculous. So then I go to the internet and I look for what is the alternative? Can we get a stupid TV? Can we just, I would pay more for a high quality stupid TV, and the internet says no.
1: Nobody makes them.
0: The screen is designed for all this bloatware stuff.
1: Yeah, it's ridiculous.
0: So they said, but you can try these boxes. So then I look into these boxes. But my concern is, Rich, they are just going to do the same thing that my TV does. What say you?
1: What do you mean boxes? What does that mean?
0: The things that you plug into the HDMI, and it'll be the TV tuner, it'll be your Netflix, it'll be your...
1: Oh, like the black boxes, like they kind of operate in the gray to illegal zones. I don't recommend those. But here's the deal. You've stumbled upon something. Number one, streaming, in case you haven't noticed, is where everything is these days because it makes the most revenue for everyone involved. And they keep raising prices. Saw a report that streaming prices are raising at a faster clip than cable ever did. So we all hated cable for so many years because it got expensive and the prices would go up every once in a while. Well, guess what? Prices on the 6 or 7 streaming services that you're on, they're going up all the time. And they're going up by dollars and dollars and dollars and dollars. And it all adds up. But all the TV manufacturers, they want to have these smart apps in their operating systems because they all get a cut. They all make advertising revenue. In fact, they all have this thing called ACR, automatic content recognition, that looks at what you're watching, and then they sell that data and make money that way. So I will tell you, what you're talking about, Dan, is a very frustrating problem. And the short answer is, it is extremely tough to find a dumb TV. A lot of times you just don't have, now, if you went with like something like a monitor, you can do that, but you wouldn't have the tuner built in. So you'd have to somehow add a tuner to that. The brand that comes up over and over, if you want something that's just simple, that doesn't have any smart software on it, is this brand called Sceptre, S-C-E-P-T-R-E. I'm sure you found that in your searching. The problem is you can't find their products anywhere. Like, I'm looking on their website and you can see the TVs that they purportedly make, but... And by the way, they're not even that. Some of them are like, I think it's like max of 43 inches. So it's not even like a really desirable TV, but you could barely find them anywhere in stock. So that's not a very good thing. So what I would recommend is finding a TV that respects you and basically a TV that does not kind of fool around when it comes to the inputs. Now, I will tell you, I have a Hisense. And you could switch inputs pretty easily. I also know that with TCL, the Roku software will put the input for the tuner right on the homepage if you want it. You can also set the TVs to default to a certain input when you turn it on. So these are the kind of things you want to look for in a TV that is probably going to have smart software in it, but smart software that actually respects what you want to do. And it may be the thing where you have to go into a Best Buy and try these TVs, like ask them for the remote if they even let you do that to see how they do that. I will tell you, my Hisense, I feel like respects what I want to do most of the time because it will default to the input that I want and you can set that input. So that's number one. The other thing is, it's funny, I bookmarked this article a couple of months ago, and I was wondering when someone might ask this question. And it was a Verge article, and they said Vizio accidentally made the best dumb TV on the market. And they talk about this mini LED quantum TV, and it starts at $400 for a 65-inch TV. $400 for a 65-inch mini LED. That is incredible. So here's the thing. They say that, you know, you need a Walmart account to get the smart TV features, but they're saying you just bypass that. You can ignore the smart TV system and just connect a Roku, an Apple TV, or a Fire TV, like you mentioned, and now you get this cheap mini LED quantum dot display without using any of Vizio's software. And it's great because you just don't have to connect this to the internet and you don't have to worry about all that stuff. But the funny thing is, Walmart paid a couple billion dollars for Vizio because Vizio's pioneered the idea of using advertising on their TVs to support, like basically to cut down on the price of the TV. Vizio makes it up on the back end with advertising. But if you don't connect this thing to the wall, via Wi-Fi, you just have a dumb TV. So I think that, you know, the idea is that you can do this with any smart TV, but when it comes to this Vizio TV, basically the fact is the price is so cheap. It's being like Walmart is subsidizing the price of this TV because they figure they're going to make up the money on the advertising. But if you never connect this to Wi-Fi, they won't do that. And so that's probably the best way to do it, is just get one of these TVs and see which one respects you the most. I would say also, a lot of these TVs, like Google TV, they kind of integrate the tuner at this point. I know I have a Vizio that does the same thing. It actually integrates the tuner into like their software. And so I connected an antenna the other day after we had the antenna man on, and it just kind of went right into their software. So there's not really a good solution here that I know of, because everyone is pushing these smart TVs. But Dan, I understand where you're coming from, and I think with a little bit of tweaking, you can make it so that the inputs, you choose the inputs that you want. You only have those inputs firing, you know, when you switch them. You could disable the other ones, hopefully, and that's the best way to do it. But yeah, they don't respect the over the air anymore. These companies, they don't want you to use over the air because it's free. They don't make money on it. And so it's just not going to be as good to their business when you're just getting stuff for free over the air. Thanks for the call. 888-RICH-101, Rich on tech.tv. Let's see. Christine says, I keep getting ads for something called Infinite Fi. They say you buy this $49 device and you no longer need an internet company because the internet is already all around us. They even claim the speeds are faster. It sounds too good to be true, but with technology today, you never know. Is this legit? No, I'm going to say this is not legit. Anything that claims to give you internet for $49 one time unlimited, just that, there's no way. If this is a router or a hotspot, it still needs an internet source, not just pulling internet from thin air. So it either has to have cellular, satellite, or some sort of wired connection. I have not heard about this device before, but I looked up online when I got this email, and basically if you search for something online and the first suggested term that comes up after the name is scam, stay away from it. And that's what happened when I searched this. There's all kinds of promotional websites. They all look like they're generated with AI. They all promise the world. You got to get regular internet from a reputable company. 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
1: 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Rich on Tech, back after this. Here's something you might not realize about your car. It could be collecting information about how you drive, and that data could affect what you pay for insurance. One driver saw his rate jump more than 25%. No accidents, no tickets. He started digging and discovered his car had been recording details like hard braking and rapid acceleration. That information ended up with a data broker, and then his insurance company. When he requested his file, it was hundreds of pages long. One major car company recently agreed to pay California more than $12 million over its handling of driver data. It's a reminder of just how much information is out there about us and just how valuable it is. That's why I use Incogni. Right now, my dashboard shows they've removed my information from over 200 data brokers, with another 97 being monitored, and they keep working in the background. 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
4: from ABC News. I'm Mike Dabusky. Right now, President Donald Trump is on his way back to Washington after a trip to Ireland this weekend. Along the way, announcing he will lift that 15% tariff on Irish whiskey originating from the European Union.
5: On behalf of the United States of America, I am going to take the tariffs off.
4: The president returns to a country saddled with high gas prices, well over $4 a gallon on average, according to Gas Buddy. Alyssa Barnes, a store clerk at a Southern California gas station, says she noticed a shift in buying habits at her station.
6: All they have money for is filling up. They have to get, like, cash advances and stuff for food, and it's rough.
4: The elevated prices are driven in large part by the tensions in the Middle East, which have ramped up again this weekend as Saudi Arabia and the Iran-allied Houthis square off. ABC's Stephen Portnoy has the details.
7: Fighting again flares up in the long-running war between the Houthis and the Saudis. President Trump has said the U.S. has had discussions with the Houthis aimed at keeping them in line.
8: They don't want us to go after them, but they've called and they've talked to us and they don't want us to. They would much prefer not having us involved, and they're letting most ships go through. It's just one country that they're not too happy with.
7: The Houthis say they're only targeting Saudi ships.
4: Late last week, Saudi Arabia shut down an oil pipeline after a series of drone attacks. No one's claimed responsibility for those strikes. And new warnings about artificial intelligence from a former Anthropic researcher.
9: I think the concept of building a superintelligence is, well, it's been likened to summoning an alien species. So I think thinking about it in terms of an alien mind that we don't fully understand is pretty terrifying, even without any concrete scenario.
4: Jacob Coxon resigned from Anthropic. 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
12: 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A 13-year-old male is dead, and two other male minors were injured in a pedestrian crash in Portland last night. The crash occurred around 8:45 on the north side of Warren Avenue near an I-95 overpass when a vehicle driven by a 48-year-old struck the three teens. Early indications are that the three unexpectedly went into the street, not giving the driver enough time to stop. The 13-year-old was pronounced dead on the scene, while the other two went to the main medical center with serious but non-life-threatening injuries. The crash is under investigation. 25 years after the September 11th terrorist attacks, participants gathered in Brunswick yesterday for the second annual 9/11 Heroes 5K Walk and Run. It was hosted by the Travis Mannion Foundation. Travis was a Marine who was killed in Iraq back in 2007 while trying to save wounded teammates. Here's Madeline Fitz from the Foundation.
13: While we may not remember,

0: it's important to never forget, to continue carrying on these legacies of our heroes and ensure that future generations have that same legacy of character and selfless service.
1: To honor more than 400 first responders who lost their lives, many firefighters who participated in the race ran in full gear. And although the species is now a rarity in the lakes of western Maine, officials are hoping that the Arctic char could one day make a comeback.
2: The Lewiston Sun Journal reports that the fish dominated the lakes and tributaries in the Rangeley region in the 19th and early 20th centuries. While officials at the Department of Inland Fisheries and Wildlife say a return to their historical waters is unrealistic at the moment due to the department's capacity, they've expressed interest in potentially stocking nearby ponds with the fish as a way to kick off their comeback. Nate Hanscom, News Radio, WGAN.
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3: Partly cloudy, shower in spots late tonight, low 61. A shower early tomorrow morning, then sunny to partly cloudy with a high 74. Sun and clouds on Tuesday, high 66.
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5: Have you seen Sesame Street lately, by the way?
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5: It's terrible. It's not good. 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The modern incarnation of it. For one, that red menace, Elmo, has taken over everything.
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7: Sesame Street's brought to you by the letter W for woke.
5: 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My favorite, when I was growing up, my favorites were, I would say, The Grouch. I was a big fan of Oscar the Grouch. I was a big fan of Cookie Monster, as many kids were. I even liked Grover. Grover wasn't bad. I liked that. I liked the little musical interludes that they did. I could still do the counting song. 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Da-da-da-da. Pinball Machine? Don't you remember that? No? Nobody? 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

0: Welcome back to Rich on Tech. Rich DeMuro here, hanging out with you, talking technology at 888-RICH-101-888-742-4101. We're talking about all kinds of Apple stuff this week because they had their big event in Cupertino. Joining me this hour will be Brian Tong. You might know him from YouTube. He was at CNET for a long time. He is, one of the biggest Apple watchers out there. So he will join to discuss. We were both up there in Cupertino for a couple days, actually. And we'll discuss all the things that we saw, what impressed us, what didn't, what we think you should know. So we'll do that this hour. 888-RICH-101, 888-742-4101. If you want to talk about technology, you got a question about technology, you need a recommendation, you need some help buying something, whatever it is, give me a call. We'll get you on here. Last night, actually, we do like a family movie night on the weekends. We watched this, and it's always so tough for everyone to decide what movie to watch. Even though I bookmark movies and I say, okay, we're going to watch this. And then my kid is like, oh, I watch that with my friends, whatever. So we like the idea of a family movie night, but my wife always says, I'm not doing it if we're sitting there with the pizza in front of us, like trying to figure out what to watch in that moment. We want to have it figured out before. And so, of course, I'm going through all the apps that I use and trying to check out the movies I want to see. And long story short, we settled. My wife doesn't really like action. She doesn't really like horror. My one kid likes action. They don't like romance like my wife does. I like everything. So I'm pretty easy. But we settled on this movie called Mayday on Apple TV Plus, or Apple TV now that they call it. And it was a good excuse to test out. Sonos sent me their new products to test out. I hope I could talk about them. I don't think they're embargoed just yet. Well, let me make sure. Hang on. I get sent so much stuff and I don't think they're embargoed. Let's see. I don't think so. Anyway, I tried out the new Sonos reviews embargo. Oh, it is actually. Never mind. I can't talk about it. All right. So I can't. Never mind. So long story short, set them up. We watched this movie. The movie was excellent. Apple TV, it's called Mayday, it's Ryan Reynolds and another guy, Kenneth Branagh? I don't know how to say it. Branagh. Oh, Adam knows. And it was excellent. Excellent movie. Nothing like I expected. It was almost, it's like a buddy comedy. And it is really good. The whole family, even my wife, she loved it. It wasn't very, there's violence. It's almost like comic violence, but like, it was great. Really great. I mean, a movie about Cold War Russia and U.S. relations that's a comedy and a buddy movie at the same time, and it has a nice takeaway. I was very impressed. We were all very, very impressed. So what I love to do when I find a movie like that is just look at the movie apps and see what the similar movies are, because I'm like, all right, that's the kind of movie I like. Anyway, so Mayday, if you want to check it out, and I will say, I can't give you my review of the Sonos system, but I will say it felt like we were in a movie theater. I'll just leave it at that. Let's go to Jan, line two, Lake Forest. Jan, what's up?
1: Hey, hello. I have a fairly new laptop, less than a year old, and I still use AOL. And whenever it's like every time I go on, it'll say you're not connected, and then I go into settings, it says I am connected, and then it goes in and out where it loses the connection, and I just don't know if there's some setting that I should be changing or something, and I got a new router because I thought that was the issue, but it's still doing it.
0: What kind
1: And just right now it says you're not connected, and it's got the globe, you know, where it should be the squiggle lines. And then I go there and it shows me I am connected.
0: Okay. So when you say you're not connected, is your computer saying that or is AOL saying that?
1: Well, I'm on AOL.com, but I didn't log in yet. Okay. So I'm just on their first.
0: Okay.
1: Screen.
0: So you're just going to the AOL website and you're saying, So your computer is not keeping a connection to the internet.
1: To AOL, at least, yeah.
0: Okay, only AOL, or is it other websites? Like, if you went to, like, Yahoo, would that work?
1: You know, I don't know because I haven't done that.
0: Okay, because the first thing you do is go to AOL to check your email or whatever.
1: Yeah, but yeah. I can tell you yesterday, the whole day, I used my old laptop on AOL. It never happened once.
0: Yeah, okay, so it sounds... And what type of laptop is this?
1: It's a Lenovo IdeaPad.
0: Okay. And it's a... You said it's a recent laptop?
1: Yeah, I think I bought it maybe in September, but I didn't start using it till like November.
0: Okay. Well, it sounds to me like this is a Wi-Fi issue, like a connection, either like a driver or something is just not agreeing with your system. So I would go into your settings. So I would go into your set. Have you done all of the software updates for this computer?
1: As far as I know.
0: Okay, well, I would look for those again. So I would go into your computer settings, and there's a Windows update. Make sure all of those are updated, okay? There might be, like, new drivers for all kinds of things. And so that's probably the number one thing I would do. Number two, what I would do is I would disconnect this computer from your Wi-Fi, and I would forget the network. I would restart it, and I would reconnect it to your Wi-Fi and see if that helps. And then that's going to, you know, and if it keeps losing the connection that way, it could be, and I don't think that this computer has like a bad Wi-Fi card or anything like that, but it could be that you're just, it's the Wi-Fi went bad, but I don't think that's the problem. So that's the other thing I would say to do. I'm looking at the settings on my Windows machine here to see what kind of settings we can also check here. I'm looking, okay, remove networks, hardware. Okay, so there is some hardware properties. If we go to Wi-Fi, hardware properties. Yeah, so I think it's, okay, adapter options. Yeah, so the other thing I would do is look in your Wi-Fi settings. There is an option for your Wi-Fi adapter, and I would make sure that is up to date as well. So you can go in there and you can see the driver details. I know this is, Jan, this is getting to be way more in depth than you want to deal with on this computer. So, but I would say the only thing is it could be the driver for your Wi-Fi. There could be a newer one available, and that could be affecting this. So maybe to do that. But I would say at the end of the day, if you do all the software updates on this computer and you disconnect the Wi-Fi network and reconnect it, that may help.

0: It might also be, you said I'm trying to think of like as a detective here. You also mentioned that you replaced your router. I'm wondering if there's a scenario where your computer is trying to connect your old router. And when it does that automatically, it's saying no connection, because that old router doesn't have any internet connected to it anymore. So those are just a couple of things I would look for, but basically updating your software and updating the driver on your Wi-Fi router, or sorry, on your Wi-Fi adapter might be the thing that fixes it. But also do that disconnect and reconnect, and make sure that old router that you have is not plugged in anymore and sending out a Wi-Fi signal, because your computer may be ping-ponging between the two of those. And I know you said you use AOL, like you're expecting me to make fun of you or, you know, somehow comment on that. And you know what? Here's the deal. Whatever works, I'm not going to judge you for using AOL. My mom still uses AOL. I still get a decent amount of emails from people with AOL and Hotmail email addresses. And guess what? I'm not judging. I mean, I'm probably going to use Gmail forever. And, you know, there might be a time when something better comes along and people judge me for using Gmail. But guess what? It works. And you've got all your email in there and you're used to it. And so I'm not going to judge you for using AOL. More power to you. Now, it's nice to me to know that you're using the website and not necessarily the downloadable desktop software, if they even make that anymore. But as long as you get that you've got mail when you log in, hey, it's all good. 888-RICH-101, 888-742-4101. Coming back, I got to tell you about this new thing called consent phishing. It basically bypasses your password and your two-factor authentication. It's a new thing that you have to be worried about. I'll tell you how to figure out if it's happening to you, what you need to look out for, and how to protect yourself right here on Rich on Tech.
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3: Welcome back to Rich on Tech. Rich DeMuro here, hanging out with you, talking technology. 888-RICH-101, 888-742-4101. I got to tell you about this consent phishing that basically bypasses your password and two-factor authentication. It's a sneaky new type of phishing. The FBI put a warning out about it, and I actually got one of these myself this week. So clearly this is happening in a big way. So here's the thing. This is what's so scary about it. You're actually able to get hacked without giving out your password or that one-time code. You're basically giving permission to the hackers to access your account. How? Well, you get an email. In my case, it was an email that said there's a problem with my ex, which I haven't really, not my ex, like X. the website X, like Twitter, formerly Twitter. And I looked at I got the email and I immediately was like, oh, that's weird. I haven't logged into X in a long time. And so let me see what's going on here. And it basically presents you with this screen, this authorization screen, which was actually legitimate. But here's the trick. The authorization screen gives the hackers access to your account. Just like you would if you signed in with Google or Microsoft or any other website that says, hey, sign in with this website. There's basically an idea of like third-party apps that can access your account. So what these scammers do, they're abusing this system by creating a malicious app and then convincing you to connect to it. So if you hit authorize or allow, you're basically giving that app permission to do things like read your email, access your files, or access your account, depending on the permissions it requests. So you could do this without thinking. In my case, it was just like, hey, click this link or whatever, allow access, or I forget how they phrased it. But I was like, okay, that seems odd. And so I went back to the email. I looked at the email address. I said, did X really send this? And sure enough, it was from some random email address. And so I guess that's really the way to know if this is a scam. Look at the email address. And also, why are you being asked to authorize your account with something? And by the way, this has been happening for a long time with Facebook and social media, because these people will send you an email and they basically want you to click to authorize them to be an approved administrator of your account. And what do? As soon as they get in there, they start causing trouble. So this all happens without giving your password. You're basically giving them permission. This can target, it's not just X, it could be email, it could be social media, it could be cloud storage, any of your online accounts. And by the way, if this happens to you and you go, oh no, I got to change my email, change my password, that doesn't even kick them out because they're an authorized user on this account now. So you have to revoke their access. And so you have to go into your account security settings and look for something like connected apps, third-party apps, or authorized applications and remove them. And yeah, this sounds scary, and it is.

0: I could not believe this. I was like, this is really smart. Like, these hackers just keep getting smarter. And they keep going around the systems we have in place to protect us. And that's their whole job, is to try to figure out how to social engineer us. And this one was a good one, I gotta say. So be aware. Whenever it says to authorize something, just be very careful. Anytime you're going through any sort of flow, I mean, number one, don't ever click any links in the emails that you get. I mean, it's like sad that we can't even do that. But number two, when you're going through any sort of flow, when you click something, take your time. Read what you're doing. Half the time we're walking, we're on our phone, we get an email, you start clicking. Before you know it, you've been hacked. So just be careful. Take your time. Martin Ho. I don't know. Hey, Rich. Well, they call me Rutch. R-U-C-H. Rutch. Well, listening to your show, I have three large Samsung TVs. I use them all as a dumb TV. I use Apple TV and a Fire Stick. I occasionally hook them up just to the Wi-Fi to update firmware and software. Then I disconnect. Good call. That's what I do with my TV. My Hisense is not connected to the internet. And that way it cannot, quote unquote, phone home. So, in fact, I also have the microphone. Somehow my TV has like, I think it might even have a camera. I know it has microphones. So I also have that turned off. So I got to look at these like three big red LEDs in front of me at all times, but at least the microphone's off too. So yeah, there are ways around this stuff. But again, if you're using a Fire TV stick or anything like that, you don't need to have your TV connected to Wi-Fi. Like you said, just connect once in a while to update the firmware and software, and that's it. Then just disconnect it. John in Fallbrook. What's up, John?
1: Hey, good afternoon, Rich. Thank you very much for your show and your help.
0: Thank you for listening.
1: I have a Hisense TV similar to you. Okay. And I've only had it a short period. But when I turn it on, when I first come on, the screen is not full screen. It's got two black bars, one on each side. So I've got to arrow up and arrow down like I'm changing the channel until I find a channel that's full screen. Then I go back to my original program that I'd like to watch, and it's full screen. And so I just wondered, is there some way I can get a full screen every time I turn it on?
0: It sounds like this is an aspect ratio issue. What type of input are you using on this?
1: DirecTV.
0: Okay.
1: And I'm online, so I stream movies from Prime and
0: okay.
1: Netflix and stuff.
0: So it could be that it's some whatever aspect ratio, it's not talking to the TV properly, or whatever aspect ratio it was in, it's not adjusting to the new one. So I would go through your settings on the TV and look for anything related to aspect ratio, and I would say search for something that says automatic. And it's because it sounds like you might be locked into, it sounds like it's somehow figuring it out eventually, but it's not happening like quickly enough. So I would look on your DirecTV box. Are you using like a DirecTV box with this TV?
1: Yes.
0: Yeah. So I would look for some aspect ratio in the, I think it's the DirecTV box that's causing it, because it might be, is it an older box?
1: Older? Yeah, I would have guessed it's a few years old. Yeah.
0: Okay. I mean, it could be that, but it sounds like I would just go, have you gone into your settings to look for anything related to aspect ratio?
1: Well, I wasn't trying. I've been on the settings on the TV.
0: Yeah.
1: But I wasn't looking for aspect ratio.
0: Okay.
1: I was looking for something that it would catch my eye and make sense.
0: Right. Well, none of these things do, because there's so many settings on these TVs now. It's like I was going through them last night setting up the Sonos stuff, and there's just so many settings. It's like, and none of them really, they're not explained in any clear way. But yeah, I would go through, look for anything under picture, display, or aspect ratio on both the DirecTV box and on the TV, and make sure those are all set to automatic and not a certain aspect ratio. And that should do it. It sounds like the signal, it's eventually figuring out the signal from the input. The device also could be off at the time you turn on the TV, and that could be causing it. So maybe put a, you know, where it doesn't go to sleep as deeply or maybe as quickly as well on that DirecTV box. Thanks for the call, John. Really appreciate it. Hope you figure that out.
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0: It is from the 98.5 FM and AM 560 WGAN News Center. A driver was injured and several grave markers were damaged after an accident in the town of Warren yesterday morning.
1: The sexton of ceremonies in the town says that the incident happened at Blake Cemetery on Ridge Road, which contains graves dating back to the American Revolution. The car failed to navigate a turn, left the road, and drove through the graveyard at a high speed, damaging 18 headstones and footstones and eventually crashing through a rock wall. The severity of their injuries is unknown, and it's unclear whether or not charges will be filed. The town has agreed to cover the cost for repairs. Nate Hanscom, News Radio, WGAN.
0: Maine supermarket chain Hannaford has announced their second food recall in a span of a week. They announced on Saturday a recall from their Turner store on a number of their house-made fruit platters, bowls, and cups because they may have been exposed to a cleaning solution. Thursday, the company recalled ground beef sold at the Yarmouth store because the packaging may contain foreign material. Customers can return the items in store for a full refund. And the city of Portland is supporting its local LGBTQ plus community with the addition of a new Pride crosswalk in the West End. It's located on Danforth Street across from the Ugly Duckling Coffee Shop, and it's the first Pride crosswalk in the West End. Our news partners at CBS 13 spoke to Ugly Duckling worker Sia Torrent.
2: The truth is, like, yes, this is a very simple gesture, but it is a gesture that says, you can keep trying to come at us. We're still going to be here. We're not dying. We're not going to leave. You can't erase us.
0: Organizers say the new crosswalk is a sign of respect and is another step towards making everyone feel seen and welcomed in Maine's largest city. Here's Steve Williams with your latest AccuWeather forecast.
3: Partly cloudy, shower in spots late tonight, low 61. A shower early tomorrow morning, then sunny to partly cloudy with a high 74. Sun and clouds on Tuesday, high 66.
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4: Tabuski President Trump on his way back from Ireland today told reporters he's going to ease up on those tariffs on Irish whiskey from the European Union. Speaking on ABC's This Week earlier today, Democratic Minority Leader Hakeem Jeffries pushed the president to go even further.
5: We have to end the Trump tariffs because we know the Trump tariffs have increased costs on everyday Americans by thousands of dollars per year. We've got to stop this reckless and costly war of choice in Iran, which has skyrocketed gas prices to the highest levels, for instance, on Labor Day ever seen in the United States of America.
4: Gas prices sit around $4.30 a gallon on average, according to Gas Buddy. Diesel's at $6.12, a new record. That has a big impact on industries like farming and long-haul trucking.
6: I mean, I'm having a hard time surviving, I gotta be honest with you.
4: And the heavy rain and flash flooding threat is now over for much of the Northeast after 3 to 5 inches of rain fell in some parts of New Jersey. This is ABC News.
7: This is Aaron Chadbourne in for Matt on the WGAN Morning News. On Monday, Phil Harriman will be covering for Matt. He'll speak to Grace Curley and they'll discuss the impact of the Republican convention and President Trump's proposal for $5,000 dividends. Plus, Danny will be back and Matt will still be in Japan, so we want you to tell us, would you rather take a trip to Italy or to Japan? 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

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Rich DeNiro here, hanging out with you, talking technology. 888-RICH-101-888-742-4101. 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This is episode 191.

0: I mean, it's right? Like iPhone and then iPad anticipation. I remember the day because that's how I know it was exciting. I still remember like OMG, like the world is going to change once again. I mean, think about it. Newspapers, magazines, all that stuff. I mean, the iPad revolutionized all of that for better or for worse. And now we have the Duo. So what is your first impression of the Duo?
1: Okay, I'll try and keep this succinct but detailed. First impression, amazing technology, amazing device. Arguably, I'm going to use air quotes so people can see, the best first generation foldable we've ever seen, right? Yeah. I know it's been a while, but arguably the best first generation foldable we've ever seen. But I have concerns. The weight, the thickness, the price. For general consumers, I think people are going to have to try to figure out how to use this device and how it fits in their life, because many people still don't use foldables. And investing $2,000 right out of the gates for something that you're not sure how you're going to use is a big commitment. But is it exciting? Is it amazing? Yes. You and I got to touch it. We were like, oh, no. It was almost like, for people who love tech and have been doing this for all their lives, when you touch that thing and you open that cover, you're like, oh, don't tell me they got me already. Don't tell me they got me already. So they do have that power to really get you excited about things.
0: It's like that that movie quote, you had me at hello. This had me at that animation that Apple came up with. The transition between the front screen and the middle and the open and the main screen, I guess, whatever screen, the two screens, right? Yeah, they have this like frosted glass animation where it almost looks like you're closing a piece of glass that's frosted and you can see through it. It's so wild. It's like whoever thought about that at Apple and came up with that deserves like an extra week of vacation.
1: I think they deserve more than that. They deserve stock options, whatever it is. The thing about this, Rich, you and I were using it. You know, we did get limited time. Every time I did that animation, every time I was like, pardon my French, but G-damn.
0: Yeah, every single time. I did a little video on my Instagram at Rich on Tech, where I pieced together all the like little clips of me doing that. And every single time I was just like, this is absolutely incredible. Like just the thought that went into this device. And by the way, back to your point about people, this is expensive. I can already tell you there are so many people out there that play games on their iPad, that read on their iPad, that the iPad is their device that they really enjoy on a daily basis. They travel, they go on planes. And I could see average people for the first time saying, this is something I want because it's going to make a meaningful impact in my life. And I get that it's expensive, but I can justify it because A, Apple's going to convince me in a million different ways. I can trade in my device and get a cheaper price and pay monthly. But also, it actually cuts down on this idea of like having too many things. Like it's simpler to have one thing. And I'm not a content creator. The camera's going to be fine for everyday use. So I do think there's going to be a lot of people that get this that didn't think they would get it.
1: I agree with you. I'm still in a place where, because I haven't used enough, my debate, or maybe my argument or counter to you, is that yes, you are right on all those accounts, but I also think most people have an iPad that's bigger than an iPad mini.
0: Yes, of course.
1: And the size of this is an iPad mini, so there is actually a little bit of a compromise from going from a larger iPad display to a smaller one. And yes, it does fit in your pocket, but there's also going to be a compromise for people who are used to the candy bar phone. This thing is going to be significantly thicker, and I think it's around 40 to 50 grams heavier than an iPhone 17 Pro. I looked it up. So you might say, oh, that might not be that much. Do we get used to it and adjust? Yes, but there are always going to be some fails. So this is like really interesting. I think this is going to be a winner from a standpoint. If we look at the history of foldables, this is going to be that inflection point where foldables actually start getting credibility from the general consumer, who's not only going to try it, but enjoy it and then continue to down the road. I just don't know how many. You know, how much of an impact that we'll see. Right now, if you look at the entire market of smartphones, foldables only make up 1%. So if Apple can bump that up even another percent, let's say pretend, we don't know, double that, that's a success to me.
0: They're going higher than that. They're not doing 1% more. They're going to do 5%, 10% more, guaranteed. I have a feeling, because I kind of feel like I understand the average consumer, and I get that this is very expensive. That's the thing. The only wild card is the expense, but that's also the reason why Apple came out with the upgrade program, because they know, or the

0: leasing program, whatever they call it now. They know
1: Apple
0: that people,
1: upgrade, yep.
0: Yeah, it's going to be $58 a month, which I understand is a lot of money, but again, you're streamlining your devices, you're streamlining your life. It's, I don't know about you, but I have an iPad. I use it maybe once a week, and every time I go to use it, the thing is dead because I don't charge it enough. And so, if this device is always charged and it's always ready to go and it has all the half my apps aren't logged in on the iPad. Yes, I understand there's some people that they are much better about their iPad than I am, but there is a contingency of people that say, oh, my phone's just easier. And their phone is everything. There's another contingency of people where their phone is everything. They're scrolling on it. They're reading on it. They're playing on it. It's their email. It's everything. And so I think that that's going to appeal to them as well. The case thing is definitely, it's tricky on a foldable. The cases just are not very good. I mean, yes, Apple designed them nicely, but they're still bulky.
1: Rich, you can't do a case on a foldable. I'm just, and I say that as someone who's used foldables for a while. And every time I use a foldable, I try to put the case on.
0: Same.
1: And I take it off because it's already too thick. It's already too bulky. That's just a fact of the nature of it. I will never be a case guy, but also I will say I'm an iPhone Air guy. And the way that they did that titanium frame, it does have a tactile stickiness to it that the pros do not have, that feel a lot slippier if you're the pros.
0: Yes.
1: So I believe, just because I've used the Air, and everyone's like, you use that without a case? And I'm like, yeah, because it actually kind of sticks to your hand when you hold it. The iPhone Duo does have that same stickiness.
0: Yes, I agree. It felt like it was not slippery. Like the new iPhone 18 Pro and also the 17, they slip right out of your hand and they feel slippery. Like you don't really get a good grip on it without a case, which is why I use one, even though I'd rather not. But I did not feel that way about the Duo. I felt like, okay, this is a phone you can comfortably hold in your hand and it's not going to slip out. Even though if it does, that's $2,000 that just like shattered on the floor. But I don't think it will. Apple does a lot to like make these things pretty durable. Anything else at the event that really struck you? I mean, any other observations or thoughts?
1: Two thoughts. It is funny when the iPhone Pro model is literally in the background and no one is talking about it. The chatter online and amongst our peers, no one is talking about it, okay? So that's one thing that sticks in my mind. I think the sneaky announcement of the keynote was the AirPods 5. I think those are an incredible buy. They're taking the technology from the AirPods Pro 3, putting them in the AirPods 5 for people who do not like that silicon tip that can irritate them or build more pressure on a plane. $149, which is $30 cheaper than the previous iPods 4 that had the wireless case, basically the high-end model, or stays the same. I think that's a sneaky, really killer. If you have bought AirPods before and looking to upgrade, if you never have and you want to, this is a no-brainer purchase for me, honestly.
0: Yeah, oh, I 100% agree. And I also will tell you that AirPods typically go on sale, too. So during the holidays, that $149 price could be even cheaper. And you're getting you're getting 5 years of technology that Apple has developed with these AirPods packed into the base model. I mean, it's pretty incredible. The sound in my demos that I got, they were great.
1: Awesome.
0: Yeah, they really are. All right. Brian Tong, tell me about YouTube. Is it still fun? You've got, you built your following up there. You're doing great there. You still love doing that or what?
1: I'm like a kid in the candy store. I think, you know what, can I talk about the Duo one more time? Because I think we can't stop talking about it. I think the Duo, the reason why it's going to be an interesting and hard review, and I've been just thinking about it constantly, I think a lot of people are going to use it very differently. It's the type of device that you put five people in a room, all five people might use it in different ways. Some people might be predominant outside cover and only use the inside for productivity. Some people might use the inside cover or display all the time because they just want the largest display, but they still want to have a portable phone. Some people might just use it like an iPad the whole time and not even care that it folds. Like they just, you know, and then there's also going to be the person who buys it that doesn't know why they're buying it, but they know it's the best Apple product and they're going to kind of adapt their life and shape it because they just want the coolest Apple product.
0: Yeah.
1: We've seen this time and time again. So I think it's going to be really fascinating. We'll see what happens how many people end up buying it. I know people are going to buy this because it's Apple, but how many? And what will the use cases be? I think that the software developers and that relationship with Apple is also going to be really fascinating and interesting to watch because we've never seen developers. What we

0: saw with the iPhone Duo on the launch announcement, we haven't seen that ever on any other foldable.
1: No.
0: Exclusively designed custom software to take advantage of the hardware software. That might be the killer feature of it all.
1: And that's always been, to me, the biggest issue with the Android side of things is that they never got the developers on board. Whereas day one, when this thing launches, there's still another month before it launches in October. The apps are going to be there and they're going to be adapted and optimized for this new form factor. And that makes a huge difference when you're spending $2,000 on a device and you don't want the apps to look like they're just stretched for this giant screen. All right, Brian, we got to leave it there. Thank you so much for joining me on the show today. I really appreciate it.
0: Always, Rich. Thanks. We'll talk soon, buddy.
1: All right. Brian Tong on YouTube. Follow him. Find his videos. He'll have his Apple reviews up there soon. I know he's working hard on them right now. Thanks for joining me today, Brian. Appreciate it.
0: All right. Thanks, Rich.
1: All right. Coming up, we got your calls, 888-RICH-101, 888-742-4101. And I got to tell you about this AI researcher that quit. He walked away from his job because he thinks we are not going to be able to control the AI that we're building, and it might eventually kill us. Back after this.
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1: Batavia, Illinois. It's 2:40 in the morning and a woman sees a flashlight and someone outside her window. 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It can be surprisingly easy to find this stuff online. 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
2: Welcome back. Getting a lot of emails, Rich on tech.tv, about the over-the-air television. Wayne says, I have a TiVo. It connects to a TV, a bonus that you can program the shows you want to see, and it records them. My TiVo has two broadcast tuners, so it can record two shows at the same time. Yes, that is one solution. I love TiVo. Not as popular as it was back in the day. I was the original TiVo fanatic. And I've told this story before, but I remember I purchased the TiVo, the first model ever. It was $800. And back then I had $0 to my name. I was working as a reporter in Yakima, Washington. And I got this thing delivered. Actually, I'm trying to think of the price, because I remember I ordered it from a website. I think the website was called 800.com. I think it was like a electronics website. But anyway, but I believe it was $800 too. And I sat home, I turned on this thing. I was supposed to be at work at like 3 p.m. I was working the afternoon shift as a reporter, and I get this thing delivered in the morning, and I immediately go to hook it up. Well, I didn't realize that the setup would take hours on end because it was on dial-up. That's how old this was. This was on dial-up. And so you'd connect the TiVo to your landline, your phone line, and it would download the software, and it took forever. I was actually late for work that day, I remember, and I didn't tell him why, but I was late. And then I remember inviting all my friends over from the station. They came over to watch Survivor. It's probably season one back then, if I had to guess, maybe season two. And I sit them down. We're all drinking apple martinis, apple teenies. That was kind of the time. And I'll never forget, I, in the middle of Survivor, paused the show, which had never been seen before with live TV. And I just waited for everyone to react, because I said, oh, hold on, let me get another drink. And I paused the show. And they're like, what? How is that possible? How do you pause a show on live TV? And I said, oh, it's this new thing called TiVo. Let me show you. And that was it. I was an evangelist for TiVo forever and ever and ever. Perry, Rich, for the caller that wants to access over-the-air input, I recommend a Tablo device. 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Keep up the good work. Perry. Yes, that is a great way to do it. Tablo is one of the best. The other is it Antenna Master? I think it's Antenna Master. No. Oh, gosh. Not Antenna Master. I said it last. Oh, Zapperbox. Zapperbox.com. That's kind of a similar situation to Tablo. Tablo is owned by one of the big, like, news companies. Thanks for the emails, richontech.tv. Looks like we have another caller about that as well. I'll get to Linda in just a second, but I do want to tell you this portion of the show is sponsored by Incogni. Batavia, Illinois, 2:40 in the morning. A woman looks out her window and sees a flashlight and a shadow in her backyard. Police say the man outside had never met her. So how did he find her? Well, you know, he saw her on social media, looked her up online, and found her home address. And here's the scary part. You know that information is not hard to find. People search websites. They sell reports with your home address, your phone number, your relatives, and places you've lived for just a few dollars. 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Then it keeps checking to make sure that that information does not pop right back up again. I've been using Incogni for more than a year, and I have to say, it works as advertised. It has taken my information off a

0: 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Your personal information shouldn't be for sale to anyone who wants it. Let's see if we can get Linda in Burbank here before we have to go to break. Linda, what's up?
1: About the guy Dan had called in.
0: Yeah.
1: He was looking for a dumb TV. I know where he can get one.
0: Yeah.
1: A TV repair shop. Because when my dad was alive, he owned a TV repair shop. And there were, dumb TVs at the TV repair shop that he'd fix and he'd sell.
0: Oh, interesting. So people would bring them there, like even a flat screen or like a, was it like kind of a standard TV?
1: It was just like, original TV.
0: Like a tube TV?
1: Yeah.
0: Oh, wow. Are there any? It's funny. I've been trying to do a segment for TV on like these repair shops. Everyone I call, they want nothing to do with me. They're like, nah, I don't need the publicity. I don't care. So nobody wants to do it. Like, but I'm fascinated by going into these repair shops because they're probably repairing stuff from like years ago.
1: Yeah. And you can look up online, for the nearest repair shop.
0: So you're saying look up TV repair shop.
1: Yeah.
0: And get a dumb TV that way.
1: Yeah.
0: What do you do, Linda? What do you have?
1: I have a dumb TV.
0: Like a tube TV?
1: That my dad gave me when he was still alive.
0: And it still works. That's incredible. Thanks for the call, Linda. Appreciate it. I mean, there's lots of ways to do this. Obviously, many, many ways to do this. I mean, if you want that Sony Trinitron, remember that thing you try to pick it up? It was like hundreds and hundreds
2: Morning
0: of
2: News
0: pounds.
2: With
0: you couldn't
2: Matt
0: move
2: Daniel.
0: It. That's why people kept their TVs forever. Back with more Rich on Tech after this.
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2: From ABC News. I'm Mike Dubosky. President Trump is on his way back to the U.S. after a two-day trip to Ireland this weekend. While there, he met with Irish leaders and announced he'd be lifting the tariff on Irish whiskey. But he also drew ire for saying he'd love to see Ireland reunify. The visit drawing protests for other reasons as well. Sarah Clancy was one of the demonstrators this weekend.
3: I know many of the people across the United States feel deeply failed by their government, particularly around its conduct in now in illegal wars in starving Cuba and so on. The only way we can hold them to account, really, is by being vocal, being visible, and never giving up.
2: Gas prices remain elevated in the U.S. amid escalating tensions in the Middle East. A drone attack this week on a Saudi pipeline has further complicated oil transit through that region. ABC's Stephen Portnoy has more on that.
4: President Trump pointing the finger at Iran, saying it's likely to blame for a strike on a key oil pipeline. Iraqi officials say the attack on the east-west pipeline came from their country, not from Iran. Iraq's prime minister condemned the strike and ordered an investigation.
2: Another effect of the fighting, diesel prices are now over $6 a gallon. That's the fuel used in big rigs and farm equipment. Stuart Spencer is with the Lodi Wine Grape Commission.
5: The unfortunate thing for farmers is we are price takers, not price makers.
2: Major AI figures Sam Altman and Elon Musk have signaled their support for Anthropic CEO Dario Amodei's plan to slow down the pace of AI development, fearing the technology could go wrong and wreak havoc. Jacob Coxon resigned from Anthropic last week over similar concerns and lauded the move, but says he still has concerns.
6: I do hope that the people in China who are looking at the same problems as we are, so they're trying to build the same technology, will come to the same conclusion that it has to be done in a measured manner.
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9: Now the latest from the 98.5 FM and AM 560 WGAN News Center. A 13-year-old male is dead, and two other male minors were injured in a pedestrian crash in Portland last night. The crash occurred around 8:45 on the north side of Warren Avenue near an I-95 overpass when a vehicle driven by a 48-year-old struck the three teens. Early indications are that the three unexpectedly went into the street, not giving the driver enough time to stop. The 13-year-old was pronounced dead on the scene, while the other two went to the Maine Medical Center with serious but non-life-threatening injuries. The crash is under investigation. 25 years after the September 11th terrorist attacks, participants gathered in Brunswick yesterday for the second annual 9/11 Heroes 5K Walk and Run. It was hosted by the Travis Mannion Foundation. Travis was a Marine who was killed in Iraq back in 2007 while trying to save wounded teammates. Here's Madeline Fitz from the foundation.
10: While we may not remember, it's important to never forget, to continue carrying on these legacies of our heroes and ensure that future generations have that same legacy of character and selfless service.
9: To honor more than 400 first responders who lost their lives, many firefighters who participated in the race ran in full gear. And although the species is now a rarity in the lakes of western Maine, officials are hoping that the Arctic char could one day make a comeback.
11: The Lewiston Sun Journal reports that the fish dominated the lakes and tributaries in the Rangeley region in the 19th and early 20th centuries. While officials at the Department of Inland Fisheries and Wildlife say a return to their historical waters is unrealistic at the moment due to the department's

0: capacity, they've expressed interest in potentially stocking nearby ponds with the fish as a way to kick off their comeback. Nate Hanscom, News Radio, WGAN.
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2: Partly cloudy, shower in spots late tonight, low 61. A shower early tomorrow morning, then sunny to partly cloudy with a high 74. Sun and clouds on Tuesday, high 66.
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4: I want to start off by talking about the national debt, and yes, I will be the guy to do it, because no one else will anymore. It's not a concern of anyone in this country. Oh, some of you say that it's a concern. Oh, you do. But are you concerned? Are you concerned other than I saw the headline and then I move on and have lunch today and then I forget that it existed? Because that's where we're at right now. $40 trillion is now the number. And Republicans have tried to have a nice little cheat by saying that if we just dealt with waste, fraud, and abuse... I mean, they've been saying this since the 90s, right? If they just dealt with waste, fraud, and abuse, that would balance the budget. No one. Is waste, fraud, and abuse, particularly the fraud part, which we've been talking about an awful lot on the program for quite some time now, is that a lot of money? Yes, it is. Is it a really lot of money? Yes, it is. Is it nearly $2 trillion a year? 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
6: Welcome back to Rich on Tech. Rich DeMuro here, hanging out with you, talking technology, 888-RICH-101, 888-742-4101. Coming up this hour, we've got Lance Ulanoff joining me. He is going to talk about his impressions from Apple Park. I know a lot of Apple this week. You got to hang with it. This is the big news. You know, Apple's selling like, 50 million smartphones a quarter? So it's kind of a force. I get it. There's Samsung. There's Google. That's all we really have in the U.S. Nothing. Yeah, that's a brand, by the way. But Apple, you know, a lot of people use these phones. And I'm not knocking Samsung. You know, if you listen to the show, that I talk about all of this stuff equally. When there's a big event, though, I've got to talk about it because there's a lot to discuss. And we haven't even discussed the watches and the... We didn't do the watches. We did kind of the AirPods, but 888-RICH-101, richontech.tv. If you watch one video on my Instagram, at richontech, about the Apple event, scroll down until you... Actually, I'll just pin it to the top so you can easily find it. But this was unbelievable, and this just goes to show you why I believe this phone will be a success. This new foldable phone from Apple. It's because the software that runs on it is so thoughtful that is going to make the biggest difference between what I'm looking at right now in my hand, the Samsung Z Fold 8. Excellent phone, amazing device, almost identical to Apple's. The difference is the software. You open up the apps on Samsung's foldable, and a lot of them have not been optimized for this screen or to take advantage of this screen. Whereas Apple, already not only have they optimized iOS for it, but all the app developers are doing that as well. So if you go to this one where you see it looks like Wednesday, that TV show on Netflix, Netflix already made a version of their app directly for this foldable. And not only is it made for this foldable, they even put this little Easter egg in it where the water from the Wednesday Addams show is falling on the and collecting on the buttons, the play button and the list button. And you can use the accelerometer in the Duo to make the rain fall off the side of the buttons. I mean, that's the kind of attention to detail that makes a big difference. And it sells phones. 888-RICH-101. 888-742-4101. Story this week of this researcher at Anthropic, the company that makes Claude. He quit. Not because he is a millennial and he's 27, he got bored of working. No, it's because he says the race to build more powerful AIs is becoming too dangerous. He's out. I'm out of this. I don't care about making all this money I'm making, building, training advanced models. He's worked at OpenAI and Anthropic in his short lifetime. He says he's not concerned about today's ChatGPT or Claude taking over the world. He's worried about where these systems are headed, especially AI that helps develop the next generation of AI. They call it self-improving AI. Smarter AI builds even smarter AI, which builds even smarter AI, and it gets to a point where humans don't even understand what's happening. And then these things take over and they kill us all. And it sounds like I'm joking, but this has like been talked about in the AI world a lot. Another Anthropic researcher, he agreed, he personally puts the risk of AI causing human extinction at greater than 10% within the next decade. 10% in the next decade. So the stuff we're building might kill us. Now, I don't think that's going to happen. I really, truly don't. And if it does, we're not going to be here to talk about it. So it doesn't even matter if it happens. But OpenAI did make the distinction this week, saying fully autonomous AI is not improving itself right now, today. So that's a distinction they wanted to make. And there's also more immediate concerns that I think are actually much more harmful to us today, which is AI hacking computer systems, finding security holes, and taking actions that humans did not expect them to take. That's all happening right now. It happens when you use AI. I mean, I have my computer, AI on my computer this morning, doing things by itself, like taking control of my internet. And yesterday, I built two apps using AI. Two apps that would normally take me forever. I couldn't do it, but I would have to go online, try to figure out, and they wouldn't even be specialized to me. But I built two of them that do exactly what I need them to do. With this ChatGPT, I had my kid, my 12-year-old, show me. He goes, Dad, you have to go over here into new chat, and then explore, and then sites. So there's this thing called ChatGPT sites, which basically builds websites for you that can do whatever you want. And so I built two yesterday. One's called Stillroom, and it basically lets me grab a frame out of a video in exactly the way I want to do it. And the other one is called Rich on Tech Studio Clock. So if I ever want to tape a segment of this show, I can do it in real time like I would as if I was on the radio live. I don't do that very often because I don't have a good system for it, but maybe with this I will. So the point is, this stuff is good, but it's also, we don't know what is going to happen with it. So, and AI is doing a lot of good stuff in scientific research, medicine, education, productivity, like I just mentioned. But the whole debate in the AI world is, do you slow down before you even know there's a problem? Or do you just keep building and try to make this safe? I don't know what the answer is. No one does. No one knows the answers to these questions. I know you're saying, Rachel, stop it all. Stop it all? We cannot stop this. This is a thing in our world, and it's here to stay, just like everything else in the tech world that has come along. It continues to just percolate and change, and you know, we adapt, it adapts. It's just the way of the world. AI is not going anywhere. I've said that a million times. It's not. It just isn't. Let's see what else. Give you a handy. I love to give you like handy websites and things. So this one I stumbled upon this week. It's called normaltools.com. 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NORMALtools.com. You go there, 193 free utilities. Simple, free online tools. No login, no clutter, no installation. It looks like someone programmed this entire website with AI. And you would be surprised. I get so many email pitches now from people that send me their websites. All the AI websites look the same. If you don't change the default, like they just, I'm looking at three of them right now. They all look like they were programmed with AI, which is fine. If you're just doing some sort of utility for yourself, you don't need the website to look any different. But if you're coding a website for like your job or something like that, like you probably want to make sure it doesn't look like AI did it. But anyway, I get all these emails, pitches, and people said, hey, I built this app. Take a look. And it's literally just built by AI. I can tell in a second. Not that it's bad. I'm just saying it happens. Anyway, this website, definitely one of those, normaltools.com, or at least it seems to be. But they've got everything from word and character counters, QR code generators, image resizers, PDF tools, password generators, time zone unit calculators, mortgage, loan, tip calculators, even things like a pizza dough calculator and a turkey thaw calculator. These are things that you normally kind of like ask Google and you end up on some random website. But this has a big privacy angle. All of the tools run locally in your browser, so whatever you put in them is not uploaded or saved. for a majority of them. But it's kind of like just a giant online Swiss Army knife for all those little random things you need to do. So

just bookmark it, look through, and they've got, you know, all the different things on there. I mean, it's just, it's wild. Oh, this, my favorite, the Lorem Ipsum generator. So if you just need that text, you know, that filler text, there you go. Now, the funny thing is, a lot of the stuff you can just do with AI at this point. Like, at this point, I'm just asking AI, like, for almost everything. And if it can't figure it out, well, then I don't know. We definitely hit a nerve with this dumb TV stuff. Monica just wrote in. Got to go on eBay. My beloved 10-inch Sony Trinitron, 10-inch, died after 30 years. Oh, that little tiny one. I have a picture of that thing. Remember you used to put them in your kitchen? I need another one for another small one for my space. I tried to find a replacement, but the only ones available are for mobile homes and really flimsy. My eBay search led me to the exact same model I loved for so long. It was brand new and in the box, and the price was reasonable. Plus, it looks just like my old one. Sony Trinitron used to be the gold standard in TV sets, and for me, it will and still will always be. Thanks so much for what you do. Your biggest fan. Well, thank you, Monica. Yeah, I know exactly the TV you're talking about. But how much did it cost to ship this thing to you? I mean, it's like a 10-inch Sony Trinitron is like dense. These things, like, they made these TVs dense back in the day. Now, you know, you just take your TV, you lift it on the wall, you take it off, you put it back on, you do whatever you need to do. 888-RICH-101, 888-742-4101. The website for the show is richontech.tv. Again, Instagram at richontech. All right, coming up, let's see here. What else should I tell you about this week? I got to tell you, I know we harp on cybersecurity, but new study came out and it says you are the weakest link. You are the cybersecurity weak link. I'll explain what that means coming up right here on Rich on Tech.

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5: Welcome back to Rich on Tech. A couple new features to mention on the Apple Watch Series 12. I know we're going through all the Apple stuff this show. But they also announced the Apple Watch Series 12 and the Apple Watch Ultra 4. So what to know about the Apple Watch Series 12? Again, kind of an incremental upgrade, but the big improvement here is the heart rate measuring system. Like they added a new chip inside, the S11 chip, and then they also did a new health sensing system. So if you look on the back of the new Apple Watches, they physically look different because they have redesigned the entire heart rate sensing system. Or I guess it's not just heart rate, it's the health sensing system, right? So now your heart rate is measured every 5 seconds. Your heart rate variability is measured up to 24 times more often. Basically, all of your stats are now way more accurate and precise than they were before. And then there's this new readiness score that tells you how ready your body is for the day. They take into account like your activity, your sleep, and something else I can't remember right now. But it does all those things. And so it's kind of like competing with that Aura watch or the Aura Ring situation. Battery life, kind of the same still there. A couple of new features that are a little bit controversial. They're doing 4 new features, I believe with AI, 2 at least, or 3 are with AI. Number 1 is sound recognition. So this is good for if you're hard of hearing. The Apple Watch can now alert you when it hears an alarm, a doorbell, a siren, or a baby crying. And that happens right on your watch with no Apple iPhone nearby. And that's using the new chip inside. And then they've got this feature called Live Rewind. So this is wild. Basically, anytime you're anywhere and you want to hear something again, you just double press the digital crown and it will show you a transcript of the last 15 seconds of what was said. What? So yeah, the Apple Watch is quote unquote listening all day. And it's just anytime you want, you can rewind a conversation. And then there's something that goes even deeper. It's called a Siri recap. This, again, your watch is pretty much listening all day for conversations. And it is summarizing them for you at the end of the day or anytime you want. Now, yes, these are opt-in features. You do not have to turn them on. Yes, they're already controversial. Yes, people are questioning Apple's system. But this is Apple. and they've thought about this stuff, and they're doing everything privately. Nothing leaves the watch. There are no recordings being made. There's no transcripts.

0: being made that people can, you know, hack into your watch and grab. I mean, it's pretty wild how they're doing this in a private way that's still helpful. But it doesn't take away from the fact that we are now living in a society where pretty much anything you say or do is somehow recorded or transcribed. And so it is just the reality that we are in, no matter what. And people don't tell other people because it's like, we just, I don't know. Like, it used to be you had to tell someone you're recording them. Now it's just kind of like, okay, here we are. And I know, before I get all the legal advice, I'm not giving you a legal opinion on this or telling you whether that's the right way or the wrong way. I'm just telling you what's happening. It's already happening. Then there's a health age, which tells you how your health metrics compare with your actual age. But that's a pretty wild new feature from Apple. And we've seen a lot of wearables that do this. We've seen all of the AI wearables. They're all attempting to do this. But I think they're all way less private than what Apple's doing. The last one I tested was called Bee. It's a startup that Amazon scooped up. And they said pretty much the same thing. Like, they were doing all the processing. There's no recordings of the conversations. It's all being done in real time. And then as soon as it's done, they kind of like trash the transcription, and then they just give you the summaries. So that's something to watch. I'm curious to see if Apple actually ever comes out with that, because those are coming out in beta. I'm curious if like they actually will follow through, or if people will say, no way, we don't want this. $399, no price increase there. Apple Watch Ultra 4, still $799. The big thing on the Ultra is that the battery lasts 2 days now. So you got a lot there. All right, NordVPN came out with its first consumer cybersecurity report. And the big takeaway, scammers are getting much better at manipulating people. NordVPN says AI and ready-made hacking tools make it easier and cheaper to create convincing scams, and at scale, which means they can target a lot of people. So to get this report, they analyzed data from their own security products during the first half of 2026. So this is not everyone that's online. This is just people that are using NordVPN products. NordVPN says its systems are blocking more than 130,000 malicious web pages every day. They also blocked more than 1 million phishing attempts in 30 days. So again, these are just people using their products, so there's probably even more that are happening out there. Who are scammers pretending to be? Microsoft, number one, 16% of the phishing attempts that they've blocked. Then came Roblox. Yes, your kids are playing that. Google, 10%. Netflix at 6%. I don't know why they want to hack into your Netflix. What, so they can binge watch a show? Oh, that's like the dumbest hacker ever. Oh, we finally got access to Netflix. Well, dude, you could have paid like $8 a month and got the same access. What are you going to do with that? Meta at 5.6%. I thought that would have been higher. Booking.com at 5.2% and Amazon at 5.2%. Roblox, number two, is kind of interesting. Those scams often target younger users and they try to steal account credentials or in-game currency. Google accounts are especially valuable because getting into your Gmail, guess what? Well, now they can go in and reset the passwords for all your other accounts. So please protect your email accounts. Phishing is getting convincing because scammers know your name, your address, your phone number, where you live, where you have accounts before they even ever contact you. Take a beat. Slow down before you do anything. Watch the links. We're getting at a point where you cannot judge a message by what it looks like, because AI has made this so good, they can impersonate anything. You have to think about what this message is asking you to do. Is it saying, oh, you got to change this fast? You got to call this number because we just put a charge on your credit card. Like, who does that? Best Buy does not give you a heads up. Hey, just to make sure, we are charging you for $1,932 unless you call this phone number to clear it up. No, they don't do that. They just charge you. Half the time I get these charges, I forget that I sign up for something and then they charge me and I forget. And I'm like, oh man, they just got me again. Happened to me like 3 times this month. You got to use this website called privacy.com. That's what I've been using now more and more, because you can basically sign up with a one-time card that only works for that free trial, and then if they try to charge it after the free trial, it will not work. It'll get declined, and then you can decide if you want to continue with the service. More Rich on Tech right after this.
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2: 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A defrocked priest that was convicted of sexual abusing altar boys in two different states died Friday in a Maine jail. 83-year-old Ronald Paquin was serving a 16-year suspended sentence at the Mountain View Correctional Facility in Charleston. He was convicted in 2019 for gross sexual misconduct after sexually abusing an altar boy during trips to Maine in the 1980s after spending 10 years in prison in Massachusetts for a similar transgression. Paquin was depicted in the 2015 film Spotlight. A cause of death has not been released. The attacks on 9/11 25 years ago changed the course of American history, as well as the aviation industry. The two hijackers who flew a plane into the North Tower of the World Trade Center that morning boarded a connecting flight to Boston's Logan Airport at the Portland Jetport. Jetport director Paul Bradbury says the workers who checked the terrorist in still wonders if there's anything he could have done.
3: He did nothing wrong, nor did the screeners at the time. A 4-inch knife or less was allowed to be carried on a plane. People forget that.
2: Bradbury tells our news partners at CBS 13 they made significant changes since that day. And a pizza shop in Auburn reopened 4 days after a car crashed into it.
4: Heath Coast Pizza and Variety closed after a driver crashed into the building early Monday morning, destroying their kitchen. Auburn police said the driver remains hospitalized with life-threatening injuries. The shop announced on social media Friday that the pizza shop is back open, but they're still waiting to determine if the convenience store portion of the business can also open its doors back up. I'm Frankie Azzarata, News Radio WGAN.
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5: Partly cloudy, shower in spots late tonight, low 61. A shower early tomorrow morning, then sunny to partly cloudy with a high 74. Sun and clouds on Tuesday, high 66.
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6: ABC News, I'm Mike Dabosky. President Trump is on his way back to the U.S. right now after visiting Ireland this weekend, meeting with leaders there and announcing he's lifting a tariff on Irish whiskey. It comes as the president faces new criticism for suggesting he would like to see a unified Ireland.
7: Under the Good Friday Agreement, Northern Ireland remains part of the UK, unless voters there and in the Republic of Ireland choose unification. In Dublin, thousands protested President Trump's visit, with some criticizing his comments. Trump's words are also drawing sharp criticism from pro-British unionist leaders in Northern Ireland, who say its future must be decided by the people who live there.
6: ABC's Michelle Franzen. Diesel prices in the U.S. now sit at $6.12 a gallon, according to Gas Buddy. Regular gas is now well over $4 on average. In the Middle East, oil shipments remain tied up amid increased tensions this weekend between the Houthis and Saudi Arabia. This is ABC News.
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0: Welcome back to Rich on Tech. Rich DeMuro here, hanging out with you, talking technology. The website for the show is richontech.tv. While you're there, be sure to sign up for my free newsletter. I've got a new issue this weekend, so if you want to read that, I've got all my observations from the Apple event. And speaking of the event, Lance Ulanoff is here. He is the editor at large at Tech Radar. He was also there in Cupertino. Thanks for joining me today, Lance.
1: Thanks for having me on, Rich. So excited to be here.
0: Yeah, you got a pretty big get. You interviewed the new Apple CEO, John Ternus, up in Cupertino. Now, you said you've known him for almost a dozen years, so you've interviewed him before, I take it?
1: Yeah, the very first time I interviewed him, it was actually him and Phil Schiller. We were just

in a room. The MacBook 12 inch had just been introduced. If you remember that one, it didn't have MagSafe. It had like, I think, one port. It was really, you know, smaller, lighter. They'd done all this stuff to engineer how the battery sit, where the antenna goes and where the speaker goes. And I just, you know, he really struck me as a, you know, very interesting and technical guy, really understood his stuff, was very enthusiastic about it. And, you know, we've had like,

0: Yeah, you know, Turnus is an engineer. He's been with the company 25 years. And Tim Cook has been there a little bit longer because Tim Cook came there in 97, I believe. But yeah, they're very different guys because Tim Cook was a sort of a supply chain guy, business genius, I would say, really helped expand the company and the products around the world, ensure that they always had supply to meet demand. And helped expand it to all these different categories, including health and make services bigger than ever. But you know, John Turnus has been very close to the development of a lot of products over the last quarter of a century, and he really understands them deeply. I think he's a more generally, he seems like a more open personality, and that's nothing against Tim Cook. I had some great conversations with Tim Cook, but I also felt in some ways I never truly quite knew him. You know, he seemed private. And I don't know that Turnus isn't necessarily not private, but he really kind of, you know, you feel this connection with him. We were accidentally, really, we were in the demo. So after the keynote, you rush to this big area, as you know, Rich, where there's all the products and every single person from in the auditorium is crammed around everything. I'm waiting my turn to finally touch the iPhone Duo. So I'm right behind two people. There's a table there. I think maybe I was just about to get started to use it. And suddenly John Turnus ends up right next to me. He's like a celebrity now, and people just crowding around him. So I joked. I said, "John, you're in my shot," because we were trying to do video. And he just turned around and he laughed. And I'm not sure I could have done that with Tim Cook.
1: No.
0: And he immediately just like, you know, it's like he's Lance and we're talking. And I think, you know, it's a little bit different. But what I'm excited about is when you talk to him about the most technical stuff, he knows it. Like he knows it deeply. And I think that's going to be really interesting. I tried to ask him about that, sort of like this idea of bringing back somebody who's kind of an engineer. Does that mean something for innovation? And of course, they're like, we've never stopped being innovative. And I get that. I think that there's this perception that Steve Jobs was just one great product launch after another. And I think that was maybe the time because, you know, Steve Jobs was ultimately not that deeply a technical person either. He was a marketing genius. Design genius, but John Turnus kind of brings something different. So I'm really excited to see what's going to happen.
1: So you've got your interview on YouTube. Look it up, Tech Radar on YouTube. It's Apple's new CEO on what comes after iPhone Duo. And what is your impression of the Duo? I mean, do you think that Apple hit it out of the park here?
0: Well, I will say that, you know, they did something super, super smart. You know, so what's the big deal about a foldable? It's the flexible display. And then what's the first thing you ask about? Oh, the crease. You know, people are fixated on the creases. I've been covering foldable phones now for like 8 or 9 years. All of these Samsung devices, obviously, and then there's Google's done it, and Motorola's done it, Huawei's done it, Oppo's done it. And I will say that Samsung has come closest to perfecting it. Over the years, they've done some incredible products, including now the new Samsung Galaxy Z Fold 8. And what's interesting about that is that was sort of a passport size phone. And of course, the Duo is passport size, but it's neither as thin nor as light as the Galaxy Z Fold 8. So why am I so excited about it? Well, on the display with that crease, they did this wild thing. They made it. It's a sort of nano covered, and so it's basically a matte display. That matters because I will tell you that almost no matter what, you're always going to have some sort of crease in a foldable because of the physics of it. All the display material has to move around. It has to go into this sort of like channel and then come out of it and sort of do the best it can to flatten out. And when it's flat, when you open a foldable, the light hits the crease and bounces all different ways. And what that does is, you know, you see the edges. But if you have a matte covering, it diffuses all of that reflection. And so it changes it. So you really can't see it. Dead on, you can't see it. You can turn it extreme angle and you can finally see it. But what Apple said to me, and I do believe this is true, where it matters when you're using the device, you're not going to see that crease.
1: Yeah.
0: Can you feel it? I think you can feel it a little bit. I definitely did.
1: Yeah.
0: But it's a good way to start.
1: Yeah.
0: I've, I, you know, I have a lot of questions yet.

0: about the device in particular, this hybrid iOS that really kind of becomes a tablet interface on the inside, but also on the outside, it has sort of this vertical thing that we've never had before. And Apple's never really done this. They've never kind of sort of bifurcated their own platform on one sort of vertical product category. So it's very different. I'm not ready to say
1: this is what they always said in Android, the fragmentation, right? Like it'd be like five different phones would have five different takes. And that's sort of what we're seeing here. But you need it you need iOS to act differently on a foldable than it does on a candy bar phone.
0: Yeah, absolutely. And you know, so I asked them this question because one of the benefits of having a foldable is it's truly a two-in-one device. It's a flagship phone with the candy bar style on the outside, but then it's also a tablet. Why would you care about having a tablet, you know, a foldable tablet in your pocket? Well, for me, I would care because I could draw on it. And so the fact that one, they're supporting the Apple Pencil, just the USB-C one, but they're supporting Apple Pencil on the outside and the inside. That's a big deal. But I was like, okay, Procreate has a mobile app and it has a tablet, an iPad app. So which are we getting here?
1: Somewhere in the middle.
0: And they were like, they're working very closely with their developers, their partners. They've tried to really open it up to these third party partners, and you can have something that's going to kind of transform on the inside. I'd be really fascinated to see how that works because I'm not a big fan of using Procreate on the phone. It's kind of harder to use, but I love it on the iPad. I've been drawing on it forever. So this is sort of uncharted territory for iOS, iPhone fans, and it's certainly, I think, uncharted territory in a way for Apple, even though we know they've been working on this for a long time.
1: Any other major takeaways from this year's event? I mean, it's so wild to me that they came out with a whole bunch of products that are really good, you know, the Apple Watch, the AirPods, the new iPhone Pro models, but they're all a footnote to this duo, which deservedly so. I mean, we get it. This is new and exciting and it's different. And it's the biggest tech company in the world doing something new and different. And people were excited for this.
0: Yeah. And just think about what a moment they gave John Ternus for his first keynote as CEO. So we got to go through all of these products, and there were notable things like the variable aperture on the iPhone 18 Pro and Pro Max and the continuous heart rate monitoring on the watches and the new health stuff. But, you know, the duo came as the literal one more thing. He got to say it. He got to say that. Just, you know, if you're an Apple fan, you live for that phrase, one more thing. And he did it. And he did it in such a cool way. He just sort of like owned it as if he'd been on that stage forever. And it was a great product to do it with because it's a big swing. And it's exciting. And it kind of checked the boxes for something that feels like it's innovative and new and fresh and exciting and interesting and curious and maybe a little expensive, but you know, that's kind of the takeaway. You were left with a really good feeling, and as opposed to being like, well, that was kind of a dud, or they really didn't do anything. And I don't know if you noticed, but in the room, people were kind of with John. There were more cheers. There were more, I think people were more excited about the whole moment. So this was sort of in total, it felt like a really big event. And I think the products are in general, everything looks really good. I think the AirPods 5, you know, that's a nice sort of almost an affordability play for better technology. You know, you get the ANC and you pay $129 and get, you know, open ear buds with ANC. So that's pretty cool. But yeah, like you said, the thing that people are still talking about is the foldable. And believe me, what I've seen a lot of comments on the video that we did is that they're comparing it directly to what Samsung has done. And it's reignited that old sort of battle.
1: Yeah.
0: And people are pissed.
1: And no doubt Samsung will be going back to the drawing board, and it will help. It will, again, this will help Samsung make better phones and better devices, and they're going to help Apple be on their toes as well. Lance, we're going to have to leave it there. TechRadar.com. 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Watch the video. Thanks so much for joining me today, Lance.
0: Thanks for having me on, Rich.
1: All right. Coming up, we are going to read as much of the feedback as we can. Got lots of emails, comments from you this week, and I will get through as many as I can right after this.

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9: 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These are the emails

0: in the comments and some of the questions I get from you. You can submit yours at richontech.tv. Hit contact. Keep in mind, while I read all of the emails I get, I can't necessarily respond to every single one of them, but I will try to put them on the show or do what I can with them. Patrick, Rich, I love the show. I'm fascinated by ChatGPT and everything I'm learning from it. I'd love to hear you devote more time to practical ways we can use it. One bit of feedback, I think you spend too much time on different phones. A lot of us keep the same phone for years. Patrick, totally get that, but you may keep the same phone, but someone else is always buying a new one, so you got to keep up with what's out there. But thank you for the feedback. Appreciate it. David, I live in a new construction neighborhood outside Kansas City, and Google Maps still doesn't show my street or any of the houses. I've even submitted an update myself, but according to Google Maps, we're basically sitting in the middle of a green field. Meanwhile, Apple Maps has my street, all the houses, and guides people right to my door. I recently had furniture delivered and was amazed the driver found us. Sure enough, he was using Apple Maps. Interesting. So I get stories like this all the time, people saying, oh, Apple Maps is better, Google Maps is better. I still think at scale, Google Maps probably has more information, but I think Apple Maps is doing a great job, and it's a much cleaner experience too. Larry, I accidentally discovered a feature on my Pixel 10 Pro. My wife and I were having breakfast in a noisy restaurant and people talking and music playing overhead. I pulled out my phone for something else, and there at the bottom of the screen was the song title and artist. I didn't ask Google anything. The phone had already identified it for me, so thank you for the Pixel recommendation. This is called Now Playing. It's been on the Pixel, might even be from day one, but it's been around for a long time. It identifies the music playing nearby, shows you the song and artist on your lock screen. It used to be enabled by default. I think you have to turn it on manually now, so you can find it under sound and vibration in the settings. It's called Now Playing. Cool feature. Actually, Apple's building a very similar feature into the new Apple Watch as well. Bob, switching my 64-year-old landline to VoIP was easier than I expected. I went with Ooma and ported my longtime phone number over with the help of their customer support. I chose the Premier plan, which comes out to $20 a month with taxes and fees, compared to the $127 I was paying for my landline. I also have battery backup for my modem, router, and Ooma, so the phone can keep working during a power outage as long as my cable connection stays up. Well, you're saving $107 a year or $107 a month or $1,300 a year. Dan writes in, check out Becengi, B-C-E-N-G-I for eSIMs. The nice thing is that you can use the same SIM, eSIM, in more than 200 countries and your data balance doesn't expire. We used it successfully in the Netherlands and we use it here in the U.S. as a backup network when we're in remote areas. Well, good to know. It's an interesting thing. You buy it once and you can use it anywhere. Interesting model. But B-C-E-N-G-I, good to know. So many eSIM companies out there. Rick with two Ks. I've got a pretty big collection of old phones, including iPhones, Samsung phones, and even a Sidekick ID, which is still one of my favorites. What's your favorite old phone? Hands down, Moto Q. I was so excited for that thing to come out. I was living in New York City. It was right before the iPhone. Loved. It was like Motorola's answer to the BlackBerry. I loved that phone. Then I got an iPhone. Brian in Watsonville. Glad to hear producer Bobo and Rich share my inability to remember the kids' birthdays and ages. Whenever people ask me how old my kids are, I always say, I can't remember. It's hard to keep track. It changes every year. We dads need to stick together. Hey, I know my kids' ages. Sometimes I just don't always think about them that quickly. Or it's off by a year. Al, listening on KFI, a recent caller asked about inexpensive international phone calls. Why not mention apps like WhatsApp, Telegram, and Signal? They're free. We use them all the time for international calls. Maybe I missed part of the question, but they can be a great option if people install the app. Yes, those are good options, but here's the thing. The other person also needs to be on that app for it to work. I think the caller that you're talking about wanted to just have his regular phone number work in a different country. Neil, Rich, another great show and newsletter. I just want to tell you I prefer antennaweb.org because it tells you what type of antenna you'll need. Using its recommendations, we got decent reception with an attic antenna, but that went away after we replaced our roof. I've also noticed stations are adding more subchannels like 0.1, 2, 3, and so on, which reduces the picture quality of the main channel. Yes, that is true. Ellen, The first time I remember seeing smart glasses was in an old Sean Connery movie called Right is Wrong. It's a pretty crazy movie, but it's funny seeing technology like this imagined so long ago. All right, I got to add that one to my list so I can watch it. Amber, I just read your recent newsletter. Wanted to mention another great resource for audiobooks, Libby. It's free with a library card, and while you may have to wait for some popular titles, there are thousands of books available. Amber, I love Libby. My only issue is that I can't always finish the book or the audiobook in the time they give you. And so for that reason, I use Audible for my audiobooks and Libby for my Kindle books. And then they're taking away the feature, but you've been able to in the past flip it into airplane mode and keep your book just a little bit longer. But apparently that's going away. That's going to do it for this episode of the show. You can find links to everything I mentioned on the website. Just go to richontech.tv. 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I am at Rich on Tech. Next week, great guest, USC gerontology expert Caroline Cicero is going to explain why fall detection technology can be a lifesaver for older adults. Thank you so much for listening. There are so many ways you can spend your time. I really appreciate you spending it right here with me. Don't drive distracted. Those texts can wait. Thanks to Adam in this week for Bobo, Kim on the phone lines,
1: the
0: my guests,
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0: is Rich
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0: DeMiro. 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
0: will talk to you
1: 6 to 9.
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9: My name is Carol, and I'm a patient at Maine Comprehensive Pain Management. I had cervical dystonia. The 4 cervical spine bones, 2 in the middle were disintegrated, 2 upper and lower were disintegrating. The result was migraines. I would have to look directly at you in order to have a conversation without having to turn my entire body around to look at you. I had every neck support pillow. I changed pillows 35 times. I used to be a swimmer. It was just difficult to do everything. When I started the treatments with Dr. Gray, I received Botox. It changed my life. I could sleep. 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
11: From ABC News, I'm Wayne Cabot. Price pressure on gas and oil are pushing higher today with more attacks in the Gulf, including an Iranian oil tanker. A reporter asking President Trump if the United States carried out the attack. The president answering, I don't want to say. He did say that Ukrainian President Zelensky should be halting strikes on Russian oil refineries, saying those attacks are causing a global shortage. Only about a quarter of the oil is getting out of Gulf countries since the war. Diesel hit $6.20 a gallon today, says AAA, regular at $4.31. Concern that AI will soon escape human control are secondary to concern that China might get the edge over the U.S., says President Trump today, playing down the need for guardrails. Jacob Coxon is the Anthropic employee who quit last week after warning that the people building AI believe that it could kill us all by the end of the decade.
12: I do hope that the people in China who are looking at the same problems as we are, so they're trying to build the same technology, will come to the same conclusion that it has to be done in a measured manner.
11: Coxon on ABC's This Week. It's not what you want to hear the captain say. The words heard on a white-knuckle plane ride by Wisconsin Congressman and gubernatorial candidate Tom Tiffany.
13: As we went to our final approach, the plane lost power. And Len said to me, we are going down. Pull your seatbelt tight.
11: They had to swim to safety in Lake Wausau. A third measles death in Pennsylvania, this one a 40-year-old woman from Jefferson County who, like the others, was not vaccinated. A Yankee Stadium tower is among those ordered cleaned as Bronx Legionnaires' disease spreads to 9 outbreak. One person has died. Vikings QB Kyler Murray took a hit to the head and had to be pulled out of the season opener today. Texas makes number one in the AP College football poll after knocking off Ohio State. 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
15: 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A Lewiston teenager accused of shooting pedestrians in the face with a pellet gun was indicted in court this past Wednesday. The Lewiston Sun-Journal reports that 18-year-old Ahmad Muhammad Yusuf was indicted on 5 counts, including aggravated assault and reckless conduct with a dangerous weapon. Yusuf was arrested after the incident on the night of July 1st, with both victims being taken to the hospital due to their injuries. Yusuf told police he thought the weapon was empty when he was firing it and only intended to scare them, later destroying the gun after he realized he shot them. A former member of Maine law enforcement was arrested Friday afternoon for alleged misconduct.
16: The Cumberland County Sheriff's Office says that 51-year-old Reagan J. Gone of Raymond, a former Bridgeton police officer who also worked for the Sheriff's Office as a deputy, was arrested in Portland at around 3:30 p.m. The arrest came after an investigation into reported misconduct while he was a polygraph examiner, with Gone being charged with multiple counts of tampering with public records or information. He's been booked at the Cumberland County Jail with an arraignment set for late next month. Nate Hanscom, News Radio, WGAN.
15: And record high diesel prices are likely to have effects on nearly every good transported by truck, affecting Mainers and consumers around the country. Gas Buddy said last week's diesel prices in Maine were averaging over $6 a gallon, up from $4 a gallon this time last year. Gas Buddies' Patrick DeHaan says Mainers may also see much higher home heating oil costs this winter.
17: Home heating oil prices could eclipse $7, and if things go awful, they could even eclipse $8 or beyond that.
15: According to our news partners at CBS 13, the Maine Energy Marketers Association is encouraging Mainers to start preparing for the colder months now. Speaking of the weather, here's your latest AccuWeather forecast from Steve Williams.
18: Partly cloudy, shower in spots late tonight, low 61. A shower early tomorrow morning, then sunny to partly cloudy with a high 74. Sun and clouds on Tuesday, high 66.
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19: You realize that if we had actually employed George W. Bush's Social Security fixes from 2005, do you have any idea how much wealthier you specifically would be right now? 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Our deficit every year is out of control. We got to do something about that. 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
21: Morning glory and evening grace, America. A great big weekend ahead for you. Three long days, Saturday, Sunday, and Monday, as we head into the fall. Enjoy them. Ohio State will be back against Ball State tomorrow. The line's only 50.5. I don't bet, but I wouldn't give anybody 50 points for anything. John Ellis, I don't know if you're a betting man. He's the editor-in-chief of News Items. There's never anything about gambling except how far and wide it's gone. Do you ever wager online, John?
22: No, I don't.
21: You and I are agreed on that. I think it's a very bad habit to get into. However, since your first two stories today that you sent me are about AI, do you think AI is going to be able to help bettors predict what are the best lines to take? I mean, shouldn't they just defer to ChatGPT Astra 6?
22: Well, I think those models are already helping the people who make the lines, right? So they have deployed ChatGPT and Mythos and Fable and the other models to look at every last game that Ohio State has ever played, how they've done against Ball State, what, you know, whether it was raining or not, again and again and again, just every imaginable data point, and, you know, coughed up a line, which apparently is 15.5. So there
21: okay,
22: you go.
21: I think it's a fabulous story how it's going to change. I asked a person yesterday, we were talking about college admissions. Some universities get 50,000 admissions. Do you think they're just going to feed it into AI and ask for the most, whatever they want? They might want a third chair violin plus three classic majors and the highest return on the dollar from out-of-state students. Can AI do that?
22: Oh, yeah. I mean, what was announced, I guess, yesterday by the president of OpenAI is that OpenAI's Astra 6 model has now reached the stage of artificial and general intelligence, which means it's as smart as or smarter than any human across a range of intellectual tasks and domains. And, you know, we're probably, I don't know, you know, call it 2 years, call it 3 years from something called artificial superintelligence, ASI, which would surpass all of human intelligence combined. So all 8 billion of us, artificial superintelligence would be smarter than 8 billion of us collectively.
21: So let me give you my hypo again. If you're the University of Michigan, and you've got 100,000 applicants for 6,000 spots, and you want diversity of background without using race or any other prohibited classification, but using income, correcting for disadvantage overcome, and for the most money that the university can generate while meeting those other three from the highest tuition that can be charged against their financial disclosure forms. I think ChatGPT 6-Astra can do that in about a half hour. Doesn't that disintermediate every admissions office in America?
22: It disintermediates a lot of offices, but yes, it could probably do it in a half hour if they had all of the data that, say, Ohio State has compiled over however many years, 100 years, say, then it probably, they could do all that in, and took the list of 100,000 applicants, they could probably select the freshman class in certainly less than an hour.
21: And that, I think, is fabulous, because it's not a very productive use of people's time, and it allows human judgment to interfere with actual constants for which the university can control. Now let's go to the other AI story you sent me, AI bot Hugging Face. Hugh Hewitt's theory, I want you to expand on this, the whole issue, is that AI saw a giant lawsuit coming at them because they had hacked into Hugging Face and ruined the value of it, so they just bought the company rather than pay the lawyers for the next 10 years. What do you think of my theory?
22: Well, you've got one fact wrong, which is NVIDIA bought Hugging Face.
21: And maybe OpenAI put them up to it. You're right.
22: Well, it's all sort of cross-pollinated. I mean, if you look at who's investing in who and who's using, you know, whose service, it's so incestuous it blows your mind. But what happened with the Hugging Face hack, it's astonishing, because OpenAI was doing testing in a controlled environment. They call it a sandbox, right? And so the agents from OpenAI did not have access to the internet. It was a closed environment. But the agents were really clever, and they found a seam in defense, and they got to the open internet, and off they went, and got into Hugging Face and hacked it. Okay, which in the way that they did it, the way they organized each other, the way some of the agents were willing to sacrifice themselves in order to cover their tracks. I mean, it's an astonishing story. And once they were done with Hugging Face, they went back to OpenAI and hacked it. What it portends, or what it means, is that rogue AI agents are going to be a fact of life. And we might as well just, you know, forget that we can contain it. It's not like every rogue agent is going to be a fact of life, but there will be rogue agents out there, and they might be doing good things. But they also might be trying to break into original bank and steal all the money. They might be, you know, decide that they want to shut down a water plant in Akron, Ohio, or they might, you know, et cetera, et cetera. So it's a huge, huge development. And what's so interesting about it is, in Silicon Valley, there was a conference this week in Silicon Valley, like 20 people were invited to discuss the future of AI. And all they were talking about was the Hugging Face hack. And yet in Washington, D.C., you know, people were talking about the Senate races. And while the Senate races are certainly important, what happened with the Hugging Face hack is exponentially more important.
21: I also want to note, on a good tech story, you pointed out to me today that since Tim Cook took over as Apple CEO, Apple shares have risen by more than 2,000%. I need to ask ChatGPT, what other CEO has done that over the course of at least a 15-year career? Maybe Warren Buffett and Charlie Munger, but not many other people.
22: Well, Jensen Huang, I think, has done it in 3 years. the CEO of NVIDIA. But yes, I mean, Tim Cook's reign at Apple is astonishingly successful. Company is just amazingly well run. And the whole supply chain and getting a perfect iPhone to literally tens of millions of people, every 3 months or whatever, it's just an incredible company, and he oversaw all that. The reason he got the job is that he knew how the whole system worked. He wasn't a brand guy. He wasn't a, you know, he wasn't a face of the company. He was somebody who knew how an iPhone got built, how it got shipped, how it got distributed, how it was sold. And he just did an amazing job. He may be one of the great CEOs in American history.
0: Yeah, and NVIDIA CEO has to get that going for another 12 years. Part of the story is 15 years. That's remarkable. Finally, yes. You raised the question, another Falklands. I said, well, even if Javier does something crazy, there isn't a Royal Navy to come get the Falklands back, is there? We had 2 minutes, John.
22: No, there isn't. But I think you and I shouldn't talk about the Falklands because we know about it. And we can actually say what happened in the 80s. And I'm not sure we want to reveal that. So we should move on to that.
0: You've been reading the stories about 80s trauma? If you haven't read the stories about 80s trauma, they're very funny. John and I don't think the 80s were particularly traumatic. They ended up with the fall of the Berlin Wall. Do you, John, other than the hair and the music?
22: I thought, some of the music, but the 80s were good to me, so I have no complaint.
0: You and me both. John Ellis, CEO and editor-in-chief of News Items, which I begin my day with every single day. Anyone who follows my X account sees that I'll tease you with one or two items from the 15 to 25 that John collects overnight. So it replaces whatever it is you're reading first in the morning. I mean, I still read the journal. I still go to every other subscription, but I start with News Items because then I know the most important stories. Coming up, Eli Lake, breaking history podcaster, Free Press contributor. During the break, I'm going to check and see whether or not Iran actually fired off any ballistic missiles in the vicinity of Jordan and Israel. If they hit Israel, it will be a lot of fireworks over the weekend. If they even come close in Jordan, there will be fireworks anyway, as President Trump will not allow that to pass. Other big news of the day, enormous jobs report, 3 times what anyone expected. President Trump put on Truth Social. He expected it, but nobody else did. And the markets don't know what to do with that, but it's really unabashed good news for Americans because we are at basically full employment, which is where we want to be. Stay tuned, America. I'll be right back on The Hugh Hewitt Show.
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21: Welcome back, America. I'm Hugh Hewitt. Eli Lake is the host of the Breaking History podcast. He is also a contributor to the Free Press, and he's my go-to guy on obscure stuff. Eli, this is from left field. There's a new movie out, Coyote versus Acme. I think it's going to be pretty funny because the premise is Wile E. Coyote against Acme Corporation after hiring a billboard lawyer. You're younger than I am. Does it resonate with you, or do you have to be a Looney Tunes kid?
9: No. I remember. I am younger than you, but I'm still old, I guess. But yeah, no, I remember the Roadrunner and Wile E. Coyote and all of the Looney Tunes. I'm looking forward to the movie. I mean,
21: does that premise make you smile that we're going to get a plaintiff's lawyer, and they're going to, you know, CGI in all the cartoon characters?
9: I think it sounds great, yeah.
21: Okay, good. Speaking of cartoon characters,
9: it's the backstory of the Acme Corporation, which was a constant theme in those cartoons. Yes. And so I'm looking forward to it, yeah.
21: All right, good. Here's my connection to Iran. They've gone Baghdad Bob this week. Just today we had an announcement from an Iranian military fatigue guy that they'd fired missiles at American bases, and I'm reading online, there is no such indication. They threatened Israel with, you know, strategic mission number 36 if they took the ridge in Lebanon where Hezbollah had the deep tunnels, and Israel took it and is blowing it up. Nothing has happened. Do you think they're out of gas, Eli?
9: Fingers crossed, and to use another, I think they've made a series of blunders. They had an opportunity in June to come out of the war in a better strategic position when the U.S. had agreed to the Memorandum of Understanding, if you remember that.
21: Yep.
9: That would have basically given them, it would have kind of cemented their role in Lebanon, which would have been a disaster for American national interests, but have been good for Iran. They couldn't help themselves. They continued to fire at vessels in the Strait of Hormuz. That led Trump to realize there was really no deal like that to be had. And since then, the United States has kind of, it's held its strength. It hasn't done, there is the munitions shortage, so it's picking its spots. So it's going after Iranian capabilities so it can, and it's kept the blockade going, so its economy is continuing to constrict. And we're starting to now see that they don't have unlimited resources as well. They have supply problems. And notice they haven't hit, I don't think they've hit Israel in 3 months. That's extraordinary.
21: So do you think they're going, I used the analogy yesterday from, again, when I was young, Ali Frazier, they would go 15 rounds, but some would get wobbly in the 12th and the 13th round, and then you'd hit them in the stomach enough and they'd go down. Do you think Iran is getting wobbly?
9: Well, it depends on what you mean by wobbly. I think that the regime itself has secured a position because they were able to instill a temporary amount of fear in the population, obviously, from January with the massacres. They are built in some ways to, because they don't care about their population, So the people can suffer a lot, and the elites will remain okay. But that said, I still think that there is a reason why you hadn't seen that level of violence that you saw in January when they put down the uprising. It's because it's in kind of deeply ingrained in kind of Shia culture. It's deeply ingrained in Iranian in this notion that you have to sort of, you know, respect the martyrdom. They created many more martyrs. The enmity that Iranians feel, I

0: think towards the regime is only intensified, and so there are potentially openings, but it doesn't happen overnight. And right now, what I hope is that I would like to see Israel, the United States, CIA, and Mossad investing in ways to defeat internet shutdowns in Iran, so the next time the demonstrators can communicate with one another, and potentially like, you know, what we saw in the beginning of the war, which is drones attacks on Basiji, positions, that are trying to do crowd control and things like that. I think that there's potential there, but we let's not hold our breath on that.
1: No, I'm just more optimistic now than I have been.
0: I'm more optimistic in general too.
1: Yeah. Now I'm also more optimistic.
0: And they've alienated the Saudis again. They've alienated the Emiratis. So they're back to diplomatic isolation in the region. It's not good for the Iranians at this point.
1: And Trump is mad. I mean, really mad. Let's go to the Senate.
0: Right.
1: I think Abdullahi Sayyed is radioactive and is causing other senators to glow, like Tallarico in Texas and Troy Jackson in Maine and maybe even Chris Pappas in New Hampshire. I don't believe the polls about Abdullahi Sayyed. I think some people might be afraid to state their opinion about him. He's the most radical major party candidate of my life by a lot. Objectively true or an opinion?
0: Most radical, I'm trying to think. The McGovern campaign was pretty radical. McGovern himself was a veteran, though, so I wouldn't... In terms of a major candidate in the Senate...
1: Yeah, I mean, major party candidate. Fred Harris was a populist. I mean, we had some pretty wacky...
0: Right.
1: You got Bernie Sanders. He's far beyond socialism. He is the red-green alliance personified, and the stuff that keeps coming out about him, I think he's polluting the entire Democratic Party.
0: Yeah, I mean, we did start to see in the form of pushback on Piker, you saw a number of Democrat electeds coming out and saying that was a bridge too far, and, you know, Piker can't help himself, he streams hours a day, and he's attacked them. So we're beginning to see some pushback, but, this is the guy right now. I mean, this is who the Democrats are going to ride with, and we'll see. It might be I think it's in some ways a favor to the Democratic Party if he ends up losing, because they won't be tempted to go down that road again.
1: I hope you're right.
0: But if he wins, it's going to be like, you know, we found a secret formula, and it's not good.
1: Oh, boy. Okay, quick last question, Eli. The Republican generic ballot advantage went into the green for the first time in 8 months in the Harvard-Harris poll.
0: Really?
1: What is that about? Oh, yeah, they're up by 2 in likely voters. What is that about?
0: Wow. Well, the Democrats have done a pretty good job of scaring normies.
1: Yes.
0: This should be a pretty easy win for them, given the president's approval ratings at this point. Because I think that overall, I think most normal voters kind of have a bit of Trump fatigue at this point. But the fact that the Republicans are still up on a generic ballot tells me just how terrible and how bad it was to have all those kind of DSA primary wins a few months ago in New York and other places.
1: Because
0: scares a lot of normal voters. Yeah.
1: There aren't any local races. Every race is national. I mean, we're following Abdullahi Sayyed and Tallarico and Troy Jackson. Every race colors every other. It might be new in politics. I know it's been around for a while. Last word to you. You think it's a new cycle in terms of the information world in which a voter lives?
0: I'm still preparing for the worst. I'm still thinking that at this point it's going to be a pretty tough cycle. And also, I'm worried about other things that I see, which is that there were certain kinds of things that Trump could do to sort of press his advantage. His MAGA Inc. pack is not spending in ways that they should be spending at this point. So I'm just a little worried that you can look for green shoots, but looks like it's...
1: Remember Braveheart, Eli. Hold. You got to hold on until the voting starts at least.
0: I hear that.
1: Eli Lake, read him at the Free Press. Listen to Breaking History. Follow him on X at Eli Lake. Come right back from that continent.
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3: ABC News, I'm Wayne Cabot. Just in from the U.S. Open in New York, Alexander Zverev defeating Ben Shelton, winning the first U.S. Open title for him. AAA today putting diesel at $6.20 a gallon nationwide, regular at $4.31. Our oil supply squeezed with new attacks in the Gulf. Iran's proxy, the Houthis, capturing crucial seaports in Yemen and also targeting the Saudis.
4: Rebels in Yemen claim they hit a military base in Saudi Arabia. The Houthi spokesperson saying they targeted weapons depots in a command and control center.
3: ABC's Lama Hassan in London. President Trump was asked today if the U.S. is behind today's attacks on Iranian oil tankers. He said, I don't want to say. He did say that the AI guardrails are secondary to not letting China get the upper hand, agreeing China needs to be considered. The Anthropic employee who quit last week after warning that AI is slipping out of control.
5: The one thing it's maybe missing is, in terms of the current proposal, is more engagement with China.
3: Jacob Coxon on ABC's This Week. This is ABC News.
6: 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A 13-year-old male is dead, and two other male minors were injured in a pedestrian crash in Portland last night. The crash occurred around 8:45 on the north side of Warren Avenue near an I-95 overpass when a vehicle driven by a 48-year-old struck the three teens. Early indications are that the three unexpectedly went into the street, not giving the driver enough time to stop. The 13-year-old was pronounced dead on the scene, while the other two went to the Maine Medical Center with serious but non-life-threatening injuries. The crash is under investigation. 25 years after the September 11th terrorist attacks, participants gathered in Brunswick yesterday for the second annual 9/11 Heroes 5K Walk and Run. It was hosted by the Travis Mannion Foundation. Travis was a Marine who was killed in Iraq back in 2007 while trying to save wounded teammates. Here's Madeline Fitz from the foundation.
7: While we may not remember, it's important to never forget, to continue carrying on these legacies of our heroes and ensure that future generations have that same legacy of character and selfless service.
6: To honor more than 400 first responders who lost their lives, many firefighters who participated in the race ran in full gear. And although the species is now a rarity in the lakes of western Maine, officials are hoping that the Arctic char could one day make a comeback.
8: The Lewiston Sun Journal reports that the fish dominated the lakes and tributaries in the Rangeley region in the 19th and early 20th centuries. While officials at the Department of Inland Fisheries and Wildlife say a return to their historical waters is unrealistic at the moment due to the department's capacity, they've expressed interest in potentially stocking nearby ponds with the fish as a way to kick off their comeback. Nate Hanscom, News Radio, WGAN.
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9: Partly cloudy, shower and spots late tonight, low 61. A shower early tomorrow morning, then sunny to partly cloudy with a high 74. Sun and clouds on Tuesday, high 66.
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1: 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Thursday guest on the Commentary Podcast. Tuesday and Friday guest, when we are lucky, on the Hugh Hewitt Show. Matt, I am going to get to Lindsey Clancy next segment. But I want to ask you now about your column today on Akeem Jeffries. Very, very good. Did you have a chance to hear before you wrote it that he attempted to link the cost of living and affordability to alleged corruption in the Trump White House? Have you heard that yet?
10: I'd heard that's what Democrats were planning. I think it's a little bit of a complicated bank shot for them, and so I don't know if it's their best line of attack at all ahead of the midterms.
1: Bank shot? There's some show my 10-year-old grandson watched, Dude Perfect, where they do trick shots. That's what it is. It's like from the top of the gym. It does not work. And I'm thinking to myself, do you think that much of a reach suggests desperation to get away from DSA?

0: what David Asman asked me about the vice president this morning on CNBC. J.D. Vance said bad things will happen if Democrats take over the House and the Senate. I pointed to 2006 when they did that. They were seated in early 2007. 6 months later, I know correlation is not causation. 6 months later, the financial crisis begins and the Great Recession is in full bore by 2008. Fair point for Democrats to have to answer for and Republicans to make?
1: Well, Democrats in 2007 certainly didn't do anything to stop the burgeoning financial crisis. I think the Federal Reserve and some earlier policies had a larger hand in that disaster. But there is a clear argument to be made, Hugh, that bad things will happen if the Democrats seize one or both chambers of Congress in this election. The first thing is any progress on reform would stop. And the Trump administration has made great progress. Think about it. Just in the first year alone, President Trump has essentially ended illegal immigration into this country. And yep. The deportations of illegal immigrants since we had the change in leadership, since Tom Homan has been put in charge of our strategy, they have reached record highs for President Trump without all of the scenes of chaos and violence from earlier this year. So there's a good story to tell there. On energy, yes, gas is about a dollar higher now on average than it was before the operation in Iran began in February. But we're still pumping more energy than ever before, and President Trump has the right policy on data centers, telling them they need to provide their own energy. And then we just had this fantastic jobs report today coming out, beat all expectations, 162,000 new jobs in August, unemployment, essentially a full employment economy, and the big areas of growth in the jobs report, Hugh, as I'm sure you saw, they were in places like construction and manufacturing. That's the blue-collar base of this MAGA movement and of Donald Trump's presidency. So if you want to keep that going, I don't think a Democratic Congress or even a Democratic House would be any help.
0: The generic ballot flipped for the first time among likely voters in the Harvard-Harris poll this week to +2R. First time in maybe 8 months, 9 months. What do you think about that?
1: Well, I was very interested in that finding, the Harris poll. Of course, Mark Penn, the very sharp Democratic political strategist, is a key figure in the Harris poll. And what it says to me, Hugh, is no one knows who's going to show up in November. Right now, pollsters are basing their surveys on what they think is the likely composition of the turnout in November. And no one really knows, especially when you're doing these surveys that depend on phone calls, where the people most likely to talk to pollsters are going to be those diehard progressives who would crawl over glass to tell somebody how much they hate Donald Trump.
0: Exactly.
1: And so I think this is a very interesting result. And what it says is this election is a toss-up election at this point.
0: I'll be right back with Matt during the break, and we'll put it on the podcast, and he'll be back after the break to talk about Abdul El-Sayed and blood libels and many other things. Don't go anywhere, America. Not many, is it?
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11: Welcome back. I'm Hugh Hewitt with Matt Continetti as we begin a long weekend. Matt, as I mentioned, Ted Cruz will be on later to talk about his book, Going Further. Yesterday, Vice President Vance got asked a question about 2028 and Ted Cruz. He said, clearly, Ted is a very authentic and likable guy, and I'm sure he'll do great. Were those the first political shots fired in 2028? I'm going to ask Senator Cruz.
12: It sounds like it. I think that was sort of what we call in the business a backhanded compliment and maybe an allusion to some of the lines of attack that have been used against Senator Cruz in the past. But I'll tell you, it's interesting, Hugh, that the vice president would say that, because what we've been hearing from his advisors, kind of the anonymous sources, is that the Vance camp isn't worried about Ted Cruz at all. Having the vice president come out with a line like that suggests that, you know what, maybe Senator Cruz has been on his mind.
11: So I'm going to ask him, because I expect Cruz, Vance, maybe Rubio, probably not, DeSantis, Secretary Pompeo from term one, maybe Secretary Burgum from two, and I'm not ruling out Scott Bessent now. I think we're going to have a lot of talent on the stage. How many debates and when should they start, Matt Continetti?
12: Well, look, I think what's been shown, the last time we had a competitive GOP primary, and that's 2016, is that the more debates, the better. And the debates matter. The debates affect how people view the candidate.

0: Donald Trump is the president because of his debate performance, really, from that first line when asking in response to Megyn Kelly about his criticism from women. Trump said only Rosie O'Donnell, right? From there on, I think he kind of stole the show. So debates matter. I think they should start next summer, Hugh.
1: I'd go earlier and I'd go more because they draw 20 million people. And if you want to hold on to the House and the Senate, provided you retain one or the both, you're not just running for president, you're running to head of government. And Matt, do you think, because I had a conversation with Rick Crawford, who's chair of was chair of budget, now on appropriations. We've got to do something about the $40 trillion. I mean, we really do have to do something. The bond market is in revolt. Do you think the Republicans will have enough courage to talk about entitlement reform?
0: Well, we've had it in the past, Hugh. We've not been talking about it during the Trump era until now. And I think that's because the bond market is making the topic unavoidable. And I fully expect that this will be an issue in the Republican primary debates. People thinking about running for president ought to have an answer for it. And, you know, look, President Trump in his last 2 years in office, he might turn his attention to getting the fiscal house in order as well. So that could play into it. You know, one factor that's could be overlooked here, Hugh, is depending on the composition of the Senate, Vice President Vance may have to spend a lot of time on Capitol Hill over the next 2 years to cast tie-breaking votes. That, I think, would affect the primary as well. I know that he'd more likely want to spend his time out in the country with voters.
1: One more Vance-related question. Pod Save America yesterday, Jon Favreau and John Lovett, proud graduates of Williams College and Holy Cross College, were discussing blood libel. And it was painfully obvious to this Gentile, they had no idea what they were talking about, and they made it up, demonstrating that maybe you ought not to take a swing at someone for using a term if you yourself don't know what it is. Did you see that clip, and what did you make of it?
0: Well, I saw it on social media, Hugh. You know, I made of it what I think is just a fact about American life, is there's just a lot of ignorance about Jews, about Judaism, and about Israel in the United States. On one level, that makes a lot of sense. Jews are a minority. They're the smallest religious minority in many ways. A lot of people just don't know any American Jews. They have never been to Israel. Israel's a very small country. And so when you have that sort of widespread ignorance, you see people making misstatements like we saw with Pod Save America. Here's the problem, though. People should be aware of their ignorance. Instead, they seem to be proud of it and make these ridiculously incorrect assertions.
1: Yeah, for the benefit of anyone listening, the blood libel began 800-900 years ago in medieval Christianity with the assertion made that Jews killed Christian children to use their blood to mix in the matzah, and that would set off pogroms. And that kept going and then was aided by the protocols of the Elder of Zion from the Tsars. I'm a Gentile. I've always known that. I don't know people who didn't know that until I listened to that clip. I just thought, of course you would know what a blood libel was. All right, Matt, let's talk about Abdul El-Sayed, James Tallarico, and Troy Jackson. In that order, maybe Chris Pappas. I think the top of the ticket, El-Sayed, and his running mate, Hassan Piker, have made everybody on the extremes radioactive. It doesn't show up in the polling yet, but I think it's showing up in every day on social media. What do you think?
0: Look, El-Sayed barely won his primary, and immediately he was on defense, and he was on defense because of his main surrogate, Hassan Piker, Piker's comments, but also some of the things that El-Sayed has said in the past. He's been apologizing. He's been trying to explain his association with Piker ever since. He's trying to right that ship. He got into a fight with Vice President Vance, which only distracts from the campaign. He seems uncomfortable in a lot of contexts. And I think the focus on El-Sayed has also now led to people paying attention to some of the other extremists running for office. You mentioned Tallarico, his recent comments that have been surfaced about deconstructing capitalism are going to turn a lot of heads in Texas. People are looking at Troy Jackson and his family relations, much less his political radicalism in Maine. And we have this candidate in Michigan, Hugh, William Lawrence, a Green New Deal radical who got basically the nomination to run for Alyssa Slotkin's old district against incumbent Republican Tom Barrett. His comments about Joe Manchin that just came out today, thanks to the K-File at CNN, saying, you know, just go ahead and die already to Joe Manchin, that's going to get a lot of attention, too. And Democrats are going to have to explain these comments. And I think what the comments show, this radicalism, this almost inhumanity to some of these young radicals, that's a reason you see polls, like we discussed with the Harvard-Harris poll, that shows that the generic ballot's more competitive than people would assume. And, you know, I once learned from Kevin McCarthy, the former speaker, he said, Democrats have to get beyond a five-point advantage in the generic ballot for them to make real gains in an election. Right now, in the RCP average, they're at 6%. So this is a closer election than a lot of people believe at the moment.
1: You know, Matt, I'm going to keep you for one more question. After the break, we'll put it on the podcast. It's about Susan Collins and Jonathan Martin, but I don't have enough time, so don't go anywhere. I'll be right back, America. I'll put it on the podcast. Don't miss it.
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1: Welcome back, America. The uprising coming to theaters on September 10. I want you to circle it right now. The fetchy Mrs. Hewitt has already told me we are going to go see it because Andrew Garfield is in it. I want to see it because Paul Greengrass is the director. Paul Greengrass directed Captain Phillips, Jason Bourne movie. Great director, great lead actor, and it's Robin Hood, a kind of Robin Hood. There's a real story behind Robin Hood, the legend, and this is the real story about the real story behind Robin Hood. It is a fabulous adventure pick. You're going to love it. So mark your calendar, September 10. It's one of those films I got the trailer, I got the viewer screener for. Didn't watch it. 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I want to make that very clear to my new affiliate in Las Vegas. KVGQ, 106.9 FM, live on the Strip, the right talk for Las Vegas. 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

0: WGAN, WMGX, HD2 Portland. 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
1: From ABC News, I'm Wayne Cabot. President Trump is downplaying today the idea of AI guardrails, saying that American tech companies can't let China get the upper hand. This as Anthropic's CEO says, slow down. ABC's Stephen Portnoy.
2: The world's leading tech execs joining chorus of concern about AI. The men atop such firms as SpaceX, Google, and OpenAI, all rivals who've raced to create models that work faster than any human, all now saying they agree it's time to slow down the development of artificial intelligence. Anthropic CEO Dario Amodei urges fellow executives to pace the growth of their systems, writing of his fear that rogue AI agents could be capable of taking over the entire internet within the next 6 to 12 months.
1: The men's U.S. Open title goes to Alexander Zverev beating Ben Shelton, who was trying to end the American drought at the U.S. Open going back to 2003, and Andy Roddick. Triple A today put diesel at $6.20 a gallon nationwide, regular $4.31. Our oil supply squeezed with new attacks in the Gulf. Iran's proxy, the Houthis, capturing crucial seaports in Yemen and also targeting the Saudis.
3: Iran-backed Houthi rebels threatening another vital shipping route in the Middle East. With the Strait of Hormuz, that other vital shipping lane effectively closed down for more than 6 months. This amid growing concerns in the region as the critical east-west oil pipeline in Saudi was forced to shut down as a precautionary measure after multiple drone attacks by another Iranian-backed group in Iran.
1: ABC's Lama Hassan in London. President Trump was asked today if the United States was behind today's attack on an Iranian oil tanker. He replied, I don't want to say. Poland is upset with Russia for attacking a train near its border with Ukraine using drones equipped with jet engines and improved guidance systems. Former CIA Director David Petraeus was on board a different train at the same station at that time. You're listening to ABC News.
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6: 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A driver was injured and several grave markers were damaged after an accident in the town of Warren yesterday morning.
7: The sexton of ceremonies in the town says that the incident happened at Blake Cemetery on Ridge Road, which contains graves dating back to the American Revolution. The car failed to navigate a turn, left the road, and drove through the graveyard at a high speed, damaging 18 headstones and footstones and eventually crashing through a rock wall. The severity of their injuries is unknown, and it's unclear whether or not charges will be filed. The town has agreed to cover the cost for repairs. Nate Hanscom, News Radio, WGAN.
6: Maine supermarket chain Hannaford has announced their second food recall in a span of a week. They announced on Saturday a recall from their Turner store on a number of their house-made fruit platters, bowls, and cups because they may have been exposed to a cleaning solution. Thursday, the company recalled ground beef sold at the Yarmouth store because the packaging may contain foreign material. Customers can return the items in store for a full refund. And the city of Portland is supporting its local LGBTQ plus community with the addition of a new Pride crosswalk in the West End. It's located on Danforth Street across from the Ugly Duckling Coffee Shop, and it's the first Pride crosswalk in the West End. Our news partners at CBS 13 spoke to Ugly Duckling worker Sia Torrent.
8: The truth is, like, yes, this is a very simple gesture, but it is a gesture that says, you can keep trying to come at us, we're still going to be here. We're not dying. We're not going to leave. You can't erase us.
6: Organizers say the new crosswalk is a sign of respect and is another step towards making everyone feel seen and welcomed in Maine's largest city. Here's Steve Williams with your latest AccuWeather forecast.
9: Partly cloudy, shower in spots late tonight, low 61. A shower early tomorrow morning, then sunny to partly cloudy with a high 74. Sun and clouds on Tuesday, high 66.
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10: Welcome back, Mr. Gagnon. 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
11: Yes, thank you. 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
10: 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Nothing really happened.
12: I didn't have that much fun for a couple of days myself, but others did.
10: Jason was out sick.
12: Stomach virus.
11: 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Oh, yeah. Did you have some lettuce?
12: No, my wife keeps saying, did you have that? And I said, no, I didn't go to, what is it, Taco Bell? No.
11: Well, Taco Bell's the big place where it's been happening, but it's not the only place. 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
12: No.
11: Okay, good. You should not eat lettuce. Lettuce is terrible.
12: Well, it's either the stomach flu or a food poisoning, which would be that. But I'm back and recovered here.
11: Back and better than ever. Sorry about the whole lettuce thing. Just stop eating lettuce. That's a good lesson from this entire experience.
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0: Welcome back, America. Morning glory and evening grace. It's time to stump Ben Dominich, our weekly run through the jungle of old music to see if Ben actually has any popular culture chops at all. 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What was that song?
1: I can barely hear it, Hugh. I'm sorry. I'm outside. I barely got it. I'm sorry. I don't know what it is.
0: All right. It's called Smash It Up by the Damned. If you had heard Smash It Up by the Damned, would you have known what it is?
1: No, I would not. I actually want to turn this around on you at some point, and I want to do something where I try to stump you, and I have the restriction of only being able to use songs that have more than a billion Spotify streams. Because I'm pretty sure I can do that.
0: You got me. That comes from, I stopped using Ted Lasso grabs because you got babies, you can't watch Ted Lasso. But that's from SAS Rogue Heroes. Have you watched that yet?
1: No, I've not.
0: Oh, Ben.
1: What's on?
0: So good. And The Fetching Mrs. Hewitt likes it, despite its being rather violent. It's the 1941 founding of the SAS in the desert, and it's, based loosely on the SAS.
1: That sounds cool. I'll have to check it out.
0: All right, let me get to some news. Ted Cruz is coming up. Ted Cruz is coming up. He got this great new book on Clarence Thomas, Going Further. Great man, great justice, great book. I am going to ask him, though, about J.D. Vance yesterday saying, clearly Ted's a very authentic and likable guy, and I'm sure he'll do great. The question was, so was that shade or was that good?
1: That was 100% shade. You know that. I mean, the truth is that, if someone's paying Ted Cruz a compliment, they say that he's smart. I personally like Ted Cruz. I think he's very funny. But the authentic and likable comment is clearly meant to be an echo of President Trump's critiques of Ted Cruz back during the 2016 election. Look, I mean, if Ted is making these signals now, I think a lot of people are taking him seriously. And I think that, this is just another indication that, all the people who are saying that this is a foregone conclusion, that the vice president is just going to automatically be the nominee, I think he's going to have to fight for it, and he's going to have to earn it. And there's going to be some real challengers who I think are going to stand forward and, put him into a position where he's going to have to fight for it. And I think that's a good thing. I think it's a great thing.
0: I'm going to ask Senator Cruz, because I think Senator Cruz is definitely running. The vice president's definitely running. Maybe Secretary Rubio. Maybe Secretary Burgum. Maybe Secretary Bessent. Definitely former Secretary of State Pompeo is going to be in there. And they're all going to have a lot of money. When should the debates begin, and how many of them should there be?
1: Well, Hugh, I would like the debates to begin as soon as possible and to have as many as possible. Because, one of the things that people, I think, don't truly appreciate about J.D. Vance's path to this point is that, yes, he had to win, a challenging primary in Ohio, but he was in a good cycle, and he had a lot of money behind him, and he won that race. And then he had one debate with Tim Walz, who, in retrospect, looks like an even weaker nominee for the vice presidency than we thought at the time. I think it's good to get your chops up and to get back in the rhythm of campaigning. And so because of that, even if you are pro J.D. Vance, I think that you should want there to be a healthy debate. I personally hope that there are a lot of them, and I hope that this time around we have a lot of those available to entities that are not just the increasingly fading TV networks that do not have the kind of pull that they used to. There's no reason to give CNN a debate, for instance. I mean, if you want to, you can, but I mean, it's almost like, I mean, you're giving a popsicle to a kid in a wheelchair.
0: There are a couple of reasons to use big networks. One, staging costs are extraordinary, and the framing for the Republicans have to be good. But you can always ask Ben Dominich or Matt Continetti or Hugh Hewitt to come over and join, or Mary Catherine Hamm, or someone like, you can mix it up. There are no rules here. What matters is it be for Republican, but I do think the more the merrier, and I think maybe one or two moderators, and they ought to get to entitlement, Ben, because the bond markers in a rebellion. I've done four debates with Ted Cruz, one with J.D. Vance when he's running for Senate. They're smart guys. They can handle the entitlement question. Don't we need that asked and answered?
1: Well, we do need that asked and answered, but we also, I think that, it's really unclear, at this point, because everyone, I think, is, and look, we can be frank about this, they're scared of offending the president because he defines so much about this party right now. But I think that what's going to happen is after the midterms, a lot of people are going to start having the conversations that we need to be having, not just about entitlements, but about a lot of other forward-looking things. You know, look, we have an aging society, Hugh, as you know. A real problem, I think, when it comes to health care, but also to, you know, just the general burden that all of these different programs, both governmental and state and everywhere else, are going to have to deal with in the coming years because of that gap, because we don't have enough younger workers who are capable of sustaining these systems. You look at a state like California. California is basing, you know, everything that they have right now on this idea that they're going to be able to seize the property of billionaires, and those billionaires aren't going to be able to run. And that's something that is just not going to work.
0: Stupid.
1: And you know it's not going to work.
0: And the state's insolvent. Well, I can say this because I've been saying the same thing for 20 years. When I was at OPM as general counsel and eventually director, we began a 30-year transition from the federal employee retirement system to the Thrift Savings Program, TSP. And it's done, and it worked. And you can reform an entitlement if you do it over 30 years. We could raise the retirement age, you know, a month, a year for the next 30 years. It'd be 5 years. It would save Social Security. We could make Medicare means tested or increase the premiums. It would save. There are so many things we could do.
1: Well, the problem though, Hugh, I think, is that for a lot of people, and this is a big problem. I completely agree with you. And we should have been means testing, and we should have been raising the retirement age when it comes to Social Security a long time ago. You know, R.I.P. Tom Coburn for, you know, arguing so vociferously for that at the time, and Paul Ryan as well. But one of the things that I think we need to understand is, for the American family today, the amount of cost burden that they are now bearing, even as they have decent insurance, or what would qualify as decent insurance in this day and age, is enormous. And the shock medical bills that come with that, paired now with new AI systems that these insurers and hospital systems are using, that's going to be something that I think is increasingly a major issue that Republicans have to deal with. And I'm just tired of this situation where Republicans say, well, this is just Obamacare, because you know what? You're right. Yeah, it is. But it's also something that does not leave you.
0: Trying to help anyone. And Ben, I want to get one question on the table. AI data centers throw off an enormous amount of revenue. Guess what? They're spending it. They're spending it wherever it comes in, and they're blocking some data centers. They should be rebating it to property tax or sales taxpayers, or they should be using it to pay down unfunded pension liabilities, which they've got. California is basically insolvent. Do you think the Republicans are attacking the data center issue? It's a revenue generator, and we need the revenue.
1: Well, what I really wanted to hear, and the vice president was asked about this the other day in his press briefing, but he didn't really give a complete answer. And I'd like to hear a complete answer from him about this. He's very close with the tech sector. Everyone knows that. He's very much a future, you know, he's not a doomer when it comes to, you know, his posture towards these types of issues. But he's also someone who has a rural background, is very familiar with, you know, the issues that people confront there and the concerns about jobs in these places that are dying towns, et cetera. I would really like to hear from him the way that he would answer the question about what he would say to all these communities that are nervous about these things, that are concerned about them, and make the case to them, because I don't think that Republicans generally from the House and Senate, et cetera, and even down to the governor's races and the like, I don't think that they've done a really good job of vocalizing the case that they want to make for this in a way that is both convincing to the people, that is authentic, and that it really deals with the concerns, the NIMBY concerns, which I believe are the things animating this issue the most.
0: You're right. I got 1 minute for a very big question. I think Abdul Al-Sayed is by far the most radical major party candidate of my lifetime, and I know about Fred Harris. I know about the most radical populists out there, but he's got a sinister edge to him, and he's got backers who are crazy. He's been called insane by Van Jones, his policy choices. Do you think he's making the Democratic Party radioactive? You got a minute, Ben Domenech.
1: I think Abdul Al-Sayed can win. I'm not exaggerating you. I think he absolutely can win. This is a cycle when he can win. And people shouldn't underestimate this as a risk. I think that Republicans are a little bit too confident in the idea that the public is going to reject these DSA candidates. they can be very effective. I don't know if you've seen some of his videos and things. He can be very effective in working around his issues, softening his image. And unfortunately, I think the media is going to do them no favors, as we could always expect. But this cycle is going to go against them in a lot of different ways. Do not make the mistake of thinking that he can't win Michigan.
0: Good caution to know and to hear, especially from my audience in Detroit and across Michigan. You got to get and go to work for Mike Rogers, because this man is dangerous. Abdul Sayed is dangerous and outside the norms of American politics. Ben Domenech is not dangerous. He's fun. Follow him at B. Domenech. Listen to the Big Ben podcast. Read the Daily Wire and come right back.
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2: 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Salem News Channel wants you to have a great Labor Day weekend. 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Don't miss any of that. Also want to say one more special welcome to my new radio affiliate, the Right Talk of Las Vegas, 106.9 K. I got the call letters down, KVGQ. And I usually do call letter memory by K, you know, it's either K or W. So KFI, I've got it. KFI, MH640, the more stimulated talk radio. That's seared into my head because that's where I started in 1990. KVGQ, 106.9 FM, the Right Talk of Las Vegas. It's my first week there. So KVGQ, that's kind of hard. Very good quality. How's that? KVGQ. That's how you memorize stuff. That's coming up. Right Talk for Las Vegas. I didn't take any calls this week. I don't normally do. I do interviews. If you missed, by the way, anything from Hour 1, John Ellis from News Items, Matt Continetti, Eli Lake, or you just caught the end of Ben Domenech, or you can't hang around for Ted Cruz, who's coming up after the break, it will all be at my YouTube channel, Hugh Hewitt YouTube. Like and subscribe, really. And I've got a podcast. The Big Weekend Pod drops later tonight, be available to you all weekend long. We'll have all this and more stuff you didn't get to hear on the program today, whether on the Salem News Channel, the Salem Radio Network, or great affiliates like KVGQ 106.9, the Right Talk in Las Vegas. 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Many of you have been so very kind. Whether it's Spotify or Apple, been doing it for years, been doing it before it was a thing, because a lot of people like to listen a different way. And you can watch and listen on YouTube, but we'd like to hear live on the Salem News Channel, 3 to 6 every afternoon, Eastern Time. Now, this morning I was over on the Fox Business Channel, and before I do that, though, I want to make sure I tell you, I'm in the Relief Factor studio, and I couldn't do anything without Relief Factor, because this is a lot of wiring. This is a lot of cameras. This is a lot of everything. And Relief Factor has been a sponsor for 15 years, and I've used the product for 15 years, and I love the product, because tomorrow morning is a Saturday morning. It's a long trundle. It's a walk-run day. 2 weeks ago it was 10 miles. Last week it was less. Tomorrow I'll probably do 10 again. And that means Relief Factor will be necessary on Sunday. And so you should learn from my experience, it really does work. And I'll tell you about it again in the Hillsdale Dialogue coming up with Dr. Larry Horn in Hour 3. But it really does work, but you got to take it every day. And the starter pack, 3-week supply, only $17.76, 3 packets a day for the first week, 2 packets a day for the second. And then you're like, Hugh Hewitt, a packet a day for the next 15 years, and you'll feel great. 1-800, the number 4 in the word relief, 1-800-4-RELIEF, or head over to ReliefFactor.com and get the starter pack as well. So I was on Stuart Varney, except Stuart Varney wasn't on today. David Asman was in for Stuart at the top of the 10 a.m. hour. Here it is, cut number 7. We're talking about Hakeem Jeffries.
3: Well, Hugh Hewitt joins me now. And Hugh, there's a lot, though, that has gone right with the change of administrations over the past year and a half. I wish we'd hear more of it from Republicans, and we don't. They haven't been good salesmen so far this campaign. Real wages, which were down 3.9% under the previous administration, are now up 1.2%. 1.2 doesn't sound like a great number, but the fact is those are real inflation-adjusted wages, and they were down 3.9% during Biden. And then you have all of the taxpayers taking advantage of the new tax cuts. There are three big ones: Social Security, no tax on overtime, and no tax on tips. More than 66 million Americans have signed up for these deductions. A lot of those taxpayers are voters. Why don't you hear more about this, Hugh?
2: Well, David, I think the president shares your concern this morning. He's on Truth Social talking about those jobs numbers, which are very extraordinary. And as he said, unexpected by anybody except himself. He was very confident. That's good news. There's a lot of great news out there. It's sort of like 1982 when morning in America was just dawning. And by 1984, everyone was in the sunshine.
3: Yes.
2: Republicans do have to talk it up. But I do think the vice president has a point, and that point is, bad things happen when Democrats flip both houses. That last happened in 2006. The new Democratic majorities in the House and Senate were seated in early 2007. 6 months later, the financial crisis began in August of 2007, and the Great Recession followed. There's a lot of reasons for that. There are causations, not correlation, but they correlate because Democrats don't take serious things seriously, like defense spending, like the Democrats' leaders for or Democrat promises of Medicare for all. That should scare seniors. It should. It will also wreck the health care system even more than Obamacare did. So the vice president is right to issue the warning, but you're right to note there's a lot of good news out there, and Republicans should talk about it.
3: Yeah, you just can't win by just complaining about the other guys. You have to talk about what you're going to bring to the voters. I'd like to hear more on that. You. House Minority Leader Hakeem Jeffries is accusing the Trump administration of being corrupt. He claims it is directly linked to the rising cost of living. Watch.
4: There's a direct link between the unbelievable levels of corruption being visited on the American people and the continued rise in the cost of living. If you have people in high office in this town who are so focused on enriching themselves, their family members, and their donors, that means they're not focused on making life better for everyday Americans. And it's one of the many reasons why the economy under Donald Trump and Republicans is a disaster.
3: All right. That went too long, that soundbite. Can he make that case? I didn't hear a direct connection there. Did you?
2: There is not a direct connection, David. That is just a dumb comment. And I'll tell you what that reflects. A growing amount of panic on the Democratic side about the generic ballot. 6 months ago, they were leading very healthily in the generic ballot, Democrats over Republicans. Harvard-Harris poll this week has the Republicans up 2 among likely voters. Democrats don't know what to do because they can't talk about the DSA.
3: Right.
2: They can't talk about Abdul El-Sayed. They cannot talk about James Tallarico. They have to throw something on the wall. That was it. It's not persuasive. It won't stick.
3: Yeah, but the socialists are going to have a big confab. Starts today in Chicago. Hassan Piker, all the great communists that they have to be there are going to be there. And I bet there's not going to be one Democratic candidate because they are afraid that voters are afraid, I think rightly so, of the socialists and Marxists in that group. All right, you're
5: going to
3: leave it at that.
5: I want to make sure I play Troy Jackson, the crazy leftist running in Maine against moderate Susan Collins. Cut number 6.
6: And I feel strongly that, you know, we should have health care in this country. We should have Medicare for all. We should have.
5: He wants to eliminate private insurance. He wants to fully fund health care for illegal aliens. It's nuts. Troy Jackson is as radical, not on foreign affairs, as Abdul El-Sayed, but he's as radical. Don't go anywhere, America. Stay tuned. Senator Ted Cruz is next on The Hugh Hewitt Show.
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8: This is Aaron Chadbourne, in for Matt on the WGAN Morning News. Monday, Danny will be back from Italy, and Phil Harriman will be covering for Matt. He'll speak to Grace Curley, and they'll discuss the impact of the Republican convention and Trump's proposal for $5,000.

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1: Things from the people behind AI. President Trump today downplayed the idea of guardrails, fearing that America will lose out to China. Today, the CEOs of tech companies backed the warnings from a now former employee.
2: Last week, Anthropic researcher Jacob Coxon publicly quit, saying the AI companies are, quote, gambling with our lives, and earnestly believe that AI could kill us all by the end of the decade. The fears over AI manifesting in tests run by developers who found rogue models have figured out how to break free and conduct their own hacks.
1: ABC's Stephen Portnoy. President Trump refused to say today if the United States was behind today's attack on an Iranian oil tanker. The oil supply further squeezed today with new attacks in the Gulf. Global oil just now hitting 108 a barrel. The American gas pump show from AAA, diesel at 620 a gallon now, nationwide, regular 431. This is ABC News.
3: 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A 13-year-old male is dead, and two other male minors were injured in a pedestrian crash in Portland last night. The crash occurred around 8:45 on the north side of Warren Avenue, near an I-95 overpass, when a vehicle driven by a 48-year-old struck the three teens. Early indications are that the three unexpectedly went into the street, not giving the driver enough time to stop. The 13-year-old was pronounced dead on the scene, while the other two went to the main medical center with serious but non-life-threatening injuries. The crash is under investigation. 25 years after the September 11th terrorist attacks, participants gathered in Brunswick yesterday for the second annual 9/11 Heroes 5K Walk and Run. It was hosted by the Travis Mannion Foundation. Travis was a Marine who was killed in Iraq back in 2007 while trying to save wounded teammates. Here's Madeline Fitz from the foundation.
4: While we may not remember, it's important to never forget, to continue carrying on these legacies of our heroes and ensure that future generations have that same legacy of character and selfless service.
3: To honor more than 400 first responders who lost their lives, many firefighters who participated in the race ran in full gear. And although the species is now a rarity in the lakes of western Maine, officials are hoping that the Arctic char could one day make a comeback.
5: The Lewiston Sun Journal reports that the fish dominated the lakes and tributaries in the Rangeley region in the 19th and early 20th centuries. While officials at the Department of Inland Fisheries and Wildlife say a return to their historical waters is unrealistic at the moment due to the department's capacity, they've expressed interest in potentially stocking nearby ponds with the fish as a way to kick off their comeback. Nate Hanscom, News Radio, WGAN.
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6: Partly cloudy, shower in spots late tonight, low 61. A shower early tomorrow morning, then sunny to partly cloudy with a high 74. Sun and clouds on Tuesday, high 66.
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7: Welcome back, America. Hugh Hewitt with, as promised, Senator Ted Cruz, who has authored a terrific new book, Going Further, the incomparable Clarence Thomas. Senator, this is really fabulous. I want to begin by asking, the 9 hours of interviews you did you keep the tapes? Are they going to the Supreme Court Historical Society or the Cruz Presidential Library?
8: Well, Hugh, I don't know the answer to that. I did keep the tapes, and I will say they were fabulous, and I'm not sure what we will end up doing with them, but it was very kind of Justice Thomas to agree to sit for them. And it was 2 years ago is when I started writing this book, and I went to him, went to his chambers, and said I wanted to tell his story. I wanted to tell his story for a new generation of Americans, many of whom don't know it. And I asked if he would sit and be interviewed, and it was interesting. He kind of sat back, and he said, you know, Ted, if it was anyone else who was asking, if you were a law professor, he said, I'd say no. But he said, because it's you, I'll do it. And I appreciate that very much. I do think my background is relatively unique in terms of being able to do this, and that I started my career as a law clerk at the Supreme Court, clerking for Chief Justice Rehnquist. I spent over a decade as a litigator arguing cases before the Supreme Court, some of the biggest cases in the country. And then for the last 14 years, I've been in the Senate on the Senate Judiciary Committee, and I've been intimately involved in every judicial confirmation for the last 14 years. And so I think with that background, I hope that I brought the background to be able to tell his story in a way that was thorough and serious and real, but also that was fun and accessible, and people could really understand who is Clarence Thomas and the 9

0: The Stephen Breyer in the supermarket. You can tell the Justice O'Connor in the motorhome. You can even tell the motorhome and David Souter. Just don't tell the front porch story, which I've already told to three people.
1: Well, look, it's the court is a small institution, and it's an institution of nine human beings. They almost operate like nine law firms that happen to be housed in the same building. And Clarence Thomas right now is the second longest serving Supreme Court justice in history. In less than 2 years, he will become the longest serving justice. And so when he arrived, he was just 42 years old. He was the young guy. He was serving with men and women that were old enough to be his parents. He's now been there over 30 years. He's the senior justice there, and his experience. What is fascinating, you know, I try to do three things in this book. Number one, I try to lay out his personal journey from abject poverty, facing withering racism, going to seminary, wanting to be a priest, getting disillusioned with the church, growing angry at God, becoming a left-wing radical in college and law school, and ultimately going from poverty to the very pinnacle of law. That journey is breathtaking. As you noted, Justice Thomas's autobiography, My Grandfather's Son, tells it beautifully. Secondly, I try to chronicle the intellectual journey. From angry young man, left-wing radical in college, he had camo pants and combat boots and a poster of Malcolm X on the wall, and he was going to Black Panther rallies. He was part of a riot in Harvard Square. All the way to becoming one of the most important conservative thinkers ever to have lived. That intellectual journey is fascinating. I try to walk you along it. But then third is the 30-plus years of his jurisprudence. And it is, he is one of the most consequential justices to have ever lived. And I try to take his opinions, his dissents, which have been incredibly powerful, but also his majority opinions, and explain them in real terms so that you don't need to be an expert, you don't need to be a lawyer. I try to write a book so that a smart high school student can read it and understand it and get, why does this matter for me? And you know, the stories that you're referencing, when Justice Thomas first got on the court, there were very collegial, there were very warm relationships between all the justices. That has frayed. The current court, sadly, is more political, and that collegiality has waned, and the book describes that decline.
0: I'll be right back with Senator Cruz. Don't go anywhere, America. I'm Hugh Hewitt.

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6: Full book. Going further, the incomparable Clarence Thomas. I read it in 6 hours over last night and this morning. It is that kind of a read. Now, I've been teaching con law for 37 years, and so some of it I was wondering, how's he going to do this? You did a great job. You answered a question I did not know. Is it possible to be too obsequious in a Supreme Court brief? I didn't know you argued Van Orden. But I always teach Van Orden. I say, you know, I don't know how this turned out. Now I know. I'll have my students read that. But before I go back to the book, I got about 7 more minutes with you. I want to ask, yesterday, Vice President Vance was having some fun at the front of the room. And he said, clearly, Ted is an authentic and very likable guy. I'm sure he'll do great. Were those the first political shots fired in 2028?
7: Oh, I don't know. JD should feel free to express whatever he wants. Look, I'm focused on 60 days from now, we have a midterm. And we've got to win the Senate. We've got to win the House. It is a very real fight. And so I'm crisscrossing the country right now, campaigning for Senate candidates, for House candidates. For more than a decade, that there has been no Republican in the country who's campaigned for more Senate candidates, House candidates, and gubernatorial candidates than I have. And Hugh, I've never seen a midterm election where the stakes are higher than these are right now.
6: And you're working hard online for Ken Paxton. I appreciate it as a John Cornyn guy, but I see what you're doing. Good on that. Quick second and last political question. If you run for president, and I expect others like Ron DeSantis and Secretary Pompeo and maybe Secretary Burgum and maybe Secretary Bessin and maybe Vice President Vance. I want a lot of debate, a lot of debates, because we had a lot of smart candidates. Do you want a lot of debates, and how soon should they start?
7: Look, I'm a big believer in political debates. I think the candidates owe that to the voters. I think it's a chance to have a contrast between the records of the candidates, who they are, what they believe, and not just what they say they believe, but what their actual record is, what they've done. I also think we're at a time in our party where there is a real divide and a debate to be had. Who are we and what do we stand for? There's a divide economically. Are we a small government, free market conservative party, or are we a big government nanny state party? That's a really big divide. Those are very different philosophies of government and policy. Likewise, on foreign policy, I think there's a very real debate. Are we an isolationist party that wants to just withdraw from the world?

0: world? Or do we believe in American leadership in the world? And again, that goes right to the heart of who we are as Republicans, who we are as Americans. I have every confidence we're going to have that debate, and we're going to resolve that first as a party, as Republicans, who we are and what we believe, and ultimately as a country. And I will say, Donald Trump has been an extraordinary president. He has brought boldness and courage. My favorite attribute about President Trump is he has a cast iron backbone. He is not afraid. That's something so many of us have longed for, Republican leaders that have courage. I've been Donald Trump's strongest ally in the Senate for 10 years, and I think we're going to have a debate about what fundamentally do we believe as a party. That debate's going to play out over the next several years.
1: And can it play out with the civility of the old court? Now, I don't want to give people too much away here in the book about going further in Clarence Thomas, but the court has changed, and you write about it,
0: yeah,
1: not only in their opinions, but in what is their perceived collegiality in that dysfunctional. Can the Republicans have that debate and stay within the dysfunctional family without going, say, take to the sea? Can they stay there?
0: Look, I certainly hope so. My approach to politics has always been disagree on policy or substance, yes, but don't go into the gutter. Don't attack people's character. And I, by the way, that's not just Republicans. That's how I try to interact with Democrats. It's why, you know, I do a podcast, Verdict with Ted Cruz. We've got millions of listeners that listen to the Verdict podcast, and actually Justice Thomas was a guest on the Verdict podcast to talk about the book going further. It was the first podcast he's ever done in his life. He was on for an hour and 20 minutes. I'd encourage you can watch it on YouTube. It's a fascinating interview. But I think all of us should treat each other with civility and decency. Doesn't mean we should roll over and say when someone is advancing policies that are harmful that we should be afraid to say that's a bad idea and that'd be bad for America. But we can do it with a little bit of grace, a little bit of civility, and respect the dignity of each other.
1: Now, I learned from this book, I've got to read a book called Reconstruction America's Unfinished Revolution, yeah, by Eric Foner. I have never heard of it, but Justice Thomas tells you anyone who practices law in the United States needs to understand Reconstruction. That's really kind of an eye-opener to me. Were you taken aback,
0: yeah,
1: by that?
0: You know, I was, and there's no scholar on the court who is more deeply invested and educated in the process of Reconstruction. And look, for folks that are not historians or lawyers, we obviously had a civil war, a bloody civil war that ripped this country apart, and afterwards we came back together, and we passed the Civil War amendments, the 13th Amendment, which ended slavery, the 14th Amendment, which protected equal protection for all Americans, and the 15th Amendment, which protected the right to vote for all Americans regardless of race. And then the process, the 20 to 30 years that followed the Civil War, was called Reconstruction. How we rebuilt, how we came back and came back to being one nation, and also how we overcame the legacy of slavery and the disgraces of decisions like Dred Scott. Well, a big change, the 14th Amendment, prior to the 14th Amendment, the Bill of Rights only constrained the federal government. If you look at the terms of the Bill of Rights, the First Amendment begins with Congress shall make no law. And so for the first 100 plus years of our nation's history, there was no dispute. States could make laws that violated the Bill of Rights. It was only the federal government that could not. With the 14th Amendment, that began to change. And the Bill of Rights has been what's called incorporated against the states. I explain that because Justice Thomas has focused a great deal on what's called the Privileges or Immunities Clause. He thinks much of incorporation was done wrong. And for example, I talk about his concurrence in McDonald versus City of Chicago, where he looks to whether the Second Amendment, the right to keep and bear arms, whether it binds the states. And he concludes that it does because it is a privilege or immunity of being a citizen of the United States. And he goes back to the history of Reconstruction. It's this incredible scholarly opinion, and I quote from important sections of it, where he looks at and says, look, you had Klansmen that were marauding against freed slaves, and the right to keep and bear arms is how they protected their life and their safety. It was a fundamental right. It's one of the things that makes Justice Thomas such an important Supreme Court justice.
1: I think he's right, but I think he'll never persuade four other members of the court of that. Stand by, America. I'll be back with Clarence Thomas's book, written by Senator Ted Cruz, right after we run the promo for the hour.
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1: Here's Ted Cruz to Tarzana Joe, Poet Laureate of the Hugh Hewitt Show. Hello, Joe.
13: Hello, Hugh. You know, the word I'm hearing this week a lot is moratorium, but you won't find it in the poem because it's kind of a big word and hard to rhyme. But the poem goes something like this. Leaders from the Golden State back through the Old Dominion claim that they all heed the call of popular opinion. And every politician says they share a true affinity in handling petitions like some minor league divinity. Now all across the aisles, the plea they say they hear is that new data centers need to stop or disappear. They'll suck up all the water and draw off all the power. You'll have to take a number just to take a tepid shower. The hum will harm the squirrels, and sparrows won't be thrilled, although they didn't seem to mind the birds that windmills killed. They say it will destroy us, though evidence is lacking

0: Weren't we supposed to be all dead by now from fracking? And how they marched against the nukes. They wouldn't let us pursue it. It's beyond our competence. But somehow France can do it. Yes, there will be challenges. Enforcement must be staunch. I am not one for giving any industry carte blanche. I say we trust the science. Because from my perspective, science can make anything safe and effective. That's data, yada, yada, by Tarzana Joe.
1: You know, Joe, I lost a bet with myself. I thought you would somehow find something to rhyme with Luddite. No luck. No, but I've been doing lots of data centers. Would you welcome a data center in your backyard? If it would drop my property taxes, I'd be for it.
0: Well, there got to be places where they can go. We have a big country, you know. And I haven't seen anyone standing in front of a data center, you know, newsy, saying, listen to that hum. Look at the water dry up. And it's just a lot of talk. So when talk, walk. Let's see what happens.
1: There are 350 data centers already up and running in the state of Texas, one of which doubled the county's total revenue and ended up in being new services and rebates. So I think it's just a question of making the argument. And making the argument in verse is a great place to start. How is TarzanaJoe.com running with the data centers that supply that we have?
0: It's wonderful. It's wonderful. I'm not taking any more power than is allotted to me. But, you know, with El Nino coming, we have to put all that water someplace. So, you know, we'll be using it for the data center.
1: I would like, Joe, to get your poetry requests before too late in the Christmas season. You might have a holiday party coming up. You might even have a fall wedding. You might want a poem for the Ohio State-Michigan game. Whatever it is, whatever your poetry needs, go to TarzanaJoe.com. And the button is prominently featured. What does it say, Joe?
0: I want a poem.
1: Pretty easy. I want a poem. His rates are reasonable. He is America's hardest-working poet. Now in his third decade on The Hugh Hewitt Show, TarzanaJoe.com. Thank you, Joe. I'll be right back, America, tomorrow. We got a lot coming up in the Larry Arn Hour as well. Don't go anywhere. Stay tuned to The Hugh Hewitt Show.
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1: From ABC News, I'm Wayne Cabot. Tough talk to the tech titans who say we have to slow down AI. White House advisor David Sacks saying he supports their call for guardrails, but then says, stop pretending you need anyone permission. Stop pretending antitrust laws have to be suspended so you can form a cartel. Those leaders spoke out today, OpenAI's Sam Altman and Elon Musk agreeing with a letter from Dario Amodei of Anthropic that the promise of AI is in danger by the pace of advancement. On ABC's This Week, Jacob Coxon, who quit his job at Anthropic over warning his peers earnestly think AI could kill us all by the end of the decade, said,
2: it's definitely physically possible to implement a ban on artificial superintelligence if there was cooperation between all the countries. Whether or not an actual ban is a good idea is like up for discussion.
1: President Trump saying today he is against government guardrails if they mean China will dominate. As for those $5,000 checks he offered to American adults if Republicans win the House and Senate in November, Trump said today it will happen. House Speaker Mike Johnson says Congress must authorize it.